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3: 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Jim Ryan, ABC News.
1: 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A brutal heat wave still gripping parts of Europe. Temperatures topping records set more than 50 years ago in the United Kingdom and France. The Eiffel Tower and Louvre once again restricting hours, hundreds lining Paris's canals and pools to escape the heat. Dave Packer, ABC News.
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6: 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Tomorrow we're going to be speaking with Greg Lagerquist for some coffee and politics. 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Also, we want you to tell us, do you think that it's time to end the filibuster in the United States Senate? 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
7: Now, your AccuWeather forecast.
8: Some showers, otherwise mainly cloudy for tonight, low 60. Cloudy, some showers, and a thunderstorm around for tomorrow with a high 68. Friday night, clouds breaking, low 58. On Saturday, sunshine and some clouds, a high 71. Sunday, clouds and sun, a thundershower in spots in the afternoon, high 75. I'm AccuWeather's Andy Raub on Southern Maine's official weather station, News Radio 98.5 FM and AM 560 WGAN.
9: He's here. He's here. Now, broadcasting from the underground command post, deep in the bowels of a hidden bunker, somewhere under the brick and steel of a nondescript building, we've once again made contact with our leader, Mark Levin.
10: Yes, we're going to talk about the economic, election integrity, and political realities that kind of tie everything that I've been talking about through the first 2 hours, along with some other information that I'm certain you've not heard before together, as we have a really important moment in American history, a really important moment in the world history in front of us right now, one that is being solved, a potential nuclear World War III with Iran, crisis averted. We've got historically great leadership with the President of the United States, and another one that is coming in the form of the AI race, which is far more consequential than even the space race was in the 1960s. It is always an honor and a pleasure to be here with you. And speaking of compounding things, you know, Senator Rick Scott talking about some of the decisions made in the Senate, like, for example, earlier this week when you had the Senate go against Trump before reversing course on war powers. He had this to say.
11: He came to lunch. I run the Wednesday lunch, which is a policy lunch. He came and said, "What in the hell are you guys doing? I'm in the middle of a negotiation trying to bring Iran to the table, and you guys say I have to withdraw troops? It's the craziest thing in the world. Why would you ever give the Iranians any idea that we're not united?"
10: Yeah. Why would we do things that only undermine our position? The case of the war powers no chance that Trump is signing that anyway, so it's going nowhere. It's just posturing. But then Iran can turn around and say, look, your own party isn't even united with you on this, and it undermines our ongoing negotiations. So Trump puts that in front of some rhinos yesterday, the heated lunch, and ends up getting the vote that turns out in his favor in the end. He continues to know better than insert politician here. And I can't help but to think of how much better off we would be if Senator Rick Scott was the Senate Majority Leader instead of John Thune. That's a whole other issue. But it is Brian Mudd in for the great one, Mark Levin. You can check me out at Brian Mudd Radio socially, the Brian Mudd Show podcast, wherever you get your podcasts. And I know that when I got into the topic of AI data centers, that I would end up upsetting some folks. After all, I brought you the information that 71% of Americans are opposed to AI data centers. And actually, the only issue that's been surveyed this year where there is more bipartisan support is in favor of voter ID and election integrity measures, which will also be tying back in this hour. So I know taking on something like that is not going to be desired by all. And we do have some folks that wanted to weigh in before I switch gears, wanted to go ahead and bring them in. Haven't had any callers on the show so far today. So let's go to John in Charlotte. John, welcome to the show.
12: How's it going?
10: Hey, doing well. Appreciate it.
12: So my thing is, with all the AI and the data centers that are going on, and they're putting up all these slot cameras, we're going to have a massive surveillance state going on, and it's going to end up being like Skynet off of Terminator or the iRobots, which China's already building all the robots, just like the ones in iRobot and the ones in Terminator. These things are coming right around our doorstep if we ain't careful.
10: What's the alternative? So my question to you is, okay, I mean, let's say that maybe you're right, and the amount of AI influence, power, all these things out there, I can agree, by the way, that the negatives long-term are probably going to outweigh the positives, but it doesn't change anything. So if China ends up winning the AI race, can we just pretend that it doesn't exist and wait to see what happens?
12: No, I can't pretend that it don't exist, but there's got to be some type of protections made. Even if we don't have AI here, then we need to limit the amount of AI that can be used by China in our country. So
10: it's not China in our country. I think you're you know, and I appreciate the call, and I don't mean to I don't mean to be rude, but it's not that we're not missing something. So China, AI may not be fully understood in all of its different capabilities. So, for example, take the drones that are out there that have been involved militarily. One of the big issues in this country had been with Anthropic. Anthropic, which has the most powerful known AI in the world, their Mythos model. That changed the world, and most people just didn't know it because it has been controlled to date, being rolled out to only the largest companies to try to build up safe walls against it, something that President Trump ended up expressing his concerns about and still in negotiations with Anthropic about. Recently, Anthropic even came out with their consumer model, Fable, that Trump banned because he was concerned about it having too much power and too much influence in the wrong hands. But Anthropic ended up on the no-no list with the Trump administration because they didn't want their AI to be used by the Defense Department without restrictions, without controls. They wanted the say as to what the Defense Department could do with it because of its capabilities to be able to understand any war situation with any amount of military technology that exists, drone or whatever else it would be, and be able to figure out how to systematically destroy a civilization, for example, in a matter of moments. There are so many other examples. There are a myriad of examples, but that's what we're talking about here. So China
6: If they have the upper hand in AI, it has nothing to do with like a computer program in this country that is going to compromise it. That, I mean, it could, but that's not the biggest threat. The biggest threat is that is the military angle here, where they will be the military superpower. They would have it all over us, and we would be done. That is the main reason why China cannot win this. There are other economic reasons. There are many more economic reasons between here and there. But the military piece and its capabilities is actually the much bigger one. And there is no hiding from that whatsoever. We had better get there the same way that none of us want to use nukes, right? The example I can use, we have had all these nukes to build up the Cold War. Russia's sending on their nukes. China has their nukes. Even crazy Little Rocket Man has his nukes. We have ours. Iran was trying to get there. That would have been the reason that we haven't had a nuclear World War III has been because we all are capable of destroying everybody. We're at least on an even footing that way. And nobody wants to find out how that story ends. Now, Iran did. That's why it was important to deal with them. That's what's got to happen here with AI. China may be our equal, but they can't be our superior. And if they are, it's all over for us. And I see with that, the other person who was going to take me on with data centers ended up fading away as well. Yeah, there are a lot of contextual arguments around the whole AI situation. For example, the one other caller that was going to offer up a point was that China isn't actually outcomputing us at this point. Their supercomputer absolutely is. And we do have the best AI that's known in the world. It is the Mythos model by Anthropic. But there are several problems that have come up in addition to the supercomputing, even over the past week, that you probably haven't heard about as well. And I really wasn't intending to spend this much time on it, but I'll get into it because you should know, since we're having this conversation, how serious this is. So Anthropic, just yesterday, sent a letter to Congress. And in the letter, they outlined how Alibaba, basically what is China's version of Amazon, how they ended up creating thousands of fake accounts and ended up using their AI to basically steal from Mythos, from Anthropic, to be able to tie together how the agents work and what Mythos actually is, how they got there. China has its AI, DeepSeek, that has already been at a level that has rivaled Anthropic and OpenAI. And now there is reason to believe that they might have been able to basically figure out what and how Mythos is, how those agents arrived at that point. But wait, there's more. Because there's a South Korean company called SK Telecom. And SK Telecom does business in China, largest telecommunications company in South Korea, but also they have done business for decades in China. SK Telecom is one of the early investors in Anthropic. Because of that, they were included on the rollout of Mythos that was controlled. So when it went to our largest companies, financial institutions, what have you, to try to protect our companies from what could come once Mythos is out there, it also went to SK Telecom. And our intelligence agencies believe that the Chinese Communist government got a hold of it through a relationship with SK Telecom, which means they might just straight up have received Mythos. So they worked on it from the Alibaba angle. At the same time, it looks like they might have been able to get it through a partner of theirs that was an early investor in Anthropic. So then China on Tuesday proves they have a supercomputer that outdoes any supercomputer we have. They have excess capacity and supply
13: for all the power they can need for this stuff. They have built surplus data centers. And they might have the equivalent AI capabilities that we now do. Meanwhile, we don't have enough compute for our top AI companies. They're having to prioritize projects. We don't have enough chips to power what they need. I've seen Micron's earnings if you pay attention to the stock market. There's a reason why Micron is doing what it's doing. Chip shortage, they're sold out. Now, China, they make their own chips. They're getting the chips they need over there. We don't allow those into this country. So we have a chip shortage, we have a compute shortage, and we have a power shortage because we have NIMBYness. We have people that have bought into the Chinese propaganda that AI data centers are bad under all circumstances. And so we oppose them. And so we're also playing right into China's hands that way. And the question I would ask you is, if we are doing precisely what China wants us to do, do you think that's in our best interest or do you think that's in China's best interest? You can simply think about that one question with any of these related issues, and you will understand very clearly where we are. But the seriousness of this, I really do not think is fully appreciated or understood. AI is complicated stuff. The models, the agents, most people don't have the first flipping clue. If you get to ChatGPT or Grok, and it's not even the paid model, I mean, you're not even scratching the surface of what's out there. I mean, this is the next battlefield. China has us at least on two of the three right now. And if they did, in fact, steal Mythos from Anthropic, then they are two for two and tied with us on the third. That's not a good place to be if we are trying to win what ultimately will be the next battleground for World War III. I'm Brian Mudd, in for the great one.
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0: The pot on data centers. I think it's an important conversation to have and actually address a lot of the concerns that are out there, too. On that note, let's go to Clovis in Charleston, West Virginia. Welcome to the show.
1: Well, hello. How are you?
0: Doing well. Thanks.
1: Great. I was calling in regards to the data centers.
0: Yes, sir.
1: Yes.
0: Go ahead.
1: Well, I agree with almost everything that you say in regards to the creation of jobs and so forth. But I live in West Virginia. We have several data centers that have now popped up, mainly due because of our water source and the availability of land. However, our water sources have started to become polluted from the data center's runoff, even though it's supposed to be filtered. And you can see these on some videos that are out in regards to especially a data center that is located in Marion County, West Virginia.
0: Yeah, so you are exactly right. And this is an important part of the conversation. Thank you for the call and for being there, because there are a lot of concerns about water. Here is what I would compare it to. It's the Industrial Revolution, right? How awful were a lot of the environmental outcomes from the early days of the Industrial Revolution? It was horrible, right? But what was the answer? Was the answer, well, we're just not going to continue to manufacture anymore. We're just going to stop because no, we ended up innovating and figuring out the appropriate way to go about manufacturing in a responsible manner. What's happened? What you're saying is exactly right. AI data centers are no different than any other type of new manufacturing process. In many cases, it is not being done as well as it could. You know, for example, you have a lot of the hyperscalers out there that like doing the traditional data centers. Photonics, my preferred ones. They're far more efficient, the use of lasers, and it's far better on the environmental side. This is an important part of the developmental process. And it is the case that some AI data centers are not handling things as responsibly environmentally as many communities would like. And that's all part of what has to be worked out here. But the same as during the Industrial Revolution, we didn't stick our head in the sand and decide that we are going to end up becoming obsolete and let the rest of the world get the jump on us, that we were going to be the United States of America, become the greatest economy, become the world's leading superpower. The same is true here. We need to make sure that things are done responsibly. We should use the best in technology, but we do have to continue to progress. We can't just go, oh, look, this was bad, so stop, because China wins. Brian Mudd in for Mark Levin.
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7: Dave Packer, the Supreme Court handed the Trump administration two wins in immigration cases today.
8: In a 6-3 decision, the court clearing the way for Trump to cancel the temporary protected status of hundreds of thousands of Haitians and Syrians who have been living and working legally in the U.S. Most will now need to leave the country or face deportation. In the other case, the justice is allowing the administration to turn away people seeking asylum at official ports of entry along the U.S.-Mexico border, meaning the U.S. can essentially shut the door to migrants fleeing violence and persecution.
7: ABC's Mary Bruce. But the president did have a court setback. A federal judge has blocked a portion of his executive order on mail-in voting. Devastation in Venezuela. A pair of powerful earthquakes leaving at least 188 people dead. Thousands more are missing. Rescuers still trying to recover people from the rubble of collapsed buildings. The U.S. is set to play Turkey tonight in its final World Cup group stage match. This is ABC News.
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0: It's like your dad, a dad telling a daughter, I don't like that guy. You can't see him. 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You want to see him even more, because it's almost like if you're intoxicated by the wrongness of it, and so you're attracted to it. I think that there actually, funny enough, is a phenomenon like that in politics. 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And then every teenager on the planet wants to do it. 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
1: Hi, it's Matt from the WGAN Morning News. Tomorrow we're going to be speaking with Greg Lagerquist for some coffee and politics. We'll be chatting about the opening back and forth in the gubernatorial race, national unease among Democrats about Matt Dunlap, and Donald Trump fighting with the GOP Senate, of course. Also, we want you to tell us, do you think that it's time to end the filibuster in the United States Senate? 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
0: Now, your AccuWeather forecast.
2: Some showers, otherwise mainly cloudy for tonight, low 60. Cloudy, some showers, and a thunderstorm around for tomorrow with a high 68. Friday night, clouds breaking, low 58. On Saturday, sunshine and some clouds, a high 71. Sunday, clouds and sun, a thunder shower in spots in the afternoon, high 75. I'm AccuWeather's Andy Raub on Southern Maine's official weather station, News Radio 98.5 FM and AM 560 WGAN.
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0: FN, an unapologetic patriot and unapologetic constitutionalist. 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
1: Hey there, it is Brian Mudd in for Mark Levin, and I actually did not anticipate turning the third hour into a lot of AI data center talk, but I think they're good conversations. I think they're important conversations to have, because I think so much of this is new and not necessarily understood, and it's happening so fast that we'd better get our hands around it, and so I'm happy to engage. What I had teed up, the economic, election integrity, and political realities. I can bring some of that to you tomorrow on the show. We have Paul standing by. He's an engineer in Houston, wanted to weigh in on the data center discussion. Paul, welcome to the show.
2: Brian, I wanted, there's just a couple quick points.
1: Yes, sir.
2: One was in regard to, AI, you said a key word just a couple of minutes ago, responsible, being responsible in every aspect, water, land, everything about AI, data centers.
1: Yes, sir.
2: That's the key word, responsible. And then the second point I wanted to talk about, make was in regard to the Iranian deal.
1: Yes.
2: The only way you're going to be able to enforce this, because Iran is, we need to listen to them. Trump and Kushner and Witkoff, they're proud of being, they think you can negotiate anything. Reagan knew a bad deal was worse than no deal, and he said nyet to Gorbachev in Reykjavik. And so...
1: My question for you there is, what's the answer at this point, though? So, yes, they're terrorists. They're Islamic terrorists. And so if you can't trust a deal with an Islamic terrorist, who can you trust to deal with, right? So, but the question is, at this stage, what's the answer?
2: Brian, the thing is, there's one way, which is total victory. Where that is the absolute enforcement. We have regime change. We arm the Persian people, and we turn IDF loose on Hamas and their proxies, the Hezbollah. Just like we did in World War II, and total surrender, total victory. That's the enforcement.
1: I appreciate the call, Paul. The problem with this is twofold. The first is there is not the will in this country for it. As I mentioned earlier in the show, we've had all kinds of historic success. I mean, people are still like, oh my gosh, gas prices and oil and everything. Oil is $19 cheaper right now than it ordinarily is on this day in insert year here. I mean, ridiculously cheaper right now than it usually is. In fact, did you know that there was a three-year stretch when Obama was president, including overlapping with 2012, where there was not a single day where on an inflation-adjusted basis the price of oil was below $120 in today's dollars? We're at 71. 120. There was a whole three-year stretch. Never got below that. There were 2 years inflation adjusted during the Obama years where the price of a gallon of regular unleaded was over $5 a gallon, including in 2012 when he won re-election. People didn't even talk about gas and oil prices back then, but we have problems with that. So first, you got the political will that is not there for the all-out situation that you're talking about. And Trump would need Congress's backing to be able to do that. We would need the funding, if nothing else, and it wouldn't be granted. That's a strategic problem at the beginning. The next piece that is the more instructive one is there is no way to do that. You talk about the total surrender as in World War II. Well, okay, so we had an occupying force in Germany. But aside from the fact that you're talking about Nazi Germany, culturally, you had a lot more that you could work with there than we do with the Iranian regime. Because here's the problem. Yes, they are not transactional the way that Trump is accustomed to transactional Middle Easterners. That has been the problem. You literally have people that believe that if they bring about a nuclear World War III and wash the world in blood, the 12th Imam will come about and it will be great. It's a death wish. It's a death cult. Hard to negotiate well with that. But the bigger issue is they will never accept somebody that we install. It doesn't matter how many of the mullahs, if you take them all out, if you took out their entire political apparatus and we installed somebody, they're never going to accept them. There's never going to be a time the IRGC ends up accepting, the military ends up accepting somebody that we put in. But you're like, what? But that was the thing. It's total surrender. You're never getting total surrender from the IRGC. How much do they have underground? All these facilities and everything else. How many sleeper cells? You already have Iran that has terror proxies and Hezbollah and Hamas and the Houthis. They've got terror proxies that work for them that aren't even in the country. How do you get to, there's no such thing as total surrender in that kind of an environment. They've created an apparatus specifically so that this type of outcome can come about. And so, literally, unless the answer is, we want the United States of America to be a permanent occupying force. And by permanent, I mean, it's not, over time like it was in Germany. But we are permanently stationed in Iran. That is the only way you can achieve that. No other method would work. Not one. And that is the bigger challenge here. So one thing that we tend not to appreciate in this country is what it's like over in Iran. In Iran, the economic conditions until the MOU was signed and you began to have Iran that could ship some oil out again, it was the equivalent of the peak of the Great Depression. The amount of Iran's economy that had been cut off was the equivalent of the peak of the Great Depression in this country. And keep in mind, with all the destruction that had occurred from the war as well. And so, to the extent that you have these people that are taking a look at, okay, well, our objective is, a nuclear outcome, whatever else. If we can keep them from having nuclear weapons, if they are simply just trying to stay around to wait out Trump to get to another regime they think they can work with, which is probably the strategy, that is still the more viable of the strategies for us. And then it becomes incumbent upon us as voters not to vote in a regime that is going to allow Iran to resume nuclear program activities. That's the answer here. Iran is willing to play the long game. It's just like, the socialists and communists. You see the left becoming what it's becoming now. They're no longer hiding. But it's not new. Yeah. Marxism been around for a long time. Over 100 years. Rules for Radicals, the playbook, that was written by Saul Alinsky in the 60s. You've seen the incrementalism every step of the way. How long has Bernie Sanders been in Congress? When was it that Barack Obama became president? The student of the Weather Underground Rules for Radicals. And how long has it been that the squad was put into place? The squad, your first overt anti-Semitic socialist that were installed in Congress. That was 2018. And so you see the evolution of the long game there on the political side. These people over there are willing to play the long game. They have been playing the long game. So that's what they're trying to do. And so that's how you win. Because the idea is, well, we can't negotiate with these people because they're Islamic terrorists. We can negotiate with them if we hold them accountable and make good decisions in this country with future leaders that will also hold them accountable. Otherwise, the only answer is a permanent occupying force in Iran. And I've yet to hear a person that says that's the long-term answer. We just set up shop forever and a day in Iran. And if people want to have that conversation, we can, but that's literally what it would take. Let's go to John in San Diego. John, welcome to the show. Hey, John, you happen to be there?
3: Yes.
1: All right, you're on.
3: Okay.
1: Go for it.
3: Hello, I can't hear anybody.
1: You're on, John.
3: I can't hear. Okay. Right. Anyway, I talked to Mark a year ago and explained to him why you don't get due process for deportations and why TAPs were never taxable, and he understood that. And the main thing right now is Trump got screwed on the interest rate cut that he wanted. So what he can do is with Congress and with the IRS, they can bypass the Fed and simply eliminate the federal income tax on treasury bonds. Right now they pay about 4%, and it's a 37% federal tax no matter who you are or where you're from. And that drops the rates to about 2%, and it eliminates, number one, it eliminates about $700 billion in interest on the debt. Second, it allows mortgage rates to drop 2% because mortgage rates are tied to the 10-year treasury. So when they drop 2%, mortgage rates drop 2%. And there is no tax loss because when you have a tax cut, as long as there are unemployed people, it works like a car radiator reservoir. Okay, the people who are not working, they suddenly come out of the reservoir and they have to work because there's more spending. Because if I got an extra $100 a week and everyone else has an extra $100 a week because they're not paying these extra taxes, all it does is increase everybody's discretionary income and their discretionary spending, and it increases tax revenue because you're getting rid of unemployed people and turning them into workers and taxpayers instead of tax takers. Everything works out great. Then Trump has to get rid of 15 million illegal aliens this summer, which he can do. Holman doesn't know how to do it because rent will get cut in half. It's already dropping nationwide. And if Trump, when rent gets cut in half, rent is 25% of the CPI bundle of goods weight. It's 24%. So when it drops in half, you have a 12% reversal in inflation instead of just a reduction, and Trump's economy will come back.
1: So very interesting economic theories on all those fronts. By the way, your housing piece, I was waiting to hear your end number there. I actually had done an analysis on this going back a few years ago about the inflationary impact of illegal immigration. 12% is the number. You're dead on the money when it comes to housing inflation. It was actually the most inflationary piece because the affordable housing went to non-citizens and then people were forced up. And that had so much to do with demand. And then you had a lot of American citizens, for that matter, that ended up on the streets homeless because of not being able to afford anything. On the rest of it, and I'll just make this quick. The first thing is, you know, to mention that Trump got screwed on interest rates and the whole situation about needing to lower interest rates right now. The first thing is, you know, Kevin Warsh, new Federal Reserve chairman, was in lockstep with every single Federal Reserve governor. And so Trump's guy, who has made clear that he favors lower interest rates when it's economically viable, was part of a unanimous decision. Trump's people that are on the Fed and the non-Trump people all said the same thing. We're not in a position to cut. The inflation report today was 3.4%. That's too high. It is. And if you cut rates into inflation, it's too high. Now, the upshot is May was the peak of inflation. Energy accounted for 1.2% of all of it. Once that comes down, you're in a lot better position. The problem is, even there, then we're still above the Fed's 2% target rate. So we don't want to end up back in Bidenflation. We got to be careful about that. I'm Brian Mudd, in for the great one.
0: Mudd Lovin. 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
4: 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They know they're probably wrong. 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

0: My lovely and talented wife said that I need to connect the dots on oil prices and gas. So let's talk about that for a moment. As I've mentioned, that we have oil prices that are $19 per barrel, less than just the average June 24th insert year here. And the president on gas prices.
1: The gasoline prices should be much lower at the pump. And the oil companies are possibly gouging. I hope they're not. Otherwise, they're going to be in big trouble. They're going to be in big trouble. We're not going to play games.
0: Yeah, Chevron actually came out today on back of Trump having said that yesterday. He was like, yeah, well, the prices will normalize. Look, the first thing was that first week and a half of the Iran war, when it started, they were gouging. You got screwed. What happened is there are no shortage of people in this world who don't know things but say stuff. And so you get these so-called analysts, and they come with things like, I work for something called Buddy.com. You know what I mean? And also some of the other ones that are popular. And I'm not saying that they don't have information that can be relevant or whatever, but it's just like you have people, well, prices are going to surge. And so then you had gas stations are like, you know what? If they're talking about gas that's going to surge, we'll go ahead and make that happen right now. And so the first week and a half, you were totally ripped off. You were gouged by gas stations. And it is true that historically, the rollback on prices is slower than the advance on prices. Again, so much of this has to do with your news media and the so-called experts that, I mean, it's a kind of a joke. It's not complicated at all to tell you almost precisely what the price of gas will be based upon barrel, based upon seasonality, refining factors, margins, all those types of things. You don't have to be all that smart. And in my experience, the people that get in front of the media to talk about it don't really know what they're doing in the first place. Somebody who actually did probably told them what it was going to be. But here's the connecting of the dots. Let's say that oil at $71 a barrel holds for now. You will see gas averaging $3.25 per gallon nationally. So you can take a look at where you sit right now. And nationally, the price for gas today, where do we sit? Let me pull that up momentarily, and I can tell you what you're looking at as a discount. We're at $3.92 per gallon, so you're going to be at $3.25. And so the bottom line here is over the next week and a half or so, you're going to see gas prices fall from an average of $3.92 to about $3.25 per gallon. Which, again, even as at the $3.92, is over a buck cheaper than the average price for a four-year window during the Obama administration. Nobody's saying boo about gas prices. And for this, President Trump is helping avoid World War III. Things that we don't appreciate. Back with you tomorrow. It's been a pleasure. Brian Mudd in for Mark Levin.
2: 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For

0: Hi, it's Matt from the WGAN Morning News. Tomorrow we're going to be speaking with Greg Lagerquist for some coffee and politics. We'll be chatting about the opening back and forth in the gubernatorial race, national unease among Democrats about Matt Dunlap, and Donald Trump fighting with the GOP Senate, of course. Also, we want you to tell us, do you think that it's time to end the filibuster in the United States Senate? Go to WGAN.com to give us your opinion and join us tomorrow morning for news, weather, and your calls on News Radio WGAN.
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4: From ABC News, I'm Dave Packer. Despite a drone strike on a vessel in the Strait of Hormuz today, President Trump is continuing to insist that the critical waterway is open. ABC's Jonathan Carl.
5: Less than 24 hours after President Trump declared that the deal with Iran was going well,
6: Iran is being very nice. They're agreeing to everything that I want.
5: U.S. officials tell ABC News Iran attacked a cargo ship attempting to cross the Strait of Hormuz. Iran has imposed new conditions forbidding ships from traveling outside of its approved shipping lanes.
4: ABC News contributor and expert on Middle East policy Javed Ali says that Iran is pushing the boundaries.
7: It is clear that Iran is trying to probe or push the conditions of this agreement and see how much room do they have to keep negotiating with one of these critical aspects, which is who's going to control the straits, what kind of economic system will come into place, and who is going to generate the most money from that.
4: The Supreme Court delivered victories to the Trump administration today.
8: In two separate immigration cases, the court split 6-3 along ideological lines, with a conservative majority rejecting the arguments of immigrant rights groups. Both opinions were written by Justice Samuel Alito, who said that would-be asylum seekers in Mexico aren't entitled to make their claims unless they actually reach the U.S. side of the border. Alito also wrote that the government can strip the temporary protected status granted to Haitians and Syrians that has allowed them to stay in the U.S.
4: ABC's Stephen Portnoy. Tens of thousands are considered missing in Venezuela following the twin earthquakes that reduced some buildings to rubble. The death toll, 188, but says Senior Vice President of International Programs for the International Rescue Committee, Kieran Donnelly.
9: Numbers are going to change. Sadly, as the numbers of those missing goes down, we're inevitably going to see the numbers of those killed going up as bodies are recovered from the wreckage.
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0: your airline account. And when you show up to the airport, all you have to do is walk up to the camera, have your picture taken, and you'll be cleared to get on your flight.
1: In another decision handed down today, the Supreme Court handed a victory to the makers of the weed killer Roundup.
2: The case involved a man who won a $1 million lawsuit in state court, alleging that Monsanto violated Missouri law by failing to warn on the label that the weed killer Roundup might cause cancer. Monsanto denies that its product is dangerous and points to the EPA's approval of its label. The high court ruled 7-2 in favor of the company, finding that federal law governs the labeling and preempts the state court claim. The ruling did not fall along the court's traditional ideological lines, with liberal Justice Ketanji Brown Jackson being joined in her dissent by conservative Neil Gorsuch. Stephen Portnoy, ABC News, Washington.
1: Jaguar Land Rover is recalling more than 250,000 SUVs over an airbag defect. According to the car maker, the airbag might not deploy as intended and increases the risk of an injury during a crash. The automaker is not aware of any accidents or injuries due to the defect. Dave Packer, ABC News.
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4: Now, your AccuWeather forecast.
5: Some showers, otherwise mainly cloudy for tonight, low 60. Cloudy, some showers, and a thunderstorm around for tomorrow with a high 68. Friday night, clouds breaking, low 58. On Saturday, sunshine and some clouds, a high 71. Sunday, clouds and sun, a thunder shower in spots in the afternoon, high 75. I'm AccuWeather's Andy Raub on Southern Maine's official weather station, News Radio 98.5 FM and AM 560 WGAN.
6: Hi, it's Matt from the WGAN Morning News. Tomorrow we're going to be speaking with Greg Lagerquist for some coffee and politics. We'll be chatting about the opening back and forth in the gubernatorial race, national unease among Democrats about Matt Dunlap, and Donald Trump fighting with the GOP Senate, of course. Also, we want you to tell us, do you think that it's time to end the filibuster in the United States Senate? 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

0: I'm John Batzler. I welcome my good colleague, Colonel Jeff McCausland, United States Army retired artilleryman. He's a visiting professor at Dickinson College and CEO of Diamond Six Leadership and Strategy. Iran, the Strait of Hormuz, the negotiation beginning between the Vice President and representatives of the Islamic Republic. And, Jeff, a very good evening to you. We have no clarity. It's fog of war, fog of diplomacy. Our remarks in these hours is that the Strait of Hormuz is open. It's a far away of 130 ships a day. They are talking about some ships moving. But at the same time, the negotiation with Iran now and again involves threats by Tehran and by Washington. What is your measure of what they are looking to achieve now in comparison and in contrast to JCPOA of 2015? Good evening to you, Jeff.
1: Good evening to you, John. I think we have to step back and realize that this is not an agreement. This is a memorandum of understanding, which then sets the stage for negotiations on difficult things. So the big problems of nuclear have been kicked down the road. It also then opens the Straits of Hormuz, ostensibly the Iranians and their control of it, temporarily at least, in the United States, ends its blockade. But immediately in the aftermath of that being agreed upon, we had the Iranians announce that they were closing it. The U.S. has disputed that, so we've already got a disagreement on that. Because part of the agreement also calls for an end to the conflict and ensuring of the territorial integrity of Lebanon, even though the Israelis and Hezbollah, the protagonists there, are not signatories to this particular agreement. Furthermore, the Iranians get an awful lot up front in terms of promises for reconstruction aid of up to $300 billion, perhaps coming from the Gulf Arabs, and a release of sanctions upon the Iranians so they can freely sell oil now at market prices, which they have never been able to do back to even the Clinton administration, I believe, and the release of significant amounts of frozen assets that the Iranians have up to the tune of about $26 billion, but unclear how rapidly those particularly monies will be provided. Now, Iran does in the agreement reaffirm, and I found it interesting to use that word reaffirm, they will not pursue a nuclear weapon. They use that word reaffirm because they would argue that we signed the NPT in 1970 saying we wouldn't develop one. We had a fatwa from our previous supreme leader said we would not develop one. So we've never really tried to do it. But now the measure of success, as you say, John, is moving towards the nuclear program and negotiations on that, which will get around knotty issues like accounting for the active material, about one ton of material at 60% enrichment, multi-tons enriched to lower levels, a lot of that buried under rubble. The United States, the vice president, has said, okay, well, they've agreed to let the IE back in the country. Well, the Iranians have said, well, no, we not, or if we have, to verify any kind of final agreement would take snap inspections throughout the country, and it's unclear whether the Iranians would accept that type of a verification regime. Now, the negotiations ostensibly have gotten off to a good start, but the hard work begins. Mr. Vance is not going to stay there. He has already left Switzerland, and it's been turned over to experts. And don't forget, John, the JCPOA, which was actually an agreement which provided the Iranians about $1.6 billion, about a tenth of what so far the Trump people had promised them. It was 150 pages and took a year and a half to negotiate because of the very technical nature of nuclear weaponry, preventing weaponry, and verifying the agreement in the aftermath.
0: Lebanon, Syria, and Gaza. The Israeli cabinet has indicated in several voices supporting the prime minister that the deployment of the IDF in Lebanon, the deployment of the IDF in Syria, the deployment of the IDF in Gaza remains. They're not leaving. They're not withdrawing. That's not part of their war fighting that has been going on since October of 2023. I do not believe the administration has told us what it intends to do about the fact that Israel's under attack.
1: No, you're exactly right, John. And as we focused on Iran and the Gulf and Lebanon, I think we've forgotten that the war in Gaza has never been resolved. Many weeks ago, ostensibly under the agreement for Trump's peace committee, there were supposed to be negotiations to disarm Hamas. That has never happened. The Israelis have said they're going to seize control of more territory in Gaza, and so the deployment of forces will be, as you point out, Lebanon, where there's active fighting in Hezbollah, Syria, where they've taken a small portion of southern Syria, Gaza, where they've taken a larger piece of Gaza, and don't forget, John, very substantial Israeli forces deployed on the West Bank because of increasing violence and efforts by the Israelis while this war is going on to allow more settlements to occur on the West Bank. So you got two problems if you're an Israeli. One, I would argue your military is overstretched to control those particular territories and keep the population quiescent as things move forward. Second problem you got, which is perhaps even bigger, is a political problem. We're now in the midst soon of a new election campaign for a new prime minister, perhaps, which will occur in October. And Mr. Netanyahu is trailing very badly because most Israelis, in fact, every Israeli party that I know of, has denounced this particular agreement by Mr. Trump because Israel was not consulted. Israel was not a signatory. And it calls for an end of hostilities in Lebanon. And the interpretation by Iran of that agreement is that the Israelis will withdraw from the area that they now control in southern Lebanon. The Israeli-U.S. interpretation is Israel will maintain that territory and conduct fighting there without altering the overall agreement with Iran or causing a massive fissure in those particular negotiations. But what happens in Lebanon and whether or not they can get some degree of a ceasefire between Hezbollah and Israel will be key if, in fact, Mr. Trump is going to have any success in those longer-term negotiations about nuclear weapons with the Iranians.
0: The Strait of Hormuz, we're told that the U.S. Navy is proceeding to demine what it can. The Iranians planted mines, drifting mines, without an idea where they are, which the word irresponsible is not adequate to what the IRGC did. Going forward, however, it is my observation that there's no clarity that the Strait of Hormuz will not be threatened again by the Iranians. Is the U.S. Navy adequate to stop that, Jeff, in your measure, or is this going to remain an unsolved risk?
1: No, it's going to be an unsolved risk because the Iranians have discovered they have a weapon of mass disruption. Mm. As long as they have a handful of drones, as long as they have a handful of missiles that can be launched from shore against ships, as long as they have even mines that could be a century old, they can hold that particular area at risk. And if they can hold that at risk, the insurance costs for commercial activity will be so high that ships will not depart. In terms of clearing it, experts I've talked to said we got about 600 ships that are stuck in the Gulf right now. Clearing the straits could take several weeks. We're about at some estimates about 50 ships a day are now transiting. And as long as there are no mines, people believe that it may take about 2 to 6 weeks to get the safe shipping lanes open and get the tankers out about a month. But getting them out will be one thing, John. The question that you have raised is, will they ever come back if conditions are such that they worry about a potential Iranian attack? And to get everything back to normal may take several months to do the clearing operations for minesweeping. It's not only a Navy problem now, John, so much as it's a military problem. It's not physically getting the Navy into the straits, but now you've got to control land because you've got to control the launch locations for drones and perhaps short-range missiles that could threaten that particular strait. And that might mean a large-scale land force to go in and secure that portion of the territory of Iran adjacent to the strait to do that. Last but not least, the opening of the strait without any tolls has really only been agreed to for a couple of months. And it's interesting to me, along with an Iranian delegation going to Switzerland, we've had an Iranian delegation going to Oman, ostensibly to negotiate with Oman the control of the strait in future. They might not charge tolls, John, but I think we could hear about service fees or transit costs or whatever, which will be basically the same thing if, in fact, the Iranians and Omanis could negotiate some type of an agreement about the future of the strait.
0: A technical detail. The vice president in his meeting in Switzerland mentioned on the way home that there was an agreement that there would be mill-to-mill conversation in Qatar going forward, a senior military man from the U.S. and a senior military man from IRGC. Is that a good thing, Jeff? Does that work to de-conflict?
1: Yeah, I think that's a good idea because you want a de-confliction. You've got a lot of military force in that particular region. Mistakes can be made. Shots can be fired. Ships can strike a mine. All kinds of things can go wrong. And your ability to have that kind of communication line could quickly dampen down a crisis if you didn't have that particular mechanism. So I think that's a useful item, particularly if you're going to start seeing more and more vessels transit, and particularly if the United States Navy is going to be conducting operations in the strait, perhaps with others, to ensure that mines are cleared or that there are no mines left in the strait.
0: I'm speaking with Colonel Jeff McCausland, United States Army, retired. He is an artillery man. He's a visiting professor at Dickinson College and CEO of Diamond Six Leadership and Strategy. We're headed to Ukraine. I'm John Batch.
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0: I'm John Batsy with my good colleague, Colonel Jeff McCausland, United States Army, retired. And we're looking at Ukraine now, the battlefield itself, the drone and missile war, and also anticipating NATO meeting coming up soon enough in Anchorage, Alaska, Jeff tells me. Jeff, the battlefield continues to change into one that's not imaginable 10 years ago. Drones dominate the story. Individual attacks, surveillance, attacks on medium-range targeting, that would be the supply lines, so much so that we're told the Crimea is without fuel now because the Ukrainian drones have been so effective cutting off the convoys coming in, and they're now stretching their attacks to beyond the refineries of Russia to tanker trucks that are trying to deliver diesel or aviation fuel to the cut-off cities, one of which might be Moscow. So the flavor of the war is changing. Do you expect advances towards a peace settlement sometime soon? Is NATO right now anticipating more war, or Putin's going to talk because he's out of diesel fuel?
1: Yeah, I think the Europeans are preparing for both. I think the Europeans are trying to position themselves, since the United States has basically, you know, said that we're no longer interested, to be the alternative, to try to make arrangements or encourage or be a mediator for some type of negotiation in the future. It was interesting to me, in the aftermath of the attack by the Iranians against Moscow, in which they hit some very significant oil refineries, and they're building now to hit targets at great range. John, the Ukrainians now are hitting targets 1,200 miles inside the Russian Federation. Now, Lavrov said that there was the willingness to begin negotiations, but he quickly added that those negotiations would be on the basis of the so-called Istanbul protocols that were preliminary discussion held back in 2022, shortly after the war began. But those just illustrated the massive demands that the Russians had made. Ukraine gives up huge parts of the territory, in essence, the Donbass. Ukraine accepts limitations on its military. Ukraine refused to accept any military aid. Ukraine never, ever joins NATO. And a whole list of things which would be amazing victory for the Russians. As a consequence, then, though there seems to be, based on what happened on the battlefield, a desire to move towards negotiations, at least publicly, the Russians seem to say that they'll only do so if those particular obligations by Ukrainian are realized, and that they want to snatch a victory at the conference room table that they have not been able to achieve in the last 4 years on the battlefield. But meanwhile, as you point out, the Ukrainians are doing really, I would argue, conducting a three-phase long-range campaign. One is at great distance, particularly cutting refineries. Second is what we call interdiction, cutting supply lines. The bridges and road networks going into Crimea now have made Crimea into an island in many ways in terms of fuel. And then short term at the battlefield, in which the battlefield, about 20 kilometers on either side of the battlefield, is a dead zone, because if you move,

0: you'll be seen. If you're seen, you're going to be killed by a drone. Some estimates, 85% of all casualties now are based on drones. And then finally, we see the Ukrainians doing other things I find interesting, and that is revising their personnel system to husband and perhaps expand the presence of key people in their military, bringing in more foreigners. And a report, they claim they'll be able to deploy up to 25,000 robots, ground robots, beyond drones on the battlefield in this year.
1: I want to go towards the Ukrainian advancement because it requires personnel. And the personnel not only at the front lines with weapons in their hands, but the personnel behind the lines with drones in their hands. If I understand the new contract that's being offered, you're paid very well to be a frontline soldier, but it's a fixed contract. It's not one way you join and 6 years later you're still here. It's 10 months. Behind the lines, they're hiring drone operators who are clearly very effective because Russia is rationing diesel fuel to individuals. 10 gallons per car, 50 gallons per truck. No jerry cans. That's a new report. We'll see it come up over the days. Back to the contract offered to personnel. Is it your measure that that will solve the manpower weakness that Ukraine has or begin to solve it?
0: I think it more begin to solve it, John, because we have to see how these policies then are reflected in people joining the military and staying with the military. Are you able to bring in more foreigners, for example? Are these robotics effective in cutting down your manpower requirements? And, of course, conditions on the battlefield. Though certainly things are looking better for the Ukrainians, it's far from perfect. And we know the Russians are still making advances, albeit very slowly, particularly in the center of the Donbass against Slovyansk and Kramatorsk, which are the so-called fortified belt, which is the key to the eventual control of the Donbass region. So we'll see how that goes. On the other side of the coin, of course, is Russian manpower. And the Russians now, based on casualty levels, which some estimate are 35,000 to 50,000 a month, are unable to recruit soldiers to make up for the losses they're now experiencing. So Mr. Putin has been paying more and more bonuses, which has skewered the Russian economy to about 40% of the budget going to the military. Whether that's sustainable economically is a question. And then if it's not, and you have to keep recruiting more and more people, do you put the whole country on a war footing? Do you expand conscription? Do you call back more and more reserves, which he did once, and we saw millions of young Russians flee the country? Might he, in fact, be forced to do that again? So the Russians have their own manpower challenges going ahead.
1: We have very few reports, but they're horrible, from Caracas about the amount of dead and wounded. The U.S. military is the only organization I know of that can respond. Are they ready, Jeff?
0: It remains to be seen, John. Right now, of course, the United States Navy has been run very hard, and naval operations would be a key part of this. Witness that the Trump administration just recently announced in the last day or so a request for about $85 billion supplemental for the military to pay for those operations.
1: 30 seconds.
0: At the moment, we have a carrier battle group in the region, which would provide an awful lot of support. But obviously, then you've got to tailor that particular support to meet the need. And whether or not we're able to surge that force based on the requirements we have around the globe, that, John, remains to be seen.
1: The early estimates by Reuters are anywhere between 10,000 and 100,000 missing and presumed dead in the rubble. Glance at what's left of those buildings. They were pancaked. Two earthquakes, 7.1 and a 7.5 is the early indication. Jeff McCausland, United States Army retired, Dickinson College, CEO, Diamond Six Leadership and Strategy. I'm John Batchelor.
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3: Almost 7 million Americans are living with Alzheimer's disease, and two-thirds are women. Hi, I'm Representative Annie Graham from the state of Maine. June is Alzheimer's and Brain Awareness Month, a time to recognize the disease that often begins subtly with a memory slip, lost word, or forgotten appointment. For patients experiencing memory and thinking issues, there are FDA-cleared blood biomarker tests that can help detect the buildup of proteins in the brain that can lead to the symptoms of Alzheimer's disease. It's like having a window that can offer a view into what's happening inside of your brain. Alzheimer's disease affects more than the patient. 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If you notice memory loss or confusion in yourself or a loved one, talk to a doctor. 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This June, take time to learn the early signs of Alzheimer's disease and speak to your doctor if you or a loved one is experiencing symptoms. Find more at womeningovernment.org.
4: ABC News, I'm Dave Packer. In a pair of 6-3 decisions today, the Supreme Court has allowed the Trump administration to end legal protection for Haitian and Syrian immigrants fleeing violence or disasters, and allowed the administration to possibly revive an immigration policy used to turn back migrants seeking asylum at the southern border. White House Deputy Chief of Staff Stephen Miller calling the rulings huge wins.
5: On humanitarian issues, the most humanitarian thing that we could do is, which is what we are doing and have done, is to end illegal immigration. That is the most humanitarian thing.
4: An urgent search and rescue operation underway after two earthquakes struck Venezuela. Venezuelan officials saying at least 188 people are dead. Thousands more are missing. Apple raising prices on several of its most popular products just weeks after the CEO Tim Cook told the Wall Street Journal that the move would be unavoidable because of surging memory and storage costs. Several MacBook and iPad models now ringing up $100 to $300 more. This is ABC News.
6: Hi, it's Matt from the WGAN Morning News. Tomorrow we're going to be speaking with Greg Lagerquist for some coffee and politics. We'll be chatting about the opening back and forth in the gubernatorial race, national unease among Democrats about Matt Dunlap, and Donald Trump fighting with the GOP Senate, of course. Also, we want you to tell us, do you think that it's time to end the filibuster in the United States Senate? Go to WGAN.com to give us your opinion and join us tomorrow morning for news, weather, and your calls on News Radio WGAN.
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0: I'm John Batchelor. This is Hotel Mars Episode N. David Livingston, Dr. Space himself of the Space Show, joins because we're going back in time. We're going back in time to the launch of the module of the ISS called Zvezda. It was launched, our guest Anatoly Zak, the Russian space web I recommend it highly because this is history of the space programs that we're now seeing monetized. But in the beginning, there were big space plans, very big plans, and one of them was ISS, launching modules into constructing what is now at low Earth orbit. However, we have a problem in low Earth orbit here in the year 2026, and we need to go back to the beginning of ISS, which is the beginning of the end of the 20th century, the beginning of the 21st. Anatoly, a very good evening to you. The concern is about Zvezda. There are cracks in Zvezda. Everybody worries about it. You witnessed the launch of the early modules for the ISS. Those were the days. The expectation was very high, and perhaps it still will be. The ISS might have other iterations. What is Zvezda? What was it launched to do? What has it done now for nearly 28 years? Good evening to you.
1: Hello, John. Yes, I actually witnessed the launch of both the Zarya and Zvezda, which are the first two elements of the Russian segment of the International Space Station, and they were launched respectively in 1998 and 2000. And the Zvezda was particularly important because it's provided life support for the crew. It's essentially, well, living quarters for the crew, at least during the initial years of the station. And it's also, most importantly, provided propulsion, which is it is doing until this day. It's the only module which in the entire ISS assembly, which is has the engines, and it can do orbit correction, and it also can do attitude control. So it pushes the orbit up because it periodically needs to be done because the orbit degrades all the time at that altitude, and it also orients the station in space. So that's very important critical functions for the entire ISS. And they're critical for the Russian part of the International Space Station.
0: And it was built in Russia, right? This is a product of Russian industry in 2000.
1: Absolutely. It was built during the 90s, and it was launched in early 2000. It's actually in July 2000 it was launched. And since then, it's operated as the kind of core of the Russian segment and provided the propulsion role for the entire International Space Station.
0: David, you have a question.
2: Anatoly, does Roscosmos or Russia still talk about we're going to separate our hardware from the ISS and not deorbit it and use it for our own space station coming up? Is that still on the table, or have the leaks and problems sort of taken that off the table?
1: Kind of. So essentially, yes, there is still a plan to build the Russian space station, independent station after the ISS, after the retirement of the ISS. But this project, this idea never involved Zvezda. Zvezda was always was planned to be deorbited with the ISS. So newer modules, which were launched, let's say, in 2021 or after that period, would be used for new Russian stations. So the Zvezda, which is now operating for 26 years in orbit, is not part of that plan currently. So it will be deorbited with the International Space Station whenever partners agree to do this, which is right now stands at around 2031.
0: We come now to Zvezda. What's the problem? The problem is cracks in the original construction of Zvezda. It has stood up for 27, 26 years. These cracks are very visible if you go to Anatoly's site, RussianSpaceWeb.com. And the cracks are growing so much so that recently Russia had another effort to seal the cracks. And there was such alarm at NASA, the American astronauts, those who were not part of the operation in Zvezda, took to their spacesuits and were prepared for emergency in case there was a self-destruct in Zvezda in some fashion. Anatoly, what is the opinion of the cracks, where they come from, and why they're growing?
1: Mm-hmm. Yes. So first of all, I think what we need to mention is that we are very fortunate that those cracks are located in a very small compartment of Zvezda. So the entire pressurized hull of the spacecraft is essentially consists of three very uneven sections. There is the main pressurized sections where cosmonauts and astronauts live and work. But there are also two compartments on both ends of this kind of large cylinder. They are kind of transfer sections which allow spacecraft, when the spacecraft dock, like transport vehicles, either crew vehicles or cargo ships, dock to this. They do not dock directly to the main pressurized compartment. They dock to the small chambers on both sides of the spacecraft. So we have the leak in that small, so-called, they call it in Russian PRK, which is the transfer, translates as transfer compartment. And leaks are limited to that small space. We are very fortunate, because if we had the leak in the main area, that would be big trouble. We would now lose the Russian segment, essentially. But fortunately, this leak is there, and that's where the cargo ships dock, and that's where they transfer propellant from their own tanks into the tanks of the Zvezda module. So every time they dock, they, of course, apply some pressure. Every cargo ship has a mass of around 8 tons, so it's quite in the way, dozens of dockings to that port over the 26 years period. So this area apparently has a leak, probably as a result of maybe bad welding, maybe just a kind of metal fatigue, which happened over, again, it's quarter of a century in space, or some other reason. They're still studying, and they did not exactly tell us clearly what exactly their investigation showed. But the main problem is they're trying to seal it. They seal it over the number of years since 2019, they at least when they detected this problem. And they're still struggling with it. This leak reappears time and time again.
0: And the cracks are growing, or they're new cracks? How do they characterize the cracks?
1: I think this is the same cracks, but as we know probably from our own life, the cracks tend to be, every time when they appear once, they tend to spread, and they tend to reappear even if you try to seal them, even probably because of this dynamic pressure on that area, and maybe, again, because of the age of the material, or may, again, it could be that the bad welding somewhere, right, not perfect welding, which might be a cause of this. So they in the same general area. But every time they seal it, they have to seal somewhere else or somewhere close to that area. But they're all limited to that chamber.
0: David, you have a question.
2: Do the Americans ever assist the Russians in repair, or is this a Russian repair 100% only?
1: NASA says that they actively participate and consult and help wherever they can, but it's a Russian-led effort. NASA apparently has enough adequate information about what Russians are doing. But as we noticed that last incident, suddenly NASA announced that they sent the crew into that shelter. So it seems to me that at least communications on that particular action was not exactly perfect between the two agencies, because NASA kind of had to react after the fact.
0: They continue to use Zvezda, that is, to the present moment. Can they do without Zvezda? Does the space station have a workaround?
1: In some aspects, no. So the one most important quality or feature which Zvezda has is propulsion. So these main engines are on Zvezda only. And to refuel them, it's essentially important that the cargo ships could dock to either to this particular docking port or to another. Fortunately, again, thanks to the very clever design, if you dock the cargo ship to another docking port, to alternative, not to that particular chamber, to another, there are still bypass lines through the docking hardware which allow to refuel the station. But engines need to work, and we need the Zvezda for the main engines to actually fire. So if we lose pressure, it's theoretically probably possible still to run the propulsion system and have the Zvezda uninhabitable. For example, now they close off that chamber, and they quickly unload the spacecraft, close the hatches, and they no longer use that particular compartment. So it depends how bad the situation is going to develop in the future to see whether Zvezda can be used or not.
0: David, you have a question.
2: Anatoly, what I read is that they said it was leaking close to 2 pounds of oxygen a day. Is there a way to translate what 2 pounds of oxygen is in terms of breathing and life support for the cosmonauts or astronauts? How do we make that relevant?
1: I don't know exactly. I cannot really correlate those numbers to any kind of like understandable value. But what I understand right now, it's manageable. So what they do essentially, like I just mentioned, they can replenish that air within that chamber for those cases when they need to open the hatch and to unload the cargo ship. So it's usable. They spend more resources, more air, to replenish it. But once they isolate that small compartment and only use it for short periods of time for unloading, it's manageable. They can do that. We now know that they launch 3-4 cargo ships per year. It's still the case. So they probably increased the amount of air they need to deliver. So it is within kind of survivable capabilities of the space station.
0: The expectation is that Zvezda will continue to perform what it can, the fuel, the refueling and the moving of the space station to continue in a safe orbit. It will do that through the life of the station. Is that the expectation?
1: Yes, it is. But you notice that they still keep trying to resolve this problem with even that small leak. So that means that they still, you know, feel unsettled, and they feel that they cannot kind of either procrastinate or kind of let this leak and keep replenishing the air. They want the solution to this problem, and that tells us that essentially they need to resolve it somehow.
0: Anatoly Zak, he keeps the Russian Space Web. It's a subscription site. I heartily recommend to follow Roscosmos and the ISS, as we just heard. Roscosmos' portion of the ISS is profoundly important to maintain the credibility and stability of the ISS. David Livingston, Dr. Space of the Space Show. When we come back, a stroll down memory lane, 1975, and the Roscosmos program was then under the control of the Soviet Union. What was to be done? Anatoly Zak, David Livingston, I'm John Batchelor, Hotel Mars.
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5: 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Muskets, axes, even pitchforks. 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Historians say it may have been the first naval battle of the Revolution, fought by Maine fishermen and lumberjacks.
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8: Hotel Mars episode end. David Livingston is here as my co-pilot, and we only have a moment to touch on the good old days of Roscosmos, 1974, 1975. Building a space station, a special kind. The program was Almaz OPS. However, it had the name Salyut 3. Don't ask me why they kept changing names. Anatoly knows. But in any event, the important thing is this is the heyday of the Russian space program, manned space program. And they had missions that seem impossible now, but were quite credible. And the frontier in 1975. Anatoly, what was the Salyut 3, what was that program, Almaz OPS 2? What is it? What was its mission?
9: So the Soviet Union, until this day, was the only country which operated two space station programs at the same time. There was a so-called civilian program, which was known as Salyut, and that was launched first in 1971. But in parallel, there was another program which actually was original. It was the older than the Salyut itself, but it launched after Salyut because of the priorities which Soviet government gave it. But it essentially was the military forepost in space. It was dedicated almost exclusively. The main mission of that very secret, top secret space project was strategic and operational reconnaissance from space. Essentially, it was a spy satellite piloted by cosmonauts. So they were designed to their mission was to take high resolution photographs of the American bases, NATO bases in Europe, so on, the various military objects which were very important for Soviet planning during the Cold War, and drop that film in special capsules from the station back to Earth. And they wanted to prove at that point it was very experimental. They wanted to prove that it was effective to have a crew operating a reconnaissance platform in orbit.
8: This is a spy satellite, a construction with man in it. That's the idea at the time. And how many did they launch all told?
9: So in total, they launched three of these labs dedicated exclusively to military.

0: And this confusion with names comes from the fact that this program has its own name, Almaz, but the Soviet government wanted to camouflage, kind of to hide that fact that they have a separate military program. So they would call them salutes with the particular number, depending on the order when they were launched. And that created huge confusion for all the historians, everybody who observed. Very early on, it was understood by anybody who kind of followed the program that looks like it's a different design, it's a different type of station. And so people kind of were trying to figure out all these details, even though they were very obscure. And until this day, we know way less about the Almaz in military stations, about the architecture, design, payloads. Everything is kind of still in a fog of that secrecy. But those stations were flying, and it was understood that they were military.
1: David, you have a question.
2: In the mid-70s, when this was going on, how good was Russian secrecy and intelligence? I know the general public didn't know this stuff, but did our intelligence agencies really know what was going on, or were they truly blocked out by what the Russians were doing and keeping secret?
0: I think they knew more than general public, of course. But from those documents, which, for example, CIA declassified, it seems to be that they still were in the dark on many aspects. They knew more. They had, first of all, satellite intelligence, satellite photos, for example, showed them when the launches were taking place, when the vehicles were being developed. So they knew immensely way more than general public, but still less than what they would know if it was a civilian program and if it was operating under even under normal Soviet guidelines for the civilian space program. So that secrecy was kind of glass half full. It provided Soviets, it hid some of the aspects of the program. But in general, CIA and even general public in the West knew this program at the time that this military space station program is taking place.
1: Why was the mission discontinued? What was the result?
0: Yes, that's interesting, that essentially Russians, Soviets came to the same conclusion to which the U.S. Air Force and the CIA came before launching the military space station, is that essentially operating piloted crew-operated spacecraft for reconnaissance is not kind of worth the risk and doesn't worth the effort when you compare to robotic spy satellites. It's essentially was so difficult. They had so many problems with the crew. They had to the crew members. First of all, they had only two people on board. They had to wake them up to photograph when the station was flying over the strategically important objects. They could not sleep well. They had this first mission on Salyut 5, as they call it, had a huge problem with the headaches and health problems on board. So this program was shut down.
1: 30 seconds, Anatoly, 30 seconds.
0: So this program was shut down prematurely because conclusion was that it's not effective to do a piloted vehicle, the crew vehicle, and to do military activities in space.
1: The golden years of the Roscosmos program for the Union of Soviet Socialist Republics, the CCCP. David Livingston, Dr. Space of the Space Show, Anatoly Zak, Russian Space Web, to follow the story of Once Upon a Time. I'm John Batchelor.
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1: From ABC News, I'm Dave Packard. The Trump administration is celebrating a pair of 6-3 Supreme Court decisions allowing the president to end legal protection for Haitian and Syrian immigrants fleeing violence or disasters, and allowing the administration to possibly revive an immigration policy used to turn back migrants seeking asylum at the southern border. White House Deputy Chief of Staff Stephen Miller.
2: On the asylum point, we've implemented international agreements all over the world to take in our asylum seekers. So America's doors are closed fully to asylum seekers. We've set up agreements where if you want asylum, then we will find a country elsewhere in the world to take you. It's very simple, a very elegant, a very complete solution.
1: But a setback for the administration in a lower court, a federal judge blocked part of President Trump's executive order that would mandate how states run mail-in voting operations. The number is expected to rise, but at this time we know there are at least 188 people dead and more than 1,000 injured after a pair of powerful quakes struck Venezuela. Rescue efforts at this hour to pull more survivors from the rubble. Aid groups and foreign governments are lining up food, water, medicines, and rescuers to help the country. ABC's Victor Oquendo has more from Doral, Florida, where some of those efforts are being staged.
3: With its battered infrastructure, Venezuela was already facing a national crisis, making this emergency response even tougher for acting President Delcy Rodriguez. It comes just months after the U.S. raid removed President Nicolas Maduro. The U.S. military and State Department now sending support.
1: Is the Strait of Hormuz open or isn't it? Hours after a confirmed Iranian drone attack on a ship in the Strait, President Trump tonight in the Rose Garden saying traffic through the waterway is moving again.
4: We knocked the hell out of them, and now we're negotiating from a position of pure strength. Pure strength. They know that. And the Strait's already open, and we're setting records in the Strait.
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1: Immigration facility known as Alligator Alcatraz is closing after less than a year of operation. Florida Governor Ron DeSantis today said the facility was meant to be temporary and that the Department of Homeland Security has other detention options.
7: This was an emergency situation. DHS did not have resources. The funding they got last summer had not passed yet. And they were in a situation where they could not keep these people. They didn't know what to do with them. They didn't have the space.
1: Today was the fifth day in a row of severe weather for parts of the Rockies and Plains, and that threat continues. But it's a different story in the West, where 9 states are under fire weather alerts. ABC meteorologist Lee Goldberg has more.
8: At Kansas City Stadium, the site of a World Cup match, an urgent warning to seek shelter as storms move through. Hail covering the ground like snow in Green Bay, Wisconsin, Wednesday.
9: This is insane, man.
8: Heavy rain turning streets into rivers. In Tulsa, Oklahoma, firefighters using a ladder and ropes to rescue a man trapped in a flood-controlled ditch surrounded by raging rapids.
1: No word yet on Lionel Richie's condition after the singer abruptly ended a show in St. Paul, Minnesota. The Grammy winner reportedly told the crowd he felt dizzy during the first show of his new tour. Richie called for an intermission, and eventually his saxophonist told fans that Richie would not be able to continue at the show. Mixed market on Wall Street today. The Dow was up 71 points, the NASDAQ down 118. Dave Packer, ABC News.
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1: Now, your AccuWeather forecast.
2: Some showers, otherwise mainly cloudy for tonight, low 60. Cloudy, some showers, and a thunderstorm around for tomorrow with a high 68. Friday night, clouds breaking, low 58. On Saturday, sunshine and some clouds, a high 71. Sunday, clouds and sun, a thunder shower in spots in the afternoon, high 75. I'm AccuWeather's Andy Raub on Southern Maine's official weather station, News Radio 98.5 FM and AM 560 WGAN.
3: Hi, it's Matt from the WGAN Morning News. Tomorrow we're going to be speaking with Greg Lagerquist for some coffee and politics. We'll be chatting about the opening back and forth in the gubernatorial race, national unease among Democrats about Matt Dunlap, and Donald Trump fighting with the GOP Senate, of course. Also, we want you to tell us, do you think that it's time to end the filibuster in the United States Senate? 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

0: I'm John Batchelor. I welcome the author, Deborah Lutz, for her new book, This Dark Night, A Life of Emily Bronte. Deborah, it's a pleasure to speak. We've spoken before about the Brontes. You did a wonderful and very unusual book several years ago about the Victoriana in possession of the Brontes when they left us. What we have, almost as detective work, and I now understand what you were leading towards, this book, because it requires detective literary thinking to solve the Bronte sisters and their life in Haworth. I begin with a funeral. It is coming fall, 1821. Mother is dead. Maria is dead. The children are lined up for the funeral service in their father's church in Haworth. This is Yorkshire, the moors of England. Emily is 3 years old. You describe the interior of the church and where Mother's going to be buried and what an honor it is. We do not know everything, but we can presume that Emily was watching just as her older sisters and younger sisters were watching. What was the ceremony like? Do we know more? Because there were funerals there all the time. Good evening to you.
1: Good evening. Thank you for having me. We don't know that much about the ceremony, but we do know that so the mother died probably of cancer, and it took her 7 months to die. So it was a very painful illness. And so we can kind of imagine what the small house that they grew up in was like with the mother dying. And then it took a week for them. A stonemason came and built the vault underneath the church floor to put the mother in. So there was the building of the vault, and then the mother's coffin went into this vault, and then a stone sort of closed over the vault. And for many years after this, Emily and her sisters and her brother as well went to church on Sundays in this church, and either walked over or walked near the lid on the vault where the mother was buried. And I make the case in the book that space, that sort of underground vault space, is really important to Emily Bronte's imagination and to her writing work, because she, especially in her poetry, there are so many dungeons and caves and tombs and graves where people are buried alive, maybe, or they're imprisoned, or maybe they're actually a corpse. And the poem, or this happens in Wuthering Heights as well, thinks about what it's like down there, right? What's happening down there? And we have Heathcliff in Wuthering Heights who actually disinters or digs up Catherine's corpse twice. To be with her, to see what she looks like. And so there's a strange curiosity about the underground space that I think begins with Emily imagining her mother dead in that vault. And it's very sad and dreadful, of course, but I think there's also an element for Emily of curiosity and inspiration, strangely.
0: There was space in the vault for the rest of the family, I believe. Would Emily have known that? Would the girls all have known that?
1: Probably. Yeah, there was a lot of space under there because, sadly, many family members went there. About 10 years after the mother, or I guess it was more like 5 years after the mother died, their two eldest sisters died, Elizabeth and Maria, sometimes pronounced Mariah. And the vault was opened up again, right? The stone was opened up again. And those two coffins went under the church floor as well. And we don't really know what the configuration under there was, but those coffins may have been set on top of the mother's coffin or beside the mother's coffin. So Emily would have experienced this, the sisters going down under the floor into that space with the mother.
0: This is the lifetime curate of Haworth in Yorkshire, and we've set the scene of the parsonage, and that next door is the graveyard, and the vault is under the church. What is Haworth at the time that Patrick and Maria arrive to take over the parsonage? What is the business there? What was it at that time?
1: It was a small village built high up on a hill. It's still high up on a hill. And the village kind of comes down the hill. And when they first moved there, there were quarries, and there were cotton manufactories of various sorts. And wool, right? So it was a textile area, and there were textile mills, and so it was, it became pretty quickly pretty polluted by the sort of industrial process of creating textiles and making cotton and wool. So it was kind of like that. I mean, it was partially a working class village. It was kind of poor. A lot of people died very young. I mean, the life expectancy of the time was like in the area was like 19 or something like this. So, also working in coal mines was very dangerous, and children, were working in coal mines, like way under in the dark. And so, it, I mean, it was also quite beautiful. I mean, there's these beautiful moors that stretch out, behind behind the small village of Haworth.
0: We're spending time with where and who, because that is a major portion of solving the literary mystery of the sisters and their material. They didn't have lives where they traveled a deal. They traveled in limited fashion. And Deborah's done us the favor of piecing together what they knew and how and who they knew. So we need to go to mom and dad. Patrick, he's Irish. And the name, how did he come to spelling his name in such an unusual fashion?
1: I think, frankly, he just made it up when he went to Cambridge. He left Ireland and went to Cambridge. And, of course, the people at Cambridge didn't really know how to spell his name because it was Irish. It was kind of an odd, to them, odd spelling, and he had to anglicize it or basically translate it. It may be the case that he created the name after Lord Nelson, the war hero, who was called, I think it was Baron or Duke or something, Bronte, after he helped the Italians in a war. And so they gave him this duchy, I think. So we don't really know. He kind of made it up, and he put the little diuresis over the E so that, you know, we're supposed to pronounce the E, you know. So that, I think it was really, it was a translation from the Irish that he chose.
0: Now, this is a man with six children, and all of a sudden he's got four children and a wife dead in a parsonage all by himself. But he's an educated man. In no fashion is he a man who is not sympathetic to poetry, to writing. In fact, he publishes novels. But there's another opinion of him as well, that he was a disciplinarian and angry sometimes. Which do we believe? Is he the kind literary figure, or is he the stern dad?
1: I feel like the stern dad and the angry person, that image comes from Elizabeth Gaskell's very influential biography of Charlotte Bronte that was published just a couple of years after Charlotte died, and the two of them were friends. She wasn't a big fan of Patrick Bronte, the father, and so she paints this picture of him as being kind of, yeah, angry and mad and disciplinarian. And since that biography came out, I think most of that has been disproven about Patrick. And I feel that it's very clear to me that he, you know, he was a Methodist and a Wesleyan, and he really believed in education. And so his, all of his children, I mean, they were mostly self-educated, but he let all of his children read whatever they wanted. He let his daughters read, daughters read, things like Byron and, you know, so all of these books that were seen as being kind of scandalous for women to read. So I think he was a very open person who was very willing to, he really wanted his children to learn and be educated and become writers like him. You know, so I have a much more of a positive view of him than others might, and that certainly Elizabeth Gaskell did.
0: Yes, when we come back, a heroine arrives on the scene. That would be Aunt Branwell. The book is This Dark Night, Emily Bronte, A Life by Deborah Lutz. I'm John Batchelor.
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2: I'm John Batchelor, and we're with the Bronte family. It is the very early in the 19th century, 1821. Mom's gone into the vault in the church. Dad is overwhelmed with six children, five wonderful daughters and a son. He has one house servant, and he needs help. He proposes marriage to the women around him that he vaguely knows, and he's rejected. So what is to be done? Arriving, the heroine, Elizabeth Branwell. What do we need to know about her, Deborah?
3: Well, she came from Penzance, which is a seaside town in southern England, and it was very cosmopolitan. So she, because there were all these ships coming in and out from foreign lands, and so she danced at balls, and her family was of a higher class than Patrick Bronte's family. So she was very sophisticated, and Patrick Bronte sort of sent her a letter and said, you know, I'm desperate for help. Could you please come up? And so she traveled the many, many miles north to Yorkshire to help take care of these children. And she herself was not married. She had no children. So it was a huge change of life for her to come from this cosmopolitan place to this tiny town in Yorkshire that was kind of dark and gloomy, and she didn't have a social life there. And so it was a real sacrifice for her to go up and take care of those children.
2: She also introduced vocabulary and learning that was not available in Haworth, and even taking magazines that were not available in Haworth, I believe, or at least telling the children about them. So her storytelling was critical. And did the children remember her well in the notes that we have? I understand there's a lot missing.
3: They do remember her well. I mean, especially Branwell has a lot of very complimentary things to say about her. I think she was a huge influence on the writings of the siblings. It's a little bit hard to trace at times. All of her letters at some point went missing or were destroyed, so it's kind of hard to know her. But she bought books for the family. She told stories. She especially told stories of the cosmopolitan life that she came from and the kinds of balls and the wealth that she saw and the upper class people that she knew. And the Bronte children were really influenced by this. And so in their childhood writings and also later, they have all of these sort of high society people who speak in a certain kind of sophisticated way, and they have beautiful things around them. And these are all things that the Brontes themselves didn't have, but they kind of, you know, absorbed those stories from their, from Aunt Branwell, who was basically their surrogate mother.
2: The time for school, and two of the children, the two eldest, are sent away to a school that is either very badly run or at the time the schools were all beastly. I can't tell, Deborah, were other schools disciplinarians underfeeding their children?
3: A lot of schools were worse than Lowood. Lowood is the, it was called Cohen Bridge in reality. Lowood is what it's called in Jane Eyre, the fictionalized version. But many schools were much worse. The children were fed terribly. They were whipped if they misbehaved. They slept in really cold rooms where the water would freeze in the in the washstands. So the experience that the Brontes had at Cohen Bridge wasn't great, but I think that it was on par generally with how schools were at the time.
2: Maria and Elizabeth are at school until, is it Elizabeth who gets sick first and is sent home, or Maria?
3: No, it was the eldest, Mariah.
2: Who is born 1814, so she's 4 years older than Emily. And it sounds repeatedly, I always figure at this time of year, it's either tuberculosis or something else. Do we know if it was TB?
3: Yes, they both died of TB, but there was a fever that started at the school. It was either typhus or typhoid, I actually forget which one, that started in the school and sickened many of the girls. But we know that Elizabeth and Maria both had tuberculosis, and they were very, very ill when they were at the school, and they were basically sent home to die. And they died pretty quickly after they got home.
2: And they would have gone through the same procedure as Mom, they lie in waiting for several days, and then they make coffins for them and put them in the vault. The same experience for that they had with their mother?
3: Yes, exactly. And I think that this would have been dreadful and terrible for the surviving children to see these two really brilliant sisters who are described by their father as being just really intellectual and just wonderful children and became kind of like surrogate mothers to the younger children, to watch them die kind of suddenly and then be buried. I think it was just terribly traumatic. We don't have many accounts of it that survived, but yeah, I think it was really important in their development and for their writing.
2: So now it's Charlotte, Emily, and Anne, and Branwell is their brother is older. Branwell is his father's apple in his father's eye, his father giving him Latin and Greek and lessons. Charlotte is the leader of the three younger daughters. Now, one character we've not introduced that's necessary if you're going to be a detective about Wuthering Heights is the Moors outside the window, what they can see. You've been there many times. What does it look like now and compared to what it looked like then?
3: Actually, it's because of tourism and the popularity of the Brontes. It's actually much nicer now in the sense that it's more open. The quarries have all closed. It's less polluted. All of the sort of all of the factories that were pumping out smoke have closed, and there are less farms than there used to be. So it's really more of like a natural area. At the time, it was always really bleak in a beautiful way. So it's these kind of rolling hills that in the fall have heather that blooms purple. But at other times, they're very kind of gray. And there are very few trees because it's a kind of boggy, acidic landscape or soil that it doesn't really, only certain things can grow there. But I think for Emily, it was a solace. And it was just this open, quiet space she could go to. And she learned all the birds that she could hear. She was kind of an early birder because she kind of knew the different kinds of birds that were there, and she would listen to them. And she very much appreciated the different kinds of winds. It's a very windy place. It's up high, right? So she learned all the winds, the east wind, the west wind, the north wind, what the different winds were like and what they felt like, and also what the superstitions were around the winds. And this is something we see throughout all of her writing.
2: Yes, the Moors are a major character in Wuthering Heights because they were a major character in the Brontes' lives. I've never seen them. I've only ever seen photographs. But they go on and on, rolling hills. And there are moments you turn around from one side and you see something you couldn't see from the other side. Surprising things pop up, including a magical people and ghosts and animals and all manner of creatures. We're going to turn now. That's the real world that Emily lives in, without a mother and the two older sisters gone and her aunt doing the best she can to care for them. When we come back, Deborah Lutz is going to introduce us to the make-believe world of the children. The book is This Dark Night, Emily Bronte Alive. Deborah Lutz is the author. I'm John Batchelor.
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12: ABC News, I'm Dave Packer. Southcom announcing tonight that two U.S. Navy ships and aircraft in the Caribbean have been assigned to support U.S. relief operations in Venezuela after a powerful and deadly earthquakes. In Miami, Cynthia Hernandez is among those packaging aid supplies.
13: I'm trying to help whatever with medicines, with canned food, whatever that they needed.
12: The death toll at 188, that is, and expected to go higher. More than 1,000 people are missing. Hundreds of thousands of people now face deportation after the Supreme Court allowed today the Trump administration to end legal protections for migrants fleeing violence and natural disaster in Haiti and Syria. The high court also ruling that asylum seekers could be turned away at the border. A federal judge tonight ordering the Department of Justice to turn over unredacted versions of some of the Epstein files or explain why the materials were withheld. This is ABC News.
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0: I'm John Batchelor. I'm spending time learning what I can about Emily Bronte, a mystery. But we've got a detective, Deborah Lutz. Her new book is This Dark Night, Emily Bronte Alive. Putting together what's left, what wasn't destroyed, what hasn't been lost, or in some instances, what hasn't been auctioned off and we haven't found it yet. About the Brontes at home. It is now the late 1820s, and the two older sisters are gone. Mom's gone. Elizabeth Branwell, Aunt Elizabeth is present. Father is withdrawn, but he's writing a novel and he writes poetry. And the young ones, Branwell and Charlotte, the two oldest, Emily and Anne, the two youngest, have make-believe worlds. One is called Angria and one is called Gonal. What is Angria, Deborah?
1: Angria is set in Africa. And so there are a lot of African characters in it. But it's full of battles and kings and queens and violence. And most of the main characters are men who are very wealthy. And so there's all these long descriptions of palaces and jewels and gold. And they're kind of scandalous for Victorian children because there's a lot of adultery and just like sleeping around. And so kind of what may have seemed to be shocking things at the time.
0: They write it down. How?
1: They wrote them down in miniature. So on these tiny little they created these tiny little booklets that they would sew together themselves. And sometimes the covers, they would use things for the covers like, wallpaper or, music sheets. And so in this tiny script, they would write these stories and they were meant to be books or magazines that were published in their own, imaginary world.
0: Angria is the four of them competing. And if I understand the scene right, they would rehearse this and act it out and then correct each other. And they did this while they were supposed to be sleeping. How did it happen?
1: Well, early on, they had a different world that they were working on together that was originally based on these small soldier figures, these military figures. And then later there were some small doll figures that, and so all the stories kind of revolved around, these small figures and, so they would perform them first. They were called plays at first, right? So they would perform them and then eventually they would write them down. They would take different roles and then write them down. It was only a little bit later that they split off, right? So that Branwell and Charlotte split off and begin to develop their own world of Angria. And Emily and Anne split off and developed their world of Gondel. And the Angria world was always, as I said before, much more male and more about battles and wealth. And the Gondel world, the Anne and Emily world, was more about women, women leaders. It was kind of more, a little more domestic. So it was a lot more about clothing and, it's kind of like a female world, more of a male world.
0: And they would correct each other and almost like they were directors of movies. And Emily enjoyed it a great deal with Anne. They would have spontaneous ideas and they'd write them all down. I don't recall, did any of those little booklets survive or are they all gone?
1: All the Gondel prose has either been destroyed or gone missing. But there are many Gondel poems that still exist. So interestingly and kind of strangely, Emily and Anne were both writing the prose stories and they were writing poetry that was related to the prose stories. Much of the poetry survived. All of the prose is gone. So it's very hard to reconstruct the Gondel story. Some people have tried, you know, based solely on the poems and also just some brief mentions of the Gondel story in other places in like short diaries. And also Charlotte and Branwell mentioned the Gondel story a little bit. So it's a missing world, which makes it really tantalizing, but also frustrating for the biographer.
0: Emily is now 17, and her father sends her to school, Roe Heads Girls' School, where Charlotte was a teacher. Is this a better experience than Cowan Bridge?
1: It is, yeah. And Charlotte went there as a student and then became a teacher there, and she had a very good experience. She made a lot of friends. She became fairly close to the woman who ran the school, who was very smart and intellectual. When Emily went there, though, she became sick almost right away and was very homesick and unhappy. And she went home after about 3 months. So she didn't spend very much time there.
0: Emily is a homebody. Is that a fair description of her at this time of life?
1: Yeah, she really had her setup at home that she was happy with. She was cleaning the house to some extent. She had her pet. She had her animals, her pets. She was already writing really seriously. And so, but I think she did like to go out of the home sometimes, you know, and explore and travel a little bit. But more or less, I think she wanted to be at home. And there are a couple of instances, including the Roehead one, where when she left, she got sick. You know, so there was almost like a way that it wasn't good for her to leave, perhaps.
0: She also wanted to ride Gondel with Anne. All right, mm-hmm. When do the different dogs enter into her life? There's Grasper, there's Keeper, there's a dog that bites her. When did that happen? Before school or after school?
1: Grasper comes fairly early on. We hear about him being fed in the kitchen. Grasper was some sort of a terrier mix. We have a drawing made of him by Emily, so we can kind of see what kind of dog he was. Keeper comes a little bit later. Grasper, something happens to Grasper. We don't know what. I guess he dies probably. Keeper comes a little bit later, and he was adopted as an adult dog, and he came with a reputation for being fierce and a little bit scary. And the adults in the household didn't really want Emily to adopt Keeper, and they definitely didn't want Keeper to go upstairs. And Emily, though, convinced them, and she took the dog in, and she had to be very disciplinarian with the dog to keep the dog under control. But eventually the dog became incredibly devoted to her and followed her around and sat in her lap. Even though this was a big dog, this was a mastiff mix, kind of like a what we in America today would call a pit bull, but also a mastiff, so probably 100 pounds dog at least.
0: Oh, this is the this is the Hound of the Baskerville. That's what she's got. We've got Sherlock Holmes trying to solve this about 100 years later. All right, fine. We come to the question of what is Emily's life like when she goes home and Charlotte's still teaching and Anne's home with her and Aunt Elizabeth is there. And Emily now takes on many of the duties of the household. Why did she do that?
1: I think that they didn't have a lot of money, and they did have one servant, Tabby, who was an older woman. Not that she was that old, but she was like 55 when she started working there. I think they just needed her to do it. They didn't want, and I think that Emily probably kind of enjoyed it, strangely. I think there was a certain kind of housely or domestic routine that she enjoyed, and she was able to do it and write kind of at the same time. There are portraits or stories that we hear about her baking bread and in the kitchen, but also studying German, or ironing clothing and then writing on little snippets of paper her poetry or her early drafts of Wuthering Heights, right? So there was something about the household routine and her writing life that kind of went hand in hand. I think there's a tendency to imagine that and this is sometimes true, that women doing domestic work in the 19th century meant that they couldn't write. But for Emily, I think she was able to do both and that they kind of went together.
0: Yes, there were only so many professions open to a woman as educated as Emily at this point. Teaching was one of them, being a governess is another. And we don't skip Charlotte. We mention that Charlotte didn't want to be a governess. She had very bad experiences. But then again, what showed up out of those bad experiences was a brilliant novel called Jane Eyre. However, we're following Emily on the trail here, and it's time to go to the continent. Emily hasn't traveled very widely in her life. None of them have, but they're about to see the big city, Brussels. The book is This Dark Night, Emily Bronte Alive. Deborah Lutz is the author. I'm John Batchelor.

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11: 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Nearly 45 years after independence was first declared.
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14: I'm John Batchelor with Deborah Lutz, who's writing the story of Emily Bronte, pieced together from what we have. Much of the written down part no longer available. Either it's missing, destroyed, still hidden. Don't know. Because the Bronte sisters were phenomenons in the early part of the 19th century for a while. And then space moves on, and their manuscripts and their letters were not well preserved. Except for today, they're putting together some of it. And Deborah has given us a book earlier about what we do have of the Brontes. The parsonage is there, the graveyard is there, the town is there. But what about their writing? Because they wrote all the time, lots of poetry. And I want to spend a moment on the poetry before we go to Brussels. Did father wrote poetry? Did he read their poetry? Did they read his?
15: They definitely read his poetry. I'm not sure. I don't think he read their poetry. He was really busy. He had this large parish to take care of. And, you know, we have accounts of him walking like 20 miles to visit the sick and elderly that were part of his parish. So I think he was just really too busy to be reading his children's scribbles. Eventually he did read the novels, but I don't think he was reading the poetry. And I kind of wonder if he, I think he eventually was quite proud of them, but I think he may have been a little bit envious because he wanted to be a published writer himself. And he did publish a few things, but his family life and his work kept him away from writing. And so I think it was, you know, his children kind of took over and became the writers in the family.
14: Elizabeth Branwell, Aunt Branwell, has a better idea, which is let's go to Brussels, a big, big city. And they go there thanks to the generosity of friends of Aunt Branwell.

0: there to study French at a boarding school. And this one, I had the impression, was well run. Is that correct?
1: Yeah, I think it was very well run. And they learned a lot there. I mean, they learned French, they learned German. Emily studied more music and she became a really accomplished pianist. Charlotte in particular thrived there, and she fell in love with the main professor there, a man who was married, and they eventually had like 7 or 8 children, and ended up sort of breaking her heart being in love with this professor she couldn't have. But Emily was already a very accomplished writer before she went, but this same professor, I think, really helped her. Emily was writing essays in French for this professor, and many of those still exist, actually, and we can kind of see the way that she learned how to make her writing really spare, right? It helped her, it caused her to pare down her writing, and this led to Wuthering Heights, which is a very pared down novel that just feels like, you know, there's just so little. I mean, it's very concise. It's a very concise novel.
0: You mentioned Emily's punctuation. What about it?
1: Emily was a terrible speller, and she also was not, I think she just didn't care about the rules of grammar or didn't fully understand them. And so she uses a lot of dashes, like M dashes and N dashes, in order to not have to think through the sentence, the grammar of the sentence. And that's not the only reason. I think that's one reason why in Wuthering Heights there are so many dashes and short bits, because there was something about that kind of rhythm that worked for her.
0: She mentions again and again, when she's in Brussels, that she's enjoying herself. She's enjoying learning from other people. She's enjoying other languages. If she'd stayed in Brussels, would she have been happier than as it turned out? I don't know what kind of transformative experience it was for Emily.
1: Yeah, it's hard to say. I mean, before she went to Brussels, she already had her writing voice pretty developed. And so I'm not sure. It's hard to see how much Brussels influenced her actual writing. I think it was great for her to be able to experience that different world, though. But we don't really know concretely exactly how it did influence her.
0: Well, it's a big, fancy city. It's as modern as you can get in 1844, 42, somewhere in there. Mm-hmm. And it was the scene of the launch of the Battle of Waterloo for the English. I mean, a lot of romance, balls going on all the time. She'd never been to London or any large city like that. It must have overwhelmed her. But it doesn't show up. My memory is it doesn't show up in Wuthering Heights. Is there mention of Brussels in Wuthering Heights? I don't remember it.
1: No, there's no mention of major cities in Wuthering Heights at all. Wuthering Heights, it weirdly just feels like a kind of insular place that is really small, and there's two families and a few little other people, and that's it. It's this kind of closed world.
0: Now, everything's looking positive for Emily at this point in Brussels with Charlotte. I want to look at it from Charlotte's point of view. You mentioned Charlotte falling in love with Constantin Hugère, who was the teacher she fell in love with. And Charlotte was writing him love letters all the time, some of which were intercepted by his wife. Did that bother Charlotte or Emily?
1: I don't know. I mean, I'm not really sure how much Emily witnessed of that, because she went home and stayed home a little bit earlier. But certainly Charlotte would have been telling Emily about it. And I think that Emily was interested and probably amused. But the wife was not amused by this. She seemed very unhappy by it. And she was reading the letters that Charlotte wrote. And the professor, Heger, however you say his name, was ripping, he would receive Charlotte Bronte's letters and he'd rip them up and throw them away. And then the wife would fish them out of the waste paper basket and then reconstruct them, either sew them together again, the fragments together, or use some sort of glue or tape to reconstruct them. And I think that was in part because she was worried about, her husband being accused somehow of seducing this young woman, and she wanted to make it clear that it was Charlotte who was the one who was the kind of aggressor, so to speak. And those letters were kept, and now they're actually in the British Library, and you can look at they're stored between two glass sheets, so you can kind of hold them up and you can see the way they were ripped and reconstructed.
0: What did Mrs. Gaskell say of this episode in her biography of Charlotte?
1: You know, she doesn't talk about the love affair. I think it was seen as being too scandalous. Ah. I think she just talks about them going to Brussels and receiving a good education. I think Gaskell would have known, but that she did suppress a number of racy episodes like this one.
0: Well, this is a good one. It would have sold books. Suddenly, there's news from home. Aunt Branwell, Elizabeth Branwell, is ill. And Charlotte and Emily are needed at her bedside. But when they arrive, she's dead. Another blow to the family. At this point, they have no one to turn to. There's no adult. They're it. They're going to take control of the family. What does her father make of these blow after blow, one family being pummeled by fate? What do they make of it at the time?
1: Well, Patrick was very religious, so I think that he was able to kind of fall back on his faith. And, you know, he was an adult. I mean, they were all adults, excuse me. Of course, he was an adult, but his children were all adults now. So he really expected them to be able to make a living. Aunt Elizabeth had some money and she left it to the three sisters. And so they had a little bit of money, so they decided that it didn't need to work and they were just going to write. So it actually freed them up in a way to be able to write. Branwell went off to get various jobs that didn't really work out for him very well because as a man, he was expected to go out and work and be able to have his own family and be able to make a living. And he wasn't very good at that.
0: So it's 1844. They're at home. They've got to earn a living. Charlotte doesn't want to be a governess. Emily doesn't want to be a teacher. What's left? Publication. They pull together their poems. How do they choose their poems?
1: I think they just chose what they thought were the best ones. Emily took many poems from Gondel and from the Gondel story, and she scrubbed out all the references to Gondel. So she actually changed them to make them more kind of universal. She universalized them by taking out Gondel names and changing the titles. So it was really the best poems and then that they felt that they had written. And then all three of them, they interwove their poems in the book, right? So there'd be one by Emily and there'd be one by Charlotte and one by Anne. And they called themselves the Bell Brothers, right? So it was Kerr, Acton, and Ellis Bell, which is sort of a male name or sort of ambiguously gendered name. And Charlotte said that, I mean, they wanted to hide their identities to some extent, but they also wanted to be, considered on their own merits, not as women writers, but just as writers.
0: Yes, the exciting part here is that sending them out again and again, in 1846, they were accepted. And when we come back and continue the story of the Emily Bronte Alive by Deborah Lutz, they're published. What does it do for their lives? What does it do for their ambitions? Deborah Lutz, I'm John Batchelor.
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8: 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Tomorrow we're going to be speaking with Greg Lagerquist for some coffee and politics. 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Also, we want you to tell us, do you think that it's time to end the filibuster in the United States Senate? 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

0: accounted for. American tourist Jason Wang made it out alive. He was about to get into a cable car when the quake struck.
1: It started to shake, and then I felt the ground shaking a little bit, and then just mass panic. Like, everyone was just bolting the door.
0: So many in need. Patients evacuated from a damaged hospital lined up on the street.
2: ABC's Victor Akendo. Hundreds of thousands of people now face deportation after the Supreme Court today allowed the Trump administration to end legal protections for migrants fleeing violence and natural disaster in Haiti and Syria. Massachusetts Governor Maura Healey slamming the ruling today.
3: This Trump policy makes no sense for our families, our economy, our communities, our country. It allows President Trump to rip away protections from families and children, children who fled devastating earthquakes and violence in their own countries.
2: The High Court also ruling that asylum seekers could be turned away at the border. Another attack in the Strait of Hormuz.
4: Less than 24 hours after President Trump declared that the deal with Iran was going well.
5: Iran is being very nice. They're agreeing to everything that I want.
4: U.S. officials tell ABC News Iran attacked a cargo ship attempting to cross the Strait of Hormuz.
2: ABC's Jonathan Carl, Iranian-run Persian Gulf Strait Authority, warning against any vessel passing through the strait to remain inside routes designated or face consequences. 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
2: Google and the TSA are teaming up for Touchless ID, a plan to allow passengers to get screened for their flights without having to carry a physical ID. People will be able to scan their passports into their Android phone. Facial recognition will confirm identities. ABC's Sam Sweeney has more.
8: If you don't have an Android or you don't have Google Wallet, you can still load your information with most of the major U.S. airlines. It's now available in roughly 65 airports, but you can expect it to grow in the coming months and years.
2: Deliberations will continue in the arson trial of Jonathan Rindernecht, who's accused of setting the California blaze known as the Palisades Fire. The jury in the case sent a note to the judge today saying they were deadlocked. ABC's Melissa Adon has more.
9: He was arrested near his current home in Melbourne, Florida. And among the evidence, police say they recovered an image of a city on fire that authorities say the suspect created using ChatGPT. Well, investigators say the evidence also points to just a suspect obsessed with fire. At this point, he is facing a minimum of 5 years and a maximum of 45 years in prison if he is found guilty.
2: The January 2025 Palisades fire was the most destructive in Los Angeles history. Sources tell ABC News defense attorneys for Luigi Mangione have spoken to federal prosecutors about a possible guilty plea. Mangione's previously pleaded not guilty in the murder of United Healthcare CEO Brian Thompson. Dave Packer, ABC News.
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11: Some showers, otherwise mainly cloudy for tonight, low 60. Cloudy, some showers, and a thunderstorm around for tomorrow with a high 68. Friday night, clouds breaking, low 58. On Saturday, sunshine and some clouds, a high 71. Sunday, clouds and sun, a thunder shower in spots in the afternoon, high 75. I'm AccuWeather's Andy Robb on Southern Maine's official weather station, News Radio 98.5 FM and AM.

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1: Hi, it's Matt from the WGAN Morning News. Tomorrow we're going to be speaking with Greg Lagerquist for some coffee and politics. We'll be chatting about the opening back and forth in the gubernatorial race, national unease among Democrats about Matt Dunlap, and Donald Trump fighting with the GOP Senate, of course. Also, we want you to tell us, do you think that it's time to end the filibuster in the United States Senate? 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

0: I'm John Batchelor, continuing with Deborah Lutz, Professor Deborah Lutz at Penn State University. Her new book is This Dark Night, Emily Bronte Alive. This is the Bronte family between in the early part of the 19th century. Romantic, yes, but troubled, and certainly in this region of England, which is Yorkshire, it was troubled not only by the weather and by tuberculosis and by wars, but also by the Industrial Age. And there was tension all the time. This is the area that suffered a raid by the so-called Luddites, who wanted to destroy machinery. That weighed on all their lives. Meanwhile, the young ladies of Bronte's, having survived their mother's loss and their two older sisters, various disappointments in their lives, have decided positively they don't want to be governesses, bad experience, read Jane Eyre. They don't want to be teachers, bad experience. Their two older sisters died at school because of what they contracted at school, we can believe. So they want to publish, and their sewn together poems are accepted to be published in 1846. What do we need to know about the publisher? Eilat and Jones.
1: Yeah, well, they actually paid to have their poems published. They had paid the publisher to take up, to bring up their poems. So it was kind of almost like a self-publication. And the book only sold two copies, which is really sad. And but it did receive some good reviews. But oddly, none of the sisters were discouraged by this. They immediately went into jumped into writing their novels. I mean, they were already sort of working on their first novels when they published this book of poetry. So, despite the real failure of their poems, they immediately started writing their novels and working on their novels.
0: Now, you've mentioned that they take up names Kerr, Ellis, and Acton Bell. I want to understand the prejudice as at this moment about books by women. There were books by women. There were women writers in all directions, women poets, women novelists. So what was their opinion that they would not be well received if they were known as female?
1: Well, Charlotte really believed, and I think she was right, that when women published under their actual names and were known to be women, there was a kind of prejudice. There was a sense that women could only write about certain topics. They weren't as good at writing about other topics, and men were seen as the kind of universal ideal, and women were sort of a subset of people. And it really, there was a prejudice against reviewing women's books, against the topics they would choose. And Charlotte saw this, and she really wanted this. She wanted reviewers to just see them as writers, period, and not think of them as women writers who were good at these things and bad at these other things.
0: We've talked about Emily's opinion. Did Anne go along with this? Anne is the youngest. Was it okay with her that if not her real name?
1: I think that all three of them were happy to write under pseudonyms. I mean, all three of them had been using various sorts of names, you know, throughout the Gondel and the Angria juvenilia, the stories they were writing as children. They would take on different personas and use different names. And Charlotte was often disguising her name in letters to famous people. So I think there was a way they kind of enjoyed and thought it was fun to create these kind of male-ish personas to publish under.
0: Charlotte's a go-getter. I like Charlotte at this point. She writes Coleridge, she writes Tennyson, she sends them their books, and she talks about how she's going to go. It was her decision to switch to fiction now, not another poetry book. So they're going to assemble a work of fiction. What's it going to look like? What's Charlotte's idea?
1: Well, they all decided to collaborate on their first novels, and even Branwell actually was writing a novel at the time. But the three sisters definitely collaborated on their first novels. They would write during the day, and then at night they would read aloud the parts that they were working on. They would kind of pace around this small table in the dining room, and they would discuss how they felt about the different works, and they'd give advice to each other. And Emily was working on Wuthering Heights, and Anne was working on Agnes Grey, which is a short but wonderful account of being a governess during the time. And Charlotte was working on The Professor, which was not a very successful short novel that was not published until after her lifetime. So they were all working in collaboration, which I think is wonderful to think about the sisters writing together these first novels.
0: It's sort of like a script meeting for a TV show to write it up tonight. What are we going to do next? So we believe the original conception of Emily's Wuthering Heights survived these bull sessions at night about what happens next. And Branwell, would he have been contributing to Heathcliff?
1: No, I don't think that. I don't think that Heathcliff is based on Branwell. I do think that Hindley Earnshaw, who becomes an alcoholic and kind of heartbroken when his wife dies.
0: Character in the novel Wuthering Heights.
1: Character in the novel Wuthering Heights. I feel like he might be based on Branwell. Heathcliff is too much of a powerful character. He's too decisive. He's too sort of cruel and savage. There's something about him that's very powerful in a way that Branwell never was.
0: Did Branwell participate in the conversations?
1: I don't think he did. He knew they were writing novels because he was writing his own, you know, so they were all writing novels, but the sisters were writing their novels together, and Branwell was kind of off. He was doing a lot of traveling. He had a lot of friends in different cities, and they were going off drinking together. And, so he was sort of doing his separate thing.
0: Yes. It's a moment now about Branwell. We've left him out of many of these conversations. He's a troubled youth at this point. You mentioned his drinking. That was not atypical of the time. He's diminutive. He's charming. He's red-haired. Did I read that correctly? Red-haired?
1: Yeah.
0: And makes lots of friends easily, but can be excessive and not all that attentive to details. Is he fighting with his father? I can't recall. Was his father unhappy with him at this point?
1: I think his father was unhappy with him. He wasn't progressing in any particular career successfully. He tried to be a painter, and he got a studio in Halifax, worked on painting, but that didn't really work out. I think he had a hard time applying himself. He was a tutor for a while in a home, in a wealthy person's home, tutoring a boy. Also, his drinking was getting in the way. There's some speculation that he was sleeping around, that he was sleeping with servant women and maybe getting them pregnant. And that was also an issue that could be one of the reasons why he kept losing jobs. So he just, I think the father, who still loved him very much, felt that he was sort of had a weak character. Patrick had an incredibly strong character. I mean, he managed to pull himself out of a sort of poor family, a poor background in Ireland and, you know, go to England and go to Cambridge at a young age. I mean, he was an incredibly hardworking, successful, person with real willpower, whereas Branwell wasn't. There was something a little bit frivolous and wishy-washy and weak about him.
0: What did the sisters make of Branwell? My impression is that they loved him, but I don't remember a scene.
1: I think they loved him, but they were irritated with him. I mean, there's various letters that point to Charlotte being annoyed with Branwell because he just couldn't pull himself together, and Emily also just being like, why can't he get along like we do, or, you know, get on in life like we do. So I think there was a kind of an anger towards him. And Anne tried to help him out by getting him a job, and that went really badly. And so I think Anne was also kind of frustrated by him.
0: And Branwell is writing a novel. They're writing novels. And when we come back, we're going to talk about where and how Emily conceived Wuthering Heights as she's writing it down. I mean, this is a very strange book. We're building up to what possibly could be contributing to Wuthering Heights' surprise scene, surprising twist. Deborah's already told you about the graveyard scene. That's not the weirdest scene in Wuthering Heights. The book is This Dark Night, Emily Bronte Alive. Deborah Lutz is the author. I'm John Batchelor.
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0: I'm John Batchelor with Deborah Lutz, Professor Deborah Lutz, and her new book is This Dark Night, Emily Bronte Alive. They're conferring at night, three sisters, about the three novels they're writing. Emily's putting together Wuthering Heights. Her dog, her gigantic dog, is following around all the time, and Emily enjoys to retreat to her bedroom. And there's a picture of her bedroom, what it looked like at the time. It's very small, and it has a window outside. I believe that would be where she was sitting in a chair facing her bed writing. Is that how I'm to imagine it, Deborah?
1: Yeah, there's a self-portrait of that Emily made on one of her short little diaries, where she's sitting on a low stool in this tiny bedroom, and she's writing the diary, and her dog keeper is stretched out next to her on the floor, and you could see the tiny bed in the background in the window, and on the bed is probably another dog, Flossie, Anne's dog, or could be a cat because they also had cats. And then you could see the large window that overlooked the graveyard.
0: And she wrote poetry about sitting in that bed and looking at the stars outside. So she's writing Wuthering Heights in the same fashion. She continues to write poetry in that room. Is that correct?
1: Yes, that's correct. She wrote a lot of poetry probably in that room, and much of the poetry is about the night sky, about the night wind, about stars, about the moon. And so I kind of am in the biography, I kind of draw this out and imagine her walking out at night or looking out the window at night. I mean, I think she was an insomniac because she was often awake at mm-hmm. night working and writing and looking out.
0: And I don't see at this point in the presentation we have of Emily anything despairing or self-pitying or negative about her personality whatsoever. She was strong-minded. She was going to write her novel as she put together a book of poetry that had been accepted. She has good relations with her two sisters. I don't know about her brother, but he was a troubled person. She sounds like she's adjusted to all the bad luck she's had, she's adjusted to it. Is that fair to say? This is the year 1847,
1: 46, 47. Yes, I think she has adjusted quite well. I mean, she very confidently and successfully became a writer, and she was very serious about her writing. She put aside a lot of time to do it, and then we have just a few little short diaries that she wrote, and in all of them, she shows a sense of joy and contentment. So she was really happy with her lot and with her ability to write and her home life.
0: She doesn't want to travel anywhere. She's not feeling, there's no self-pity. There's, why can't I have something like those people do? She doesn't want to be a debutante. She doesn't, I don't think she imagines a sea captain showing up and sweeping her off her feet. Is any of that in her poetry?
1: No. I mean, the Gondel poems do have, there's a lot of romance in the Gondel poems, but they're mostly, most of that romance is surrounding this queen who was always, she would have these affairs with men, and then she would reject them, and they would often end up in dungeons, or they would commit suicide. So this queen was a very powerful figure and was not mm-hmm. heartbroken. I mean, sometimes she was a little bit heartbroken, but more or less she didn't really need to the men around her. And I think that Emily was sort of like that as well. I think she wanted to be mostly alone and writing. I mean, that was her main goal, with her dog, also with her sisters who she loved. But I don't think there's no sense of her going out and trying to find romance with anyone.
0: Now, what was in the novel and what's available at night are the moors. And she was conceiving Wuthering Heights. Is there a choice between one building and another as the building in Wuthering Heights, the building itself? Do you have a favorite choice?
1: Yeah, the building seems to be based on a couple of different houses that Emily knew. One of them was near Halifax, where she briefly taught as a teacher and sort of knew that house. And there's some other area mansions. I think mostly it was her own imagination. I mean, that she created this house out of her imagination. But the placing of the house is up on top of the moors. You can kind of find the sort of environment where the house was. But again, the house was sort of an imaginative house, somewhat based on various houses that she knew.
0: And in the construction period, this is 46, 47, do we know how long you've told me separately that we don't have any of the early manuscripts, but what do we know about the writing period of the tale?
1: It probably took about 2 years for her to write Wuthering Heights, which I think is fairly short if you think about it. But it's also clear that she definitely revised it. I mean, I think that we want to think of her Wuthering Heights as kind of emerging from, you know, her head fully formed in a sense, but she really worked hard on it, and there's evidence that she wrote about half of it and then thought she was done with it and then went back and revised it and added a whole second half to it. So it was she worked really hard on the book, and it really did take her, as it does everyone pretty much, a lot of revision to come up with that.
0: She's talking about her plotting. The plotting is dizzy making. The plotting with her sisters at night. Is anyone else reading the manuscript?
1: I don't believe so, except for her sisters. And we have some evidence that Charlotte and Anne did not love the novel. They thought it was kind of too strange, and it was too dark, and it was too violent. But I don't think she didn't change any of that. So she wasn't convinced by her sister's, comments.
0: What I'm getting is a sense that this is entirely Emily, that there's really no other hand in this book, and that it's entirely her imagination. And she was She was quite content and stable doing it. There was nothing disruptive in her life. She wasn't feeling grief. She wasn't feeling revenge. This is Emily's imagination. Is that a fair summary?
1: Yes, I think that's right. I think that even though it's such a strange, dark book, we don't have evidence that Emily herself was unhappy. I think this is just her imaginative, what she pulled out of her imagination was this amazing book that has all of these sort of dark, gloomy, and romantic elements in it.
0: And we're going to discuss the book in detail in just a moment, but I want to make sure I have all the trappings right. Charlotte and Anne weren't happy with it. Was Emily happy with their work?
1: We don't really know. Emily didn't say anything about it. I would imagine that she would think that Agnes Grey was probably kind of a little bit boring because it's a realist novel. It doesn't have any gothic elements in it. The Professor's not a very good book. It's kind of unsuccessful, in part because the main narrator is a man. And I would say that Emily probably didn't love that book. I don't know for sure. I'm just speculating, but I don't think she loved it.
0: Yeah, so, I mean, I don't mind the speculation because there's so much we don't have.
1: Mm-hmm.
0: We don't have anything of Jane Eyre is not appearing at this moment, right? That's not part of their conversation.
1: No.
0: And Emily's got Wuthering Heights, so we're going to turn to Wuthering Heights. We've been talking about it as a strange book. We'll do what we can to demonstrate that it's a strange book if you've never read it. Deborah Lutz is the author. This Dark Night, Emily Bronte Alive. I'm John Batchelor.

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6: This is the Bloomberg Business of Entertainment Report. It turns out women and people of color lost ground in streaming films last year, both on screen and behind the camera.
7: Are you kidding me?
6: Analysis out of UCLA finds the share of non-white leading actors fell to 36% in 2025 from 51% a year earlier. The number of directors of color and minority writers also dipped. The study examined 89 English language streaming films released last year.

0: platforms that included Netflix, Amazon, and Hulu. And although women were visible as leads in streaming movies like K-pop Demon Hunters and The Life List,
1: this is totally crazy.
0: The share of films directed by women fell to less than 24%, the lowest level since at least 2022. Anna Cristina Ramon, co-author of the Hollywood Diversity Report, said the drop in diversity is particularly notable because streaming platforms have been seen as a safe place for projects by women and minorities. Karen Moscow, Bloomberg Radio.
2: 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U.S. Navy ships and aircraft heading.
3: This is a coordinated monthly test of the emergency alert system for the state of Maine. If this were an actual emergency, official information would follow the alert tones.
4: Reached the thousands, at least 25,000 people still unaccounted for. A federal judge blocked part of President Trump's executive order that would mandate how states run mail-in voting operations. Supreme Court conservative majorities today ruled that the government can keep asylum seekers from entering the U.S. and can cancel the temporary protected status granted to Haitians and Syrians. In Ohio, just south of Cleveland, a house explosion triggered by a gas leak, leaving one person injured and 15 houses severely damaged. This is ABC News.
5: Hi, it's Matt from the WGAN Morning News. Tomorrow we're going to be speaking with Greg Lagerquist for some coffee and politics. We'll be chatting about the opening back and forth in the gubernatorial race, national unease among Democrats about Matt Dunlap, and Donald Trump fighting with the GOP Senate, of course. Also, we want you to tell us, do you think that it's time to end the filibuster in the United States Senate? 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

0: I'm John Batchelor, spending time with Professor Dubber Lutz because she's done the detective work of Emily Bronte and her novel, Wuthering Heights, which includes the detective work of the Bronte family, Haworth, England, Yorkshire, which includes the moors, certainly Keeper, and other animals wandering through the Bronte family, certainly tragedy after tragedy in their youth, disappointment in education, or certainly bad luck in education, and then a decision to go ahead and publish, not under their own names, but under a make-believe name, Three Brothers, submitting a three-part novel, which was commonplace in those days, maybe 1,000 pages. Emily Bronte's contribution is going to be Wuthering Heights. Deborah, the book is very strange. How do we explain how strange it is? Flashback after flashback after flashback. I don't remember another Victorian novel. I certainly don't even remember a modern novel in quite that fashion. How did Emily come up with it?
1: I think in part it was the Gothic novels that she was reading, and also Gothic stories. Many Gothic novels have narrative frames, right? So if you think about Frankenstein, for instance, it's the narrative frame is this letter that this sailor is writing his sister, and then that man talks about meeting Victor Frankenstein, and then we get the sort of the creature's story in the middle, right? So there's a lot of Gothic novels that use that kind of a complicated frame structure. And I think that Emily wanted to write something that was kind of experimental and wanted to write something that was kind of strange and not easy actually to understand. And so not only does she create the frame narratives of Lockwood, who's the kind of exterior frame, and then we have Nellie Dean, the servant, who's the frame inside, but she also kind of switches the time scheme around, right? So when the novel opens, Catherine Earnshaw, a major character, is already dead, and Heathcliff is mourning her. But you also, as a reader, you're kind of thrown into this weird house, Wuthering Heights, and you don't really know what's going on, and it's confusing.

0: like who's who and why, how are they all related and why do they all have similar names or the same names, right? So there's this way I think she purposely decided to create this confusing kind of experimental book that makes readers uncomfortable.
1: It's important to mention that the reason I'm depending upon Deborah to help me here is that she's the Kelly Professor in 19th Century English and American Literature. So this is her regular work to figure out Victorian novels or novels in America. I thought you think Moby Dick's strange. This one. All right, now I get to ask, having read the book and having gone as far as I can, Heathcliff, where did he come from? Who is that?
0: I think Heathcliff is in part mostly just from Emily's imagination. I think that despite the fact that we might see Heathcliff as a cruel man, violent man who's not a hero, I think that Emily really identified with him. So I think in some ways Heathcliff is Emily Bronte, someone who felt really deeply, who was very courageous, who didn't care about being polite or so much about what other people thought of her. I also have this theory that Heathcliff is in part based on Emily's dog, Keeper. Because Heathcliff in the book is described as being dog-like or animal-like over and over again, right? He almost seems not human. And he's also described as being like a vampire or a ghoul, you know, this kind of supernatural creature. And so, yeah, I think it's imagination. She also based him on Byron's heroes, so the Byronic hero, as he's called. So it was sort of Byron, it was her own imagination, it was her dog. And also herself. I think she is more Heathcliff than she is Catherine Earnshaw, the main female character.
1: I'll stay with Heathcliff for one more try. Heathcliff does the thing that I don't remember seeing anywhere else. Rather than saying, don't haunt me, or they're haunting me, I've got to get away from the ghost. He declares that he's welcoming, he's begging to be haunted by Catherine. Is that something you've seen elsewhere in Victoriana?
0: No, I don't think I've seen that before. That is definitely an Emily Bronte invention. She wants to write and does successfully write a love story that is kind of mythic in the sense that it can transcend time and space, right? So there's a way that even after Catherine dies, she can kind of live on somewhere, right? And that Heathcliff can still maybe have her. And so he wants to be haunted by her so that he can somehow have her even though she's dead, like in the afterlife.
1: There's another Kathy and there's an Isabella. There are other characters having to do with these two families. And Heathcliff's anger or upset or fear or passion or madness destroys them. It's exceedingly cruel. Have I misread that?
0: No, you haven't. He destroys multiple generations because of his anger that he loses Catherine. I think that the book is really a revenge story. It's not a love story. I mean, there is a great love story in there for sure, but I think it's mostly a revenge story. And so I think a lot of film adaptations kind of get it wrong when they just turn it into a straight up love story.
1: To call this a love story. Whoa. Okay. One more detail. Kathy, the original Catherine, and then the second Kathy. Are they fully developed characters? I couldn't quite grasp what their participation was because the first Catherine, the one he's wants to haunt him, she makes a speech that starts the trouble, and it's very condescending speech. That made her more of a, to my reading, less of a real person and more of a plot idea.
0: I feel like both the Catherines are pretty well-rounded characters. The first Catherine's hard to like. I think that's one of the issues that some people have with the novel is you can't really like anyone because they're all kind of selfish and narcissistic in a sense. But I do think both Catherines are pretty well-rounded. I mean, it's a relatively short book and it relies a lot on dialogue, which I think is really interesting and unlike Jane Eyre, which is much more, has all these long descriptive passages. So I think that she creates her characters in quick brush strokes rather than creating these, you know, more complicated, psychologically complex characters.
1: The other males in the story are weak and don't push back. Even when they survive, they're not strong like Heathcliff. That's my reading. Is that your reading?
0: Yes. There's a lot of weak men in the book who can't really survive or can't fight back. It's a place, Wuthering Heights is a place where people have to fight to survive. And if you can't fight, then you don't survive. And there are a number of different male figures who don't survive. Hindley Earnshaw being one of them, who's an alcoholic and heartbroken and maybe based on Branwell. They just kind of die off pretty quickly when they can't survive and they die off.
1: One more mystery to me. Lockwood, the owner of the estate, the man that you tell the story to initially, like what's going on here. What does he represent? Us, the reader?
0: Yeah, to some extent, I think he is the reader. He's the outsider who kind of stumbles in on this strange story and can't understand it. And I think that's kind of how the reader is too. Lockwood's also based to some extent on Branwell and Charlotte's Angria characters, like this kind of sophisticated man who is a little bit cold and kind of confused. I think she was sort of making fun of some of their characters with Lockwood. But he's such a mystery. It's kind of hard to know why Emily brought him in. I mean, maybe as a surrogate reader, as you say, but it's hard to know kind of why she brought in that strange.
1: Well, he takes
0: outsider.
1: Us to the graves. That's the final scene. He takes us to the three mm-hmm. or four graves, the graveyard where they're contained in their boxes, which is, that brings me back to that opening scene of the mother being buried. They weren't buried in a churchyard because they were self-destructive, because they didn't use churches in those days, because Emily wanted a scene in the graveyard and not in her church. It's a puzzle. But the last we see is Lockwood. Does he want the best for him? I don't remember what he says.
0: He at the very end of the book, he talks about how there's a kind of a local legend in the book that the Catherine and Heathcliff are ghosts that haunt the moors and they kind of scare people. And at the end, Lockwood looks at the graves and he says that he doesn't see that there's any haunting on this quiet earth. You can't imagine there would be anyone haunting this quiet earth. So he sees the graves as these beautiful kind of pastoral, calming elements. But there are other people, other characters who believe that Catherine and Heathcliff are haunting the area.
1: Now, we've come to the point the novel ends with the principals dead in their graves, and we need to turn to the sad news of what happens to the principals in Deborah's story. Branwell first dies in 1848 of tuberculosis, of drink. Is there one reason, Deborah?
0: He kind of drank himself to death. He was probably also taking opium, but probably also he had tuberculosis. It was a mixture of things, but I think he mostly killed himself and then caught tuberculosis.
1: And Emily, there's a detail in here about how thin she was. Was she not eating?
0: I think she was sick with tuberculosis and she was wasting away, and not really taking care of herself. And then she died. There's just kind of these really heartbreaking moments in some of Charlotte Bronte's letters about how Emily doesn't have any pity on herself. She doesn't stay in bed and sort of, nurture herself well again. She just continues to do everything that she did before, go out walking and feeding the dogs and cleaning, even though she was very, very ill. And I think she just wasted away.
1: Yes, the scene with Keeper sitting next to or lying on the floor next to Emily, as Emily dies, in the sitting room with her sister Charlotte. And then Emily's gone, Branwell's gone, Dad's still in his room. And the next year, Anne's gone. What did she die of?
0: She died of tuberculosis, definitely. And she died in Scarborough, which is on the Yorkshire coast. And she's actually buried there. She's the only Bronte that's not buried under the church floor in Haworth.
1: It feels like victory to announce that Charlotte made it all the way to 1855. So what we have here is the family all gone and Dad's still with us.
0: It's a really sad story for him. If you think about it, he outlived his six children and his wife and he lived to be elderly. I mean, in his 80s, which is old for the time. And I think he was really heartbroken, although he continued working and was very active still after all of his family died. I think it's important to remember that people did die much younger than they do today. So, I mean, it was terrible, but also it was pretty common.
1: This Dark Night, Emily Bronte Alive. Deborah Lutz is the author. When we come back, the Brontes in the 21st century. I'm John Batchelor.
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0: Nancy Hafford, leaks, cracks, humidity, crawl spaces, the experts in all things basement-y.
1: I'm John Betts with Professor Deborah Lutz, who's a professor of 19th century history, literary history. And we've been discussing her analysis of Emily Bronte, given all the missing pieces, detective work. But here in the 21st century, Emily Bronte and her sisters are bigger than ever, and they will be in the 22nd century. Haworth is a tourist attraction, but it's because of the Brontes. And people listening to us who want to visit them, what are they going to find, Deborah?
2: I recommend that everyone who loves the Brontes go to Haworth. It's still very beautiful. It's an incredibly gorgeous, interesting, kind of haunting little town on a hill with the beautiful moor stretching out in the back. And the parsonage house where they spent most of their lifetimes has become a museum that is just very hard. It's a beautiful place. I really recommend it. It's lovely.
1: The graveyard, is it still intact? Has it been dismantled?
2: No, the graveyard is still there, and it's just become bigger and bigger. And at some point in the 1860s, I think it was, they planted a lot of trees in the graveyard to kind of break up the overcrowding of the bodies with the roots of the trees. And so, unlike in Emily Bronte's time, there are now these big, beautiful trees that are growing in the graveyard, and all these rooks that kind of caw and make their sounds in those trees. It's very atmospheric.
1: You report that the foundation of the church, and maybe the parsonage as well, have been disturbed by all the vaults opening and closing. Is that all satisfied now?
2: Yes. The original church was demolished after all the Brontes died and was rebuilt, except for one little part of it. It was all rebuilt, and they sort of paved over the floor to give, you know, in part to give the church more stability. And there's some accounts of it being kind of sort of smelling because of the bodies rotting under the floor. So, it's a completely different building, which is disappointing to Bronte lovers that the original church was demolished.
1: Where are the Brontes buried then?
2: They're still there underneath the floor. They didn't move any bodies when they demolished the building. They just kept the floor, and then they built up from it. So, the Brontes are still in the vault under the church.
1: So Patrick, Maria, Elizabeth, Mariah, Charlotte, Emily, and Anne are all there. Oh, and Anne's not. Anne's in Scarborough.
2: Yeah, Anne's in Scarborough, but also you have Aunt Branwell is there, and Patrick too, yeah. So I didn't count the number. There's many of them there.
1: One more detail about the town. It is now a successful tourist attraction. At one point, it was said to have a very high death rate. Has that been solved?
2: Yes, that definitely has been solved. There were a lot of sanitary issues, like health issues at the time. And there were also, as I mentioned before, a lot of working class people whose jobs were very bad for their lungs or bad for their health. And those jobs, of course, are gone. Those were sort of early industrialization types of jobs. And it's no longer polluted the way it was. And with modern medicine, it's really changed. It's a beautiful place. I have friends who've actually moved there just to live there permanently.
1: You're teaching in the 21st century, so I'm presuming your class mostly is made up of young people who've been born in the 21st century. What do they make of Wuthering Heights?
2: Some of them love it and some of them hate it. As I mentioned before, it's a difficult book. I feel like you have to read it two or three times to really begin to understand it, or maybe more than two or three times. Some of my students love the melodrama and they love the violent passions. Other students don't like it because it is a picture of domestic violence and it's very cruel, the cruelty, and they don't feel like they can identify with any of the characters.
1: And is that because of they're born in the 21st century, or because that's been consistent since the novel was published, the cruelty and the violence? Yes, it's cruel. Yes, it's violent. So is the 19th century. It does a good job of portraying accurately history.
2: Yeah. Well, the reviews, when Wuthering Heights came out, it was reviewed fairly widely, and it was mostly hated by the critics because it was violent and coarse and blasphemous and cruel. Like, all these things were condemned by the Victorians. So generally her contemporaries did not like the novel. I think today it's different today. And I think we do like that extremity. I think there's a beauty in that extremity. And

0: And we're more, I don't know. Yeah, but I do think that somehow, not surprisingly, the book really survives and is still considered to be a masterpiece today.
1: Again, I've not read Mrs. Gaskell on Charlotte. What does Mrs. Gaskell make of the twists and turns and violence of Wuthering Heights?
0: Yeah, Elizabeth Gaskell was not a big fan of Emily as a person or her books. And the picture that she paints of Emily is in her biography of Charlotte Bronte is pretty negative. And she didn't really like Wuthering Heights. She thought it was, again, I mean, Elizabeth Gaskell's novels are I love them. They're wonderful, but they're more ordinary. They're more ordinary sort of realist novels about romance and contemporary society. And she just didn't love the kind of gothic strangeness and the supernatural elements of and the extremity of Wuthering Heights.
1: Was Gaskell or the 19th century, were they convinced that Heathcliff was in love with Catherine and vice versa, or did they see this as possession, domination?
0: I don't know if we have that kind of detail exactly about reactions, but I would say, generally speaking, they didn't see that as a love story. It's just too revengeful and violent. And I think that Victorians in general were used to much more kind of ordinary, everyday kinds of love stories and mostly preferred those to this kind of gothic weirdness that Wuthering Heights is.
1: Yes, it's tough to recommend to people who haven't read it, saying, you'll love this, it's not a love story, everybody dies, and there's a lot of hatred. That's a tough recommend. And it doesn't come, having followed your careful explication, it doesn't come out of Emily's life. She didn't experience that level of violence personally.
0: No, she didn't. I mean, she did not live a violent life. There was nothing violent in her life. I mean, she saw some violence around her in the town and among the townsfolk. And she read about violence in newspapers and in novels that she read. But she wasn't experiencing the kinds of things that happened in Wuthering Heights. She was not experiencing personally.
1: Highly recommended, after you read Wuthering Heights, to read This Dark Night, Emily Bronte Alive. Deborah Lutz is the author. I'm John Bashley.
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0: WGAN, WMGX, HD2 Portland. 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
1: From ABC News, I'm Dave Packer. Rescue crews in Venezuela searching around the clock for survivors in the rubble left behind after Wednesday's twin earthquakes.
2: Officials say at least 250 buildings have been damaged. This survivor saying it was like a horror movie.
3: De película de terror.
2: You can hear the fear from passengers on this plane on the tarmac in Caracas. Sections of the airport crumbling into a cloud of dust as travelers scramble to escape.
1: ABC's Victor Oquendo, the death toll in Venezuela has risen to at least 235. Thousands are unaccounted for. The Supreme Court handing President Trump a

0: oversight of mail-in voting. One of the most dangerous fire seasons in the state of Utah. That's how officials in the state describe what's happening, as four fires now have consumed more than 141,000 acres. State Forester Jamie Barnes.
1: Every county in Utah is in severe drought. 22 counties are in extreme drought. We came out of the lowest snowpack on record, and the forecast heading into Friday and Saturday includes very strong winds and extremely low humidity. In some places, we may see gusts up to 40 to 50 miles per hour and humidity in the single digits.
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0: The National Park Service confirms a 22-year-old man died after going over Nevada Fall inside Yosemite National Park on Saturday morning. Frisia Gall was hiking around the falls with friends around the same time as Josie Barnes Alfaro fell. She says she jumped in to try and rescue Alfaro, but was battered by the undercurrent.
4: I launch over toward him, and quickly the undercurrent, that washing machine, basically slams him under. And suddenly I can't spot him anymore. And in that shock, this meant that I got caught up in it, too.
0: An NFL player is facing kidnapping, armed robbery, and conspiracy charges as part of an alleged plot to detain three people suspected of stealing from him. His defense attorney says Terrion Arnold of the Detroit Lions denies all allegations. ABC's Morgan Norwood.
5: On February 4th, prosecutors allege Arnold directed a group to lure three men to an apartment where the victims were robbed, beaten, and held at gunpoint, saying Arnold believed the men had stolen more than $200,000 worth of his personal items during a stay in his Airbnb property. But investigators say they later found no evidence to prove the victims were involved in the theft, and that Arnold reported his property missing just hours before the alleged attack.
0: A one-time state billionaire tax initiative will appear on California ballots in November. The measure would impose a one-time 5% wealth tax on billionaires in the state to fund health care. Dave Packer, ABC News.
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6: Now, your AccuWeather forecast.
7: Some showers, otherwise mainly cloudy for tonight, low 60. Cloudy, some showers, and a thunderstorm around for tomorrow with a high 68. Friday night, clouds breaking, low 58. On Saturday, sunshine and some clouds, a high 71. Sunday, clouds and sun, a thunder shower in spots in the afternoon, high 75. I'm AccuWeather's Andy Raub on Southern Maine's official weather station, News Radio 98.5 FM and AM 560 WGAN.
8: Hi, it's Matt from the WGAN Morning News. Tomorrow we're going to be speaking with Greg Lagerquist for some coffee and politics. We'll be chatting about the opening back and forth in the gubernatorial race, national unease among Democrats about Matt Dunlap, and Donald Trump fighting with the GOP Senate, of course. Also, we want you to tell us, do you think that it's time to end the filibuster in the United States Senate? 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

0: Jeff McCausland, United States Army retired artilleryman. He's a visiting professor at Dickinson College and CEO of Diamond Six Leadership and Strategy. Iran, Strait of Hormuz, the negotiation beginning between the vice president and representatives of the Islamic Republic. And, Jeff, a very good evening to you. We have no clarity. It's fog of war, fog of diplomacy. Our remarks in these hours is that the Strait of Hormuz is open. It's a far away of 130 ships a day. They are talking about some ships moving. But at the same time, the negotiation with Iran now and again involves threats by Tehran and by Washington. What is your measure of what they are looking to achieve now in comparison and in contrast to JCPOA of 2015? Good evening to you, Jeff.
1: Good evening to you, John. I think we have to step back and realize that this is not an agreement. This is a memorandum of understanding, which then sets the stage for negotiations on difficult things. So the big problems of nuclear have been kicked down the road. It also then opens the Straits of Hormuz, ostensibly the Iranians and their control of it, temporarily at least, and the United States ends its blockade. But immediately in the aftermath of that being agreed upon, we had the Iranians announce that they were closing it. The U.S. has disputed that, so we've already got a disagreement on that. Because part of the agreement also calls for an end to the conflict and ensuring of the territorial integrity of Lebanon, even though the Israelis and Hezbollah, the protagonists there, are not signatories to this particular agreement. Furthermore, the Iranians get an awful lot up front in terms of promises for reconstruction aid of up to $300 billion, perhaps coming from the Gulf Arabs, and a release of sanctions upon the Iranians so they can freely sell oil now at market prices, which they have never been able to do back to even the Clinton administration, I believe, and the release of significant amounts of frozen assets that the Iranians have up to the tune of about $26 billion, but unclear how rapidly those particularly monies will be provided. Now, Iran does in the agreement reaffirm, and I've found it interesting to use that word reaffirm, they will not pursue a nuclear weapon. They use that word reaffirm because they would argue that we signed the NPT in 1970 saying we wouldn't develop one. We had a fatwa from our previous supreme leader said we would not develop one. So we've never really tried to do it. But now the measure of success, as you say, John, is moving towards the nuclear program and negotiations on that, which will get around knotty issues like accounting for the active material, about one ton of material at 60% enrichment, multi-tons enriched to lower levels, a lot of that buried under rubble. The United States, the vice president, has said, okay, well, they've agreed to let the IE back in the country. Well, the Iranians have said, well, no, we not, or if we have, to verify any kind of final agreement would take snap inspections throughout the country, and it's unclear whether the Iranians would accept that type of a verification regime. Now, the negotiations ostensibly have gotten off to a good start, but the hard work begins. Mr. Vance is not going to stay there. He has already left Switzerland, and it's been turned over to experts. And don't forget, John, the JCPOA, which was actually an agreement which provided the Iranians about $1.6 billion, about a tenth of what so far the Trump people had promised them. It was 150 pages and took a year and a half to negotiate because of the very technical nature of nuclear weaponry, preventing weaponry, and verifying the agreement in the aftermath.
0: Lebanon, Syria, and Gaza. The Israeli cabinet has indicated in several voices supporting the prime minister that the deployment of the IDF in Lebanon, the deployment of the IDF in Syria, the deployment of the IDF in Gaza remains. They're not leaving. They're not withdrawing. That's not part of their war fighting that has been going on since October of 2023. I do not believe the administration has told us what it intends to do about the fact that Israel's under attack.
1: No, you're exactly right, John. And as we focused on Iran and the Gulf and Lebanon, I think we've forgotten that the war in Gaza has never been resolved. Many weeks ago, ostensibly under the agreement for Trump's peace committee, there were supposed to be negotiations to disarm Hamas. That has never happened. The Israelis have said they're going to seize control of more territory in Gaza. And so the deployment of forces will be, as you point out, Lebanon, where there's active fighting in Hezbollah, Syria, where they've taken a small portion of southern Syria, Gaza, where they've taken a larger piece of Gaza. And don't forget, John, very substantial Israeli forces deployed on the West Bank because of increasing violence and efforts by the Israelis while this war is going on to allow more settlements to occur on the West Bank. So you got two problems if you're an Israeli. One, I would argue your military is overstretched to control those particular territories and keep the population quiescent as things move forward. Second problem you got, which is perhaps even bigger, is a political problem. We're now in the midst soon of a new election campaign for a new prime minister, perhaps, which will occur in October. And Mr. Netanyahu is trailing very badly because most Israelis, in fact, every Israeli party that I know of, has denounced this particular agreement by Mr. Trump because Israel was not consulted. Israel was not a signatory. And it calls for an end of hostilities in Lebanon. And the interpretation by Iran of that agreement is that the Israelis will withdraw from the area that they now control in southern Lebanon. The Israeli-U.S. interpretation is Israel will maintain that territory and conduct fighting there without altering the overall agreement with Iran or causing a massive fissure in those particular negotiations. But what happens in Lebanon and whether or not they can get some degree of a ceasefire between Hezbollah and Israel will be key if, in fact, Mr. Trump is going to have any success in those longer-term negotiations about nuclear weapons with the Iranians.
0: The Strait of Hormuz, we're told that the U.S. Navy is proceeding to demine what it can. The Iranians planted mines, drifting mines, without an idea where they are, which the word irresponsible is not adequate to what the IRGC did. Going forward, however, it is my observation that there's no clarity that the Strait of Hormuz will not be threatened again by the Iranians. Is the U.S. Navy adequate to stop that, Jeff, in your measure, or is this going to remain an unsolved risk?
1: No, it's going to be an unsolved risk because the Iranians have discovered they have a weapon of mass disruption. Mm. As long as they have a handful of drones, as long as they have a handful of missiles that can be launched from shore against ships, as long as they have even mines that could be a century old, they can hold that particular area at risk. And if they can hold that at risk, the insurance costs for commercial activity will be so high that ships will not depart. In terms of clearing it, experts I've talked to said we got about 600 ships that are stuck in the Gulf right now. Clearing the straits could take several weeks. We're about at some estimates about 50 ships a day are now transiting. And as long as there are no mines, people believe that it may take about 2 to 6 weeks to get the safe shipping lanes open and get the tankers out about a month. But getting them out will be one thing, John. The question that you have raised is, will they ever come back if conditions are such that they worry about a potential Iranian attack? And to get everything back to normal may take several months to do the clearing operations for minesweeping. It's not only a Navy problem now, John, so much as it's a military problem. It's not physically getting the Navy into the straits, but now you've got to control land because you've got to control the land launch locations for drones and perhaps short-range missiles that could threaten that particular strait. And that might mean a large-scale land force to go in and secure that portion of the territory of Iran adjacent to the strait to do that. Last but not least, the opening of the strait without any tolls has really only been agreed to for a couple of months. And it's interesting to me, along with an Iranian delegation going to Switzerland, we've had an Iranian delegation going to Oman, ostensibly to negotiate with Oman the control of the strait in future. They might not charge tolls, John, but I think we could hear about service fees or transit costs or whatever, which will be basically the same thing. If, in fact, the Iranians and Omanis could negotiate some type of an agreement about the future of the strait.
0: A technical detail. The vice president in his meeting in Switzerland mentioned on the way home that there was an agreement that there would be mill-to-mill conversation in Qatar going forward, a senior military man from the U.S. and a senior military man from IRGC. Is that a good thing, Jeff? Does that work to de-conflict?
1: Yeah, I think that's a good idea because you want a deconfliction. You've got a lot of military force in that particular region. Mistakes can be made. Shots can be fired. Ships can strike a mine. All kinds of things can go wrong. And your ability to have that kind of communication line could quickly dampen down a crisis if you didn't have that particular mechanism. So I think that's a useful item, particularly if you're going to start seeing more and more vessels transit, and particularly if the United States Navy is going to be conducting operations in the strait, perhaps with others, to ensure that mines are cleared or that there are no mines left in the strait.
0: I'm speaking with Colonel Jeff McCausland, United States Army, retired. He is an artilleryman. He's a visiting professor at Dickinson College and CEO of Diamond Six Leadership and Strategy. We're headed to Ukraine. I'm John Patch.
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0: I'm John Batson with my good colleague, Colonel Jeff McCausland, and I said,

0: Army retired. And we're looking at Ukraine now, the battlefield itself, the drone and missile war, and also anticipating a NATO meeting coming up soon enough in Anchorage, Alaska, Jeff tells me. Jeff, the battlefield continues to change into one that's not imaginable 10 years ago. Drones dominate the story. Individual attacks, surveillance, attacks on medium-range targeting, that would be the supply lines, so much so that we're told the Crimea is without fuel now because the Ukrainian drones have been so effective cutting off the convoys coming in, and they're now stretching their attacks to beyond the refineries of Russia to tanker trucks that are trying to deliver diesel or aviation fuel to the cut-off cities, one of which might be Moscow. So the flavor of the war is changing. Do you expect advances towards a peace settlement sometime soon? Is NATO right now anticipating more war, or Putin's going to talk because he's out of diesel fuel?
1: Yeah, I think the Europeans are preparing for both. I think the Europeans are trying to position themselves, since the United States has basically, you know, said that we're no longer interested, to be the alternative, to try to make arrangements or encourage or be a mediator for some type of negotiation in the future. It was interesting to me in the aftermath of the attack by the Iranians against Moscow, in which they hit some very significant oil refineries, and their ability now to hit targets at great range. John, the Ukrainians now are hitting targets 1,200 miles inside the Russian Federation. Now, Lavrov said that there was the willingness to begin negotiations, but he quickly added that those negotiations would be on the basis of the so-called Istanbul protocols that were preliminary discussion held back in 2022, shortly after the war began. But those just illustrated the massive demands that the Russians had made. Ukraine gives up huge parts of the territory, in essence, the Donbass. Ukraine accepts limitations on its military. Ukraine refused to accept any military aid. Ukraine never, ever joins NATO. And a whole list of things which would be amazing victory for the Russians. As a consequence then, though there seems to be, based on what's happening on the battlefield, a desire to move towards negotiations, at least publicly, the Russians seem to say that they'll only do so if those particular obligations by Ukrainian are realized, and that they want to snatch a victory at the conference room table that they have not been able to achieve in the last 4 years on the battlefield. But meanwhile, as you point out, the Ukrainians are doing really, I would argue, conducting a three-phase long-range campaign. One is at great distance, particularly cutting refineries. Second is what we call interdiction, cutting supply lines. The bridges and road networks going into Crimea now have made Crimea into an island in many ways in terms of fuel. And then short term at the battlefield, in which the battlefield, about 20 kilometers on either side of the battlefield, is a dead zone, because if you move, you'll be seen. If you're seen, you're going to be killed by a drone. Some estimates, 85% of all casualties now are based on drones. And then finally, we see the Ukrainians doing other things I find interesting, and that is revising their personnel system to husband and perhaps expand the presence of key people in their military, bringing in more foreigners. And a report, they claim they'll be able to deploy up to 25,000 robots, ground robots, beyond drones on the battlefield in this year.
0: I want to go towards the Ukrainian advancement because it requires personnel. And the personnel not only at the front lines with weapons in their hands, but the personnel behind the lines with drones in their hands. If I understand the new contract that's being offered, you're paid very well to be a frontline soldier, but it's a fixed contract. It's not one way you join and 6 years later you're still here. It's 10 months. Behind the lines, they're hiring drone operators who are clearly very effective, because Russia is rationing diesel fuel to individuals, 10 gallons per car, 50 gallons per truck, no jerry cans. That's a new report. We'll see it come up over the days. Back to the contract offered to personnel. Is it your measure that that will solve the manpower weakness that Ukraine has, or begin to solve it?
1: I think it more begin to solve it, John, because we have to see how these policies then are reflected in people joining the military and staying with the military. Are you able to bring in more foreigners, for example? Are these robotics effective in cutting down your manpower requirements? And, of course, conditions on the battlefield. Though certainly things are looking better for the Ukrainians, it's far from perfect. And we know the Russians are still making advances, albeit very slowly, particularly in the center of the Donbass against Slovyansk and Kramatorsk, which are the so-called fortified belt, which is the key to the eventual control of the Donbas region. So we'll see how that goes. On the other side of the coin, of course, is Russian manpower. And the Russians now, based on casualty levels, which some estimate are 35,000 to 50,000 a month, are unable to recruit soldiers to make up for the losses they're now experiencing. So Mr. Putin has been paying more and more bonuses, which has skewered the Russian economy to about 40% of the budget going to the military. Whether that's sustainable economically is a question. And then if it's not, and you have to keep recruiting more and more people, do you put the whole country on a war footing? Do you expand conscription? Do you call back more and more reserves, which he did once, and we saw millions of young Russians flee the country? Might he, in fact, be forced to do that again? So the Russians have their own manpower challenges going ahead.
0: We have very few reports, but they're horrible, from Caracas about the amount of dead and wounded. The U.S. military is the only organization I know of that can respond. Are they ready, Jeff?
1: It remains to be seen, John. Right now, of course, the United States Navy has been run very hard, and naval operations would be a key part of this. Witness that the Trump administration just recently announced in the last day or so a request for about an $85 billion supplemental for the military to pay for those operations.
0: 30 seconds.
1: At the moment, we have a carrier battle group in the region, which would provide an awful lot of support. But obviously, then you've got to tailor that particular support to meet the need. So whether or not we're able to surge that force based on the requirements we have around the globe, that, John, remains to be seen.
0: The early estimates by Reuters are anywhere between 10,000 and 100,000 missing and presumed dead in the rubble. Glance at what's left of those buildings. They were pancaked. Two earthquakes, 7.1 and a 7.5 is the early indication. Jeff McCausland, United States Army, retired. Dickinson College, CEO, Diamond Six Leadership and Strategy. I'm John Batchelor.
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6: ABC News, I'm Dave Packer. Hours after it was confirmed that Iran attacked a ship in the Strait of Hormuz with a drone, President Trump Thursday night told American farmers and ranchers at a Rose Garden dinner that the strait remains open and traffic is flowing through.
7: Yesterday, they took out 19 million barrels of oil. That's the most.

0: the history of the Strait, and the oil prices are dropping like a rock. And you know, as goes oil, so goes everything else, including all of your products.
1: But oil prices jumped following news of that drone attack. Venezuelan officials say at least 235 people are confirmed dead and thousands more are missing after Wednesday's devastating back-to-back earthquakes. The Supreme Court handing President Trump a pair of wins, ruling that the administration can, on its own, end temporary protected status for hundreds of thousands of migrants from Syria and Haiti, and allowing the Trump administration to turn away asylum seekers at the border. A decision on birthright citizenship is expected next week. This is ABC News.
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3: President Trump in a social media post says a deal between the U.S. and Iran is now, quote, complete. He says the U.S. Navy blockade of Iranian ports will now be lifted and claims he's authorizing the, quote, toll-free opening of the Strait of Hormuz, the waterway that's been blocked by Iran for months. There's no mention in the president's post about what was agreed to in terms of Iran's highly enriched uranium.
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7: I'm John Batchelor. This is Hotel Mars Episode N. David Livingston, Dr. Space himself of the Space Show, joins because we're going back in time. We're going back in time to the launch of the module of the ISS called Zvezda. It was launched, our guest Anatoly Zak, the Russian space web I recommended highly because this is history of the space programs that we're now seeing monetized. But in the beginning, there were big space plans, very big plans, and one of them was ISS, launching modules into constructing what is now at low Earth orbit. However, we have a problem in low Earth orbit here in the year 2026. And we need to go back to the beginning of the ISS, which is the beginning of the end of the 20th century, the beginning of the 21st. Anatoly, a very good evening to you. The concern is about Zvezda. There are cracks in Zvezda. Everybody worries about it. You witnessed the launch of the early modules for the ISS. Those were the days. The expectation was very high, and perhaps it still will be. The ISS might have other iterations. What is Zvezda? What was it launched to do? What has it done now for nearly 28 years? Good evening to you.
8: Hello, John. Yes, I actually witnessed the launch of both the Zarya and Zvezda, which are the first two elements of the Russian segment of the International Space Station, and they were launched respectively in 1998 and 2000. And Zvezda was particularly important because it's provided life support for the crew. It's essentially, well, living quarters for the crew, at least during the initial years of the station. And it's also, most importantly, provided propulsion, which is it is doing until this day. It's the only module which in the entire ISS assembly, which is has the engines, and it can do orbit correction, and it also can do attitude control. So it pushes the orbit up, because it periodically needs to be done because the orbit degrades all the time at that altitude. And it also orients the station in space. So that's very important critical functions for the entire ISS, and they're critical for the Russian part of the International Space Station.
7: And it was built in Russia, right? This is a product of Russian industry in 2000.
8: Absolutely. It was built during the 90s, and it was launched in early 2000. It's actually in July 2000 it was launched. And since then, it's operated as the kind of core of the Russian segment and provided the propulsion role for the entire International Space Station.
7: David, you have a question.
9: Anatoly, does Roscosmos or Russia still talk about we're going to separate our hardware from the ISS and not deorbit it and use it for our own space station?

0: coming up. Is that still on the table, or have the leaks and problems sort of taken that off the table?
1: Kind of. So essentially, yes, there is still a plan to build the Russian space station, independent station after the ISS, after the retirement of the ISS. But this project, this idea never involved Zvezda. Zvezda was always was planned to be deorbited with the ISS. So newer modules, which were launched, let's say in 2021 or after that period, would be used for a new Russian station. So the Zvezda, which is now operating for 26 years in orbit, is not part of that plan currently. So it will be deorbited with the International Space Station whenever partners agree to do this, which is right now stands at around 2031.
2: We come now to Zvezda. What's the problem? The problem is cracks in the original construction of Zvezda. It has stood up for 27, 26 years. These cracks are very visible if you go to Anatoly's site, RussianSpaceWeb.com. And the cracks are growing so much so that recently Russia had another effort to seal the cracks. And there was such alarm at NASA. The American astronauts, those who were not part of the operation in Zvezda, took to their spacesuits and were prepared for emergency in case there was a self-destruct in Zvezda in some fashion. Anatoly, what is the opinion of the cracks, where they come from, and why they're growing?
1: Mm-hmm. Yes. So first of all, I think what we need to mention is that we are very fortunate that those cracks are located in a very small compartment of Zvezda. So entire pressurized hull of the spacecraft is essentially consists of three very uneven sections. There is a main pressurized sections where cosmonauts and astronauts live and work, but there are also two compartments on both ends of this kind of large cylinder. They are kind of transfer sections which allow spacecraft, when the spacecraft dock, like transport vehicles, either crew vehicles or cargo ships, dock to this. They do not dock directly to the main pressurized compartment. They dock to the small chambers on both sides of the spacecraft. So we have the leak in that small, so-called, they call it in Russian PRK, which is the transfer, translates as transfer compartment. And leaks are limited to that small space. We are very fortunate, because if we had the leak in the main area, that would be big trouble. We would now lose the Russian segment, essentially. But fortunately, this leak is there, and that's where the cargo ships dock, and that's where they transfer propellant from their own tanks into the tanks of the Zvezda module. So every time they dock, they, of course, apply some pressure. Every cargo ship has a mass of around 8 tons, so it's quite in the way, dozens of dockings to that port over the 26 years period. So this area apparently has a leak, probably as a result of maybe bad welding, maybe just a kind of metal fatigue, which happened over, again, it's quarter of a century in space, or some other reason. They're still studying, and they did not exactly tell us clearly what exactly their investigation show. But the main problem is they're trying to seal it. They seal it over the number of years since 2019, they at least when they detected this problem. And they're still struggling with it. This leak reappears time and time again.
2: And the cracks are growing, or they're new cracks? How do they characterize the cracks?
1: I think this is the same cracks, but as we know probably from our own life, the cracks tend to every time when they appear once, they tend to spread, and they tend to reappear even if you try to seal them, even probably because of this dynamic pressure on that area, and maybe, again, because of the age of the material, or may, again, it could be that the bad welding somewhere, not perfect welding, which might be a cause of this. So they in the same general area. But every time they seal it, they have to seal somewhere else or somewhere close to that area. But they're all limited to that chamber.
2: David, you have a question.
0: Do the Americans ever assist the Russians in repair, or is this a Russian repair 100% only?
1: NASA says that they actively participate and consult and help wherever they can, but it's a Russian-led effort. NASA apparently has enough adequate information about what Russians are doing. But as we noticed that last incident, suddenly NASA announced that they sent the crew into that shelter. So it seems to me that at least communications and on that particular action was not exactly perfect between the two agencies, because NASA kind of had to react after the fact.
2: They continue to use Zvezda, that is, to the present moment. Can they do without Zvezda? Does the space station have a workaround?
1: In some aspects, no. So the one most important quality or feature which Zvezda has is propulsion. So these main engines are on Zvezda only. And to refuel them, it's essentially important that the cargo ships could dock to either to this particular docking port or to another. Fortunately, again, thanks to the very clever design, if you dock the cargo ship to another docking port, to alternative, not to that particular chamber, to another, there are still bypass lines through the docking hardware which allow to refuel the station. But engines need to work. And we need the Zvezda for the main engines to actually fire. So if we lose pressure, it's theoretically probably possible still to run the propulsion system and have the Zvezda uninhabitable. For example, now they close off that chamber, and they quickly unload the spacecraft, close the hatches, and they no longer use that particular compartment. So it depends how bad the situation is going to develop in the future to see whether Zvezda can be used or not.
2: David, you have a question.
0: Anatoly, what I read is that they said it was leaking close to 2 pounds of oxygen a day. Is there a way to translate what 2 pounds of oxygen is in terms of breathing and life support for the cosmonauts or astronauts? How do we make that relevant?
1: I don't know exactly. I cannot really correlate those numbers to any kind of like understandable value. But what I understand right now, it's manageable. So what they do essentially, like I just mentioned, they can replenish that air within that chamber for those cases when they need to open the hatch and to unload the cargo ship. So it's usable. They spend more resources, more air. To replenish it. But once they isolate that small compartment and only use it for short periods of time for unloading, it's manageable. They can do that. We now know that they launch 3-4 cargo ships per year. It's still the case. So they probably increased the amount of air they need to deliver. And so it is within kind of survivable capabilities of the space station.
2: The expectation is that Zvezda will continue to perform what it can, the refueling and the moving of the space station to continue in a safe orbit. It will do that through the life of the station. Is that the expectation?
1: Yes, it is. But you notice that they still keep trying to resolve this problem with even that small leak. So that means that they still, you know, feel unsettled, and they feel that they cannot kind of either procrastinate or kind of let this leak and keep replenishing the air. They want the solution to this problem, and that tells us that essentially they need to resolve it somehow.
2: Anatoly Zak, he keeps the Russian Space Web. It's a subscription site. I heartily recommend to follow Roscosmos and the ISS, as we just heard. Roscosmos' portion of the ISS is profoundly important to maintain the credibility and stability of the ISS. David Livingston, Dr. Space of the Space Show. When we come back, a stroll down memory lane, 1975, and the Roscosmos program was then under the control of the Soviet Union. What was to be done? Anatoly Zak, David Livingston, I'm John Batchelor, Hotel Mars.
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2: Hotel Mars, Episode N. David Livingston is here as my co-pilot, and we only have a moment to touch on the good old days of Roscosmos, 1974, 1975. Building a space station, a special kind. The program was Almaz OPS. However, it had the name Salyut 3. Don't ask me why they kept changing names. Anatoly knows. But in any event, the important thing is this is the heyday of the Russian space program, manned space program. And they had missions that seem impossible now, but were quite credible. And the frontier in 1975. Anatoly, what was the Salyut 3, what was that program, Almaz OPS 2? What is it? What was its mission?
3: So the Soviet Union, until this day, was the only country which operated two space station programs at the same time. There was a so-called civilian program, which was known as Salyut, and that was launched first in 1971. But in parallel, there was another program which actually was original. It was the older than the Salyut itself, but it launched after Salyut because of the priorities which Soviet government gave it. But it essentially was the military forepost in space. It was dedicated almost exclusively, the main mission of that very secret, top secret space project was strategic and operational reconnaissance from space. Essentially, it was a spy satellite piloted by cosmonauts. So they were designed to their mission was to take high-resolution photographs of the American bases, NATO bases in Europe, so on, the various military objects which were very important for Soviet planning during the Cold War, and drop that film in special capsules from the station back to Earth. And they wanted to prove at that point it was very experimental. They wanted to prove that it was effective to have a crew operating a reconnaissance platform in orbit.
2: This is a spy satellite, a construction with men in it. That's the idea at the time. And how many did they launch all told?
3: So in total, they launched three of these labs dedicated exclusively to military. And this confusion with names comes from the fact that this program has its own name, Almaz, but the Soviet government wanted to camouflage, kind of to hide that fact that they have a separate military program. So they would call them Salyuts with the particular number, depending on the order when they were launched. And that created huge confusion for all the historians, everybody who observed. Very early on, it was understood by anybody who kind of followed the program that looks like it's a different design, it's a different type of station. And so people kind of were trying to figure out all these details, even though they were very obscure. And until this day, we know way less about the Almaz and military stations, about the architecture, design, payloads. Everything is kind of still in a fog of that secrecy. But those stations were flying, and it was understood that they were military.
2: David, you have a question.
4: In the mid-70s, when this was going on, how good was Russian secrecy and intelligence? I know the general public didn't know this stuff, but did our intelligence agencies really know what was going on, or were they truly blocked out by what the Russians were doing and keeping secret?
3: I think they knew more than general public, of course. But from those documents, which, for example, CIA declassified, it seems to be that they still were in the dark on many aspects. They knew more. They had, first of all, satellite intelligence, satellite photos, for example, showed them when the launches were taking place, when the vehicles were being developed. So they knew immensely way more than general public, but still less than what they would know if it was a civilian program and if it was operating under even under normal Soviet guidelines for the civilian space program. So so that secrecy was kind of glass half full. It provided Soviets, it hid some of the aspects of the program. But in general, CIA and even general public in the West knew this program at the time that this military space station program is taking place.
2: Why was the mission discontinued? What was the result?
3: So, yes, that's interesting that essentially Russian Soviets came to the same conclusion to which the U.S. Air Force and the CIA came was before launching the military space station, is that essentially operating piloted, crew-operated spacecraft for reconnaissance is not kind of worth the risk and doesn't worth the effort when you compare to robotic spy satellites. It's essentially was so difficult. They had so many problems with the crew. They had to, the crew members, first of all, they had only two people on board. They had to wake them up to photograph when the station was flying over the strategically important objects. They could not sleep well. They had this first mission on Salyut 5, as they call it, had a huge problem with the headaches and health problems on board. So this program was shut down.
2: 30 seconds, Anatoly, 30 seconds.
3: So this program was shut down prematurely because conclusion was that it's not effective to do a piloted vehicle, the crew vehicle, and to do military activities in space.
2: The golden years of the Roscosmos program for the Union of Soviet Socialist Republics, the CCCP. David Livingston, Dr. Space of the Space Show, Anatoly Zak, Russian Space Web, to follow the story of Once Upon a Time. I'm John Batchelor.
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1: From ABC News, I'm Dave Packer. The Supreme Court handed the Trump administration two wins in immigration cases Thursday.
2: In a 6-3 decision, the court clearing the way for Trump to cancel the temporary protected status of hundreds of thousands of Haitians and Syrians who have been living and working legally in the U.S. Most will now need to leave the country or face deportation. In the other case, the justice is allowing the administration to turn away people seeking asylum at official ports of entry along the U.S.-Mexico border, meaning the U.S. can essentially shut the door to migrants fleeing violence and persecution.
1: ABC's Mary Bruce, but the president did have a court setback, a federal judge blocking a portion of his executive order on mail-in voting. The order that was blocked would create a voter database from each state, and the U.S. Postal Service would go off that list to mail ballots to voters. Judges say that the states are the only ones who can oversee elections and call the rules unconstitutional. Devastation in Venezuela after a pair of powerful earthquakes, the death toll now at least 235, that's expected to go higher. Thousands more are missing. Rescuers trying to recover people from the rubble of collapsed buildings. ABC's Victor Oquendo.
3: It's extremely difficult right now, partly because they just don't have a lot of the equipment needed to get through everything that we're seeing on the ground there. There are so many people in need right now with its battered infrastructure, a deteriorating hospital system, to even food insecurity. Venezuela was already facing a

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2: 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ABC's Sam Sweeney.
3: Now with this partnership between TSA and Google, if you have a Google wallet on an Android phone, you can load your passport into it and then connect it to your airline account. 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
2: One of the most dangerous fire seasons in the state of Utah. Four fires have now consumed more than 141,000 acres in the state. The largest known as the Cottonwood Fire, scorching more than 110 square miles. Amid extreme fire conditions, State Forester Jamie Barnes says they have more than 1,000 personnel working with federal partners and mutual aid resources.
4: Every county in Utah is in severe drought. 22 counties are in extreme drought. We came out of the lowest snowpack on record, and the forecast heading into Friday and Saturday includes very strong winds and extremely low humidity. In some places, we may see gusts up to 40 to 50 miles per hour and humidity in the single digits.
2: Red flag warnings remain in effect for 8 states. There are nearly 40 fires burning in 12 states right now. Brutal heat wave still gripping parts of Europe. Temperatures topping records set more than 50 years ago in the United Kingdom and France. Hundreds lining Paris canals and pools to escape the heat. Many jumping in to cool off. Dave Packer, ABC News.
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From the City of Angels near the Pacific Ocean, good morning, good evening, wherever you may be across the nation, around the world. I'm George Norrie, and this is Coast to Coast AM. Later tonight, investigative reporter Cheryl Jones on Souls, then Calls with Cheryl and her guests. I'll be there, too. Here's what's happening.

0: Authorities in Venezuela say at least 235 people have been killed, more than 4,300 injured after two powerful earthquakes shook the country on Wednesday night, damaging hundreds of buildings. The death toll is expected to climb even higher as rescue teams work to find people trapped under the rubble. Leaders from around the world have offered condolences and pledged support as Venezuela recovers, including $150 million in aid from us. Meanwhile, U.S. officials say Iran's Islamic Revolutionary Guard Corps was behind a drone strike Thursday on a Singapore-flagged cargo ship leaving the Strait of Hormuz. The drone strike damaged the ship's bridge several miles off the coast of Oman. With more on today's events, here's Tom Danheiser. Tom, what do we have?
1: Well, George, the cargo ship was struck off the coast of Oman, testing the fragile understanding between the U.S. and Iran over navigation rights. Iran's Revolutionary Guard Corps rejected a new shipping lane through the strait, warning the vessels that use it will be in danger. U.S. President Donald Trump declared the war done and asserted that Iran will never acquire a nuclear weapon. Meanwhile, Secretary of State Marco Rubio is in Bahrain to coordinate a final settlement with Gulf allies, reassuring them that U.S. commitments remain firm. And Israel and Iran-backed Hezbollah continue to experience border friction in southern Lebanon, despite a tenuous U.S.-backed ceasefire. George?
0: Thank you, Tom. Appreciate your reports. There's an active recall on two popular frozen food products sold across the U.S., Costa Rica, and Puerto Rico. According to an announcement made by Mars Incorporated, this is due to possible plastic pieces in the food. The products affected are two Morningstar Farms plant-based items. The following varieties are impacted: Morningstar Farms Buffalo Chicken Nuggets and Morningstar Farms Hot and Spicy Sausage Patties. What do we do about it? Let's go to food safety coach Jeff Nelkin. Jeff, what do we do?
2: Well, we need to find out a little bit more about what type of plastic we're talking about, and I'm sure they're doing an in-depth investigation as to the source of where the plastic could have been introduced. So they're certainly going to be testing and seeing, you know, what they can identify. But if anybody has any concerns, they certainly should call up their suppliers or sources where they purchased to get further details.
0: Could these be like shards of glass, these pieces of plastic?
2: Again, it's possible. You know, they send them out to a lab. Some companies have certain equipment like X-ray equipment and various other types of equipment that are fanning the area of, you know, where the production is. And sometimes it can be anywhere from the product being wrapped in the plastic to plastic equipment being broken or shards of plastic or glass in the work area. It could even be on the vehicles that are moving equipment or product around, and they smash their lenses. And that's one of the reasons why I always put tape around anything that has plastic or glass so that the pieces can't go flying in all directions.
0: It's a good idea. Jeff's website, NelkinFoodSafetyCoach.com. A new set of research published in Proceedings of the National Academy of Sciences found that people consistently preferred negotiating with women over men across five studies. The women partners were rated higher on trust building, fairness, listening, and communication. That preference held up even in anonymous online negotiations where the other person's gender was completely hidden. Men and women ended up with similar financial results. The difference showed up in how people felt about the experience. Here's Kevin Randall with his weekly report on what's been going on in the skies. Kevin, what do you got for us this week?
3: Well, good evening, George.
0: Hi, buddy.
3: In the last week or 10 days, I have seen videos of several physicists explaining why UFOs don't represent alien visitation. They haven't bothered to look at the available evidence about UFOs. They have ignored what others have said, such as Clyde Tombaugh, and based their opinions on the vast distances of space. They have trotted out that old chestnut that given our current technology, it would take us 73,000 years to reach the nearest star system. That is, of course, using a chemical fuel system, which would have to be so massive that it would be impossible to create. I think we all realize that our chemical rockets, which allow us to explore the solar system, will not allow us to explore interstellar space. And we all knew that another technology is needed to allow for that. We also know that interstellar space is filled with hydrogen, and that the unshielded spacecraft approaching the speed of light would irradiate the crew, killing it and frying the electronics. The point is that we do not seem to be able to think in the future terms. There are already theories about how interstellar flight could be accomplished, from bending of space to limit the distances to other ways to defeat the technological problems. I mention all this because it took 66 years to move from powered flight, heavier than air flight, of less than a minute to men walking on the moon. The science fiction of the 1950s became reality in the 1960s. Is there good evidence that we have been visited by creatures from another world? Well, there is evidence that some would say that is not proof, but the testimony can lead to proof. Socorro, New Mexico police officer Lonnie Zamora told both the FBI and military officials that he'd seen a landed craft and two humanoid beings from the inside on the outside. Alleged contradictions in his testimony were the result of the FBI and Army officers telling him not to mention the aliens to avoid ridicule, and not to mention the symbol on the craft so that they might use that observation to eliminate copycats. Lieutenant Colonel Hector Quintanilla, who investigated the case for Project Blue Book, could find no terrestrial explanation for the sighting and labeled it as unidentified. He worked very hard to find a solution to that case, and while this is not proof of alien visitation, it's certainly evidence to support that theory. And now we learn that a Navy officer has been told by a colleague that he saw alien bodies. Roger McGinnis, while he was in vacationing in Wyoming, a man approached him because he, the unidentified man, had heard about McGinnis's book, Out of This World. The man said that he knew a retired Navy officer who had served as a military mortician, who claimed that he had examined what he thought of as alien bodies, or what we would now call non-human beings. McGinnis, exhibiting an attitude in the world today that would have been ridiculed without a second thought just 10 or 15 years ago, asked a bunch of questions about the event. McGinnis told the man to try to find the Navy officer. That would move the story from third hand to first hand. And I suppose I should mention that Don Schmidt, Tom Carey, and I have talked to several people who fit into that category. For example, Barbara Duggar, granddaughter of the Sheriff George Wilcox in Roswell, heard from her grandmother that the sheriff had seen the alien bodies. More of these stories are surfacing, hinting that there are extraordinary revelations coming, but McGinnis suggested this isn't proof, it is just testimony, and that testimony could be leading us to the ultimate proof. And that's what we have for tonight, George.
0: All right, my friend, we'll talk to you next week. Kevin Randall talking about the latest on what's going on in the skies. In a moment, Tim Schwartz back with us. We're going to talk about the life of Nikola Tesla, and then later on, Tim's new work, The Persistence of Ghosts, right here on Coast to Coast AM. 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
0: And welcome back to Coast, George Norrie with you, Tim Schwartz back with us. Tim is an Emmy Award-winning television producer and videographer, as well as a very accomplished author specializing in paranormal phenomena and unexplained mysteries. He's the author of several widely read books, including The Lost Journals of Nikola Tesla, Weird Time, Exploring the Mysteries of Time and Space, and his latest work, The Persistence of Ghosts. Tim, welcome back. How have you been?
7: Why, thank you, George. I've been great, and it's always a pleasure to get a chance to talk with you.
0: You do great work. How did you get involved in television in the first place?
7: Oh, well, you know, I was interested in movies and special effects. That's really what started it. And, of course, you know, I was born and raised in Indiana and didn't really have a chance to get into the movie industry. So I did the next best thing. I got into television.
0: Lots to talk with you about tonight, but I want to get in this, too. On June 27th, just in a few days, you're going to be speaking at Paintsville, Kentucky at a Paracon conference, aren't you?
7: Yes, I am. It's the first Paintsville Paracon conference, and they're really excited. And I'm excited that they asked me to come down and be one of their guest speakers.
0: Give them our best, will you, when you're down there?
7: Thank you very much. I will.
0: Let's get into Nikola Tesla, first of all. He was born in 1856. He was a genius. He was Serbian, which is now Croatia. Came to this country about what time? When? How old was he?
7: He was just a young man. He was in his 20s, but he was already accomplished. And his professors at university, he studied in Austria and then later in Prague. And when he came to the United States, one of his employees, he worked for one of the early telegraph companies in Europe, and one of his bosses actually wrote him a letter of recommendation to Thomas Edison and said that, you know, this guy is a genius, hire him immediately.
0: I think Edison had something against Tesla. Was he jealous?
7: Well, it stemmed, first of all, Edison was suspicious of this kind of dapper, well-educated guy from Europe. And Edison gave Tesla a job where he had to fix a unfixable generator on the yacht of a friend of his, of Edison's. And none of his other engineers were able to do it. And he told Tesla, you know, if you can do this, I'll give you a bonus of, you know, $10,000, just some outrageous amount
0: of
7: money.
0: In those days, that was like a million.
7: That was a lot, yeah. And Tesla went and rewired this yacht and got it working immediately, you know, within just a couple of days. And when Tesla went to get his money and said, I fixed it, where's my bonus? Edison refused to pay him, saying that Tesla didn't understand the American sense of humor.
0: Oh, geez.
7: Yeah, so Tesla quit and then later developed his alternating current motor, which went right up against Edison's DC current, which he was pushing big, especially at first in Manhattan. And that's where the whole war of the current started.
0: And the alternating current motor was more favorable, was it not?
7: Oh, absolutely. You know, a DC current that Edison was pushing would only travel so far down the line, down the wires, before it would have to be basically, revigorated and set. It's really like no more than less than a mile before there'd have to be another station in order to push it. And of course, AC current could travel for hundreds of miles. So yeah. AC current was definitely a superior technology, and Edison could see dollars, leaving his wallet, and did everything that he possibly could to try to undermine Tesla and Westinghouse and AC current.
0: Tesla died in 1943, and we'll get into what happened to him after he died and what happened to his files. What made him so smart, Tim?
7: That's a question that a lot of people have asked over the years. And, working with the late Timothy Green Beckley, who always had some fantastic books that he published, one of them was from an author who said that Tesla was an extraterrestrial that had been dropped off here on the planet in order to, help push us along scientifically. But I think that Tesla was one of these rare geniuses that just crop up periodically in the history of mankind. We had people like Leonardo da Vinci and Einstein and Nikola Tesla. And really, George, if it wasn't for Tesla, we wouldn't be talking on this show right now. We wouldn't enjoy electric lights. Radio would not have come about as early as it did. Television, so many inventions that Tesla came up with.
0: Well, he came up with the idea for the electric grid, didn't he?
7: Oh, yes, yes. It was Tesla's idea that if you could generate electricity in one location with the proper kind of wiring, you could send AC electricity, all around the world. But, you would have to have points in this grid in order for AC to continue on, basically the electric grid. And one of the unfortunate things with Tesla, or maybe the fortunate thing, was that when Tesla built the Niagara Falls station, the first electrical generating system in the United States, the award went to Thomas Edison to build the wires and the grid system. And that really irked Tesla. And that is why he decided that he was going to come up with a better way, a more efficient way to deliver electricity to houses.
0: Tim, tell us about this particle beam weapon that Tesla was inventing.
7: He probably first came up with this idea in the early 20th century. But he announced it in the 1930s. And you have to remember that, this was something that was seemed to be like straight out of science fiction, out of Flash Gordon, comics and serials. And Tesla's idea was that if you could take a rarefied beam of electrons and shoot it in a concentrated state, and then put within this beam, say like tungsten, tungsten that had been not carved, but basically put into a dust. You put this tungsten in this electron beam, and it would act like millions and millions of bullets, electrified bullets that could bring down aircraft and missiles. And Tesla's idea was that this was going to be a defensive weapon, and that small countries around the world could have this weapon and defend themselves from larger countries who had, jets and planes and missiles and things. And it was a stroke of genius that he came up with this idea, but he couldn't sell it. He could not, with the exception of one country, but he tried to sell it to the United States. They weren't interested. He tried to sell it to other European countries. They weren't interested. It was such a beautiful idea for its time.
0: When he died in 1943 at the age of 86, was he penniless?
7: That, I think, is one of the myths about Tesla. Now, I mean, he wasn't the millionaire that he should have been, because when his electrical company was going bankrupt, basically because they were giving Tesla so much money in royalties, he agreed that because they actually went and believed in him at the beginning and gave him money, they supported him to build the original electrical system coming out of Niagara Falls. He said, I am going to waive my royalties because you were so, but, you know, support me with my future endeavors. And unfortunately, they didn't do that. They reneged on their promise. But Tesla probably had a little bit more money socked away than people think that he did, because he managed to live very well in very fancy hotels in Manhattan up until the time that he died.
0: Tim, when we come back after the break, let's talk about what happened to Tesla's possessions, notes, and papers after he died. And then we'll get into your new work, The Persistence of Ghosts, right here on Coast to Coast AM.
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5: Three decisions Thursday, the Supreme Court allowing the Trump administration to end legal protection for Haitian and Syrian immigrants fleeing violence or disasters, and allowed the administration to possibly revive an immigration policy used to turn back migrants seeking asylum at the southern border. An urgent search and rescue operation underway right now after two earthquakes struck Venezuela. ABC's Victor Oquendo.
6: First, a 7.2 magnitude, followed just 39 seconds later by an even stronger

0: 7.5. Seismologists call these back-to-back earthquakes doublets. In this case, they were utterly devastating, the worst to hit Venezuela in a century.
1: And Venezuelan officials saying the death toll has now risen to at least 235 people, thousands missing. The U.S. Navy mobilizing assets to the region to help. Oil prices jumped after a new Iranian drone attack on a ship in the Strait of Hormuz. This is ABC News.
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1: We'll take your calls next hour with Tim Schwartz as we talk about the life of Nikola Tesla. We'll also get into his latest work called The Persistence of Ghosts. 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
1: And welcome back. Tim Schwartz with us. Tim, is it true when Nikola Tesla died, the government raided his papers and took everything?
9: Yes, absolutely. The FBI had been interested in Tesla for quite a while. One of the reasons was that Hitler had actively sought to kidnap Tesla and bring him over to Germany to work for him. So at the various locations that Tesla lived, the FBI actually had embedded agents staying at these places to keep an eye on him. So when Tesla finally died, he was 86 years old, and the FBI, using the Custodian of Alien Property Act, seized everything that Tesla had. And Tesla had kept a lot of his material stored in a warehouse in Manhattan. So they came in, took everything out of his apartment in the New Yorker hotel, and brought it all to this warehouse and confiscated it in order to, they claim, to look through it to make sure that there wasn't anything illegal in nature. Actually, they were looking for his secrets, especially of his particle beam weapon, his death beam. That's what they were really looking for. Yeah,
1: they were going after that, weren't they?
9: Oh, yeah, they were, which is really odd because he had offered it to them years before and they refused. And the Soviet Union had actually taken him up on it and using an American company had paid Tesla quite a bit of money for the blueprints for this device. So various scientists went through this material, including the paternal uncle of our current president, who was who worked for MIT. But they declared, at least publicly, that all of this material of Tesla's was worthless, that it was all just philosophical ramblings and supposedly washed their hands of it, but then it all disappeared into that black government box, yep. Kind of like the end of the Indiana Jones movie.
1: Has anybody developed the particle weapon based on Tesla's technology?
9: We believe so, yes. In the 1980s, an American spy satellite actually captured the image in the Soviet Union, the then Soviet Union, of a device that nobody could explain what it was until somebody said, this looks like a Tesla particle beam weapon.
1: Wow.
9: And they're almost positive that's what it was. So I have no doubt that after that, the United States, using the material that they still had from Tesla, built their own.
1: Switching gears, let's talk a little bit about your latest book, The Persistence of Ghosts. What does that title mean?
9: The title means The Persistence of Ghosts. If you look at ghosts, hauntings, apparitions, they have not changed for thousands of years. If you look at cuneiform writings from Mesopotamia, they talk about ghosts and spirits doing things that we hear them do today. You know, knocking on the walls, stealing things, throwing stuff, residual hauntings. You would think that if ghosts weren't real, that they would change as cultures change, as people change. But no, ghosts persist and act the same way throughout the millennia.
1: You really believe that?
9: Oh, yes, yes. If you look at, if you would go and tell, if you could go back 500 years, 1,000 years into the past and tell people a modern ghost story. You know, just you know, some of the poltergeist accounts. Heck, even the plots of various movies like Poltergeist or the Amityville Horror. People would nod their heads and say, yeah, that sounds familiar, and then probably tell you their own stories. That has not changed throughout the years, and that has always fascinated me.
1: In writing this book, Tim, what did you learn that you didn't know before?
9: I think one of the things that that ended up really fascinating me was this concept that we may be more than one, all right? Because of organized religion, we have been taught that we only have one soul. Ancient cultures believed that we had more, that we had different souls or spirits. You know, I'm going to use the word soul because everyone's familiar with that. But that we have different souls for different purposes. You know, we have the oversoul. The part of us that survives bodily death and goes on to the great beyond or heaven or whatever you would want to call it. But then there are other parts of us that don't ascend because they're not supposed to. Those are the parts that are associated with the material world, with this reality. Those are the parts that govern our egos, our desires, things like that. Those, I think, are the parts of us that remain behind because that's what they're supposed to do. They remain behind and dissipate eventually. Now, for people who have had, say, violent deaths or are preoccupied with sensual pleasures or addictions, those are the types that you'll find that probably stick around and haunt for whatever reasons. But they're not a complete consciousness like we think of the traditional ghost. You know, we think that a ghost is the personality intact, but I don't think it is. I think it's just a fragment of our consciousness that remains behind.
1: Do you believe that ghosts can go to hell sometimes?
9: That's a tough question because, you know, you get into, you know, all kinds of religious and philosophical. But no, I don't think so. I think that, as other people have said before, that, that Earth would probably be hell. But, you know, when we think of heaven or hell, we think of that core consciousness of ours that ascends, that leaves the body and, you know, goes through the tunnel of light and things like that. I don't think that hell has been traditionally brought down to us is like that. I think that concept probably comes from what I was just talking about, these fragmented personalities that hang around until they, you know, and maybe that is the part that feeds new life, that starts the process all over again, you know, here on Earth in this reality. But no, I don't think that they would go to hell as we have been brought up to think of hell.
1: Tim, why do you think a ghost haunts? What do they want with that?
9: Well, and that's what it is, isn't it? What do they want? I don't even think that they know what they want. It's a situation, I think, where because they're fragments, they don't have the memories that we have. They only have bits and pieces. You know, when you have psychics and mediums who have attempted to contact the spirits, they rarely ever get complete answers. They just get bits and pieces of the the previous personality. And I think that these fragments are, they're obsessed with their previous life, traditions and rituals, especially burials. You know, throughout time, we've always had this tradition that if a person isn't buried properly, or if the graves are disturbed, then the dead will, you know, get upset and come back to haunt the living. Now, why would that be the case? Because so many near-death experiences, they always report back, you know, when they're brought back, they say that they look at their body like we would look at a coat that you just thrown down onto a chair. They don't care. So why would a ghost care what happened to their body? You know, it's because those fragments, those little bits of memory that remain behind, are obsessed with tradition and ritual. And as well as all the physical pleasures, you know, that we had in life, and as well as, say, like your house where you lived. If you look at a lot of hauntings, a lot of times they'll ramp up when somebody moves in and starts changing things, starts, you know, repainting the house. That really upsets the spirits.
1: We're talking with Tim Schwartz, the author of The Persistence of Ghosts and also the story of the lost journals of Nikola Tesla. What do you think of demons, Tim? Where do they fit into this thing?
9: Mm-hmm. Well, much like we were discussing about hell, I mean, I don't think that demons are fallen angels or anything like that. I think that, you know, like good, evil does exist. And so you have spirits, maybe not necessarily human spirits. You have to remember that there are probably non-human spirits that exist in this reality as well as human spirits. And these spirits may not necessarily have the best attitudes towards us. And so we like to think that we are at the top of the food chain, but I don't think we are. I think that there are entities that will feed off of us. The late Paul Eno called them parasites. He felt that poltergeist events especially were the results of non-human entities that used our emotions to feed themselves and would do things to elicit fear out of people. And so over the centuries, they've become our traditional demons.
1: What got you to write this book, The Persistence of Ghosts?
9: Well, there was a couple of reasons. One is that, you know, when I was writing books for Timothy Green Beckley, he never...
1: I miss that guy.
9: Yeah, I do too. I do too. I think about him every day. He never made any, the books that he wrote about ghosts and hauntings were never very profitable for him. And I always, you know, I was always chomping at the bit based on some of my own paranormal experiences. So, you know, now that I am writing my own books, I decided that ghosts and hauntings, based at first on some of my own paranormal experiences, would be something that I really wanted to get into. And, you know, face it, George, I mean, I have been doing this for, gosh, 40 plus years, maybe more. I've lost count at this point. And it's always been an interest.
1: What do you think old Tim would be saying right now? What do you think Mr. Beckley would be saying right now?
9: Well, I think that I think that he'd be saying, let's go have a drink.
1: Tim to Tim, right?
9: That's right. That's right. Let's go have a drink and talk. And that's one of the things that I miss about Tim is talking about this kind of stuff. It was always just fascinating hearing about his experiences and then telling him about mine as well.
1: Are you convinced totally that we survived death? whether you're a ghost or whatever it is?
9: Well, you know, I always tell everybody that I don't believe in anything, that I always keep my mind open for new information. But, you know, I do think that there is a part of us that does survive bodily death. What that part is, what it constitutes, where it goes, those are the big questions. But I don't take the materialistic attitude that, you know, once the brain stops functioning, that's it, that, you know, you're gone. I think that there is a part of us that continues on forever. Where it goes, I have no idea.
1: But you do believe there is evil on this planet?
9: Oh, yes, absolutely. Well, there's evil in the universe, just like there's good. You can't have evil. You can't have good without evil. You can't have black without white. You know, I think it's the whole yin yang thing. And, you know, I know that there are some people who chaff at this idea of the duality of the universe, but I do. I think it is.
1: We're going to take calls with Tim Schwartz next hour, and we got the double whammies for you. Nikola Tesla, his life, and the persistence of ghosts, and you can tell us what you think of those. But in terms of the ghosts, how much of it do you think is consciousness, Tim?
9: How much I think is consciousness?
1: Right, as opposed to some entity.
9: I think it's probably 50-50, that there is human consciousness and that there are other entities.
1: Back with your calls in a moment with Tim Schwartz on Coast to Coast AM.
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4: U.S. Customs and Border Protection will launch a portal to process the refund requests on April 20th, though legal experts say the reimbursements may not come right away. The U.S. Supreme Court struck down the president's tariffs earlier this year. The federal government could owe businesses up to $175 billion.
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5: From ABC News, I'm Dave Packer. Rescue crews in Venezuela searching around the clock for survivors in the rubble left behind after Wednesday's twin earthquakes.
6: Officials say at least 250 buildings have been damaged. This survivor saying it was like a horror movie.
7: The película de terror.
6: You can hear the fear from passengers on this plane on the tarmac in Caracas. Sections of the airport crumbling into a cloud of dust as travelers scramble to escape.
5: ABC's Victor Oquendo, the death toll in Venezuela has risen to at least 235. Thousands are unaccounted for. The Supreme Court handing President Trump a pair of wins Thursday, ruling 6-3 that the administration can, on its own, end temporary protected status for hundreds of thousands of migrants from Syria and Haiti. In the second ruling, the High Court allowing the Trump administration to turn away asylum seekers at the border. White House Deputy Chief of Staff Stephen Miller calling the decision's huge wins.
8: America's doors are closed fully to asylum seekers. We set up agreements where if you want asylum, then we will find a country elsewhere in the world to take you. It's very simple, very elegant, very complete solution.
5: Meanwhile, a federal judge Thursday blocked part of President Trump's executive order on mail-in voting.

0: today, learn more about BRICS, industry leaders, and their market predictions for the future, along with what you might expect to see in terms of precious metal performance in the weeks and months ahead. Message and data rates may apply.
1: The National Park Service confirms a 22-year-old man died after going over Nevada Fall inside Yosemite National Park on Saturday morning. Frisia Agal was hiking around the falls with friends around the same time as Josie Barnes Alfaro fell. She says she jumped in to try and rescue Alfaro, but was battered by the undercurrent.
2: I launched over toward him, and quickly the undercurrent, that washing machine, basically slams him under. And suddenly I can't spot him anymore. And in that shock, this meant that I got caught up in it, too.
1: An NFL player is facing kidnapping, armed robbery, and conspiracy charges as part of an alleged plot to detain three people suspected of stealing from him. His defense attorney says Terrion Arnold of the Detroit Lions denies all allegations. ABC's Morgan Norwood.
3: On February 4th, prosecutors allege Arnold directed a group to lure three men to an apartment where the victims were robbed, beaten, and held at gunpoint, saying Arnold believed the men had stolen more than $200,000 worth of his personal items during a stay in his Airbnb property. But investigators say they later found no evidence to prove the victims were involved in the theft, and that Arnold reported his property missing just hours before the alleged attack.
1: A one-time state billionaire tax initiative will appear on California ballots in November. The measure would impose a one-time 5% wealth tax on billionaires in the state to fund health care. Dave Packer, ABC News.
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6: Question asked by Jackie about Susan Collins and if she wasn't, since she may lose, if she loses re-election in 2026, who would be the likely next committee chair? 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
1: I'll always remember that incredible song from the 1960 epic, The Alamo with John Wayne. This was their theme song. It was a great one. We're going to be back in a moment with Tim Schwartz. We'll take your calls as we talk about ghosts and Nikola Tesla on Coast to Coast AM. 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
1: And welcome back, George Norrie, along with Tim Schwartz, as we talk about the life of Nikola Tesla and ghosts. Do you think there's going to ever be a reincarnated Nikola Tesla, Tim?
5: That would be great. I wish that would happen. And, you know, it's like I said earlier, George, there are people, these outstanding geniuses that arise from time to time that really help push us forwards. So I'm looking forward, hopefully, within my lifetime, of the next Tesla, the next person who will not think about money, not think about power or greed, and be more interested in helping humanity.
1: If you had a chance to interview Nikola Tesla, what would one of your first questions be?
5: Oh, my gosh. I think one of my first questions would be, what was he talking about? Tesla was obsessed with the numbers 3, 6, and 9, and nobody has really been able to figure out what it was exactly that he found so interesting about those numbers. He said if you understood those numbers, you would understand the secrets of the universe. And I would like to know what he was up to with that.
1: Do we know what he was like when he was a kid?
5: Well, when he was a kid, he was a lot like his mother. His mother was unschooled, but from what I have read, she was kind of a genius herself. And she had a knack for building little inventions to help her housework go easier. And Tesla very much emulated his mother, and he was precocious right from the start.
1: Well, you know, Elon Musk thought enough about him to name a company after him.
5: Well, it wasn't Musk bought a company that was already named Tesla, but he did keep that name. So, yes, and it really did help bring Nikola Tesla's name more to the public. You know, when I first started writing about Tesla, hardly anybody knew who he was. Now his name is well known, and I just love that.
1: Is it because of the car company?
5: That's one of the reasons, I think. But I think there's just been a growing awareness of how much our technology is a result of Tesla's genius. And, of course, there was the rock band named Tesla, too.
1: Let's go to some of the phone calls. Let's go east of the Rockies. Bill is with us in New York City. Hey, Bill, go ahead.
6: George and Tim, Nikola Tesla is my passion. I learned about Tesla from a neighbor, Ed Duda, who was in the 8th Air Force in research and development. And Big Ed, when he returned, earned a doctorate in physics, and he never stopped talking about Nikola Tesla. And a quickie. The science editor for the New York Herald Tribune in the 1930s always broke bread with Nikola Tesla at the Horn and Hardart Automat on 42nd Street and Lexington Avenue. And in the 1930s, everyone smoked. And how did Nikola Tesla ignite his cigarette? The Tesla way. He would close, according to the editor, the science editor for the New York Herald Tribune, witnessed it himself many times. Tesla would slowly close his left hand, open up his left hand, and at the palm of his left hand, in a minor chakra point, as we say today, a flame would appear, and he would light a cigarette with that.
1: Huh. I wonder how he did that. Magic.
6: Well, I call it a hyperdimensional space. And one more quickie.
1: Yeah.
6: In the 1990s, Margaret Channing wrote a book on Tesla called Man Out of Time. Very strange. It was one edition, and it was out of print. It's as if there's a conspiracy to question, you know, to stop the flow of information on Nikola Tesla. That's my opinion.
1: Is there a campaign to get Tesla, Tim?
5: I think there was originally. Now it's the genie's already out of the bottle with Tesla, and you can't put it back. But in especially in the 30s up until the 1970s, Tesla's name was it was mud, basically. I mean, he was thought of as an overly eccentric mad scientist who had these ideas that would never work, which, of course, wasn't true. People had forgotten how much he had contributed to the technological age.
1: Did Edison steal any of his ideas?
5: You know, I don't know if he stole any of Tesla's ideas. I think it was more that he just wanted to suppress them. Edison never forgave Tesla for destroying his dream of DC current, destroying his dream of money through DC current. So any opportunity that Edison had, especially after the whole Wardenclyffe fiasco, where Tesla attempted to build his tower that would broadcast power across the world, Edison did everything he possibly could to make sure that Tesla remained incognito, that if any company tried to give him money, Edison would step in and say, no, you don't want to give money to that guy. He's crazy.
1: He would be sued nowadays, would he not? Edison
5: no,
1: would?
5: More than likely. well, and that was one of the reasons that Tesla lost a lot of his money after the Wardenclyffe disaster, was that he was sued for funds from the people who had given him money to build this tower. And when it was revealed that this was going to be a tower that would not only be broadcast radio and eventually television and telephone, but would also broadcast electricity. And nobody could see how this could be metered, how they could charge electricity that was just, you know, coming through the ground or the air or however Tesla was going to do it. So they sued Tesla, and he, you know, all of his money always went into his research, his laboratories, and his inventions. And he basically couldn't afford the lawyers to fight back.
1: Are there any little Teslas running around? Did he have kids?
5: No. Tesla never had children. He, you know, when he was younger, he had a social life, and he enjoyed going to parties and stuff, but he never really fraternized in that way with women or men. He just wasn't interested. His the love of his life was science.
1: He was a loner, wasn't he?
5: He was. He was very much a loner. And as he grew older, he grew more eccentric, which, you know, didn't help his reputation any. He was very fastidious when it came to how he ate and the amount of silverware that he had, the amount of napkins that he had. There was one thing that he enjoyed, and that was he enjoyed a glass of whiskey every day. He said that whiskey, one glass of whiskey a day, would keep you healthy and well into the 90s, age 90s.
1: Let's go to Michael in Burbank, California. Go ahead, Michael.
7: Yeah, thank you. You had your remote viewer on Lynn Buchanan a few years back. They remote viewed the Russian particle beam weapon, and it was a trinary laser, and China decided they were going to take all the land east of the Urals, because there's basically nobody there, and they were going to take it over for farming. They had a 1 million-man army. They came across the border, and they were vaporized. And Lynn Buchanan, they remote viewed this, and this was this particle beam weapon. And so then the Chinese said, well, we'll lease the land for farming. And then when you're talking about the Wardenclyffe Tower, that was all operational on the vertical electric field. Now, he had that old Maxwell limousine that he had a 9-foot antenna, and was powering it off that vertical electric field. And they had it up to 120 miles an hour. And he drove around all weekend with his nephew in it. And then he took the box out. But that was a 3-ton car. So he was running everything off that vertical electric field. But the main thing that stopped that, I think it was George Westinghouse was backing him, and he had cornered the market on copper mines for the copper wiring. And when he heard there was going to be no wiring in this, he pulled all the financing away from Tesla, because they wanted wire. And that's how he pulled a plug on him.
1: Well, yeah, so, Westinghouse pulled out, did he not, Tim?
5: It was Westinghouse and J.P. Morgan. They were his two big benefactors when it came to building this the Wardenclyffe Tower.
1: They were huge at the time, weren't they?
5: Oh, very huge. Well, and Westinghouse, that company was rich because of Tesla. As I had said earlier, Tesla had waived his royalties on the patents that he held, that Westinghouse was paying him. So it really was a major slap in the face when they turned on Tesla and went against him and sued him, pulled their funding. It was just, it was a terrible thing, and it probably set technology back a number of decades. If Tesla had had the support and been allowed to continue in the direction that he was going, I mean, it's no telling where we would be today when it comes to technology.
1: Did Tesla ever talk about nuclear power?
5: You know, that was one of the funny things, is that Tesla did not believe in nuclear power. He thought that that Einstein, and then later the scientists who are working on quantum theory, that went against how he thought the universe worked. And in fact, Tesla was in the process of developing his own unified field theory, but it definitely didn't involve nuclear power or atoms or things like that.
1: Fascinating. Aaron's with us now in Fountain Valley, California. Hello, Aaron. Go ahead.
8: Hi, guys.
1: Hi, Aaron.
8: My statement is this. Tim Schwartz, at Wardenclyffe, wireless energy was developed for the entire world. J.P. Morgan, but, you know, the investment fell through because Tesla wanted to provide electricity for free, wirelessly, to the whole world. He was at Colorado Springs in the early 1900s, and he donated his contract to Westinghouse, which would have made him one of the wealthiest persons on the planet had Westinghouse paid him what was due. And Tesla dug a ditch instead of working for Edison after that betrayal. And he is the father of radio, amended by the Supreme Court instead of Marconi, and father, in my eyes, of all future technology. And my question is, do you think government is using his technology today? And thanks, Tim and George.
1: Thanks, John. What do you think, Timmy?
5: Oh, I definitely think so. I have heard stories, and I've never been able to confirm this. Just for one example, George, is that the military has small backpack units that you can take out in the field and set them up, put up an antenna, and you have electricity. That's, you know, somewhere somebody is broadcasting electricity based on Tesla's technology, either through resonance energy or through the atmosphere or a combination of the two. But I definitely think that this is one example, probably among many, that the United States government has been using Tesla's ideas, maybe some of them that he wasn't able to develop because the technology just wasn't available for him at that time to go any further with his ideas. Now we have, you know, better ideas, better technology, and some of his what may have been considered ludicrous ideas are now a thing of reality.
1: Now, the Westinghouse Corporation is still around in the different divisions, electric company, new companies, appliances, and power equipment and stuff like that, huh?
5: Yes, yes, absolutely, and all because of Nikola Tesla. You know, they were smart enough to realize that Tesla was a genius and funded him, and they're still here today, based off of his work. But how much do they really talk about, you know, the contributions that he made to make all that possible?
1: How did he die, Tim?
5: He had a heart attack. He had a heart attack and died. He was not in the best of health due to an accident he had when he was crossing the street and he was hit by a cab. And
1: happened a few years before he died, right?
5: Yes, yes, yes. And his health basically deteriorated after that. If he hadn't been hit by the cab, he probably would have lived into the 90s, like he said that he was going to from his daily glass of whiskey.
1: Yeah, he did not believe in doctors, did he?
5: He did to a certain extent. And in fact, he worked and developed a number of electrical devices, electrical medical devices that, that he had sold, especially in the 1920s to, various hospitals and doctors and things like that. Tesla just thought that he could manage his health better than any doctor could.
1: Too bad Tesla didn't end up as a ghost, huh?
5: Well, it's like I said earlier, you know, that main part of Tesla, that his core personality went on to, you know, the great reward or however you want to call it. And I think that he was satisfied enough with life and with himself that the fragmented parts that remained behind didn't have any reason to haunt.
1: We're going to come back in just a moment with Tim Schwartz and take final calls as we talk about the life of Nikola Tesla and also his book, The Persistence of Ghosts. And don't forget, he's got a live event in Paintsville, Kentucky, on Saturday, June 27th at the Paracon. We'll be back with more.
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2: ABC News, I'm Dave Packer. Hours after it was confirmed that Iran attacked a ship in the Strait of Hormuz with a drone, President Trump Thursday night told American farmers and ranchers at a Rose Garden dinner that the strait remains open and traffic is flowing through.
3: Yesterday they took out 19 million barrels of oil. That's the most in the history of the strait. And the oil prices are dropping like a rock. And you know, as goes oil, so goes everything else, including all of your products.
2: But oil prices jumped following news of that drone attack. Venezuelan officials say at least 235 people are confirmed dead and thousands more are missing after Wednesday's devastating back-to-back earthquakes. The Supreme Court handing President Trump a pair of wins, ruling that the administration can, on its own, end temporary protected status for hundreds of thousands of migrants from Syria and Haiti, and allowing the Trump administration to turn away asylum seekers at the border. A decision on birthright citizenship is expected next week. This is ABC News.
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5: Your opinion matters, and we want to hear it. 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
1: Back in a moment with Tim Schwartz and final calls with him as we talk about the life of Nikola Tesla and the persistence of ghosts. Next hour, investigative reporter Cheryl Jones joins us to talk about souls, and then with her guest, we'll have the phone lines opened up later on in the program. Have you signed up yet to become a Coast Insider? That's a great deal, 15 cents a day.
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1: 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And through the app, you can sign up to be a member. And if you're in Canada, you're eligible as well. So take advantage of that. I had my annual physical a couple weeks ago, and the doctor said, your testosterone level is great for your age. I wonder why.
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1: And welcome back, George Norrie, along with our final segment with Tim Schwartz in Tim's book, The Persistence of Ghosts. Where do you get that book, Tim?
13: You can find that book, best place would be Amazon.com and at your favorite local bookstore and library. And please patronize both.
1: Before we get off the air with you tonight, don't forget to tell us about your Paracon speaking engagement in another couple days. Let's go to the phone.
13: Absolutely.
1: Andy in Carson, California. Welcome to the show. Hi, Andy.
14: Hey, George. First of all, I want to tell you, George, you are a real true patriot for America. And I thank you on behalf of all the listeners who love this country. And please don't give up the fight for the protection from this future EMP attack, which I believe is coming. And I hope to God it doesn't. And I'm wrong, but we must develop the technology to protect the country before it's too late, because Russia has it already. They have the Nisha bomb. The question for Mr. Schwartz is this. Many years ago, I read an article regarding Nikola Tesla. Shortly after his death, the government, our U.S. government, put all of the available documents, research documents that Mr. Tesla had put together, and they loaded it on a military plane, and it was sent to Russia. Have you ever heard that story before?
13: It wasn't sent to Russia, but eventually, in the 1950s, the United States gave a lot of Tesla's material back to Yugoslavia, which was the home country of Tesla, and it was put into the Nikola Tesla Museum in Belgrade. Now, one of the questions is, why did they do that? Did they give everything that they have to Yugoslavia, which at the time was a communist country and under the influence of Russia?
1: Good point.
13: But we don't know why they did that. You know, it could be that the United States already, you know, got what they needed and just sent like scraps over. We really don't know.
1: I'm sure we made copies of whatever Tesla did, huh?
13: Oh, yes, absolutely they did. A lot of it ended up at Wright-Patterson Air Force Base in Dayton, Ohio, in fact.
1: Where do you think he got his brains, Tim?
13: You know, that's one of the big questions. Where do these geniuses get their brains? You know, what makes them so unique over other people? Genetics, the luck of the draw. I don't know. Yeah, it's one of these things that always fascinates me. I mean, you know, what would be the difference between Tesla and his brother? You know, he had siblings that never thought the way that he did. So, you know, why? What was the difference? I don't know.
1: What kind of little boy was he?
13: Well, Tesla was, he was precocious. He was an inventor right from the very beginning. Allegedly, he made like a little, Ferris wheel type of device using, June bugs.
1: I love that. Next up, let's go to, whose turn is it? Ruth in Baltimore, Maryland. Hey, Ruthie, go ahead.
15: Oh, hi, George and Tim. Thank you so much for taking my call. And Tim, also, thank you for telling people to support their local bookstore. I have a question about the missing Tesla files. Okay. I had read a book. You had mentioned the FBI had come in there, but I had read a book about 2 years ago at work on Tesla, and they had mentioned someone named John Trump, who was in charge of alien affairs. And I had also heard another guest one time talk about him. And what role did he play in the this? Tim, thank you.
1: He had a big role, and that's the president's relative, wasn't it?
13: Yes, yes. He he's his he was his paternal uncle, and Trump was a nuclear scientist, in fact, and worked at MIT, and he was brought in to go over Tesla's material to see if there was anything worth keeping. The strange part is that Mr. Trump only spent less than 2 days going through a warehouse full of Tesla's material before he came out and said, nothing to see here, folks. But what they were actually doing while they was there is that they had brought in primitive copying machines that they had at the time. You know, they didn't have Xeroxes, but they did have something, and copied a lot of Tesla's material to take with them.
1: Next up, let's go to Henry in Hudson Valley, New York. Welcome to the show, Henry.
16: Hi, Tim. Hi, George.
1: Hi.
16: Tim, my interests kind of parallel yours a little bit. I've been reading a lot of the YouTube videos about the Sumerian cuneiforms and what they had to say about past death things and instructions from actually right from the Anunnaki about what to do. But also, you know, Tesla stuff. I worked with a guy named Guy Obolinsky, and I think you wrote about him in one of your books a little bit. So I also know a little bit about phase conjugate resonance technology and how important, like, it's not so much power, but frequency and resonance, phase conjugate resonance, and all the variables that affect that. That's what kind of the little tricks you got to do to get things to work. But what I want to say was, with respect to, you know, death experiences, you're saying how, like, people that go are like ghosts. They're not really themselves quite. I think part of it, there's something called, I don't know if you talk about something called the drift. Like when you die and supposedly see your loved ones, they're not necessarily your loved ones. You might hear a voice saying, hey, you want to go home, or, you know, come into the light, you know. And the instructions from the Anunnaki are not to take that bait and ignore the voices. Don't even address them or talk to them. And just as a shortcut, instead of going through the Bardo levels like the Tibetan Book of that talks about, just goes into the light field. And look for another door. And when you get to that door, you'll be hoping it'll open up for you. And that's where you go with your life review. But it's done by asking you three questions. And it's not so much what you did in your past life, but how you answer the questions that lets you pass on forward. And the three questions, shortcut explanation, are these. What did you take that you were never given? What did you give that you never were asked to, and what did you know about that you never acted on? If you think about those questions, they're two-sided. Like, if you can know something good, and you never bothered to tell anybody for whatever reason. Maybe you knew something bad, but you benefited by it, and so you never talked out against it, you know? Same thing with giving. Sometimes you give of yourself because someone doesn't really want that you to give of yourself to them, you know? Other times you could do it in a good way, you know? So it's two sides to the coin. But you really got to self-analyze yourself. So it's not what you did in your past life. It's how you view it now and understand it from those perspectives. And the reason why I think some of the people you know, if you don't go into the, and the reincarnation thing is a machine, Anunnaki said, that was made by entities before they ever arrived, and basically takes your soul, and it, you know, we're all connected to the God consciousness. You know, there's the one God, the mono God. Everything is God. God is everything. So we're part of that. It's like this God where your body and your body's made up of little cells, while our souls are like cells. That's another thing. Sounds that sound alike things are very important. Souls, cells, you know? So what happens is that, you know, if you put your faith in the one God and you open up and are receptive to that, the universe will always take care of you. But we're in this narrative. You know, we are in a body on a planet called Earth, in a country called the United States, World War I, World War II, Crusades. Who makes that up? Well, kind of God, you know. But so we don't know, on the chance that you're going to, you know, reincarnate and have this death experience, it's good to know what your options are just in case, you know.
1: Do we have options, Tim?
13: I think we do, yes. Yes. And you know, what he was talking about, I've heard about that before. It could be part of the Gnostic Gospels that the Demiurge has us on a repeating reincarnation pattern, and that rather than going into the light, you're to seek the true source of yourself rather than repeating yourself over and over in the material world.
1: What do you think it's like on the other side, Timmy?
13: Oh, gosh. That's really subjective, isn't it? I think that, like you said, that we are all a part of the universal consciousness, and that, you know, once we leave this, this reality, that we rejoin that consciousness, and if you choose, you can come back again. I mean, this reality is probably a simulation, and that we're here to learn and to grow spiritually.
1: Thank you, Henry. Let's go to James in Yuma, Arizona. James, you're up.
17: Hi, Tim. I heard that Edison was kind of vindictive. He supposedly used DC current on animals on stage. This was before radio and television. And supposedly electrocuted using AC animals. Is that true?
13: Oh, yes, absolutely true. Edison wanted to show how dangerous AC current was by electrocuting dogs and even an elephant named Topsy, who was going to be killed anyway because she had trampled her keeper. But Edison invented the electric chair to kill prisoners, all based on AC current that he was trying to convince the world DC was safe, Tesla's folly was dangerous. You'd flip on a light switch and you'd be electrocuted.
1: What kind of animals did he work on? Little rabbits and stuff?
13: Oh, dogs. Yeah. Dogs mostly, some small animals, and then his, you know, the electrocution of the elephant, and you can find, there's a film of that, you can probably find it on YouTube, and it's very disturbing.
1: Big time. Let's go to Don in Alberta, Canada, real fast. Don, go ahead.
18: Hi, George. Tim. Nikola Tesla, I often wonder if Elon Musk is...
1: We're going to get your phone fixed. Work on that. Victor in Palm Springs, California. Go ahead, Victor.
19: Hello, guys. This is George. This is a lawnmower man. In 1973, I was a high-ranking scientist working on teleportation and Houdini, and Tesla will periodically appear to me. And Tesla couldn't talk, but Houdini could. And he wanted to translate something to me, but he couldn't speak. But Houdini himself said that I was a better magician at the time because I also practiced magic. And I just wanted to shoot that in there.
1: Well, the fact that he would admit that is fantastic, huh, Tim?
13: Yes, absolutely. And I've heard that Tesla had been working on some kind of teleportation, but I've never been able to find any evidence of that.
1: When you wrote the book, The Lost Journals of Nikola Tesla, was your research, was it difficult to find?
13: It was. It really was. I started working on it around 1998, and there was not a lot of stuff out there available. It took a couple of years to put that book together.
1: Tell people about your appearance coming up Saturday.
13: Right, Saturday in Paintsville, Kentucky. It's the Paracon, and it'll be at the Paintsville Recreation Center. It'll be myself and 10 other speakers, and it'll be an all-day event, and I hope to see you there.
1: Are you signing books out there?
13: I will. I will have my books, Persistence of Ghosts, if anybody wants to stop by and grab you one.
1: Great. Thank you, Tim. Always a pleasure talking to you. Up next, investigative reporter Cheryl Jones joins us as we talk about souls.
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5: From ABC News, I'm Dave Packer. Southcom announcing tonight that two U.S. Navy ships and aircraft in the Caribbean have been assigned to support U.S. relief operations in Venezuela after a pair of powerful and deadly earthquakes. The death toll at 235 so far.
6: Earthquake experts warn the death toll could top 10,000.
7: Jofran!
6: As families frantically search by flashlight for their loved ones. At least 25,000 are still unaccounted for. American tourist Jason Wang made it out alive. He was about to get into a cable car when the quake struck.
8: It started to shake, and then I felt the ground shaking a little bit, and then just mass panic. Like, everyone was just bolting the door.
6: So many in need. Patients evacuated from a damaged hospital lined up on the street.
5: ABC's Victor Akendo. Hundreds of thousands of people now face deportation after the Supreme Court today allowed the Trump administration to end legal protections for migrants fleeing violence and natural disaster in Haiti and Syria. Massachusetts Governor Maura Healey slamming the ruling today.
9: This Trump policy makes no sense for our families, our economy, our communities, our country. It allows President Trump to rip away protections from families and children who fled devastating earthquakes and violence in their own countries.
5: The High Court also ruling that asylum seekers could be turned away at the border. Another attack in the Strait of Hormuz.
10: Less than 24 hours after President Trump declared that the deal with Iran was going well.
11: Iran is being very nice. They're agreeing to everything that I want.
10: U.S. officials tell ABC News Iran attacked a cargo ship attempting to cross the Strait of Hormuz.
5: ABC's Jonathan Carl, Iranian-run Persian Gulf Strait Authority, warning against any vessel passing through the strait to remain inside routes designated or face consequences. 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

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Learn more about BRICS, industry leaders, and their market predictions for the future, along with what you might expect to see in terms of precious metal performance in the weeks and months ahead. 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

0: The evidence, police say they recovered an image of a city on fire that authorities say the suspect created using ChatGPT. Well, investigators say the evidence also points to just a suspect obsessed with fire. At this point, he is facing a minimum of 5 years and a maximum of 45 years in prison if he is found guilty.
1: The January 2025 Palisades fire was the most destructive in Los Angeles history. Sources tell ABC News defense attorneys for Luigi Mangione have spoken to federal prosecutors about a possible guilty plea. Mangione's previously pleaded not guilty in the murder of UnitedHealthcare CEO Brian Thompson. Dave Packer, ABC News.
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1: Up next, our investigative reporter Cheryl Jones with us as we talk about human souls that live on after physical death. We'll be back with her in a moment on Coast to Coast AM.
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4: And welcome back to Coast. George Norrie with you. Cheryl Jones, our investigative reporter, has been a news anchor and meteorologist for the networks of CNN and the Weather Channel. Cheryl has worked in multiple television markets in various capacities. Her interests, of course, are controversies, conspiracies, and the mysterious of the world. She is uniquely distinguished as the only TV journalist to be both a news anchor and degreed meteorologist on the network level. Cheryl, welcome back. How are you?
5: I'm great, George. How are you doing?
4: We're in the summertime already. Can you believe it?
5: Oh, the time is flying by. Too fast.
4: We've been watching this tragedy in Venezuela with these two major earthquakes they have. As of right now, 235 people have been found dead, 4,300 injured. When you went to meteorology school, did they teach you about earthquakes at all?
5: Well, it's all part of the cyclonic movement, you know, the low pressure systems. And as far as the weather being unstable, but then the earthquakes is, you know, from the earth when the plates start misaligning. And it's just so much stuff that's out there that is so mysterious exactly what can trigger it. But I'm sure that in coming days and weeks and months, there's going to be a lot of investigation into it to see what all the sensors and all of the information that they have and they can gather will tell us. So, yes, it's all a part of the overall scheme of things, but nothing is ever for sure. There's so many moving elements in our earth and in our atmosphere.
4: There's a lot of buzz these days, Cheryl, about the San Andreas Fault and that they might pop any time now. What do you think?
5: Well, you just have to watch and hope for the best because, again, that's another act of nature that no one can really control it or do anything about it. You just have to hope for the best that the elements that cause all of the damage don't come together, you know, like they have the potential to do.
4: And you're close to the New Madrid Fault, aren't you?
5: Yeah. Mm-hmm. Yeah, we've had earthquakes around. I'm in the eastern part of the U.S. and, you know, from time to time, the earthquakes, but generally it's much more mild here in this area than in some other areas. So far, so good. Keep your fingers crossed.
4: I was in a small one out here in California a couple of years ago, and it has got to be the weirdest feeling, Cheryl.
5: Well, I've never been in one, fortunately, and I hope I never am, but I can only imagine with everything so unstable under your feet and all around and everything falling and, you know, in some cases extremely catastrophic like it is happening in Venezuela. I can only imagine the horror that can create and does create.
4: I'm hearing a lot of buzz about Steven Spielberg's movie Disclosure Day. And some people are telling me that they believe the star of the show, Emily Blunt, is it?
5: Yes.
4: Is based on you.
5: Well, I'm getting a lot of that too, George. It's very interesting. You know, I have quite a history in Kansas City. Now, most people wouldn't put two and two together on all of that because it spans so many years, whereas the movie is based in current modern day time and is basically a few days. A lot happens there in a few days, doesn't it? But, yes, I was in Kansas City at the beginning of my career and then 20 years later went back. In the meantime, I'd gone back to school while I was working in television in Denver and gotten a degree in meteorology. And all the while, even from my first job where I had a talk show, which was a live show with live call-ins, believe it or not. And my first job, But I also did weather too. So I always wore multiple hats. And I did find it very interesting that, that the main character, Emily, took on a news role there at the very ending from basically local weather to global news. But yes, I've all the way along worn multiple hats, and even at CNN, was a meteorology while also working as a news anchor. And I'm not sure that was a brilliant idea. I might not do that again the next time they work you to death for no more money, you know.
4: I love that.
5: But yeah, there's several crossroads. And then I combined my work with UFO events, as you know, hosting and emceeing a lot of conferences and symposiums over the years. And so that is a strange combination to throw into mainstream, having been a mainstream news anchor and meteorologist. And then the other quirk is that while I was in Kansas City the last time, I did a special five-part series, and listening was, actually four-part, and listening was one of the key elements of that.
4: That's great. Well, tell us about Dr. Mark Pitstick.
5: Okay, this could be a game changer, George. My guest is renowned clinical psychologist and holistic chiropractor, physician, and nutritionist, Dr. Mark Pitstick. And he prefers to be called Mark, which is good. He shares new groundbreaking university-based research in what's called the best evidence and proof that human souls live on after physical death. And now it's scientifically proven. And he says, for the first time in human history, you can know without a doubt now that life after death is real. With over 40 years experience in hospitals, mental health centers, counseling, and private practice, Mark delves into deathbed miracles and manifestations, visitations, and visions with angels, personal stories and firsthand accounts, and near-death experiences and more. Author of 8 books, his latest is Afterlife Evidence, Comforting and Convincing Proof That No One Really Dies. His documentary film is Soul Proof, and what he calls the great news that we never die, that energy can't be destroyed, it can only change form. Here's part one now of our conversation. Hello, Mark. Welcome to Coast.
6: Thank you very much, Cheryl.
5: It's so good to have you aboard tonight. First of all, let's talk about your latest book about the afterlife evidence and proof, you say, that we never die, that the soul never dies. Tell us about that.
6: Yes. Well, first of all, the great news for all your listeners is that life after death has now been scientifically proven. So there's no longer any question on that. And I will start with that scientific evidence. So all this is shared in an easy to understand, concise way in my book, The Afterlife Evidence. So we break down, and I say we, I refer to my colleague, Dr. Gary Schwartz, a former Harvard and Yale professor, recently retired from the University of Arizona. So we break down the afterlife evidence into 3 categories. First of all, scientific. So we're talking about laboratory research done at a university with controlled, double-blind, replicated journal-published studies. And I'm very aware of it because I just edited his paper that he submitted to the Journal for Scientific Exploration, and it will be published later this year. And so it lays out academically the evidence, the scientific evidence, that life continues after death. Also, he just wrote the second draft to his book called The Soul Phone Experiments, and I'm editing that now. And that lays out all the research he's done, starting in the late 1990s to present, that again shows without a doubt that people who pass on continue to live. It turns out, Cheryl, that everything except their earthly shell, their earthly body, continues. So it's just such comforting and inspiring news. The second category is termed clinical. So this is data collected by university professors, physicians, psychologists, and most people are aware of one of the topics under the clinical category, and that is near-death experiences, which we mentioned. Another is termed after-death communications, or ADCs, and I write about afterlife contacts and actually have a technique called the afterlife contact technique that allows people to turn down their brain, get in touch with all of reality, and enjoy a very meaningful visit with their loved ones.
5: Mark, A lot of people want to know, how do you see God as fitting into this overall picture of the afterlife and proof that the soul lives on?
6: Yes, I love the answer from near-death experiencers who have documented experiences who say almost universally, we each are one with the one and part of source energy. So contemporary evidence, as well as some of the core religious teachings throughout antiquity, point out that God is not a big guy in the sky who judges and smites, but rather is the repository of love, creativity, intelligence. And we each are part of that. So when I talk with people who are getting ready to change worlds, I remind them, this is a wonderful thing. You're returning home. You're going home again. And you're going to have your eyes open.
5: So is this new information that is just being discovered? Or is this something that we've known all along and now you have the clinical evidence to back it up?
6: Yeah, great question. The evidence is getting more and more well known thanks to advanced medical resuscitative capabilities. There are so many people who are clinically dead, almost died, but then came back to tell about it. I worked in hospitals for 6 years and spoke directly with people who we successfully coded, and a number of them remembered seeing the light. They felt peaceful. They weren't afraid. Some of the other clinical categories, for example, shared crossings, and that is people who are getting ready to pass on, their loved ones and also staff members, doctors and nurses, can have a near-death-like experience while the person's passing on, seeing the room filled with light, feeling a deep peace, and sometimes, and this is the amazing one, they will see members of the welcoming committee, that is, loved ones who have passed on before, who are showing up to bring the dying person back home, people and pets. And again, family members, hospital staff see these apparitions and report. So along with the scientific evidence, there's so much of this clinical evidence that it really adds to it. But the one that's most powerful for most people, Cheryl, are the firsthand experiences. There's no scientific proof. There's no way to objectively investigate it. But because people have this experience, it's so meaningful for them.
5: Now, according to some of your experimental research, those on the other side have a certain kind of physicality, and if they want to, they can make sounds or even be seen. Has the research produced any real evidence of that? And how do you spot signs of angels or someone perhaps visiting from the other side?
6: Well, that's a big question. Through Dr. Schwartz's experiments, again, over the last 28 years, he has demonstrated scientifically that what we call post-material persons, that's our word for people who have passed on, they're not gauzy souls, they're not ethereal spirits, they're still people, they're still humans. Again, everything about them except their earthly body. We've demonstrated that with three sets of experiments. They can slow down a laser or a photon beam by putting their energetic hand into the beam. They can stir up. They can make air move in an airtight environment as measured by sensors. So that's density and physicality. Yes, they can be heard, although at a very tiny level right now. It's even inaudible, but it shows up on oscilloscopes and sensitive sensors with software, and they can be seen. One of the A-team members we work with, so these are post-material scientists and inventors like Einstein and Tesla, but one is David Bohm, B-O-H-M, a legendary quantum physicist who is a colleague of Einstein's. And he told Dr. Schwartz that they, post-material persons, can be seen by the human eye. It's just that the brain only registers about two or three of those frames per thousand. And that explains why so many people report, you know, I thought I saw my mother or some loved one who passed. out of the corner of my eye. But when I turned that way, there was nothing there. Well, when the brain is turned off and it's not running things, there's nothing there. Then, yes, you can see a flash of that person. So all of those aspects of post-material people, their sound, their vision, their density exists.
5: Are you seeing a shift, Mark, in how people perceive death, how open they are to whether it's paranormal, spiritual, whatever kind of end-of-life events they might encounter?
6: Yeah, so in the past, people are kind of in the closet about their spiritual experience, whether they had a near-death experience or glimpsed a loved one, you know, afterlife communication. And now people are looking for places to share. The other thing that I noticed, Cheryl, is that because I get probably 20 emails a day from people around the world and have been doing that for decades, but it's shifted. It used to be like, why did God do this? And how am I going to get through this? And, you know, I don't want to live anymore. Two, I know my child is alive and well. I know there's a pre-birth planning behind this. So I always stand in awe of people who can take that higher energy path shortly after what seems to be, from our earthly perspective, a tragedy.
5: That's a tough one that you just referred to. Why did God take this person away from us? Or why did God take my pet away from me? Why, when in their minds, and you can understand it, it doesn't seem right. So when somebody says that to you, and somebody says, nail down your best evidence that there is afterlife evidence beyond a reasonable doubt, what would you say to someone who does not believe in anything like that?
6: Well, let's go back to the why did God take, and that's why I'm glad you asked about how do I see God and all this. That question used to get asked a lot. Why did God take my child from me? Some people, and some still believe, especially who are brought up in fear-based religions, that God may be punishing them for something they did by taking their child. So when you get away from God, the big guy in the sky, to these other more enlightened understandings of Creator, you understand that he, she, it doesn't take anything away, that it's the soul's decision, ideally in conjunction with angels, guides, and the light, that decides when it's finished its missions and when it's time to move into the next phase of forever. So understanding that and knowing the evidence is a potent combination.
5: Mark, will pets and owners reunite on the other side? And what do you think pets want their earthly human owners to know?
6: Wonderful question. We have good clinical evidence now through near-death experiences, from evidential mediums, from afterlife contacts, that pets continue to live. In other words, all of us are beings of energy, consciousness, life force, and that energy can manifest in different ways. Kind of like the main electrical trunk comes in your house, and then that electricity manifests through a toaster or a light or the TV. Well, similarly, energy, consciousness can manifest in a person or a pet. And so no matter what they are, when the physical aspect dies, that energy, that love, that light continues on. So yes, pets can survive bodily death. And there's always that connection. I mentioned before, people who have terminal lucidity and deathbed visions often report a beloved pet coming as part of their welcoming team to welcome them back home. So people who pass on can be assured they'll see their loved ones again. And then also, we get help. Native Americans understood so much about the nature of reality. And this is where I first heard this, that when loved ones pass on, whether they're people or pets, they often leave behind a spiritual gift. For example, a gift of peace that those still on earth feel and notice tangibly. It changes the way they are.
5: Oh, that's wonderful.
4: We had him on a couple of years ago, Cheryl, and he's great to hear his voice again.
5: Oh, he's a wonderful guy, and I think it's his birthday today. George, it certainly would be a game changer for a lot of people. And by the way, when he says post-material, that means deceased, the deceased loved ones that he's referring to. But to know that loved ones truly are still around in spirit, that the consciousness and soul lives on.
4: We're going to come back with part two with Cheryl and Mark Pitstick in just a moment on Coast to Coast AM.
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4: ABC News, I'm Dave Packer. U.S. Navy ships and aircraft heading to support Venezuela after Wednesday's powerful earthquakes. Senior Vice President of International Programs for the International Rescue Committee, Kieran Donnelly, says it's going to be hard to get aid into areas of the country because of the damage.
5: Getting those routes open is going to be a major focus of certainly the Venezuelan government, but also their international partners.
4: The death toll has risen to at least 235, and some there believe that number will eventually reach the thousands, at least 25,000 people still unaccounted for. A federal judge blocked part of President Trump's executive order that would mandate how states run mail-in voting operations. Supreme Court conservative majorities today ruled that the government can keep asylum seekers from entering the U.S. and can cancel the temporary protected status granted to Haitians and Syrians. In Ohio, just south of Cleveland, a house explosion triggered by a gas leak, leaving one person injured and 15 houses severely damaged. This is ABC News.
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2: Next hour, we open up the phone lines for you with Dr. Mark Pitstick and Cheryl Jones. I'll be there too, so make sure you're part of the program. 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After choosing their favorite connection, the lucky couple is whisked away to a haunted location for a chillingly romantic first date. 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And could it be that love is at first fright? 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That's ParanormalDate.com, where getting ghosted is a good thing.
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2: And welcome back. George Norrie, along with investigative reporter Cheryl Jones, as we're talking about human souls that live on after physical death. Cheryl, have you always been a believer in life after death?
12: Well, I can't say I was a disbeliever. I just didn't know, you know, what to believe. And I think a lot of people have been in that situation because, until now, until the information that, Dr. Mark Pitstick, also known as Mark, shares with us tonight, that now there is scientific evidence that backs that up, that there is a life after death, that the soul and consciousness lives on. That's amazing.
2: When the Creator put it all together, you think he just thought it all through?
12: He must have. I think he's a lot smarter than, or she, whatever, a lot smarter than we are.
2: Whatever it is.
12: Right.
2: Have you always been a believer in the afterlife?
12: Yes, really, because I've always felt that there were spirits around from those who've passed on. And signs here and there, and I've had friends who've felt the same way and had pets who showed themselves or did something to move something around to let them know that they were there. So it's hard not to believe.
2: But we're in no rush to get there.
12: No, absolutely not. I think we need to enjoy every moment while we're here. Yes, that's absolutely true. No rush.
2: What do you think living is for?
12: What do I think living is for?
2: Yeah.
12: Oh, probably so that we evolve into something better when we leave than we came in into this life. I don't know. I mean, that's a good question, to adventure and to, you know, just enjoy the opportunities that's presented before us.
2: I bet it's a perplexed question that man has been asking himself that since the beginning of time.
12: Yes, and obviously so many people put on this earth in so many different scenarios playing out, with some great and some horrible and some good people and some bad. So there's a big, big mixture out there.
2: Sure is. Okay, what do you have for us for part two?
12: On this part, George, I continue my conversation with Dr. Mark Pitstick, also known as Mark, a master clinical psychologist, holistic chiropractic physician, and clinical nutritionist. He's also author of The Afterlife Evidence, Comforting and Convincing Proof That No One Really Dies. And he says now we have clinical proof, university-based research, to back that up. In this segment, he delves into stunning personal deathbed stories and his own firsthand accounts of miracles and manifestations, visitations, and visions with angels and apparitions, and near-death experiences from people who've died clinically, saw the light, and came back to tell about it. And he says, energy never dies. It just changes from one form to the other. And he says, consciousness doesn't die either in people or in pets. So this is the first time in human history that there's been university-based research with scientific, clinical, and experiential evidence to prove everything that Dr. Pitstick is telling us is true. And he also talks about angels that are higher energy beings and describes how the upcoming Soul Phone Project has been working with angels in research for scientific evidence and proof that they exist. Here's part two of our conversation. Mark, you have so many fascinating deathbed stories ranging from miracles, visitations, near-death experiences. Share some of those with us.
13: Well, the ones that really started blowing my mind, as a respiratory therapist part-time, while I worked my way through pre-med studies and theology school. And so I was always right there in the middle of things with what we call code fours, a resuscitation, when someone was dying. And I was aware that hearing is often the last sense to go away. So I was up by the head, and I would talk in their ear and say, don't worry, we're going to do everything we can to help you. You're in God's hands. It's going to be okay. Well, twice in that kind of occasion, I glanced down and saw white light, kind of like white smoke, rising from the patient's chest. And each time that happened, the doctor called the time of death right after I saw that. And so that certainly got my attention. So another amazing experience was this. Part of my duties was giving breathing treatments to people, especially had pneumonia and suction their lungs and so on. Well, there were two really old men. I'm talking 95. And I worked with them for weeks because this is for managed care, you know, controlled things. And during those several weeks, I was around them a lot. I never saw a card. I never saw a flower. I never saw a visitor. And these guys had multiple organ failure, lungs, heart, kidneys, etc. They were vegetables. I mean, they were dead, but we were keeping them alive with antibiotics and drugs and breathing treatments and so on. And so I first said to one of them, I mean, they had been like this for months. And I said, if you want to keep living like this, go right ahead and we'll do everything we can to take care of you. But if you're ready to move on to greener pastures, look around you. You'll probably see light. You'll see loved ones who are waiting for you to come back home. So there's nothing to be afraid of. And if you want to, then just let it go and enjoy life again. The next time I came into the room, he had just passed on. The next day, I had the same talk with the other fellow, and he passed on within 24 hours. That really made me realize that their consciousness was still aware, even though they were so comatose. And all they needed was for someone to say, don't be afraid, it's okay, let it go and let God.
12: If you had to pick one or two examples that literally shook you to your core, that blew your mind, which ones would you pick?
13: That's a tough one. But as far as a individual first-hand experience, I'm going to have to go with that of Elizabeth Boysan, who is the president of the group Helping Parents Heal. We have about 35,000 members now in about 30 different countries worldwide. So Elizabeth's son, Morgan, was 21 years old. This is a family from Cave Creek outside Phoenix. And Morgan was on a college trip to the Himalayas. And in the course of that, threw a blood clot and was on the ground dying. And his friends called his mom, put the cell phone up to Morgan's ear. And Elizabeth, a very enlightened woman, said, Morgan, we love you. Follow the light. We'll see you again. At that moment, she felt a giant hug, a physical hug, and she knew that it was from Morgan, and they said, we're sorry to tell you, he just passed on, and she said, I know. Within 1 week, she was looking for a way to help other parents with kids who passed on take a higher energy route.
12: That's wonderful. Mark, what are a couple of your best angel stories?
13: Well, first of all, to define terms with angels, we're talking about higher energy beings. The Bible speaks of them as being messengers of God. And first of all, there is some early scientific evidence that angels exist because we've worked in the Soul Phone Project with at least two angels, and we've measured their energy. In fact, there will be a photo on Dr. Schwartz's book, The Soul Phone Experiments, that shows the energy image of a person who passed on and an angel. And the angel is pure white. I conducted research on what we call the plasma globe system. And that research formed the basis for the scientific papers that will be out later this year that definitively demonstrate scientifically that life continues after bodily death. So of my four what we call test pilots. One of them was an angel, Sophia. So being scientific research, we had standardized instructions. I read the same thing to each one of my test pilots before we started the experiments. So I sat down next to the chair where purportedly an angel was, and in a fraction of a second, I saw in my mind's eye the following images. First of all, a beautiful blonde woman with this beautiful dress. Secondly, a huge angel, maybe a head touching the ceiling with big wings. And then third, this swirl of energy and colors. And later I told Dr. Schwartz this, and he said, "That's very interesting. You're the third person who described Sophia exactly the same way." And so there's some validation to that one.
12: That's amazing. Is there one deathbed miracle that you have experienced yourself that turned out to be the most significant of all that you've witnessed?
13: Well, this would be two female patients that really got my attention and introduced me to the field of what I call afterlife contacts. So again, I'm a respiratory therapist. I'm going around and doing rounds and checking patients on oxygen. And I would stop and talk with them. And so there were two patients in the same room. They were maybe 85, but they were medically stable. And one of them said, "I don't know why I'm telling you this, but last night my husband, who passed on several years before, stood at the foot of my bed. He looked so handsome and happy, and he told me we would see each other again soon." And this woman is totally lucid. The next day I went back to check her oxygen and saw that she had passed on. And then several weeks later, another woman in that same ward said the same thing, and she passed on too. So the near-death experiences and these afterlife contact experiences really got my attention and made me start thinking, what's going on? And 50 years later, I can tell people it's all great news. In fact, that's what Dr. Schwartz and I call the great news. It's about the way life is really set up, about the nature of reality. And it's all wonderful news and nothing to fear.
12: What stands out in your mind most when it comes to all of the firsthand experiences that you've encountered?
13: That would be the first one. I was a 9-year-old boy, and my Uncle Cliff was traveling. He was an engineer, and his car was hit by a semi. The fellow with him died, and Uncle Cliff almost died. And he was in the hospital, I think, for 6 weeks before he came home. And he was in a hospital bed. He had stitches all over him and broken bones, broken jaw. He looked horrible. And I will never forget him telling us. He said, "It was the most beautiful experience I ever had." He said, "When I was out, I heard angelic music. I saw green grass. I talked with Jesus. And if it weren't for wanting to come back and see my family, I wanted to stay there. It was heavenly." And that made such an impression on me as a child. I can easily see that that was what I call a spiritual setup, that was a pre-designed event that my Uncle Cliff's soul did out of love to plant seeds for me that led to me helping tens and tens of thousands of people over the years.
12: Mark, what's the afterlife like for the evildoers versus the people who've lived good lives?
13: Yeah, a wonderful and very important question. The bottom line is that our afterlife is an extension of our energy, of our consciousness at the time of passing. So if we are filled with love and peace and joy and gratitude, we're going to go into that level of the afterlife. Evildoers, on the other hand, people who are filled with hatred and anger and who are hurting others, who are very fearful, for example, of a fiery eternal hell, which doesn't exist, for them, initially, the afterlife could be like that. They may even experience what they think is a hell until they look around a little more, go past their earthly beliefs that carry over and realize it's all good. It's all God. that consciousness shapes what we experience, both while we're on Earth and in the next phase of forever.
12: Mark, do you have any words of wisdom for people to take away from all of your work in the afterlife and the evidence?
13: Yeah, I would just say relax. There's nothing to fear. Enjoy this journey. And so I would say visit my website, soulproof.com. I have 145 free articles covering any topic you could imagine, the biggest questions and the toughest challenges. I have 8 ebooks and audiobooks, 10 audio programs, a documentary film, 25 radio interviews I did with top names, the Greater Reality program. There's just so much there. If people email me, mark@soulproof.com, I'll respond as soon as I can with a short but information-laden answer to help people get through this. I would just say, you're not alone. You have so much help on Earth. More advanced souls want to help. So don't suffer in silence. Ask for help. And also know that you have this spiritual support team. So do what you came here to do and let your light shine.
12: Mark, thank you so much for all of your time tonight and sharing your words of wisdom, your healing inspiration, and shining such a bright light for a lot of people on some otherwise pretty dark places sometimes. Thank you so much.
13: Well, thank you. And thank you for this wonderful show you're having and give me an opportunity to share it, Cheryl.
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12: Oh, he certainly is. And the information on his website is just massive. 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
2: And he's interviewed a lot of the heavy hitters in the afterlife stories themselves, like Raymond Moody and people like that. We'll be back with more with you, Cheryl and Mark Pitstick, in a moment on Coast to Coast AM.
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8: From ABC News, I'm Dave Packer. Rescue crews in Venezuela searching around the clock for survivors in the rubble left behind after Wednesday's twin earthquakes.
9: Officials say at least 250 buildings have been damaged. This survivor saying it was like a horror movie.
10: De película de terror.
9: You can hear the fear from passengers on this plane on the tarmac in Caracas. Sections of the airport crumbling into a cloud of dust as travelers scramble to escape.
8: ABC's Victor Oquendo, the death toll in Venezuela has risen to at least 235. Thousands are unaccounted for. The Supreme Court handing President Trump a pair of wins Thursday, ruling 6-3 that the administration can, on its own, end temporary protected status for hundreds of thousands of migrants from Syria and Haiti. In the second ruling, the High Court allowing the Trump administration to turn away asylum seekers at the border. White House Deputy Chief of Staff Stephen Miller calling the decision's huge wins.
11: America's doors are closed fully to asylum seekers. We've set up agreements where if you want asylum, then we will find a country elsewhere in the world to take you. It's very simple, a very elegant, a very complete solution.
8: Meanwhile, a federal judge Thursday blocked part of President Trump's executive order on mail-in voting. It blocks the administration from imposing new regulations meant to increase the USPS oversight of mail-in voting. One of the most dangerous fire seasons in the state of Utah. That's how officials in the state describe what's happening, as four fires now have consumed more than 141,000 acres. State Forester Jamie Barnes.
12: Every county in Utah is in severe drought. 22 counties are in extreme drought. We came out of the lowest snowpack on record, and the forecast heading into Friday and Saturday includes very strong winds and extremely low humidity. In some places, we may see gusts up to 40 to 50 miles per hour and humidity in the single digits.
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15: The National Park Service confirms a 22-year-old man died after going over Nevada Fall inside Yosemite National Park on Saturday morning. Frisia Gall was hiking around the falls with friends around the same time as Josie Barnes Alfaro fell. She says she jumped in to try and rescue Alfaro, but was battered by the undercurrent.
16: I launch over toward him, and quickly the undercurrent, that washing machine, basically slams him under. And suddenly I can't spot him anymore. And in that shock, this meant that I got caught up in it, too.
15: An NFL player is facing kidnapping.

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2: Late 90s sort of started getting a little bit poppy, got a little hip-hoppy, and then it got a little poppy and hip-hoppy together, which was interesting. 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
2: And welcome back. George Norrie, along with Cheryl Jones, our investigative reporter, and our special guest, Dr. Mark Pitstick, who was with me a couple of years ago as well. Cheryl, I'll let you chat with Mark for a little bit, then we'll take calls.
3: Okay, great. First of all, Mark, thanks for starting off your birthday today with Coast.
4: My pleasure. Thank you, Cheryl.
2: Happy birthday, Mark.
4: Thank you, George.
3: He can't think of a better place that he'd rather be, George.
2: I don't blame him.
3: Right. Well, Mark, what about people who've been married more than once in their lifetime? A lot of people wonder which spouse they might be reunited with on the other side. How does that work?
4: Yeah, that's a common question, actually. And the good news is that in the afterlife, in the big picture of things, it's much greater and more expansive than we can imagine on Earth. So on Earth, you know, I often get this, married to somebody for 40 years, the spouse passes, then you get married to somebody else. Which one's going to be your spouse in the afterlife? And the answer is, it can be both. In other words, on Earth, our love is very limited and finite, and we have fear and jealousy and insecurities. When we're in the next phase of life, where we're not hurt by this limited brain we walk around with on Earth, we realize we can love many people simultaneously in different ways.
3: So there's no hard feelings taken over to the other side with you, huh?
4: Well, some people may take them over, but that's the goal, isn't it? Whether we're on Earth or in the afterlife, to let that go and to gravitate toward higher energy emotions, peace, joy, love, gratitude, which, by the way, I discuss how to make that transition. I just woke up. Article 108 at soulproof.com.
3: How do you ensure that demons aren't the spirits that would be coming through or communicating with you or someone who's trying to connect with a loved one on the other side?
4: Boy, you're just firing them away, aren't you?
3: Well, first of all, I want to wake you up on your birthday.
4: Yeah. Well, first of all, quote, evil spirits, I call them imbalanced spirits. They're really not that powerful. They're given so much credence and people fear them so much. I discuss, quote, evil spirits and the devil in article number 47 at soulproof.com. I work with many top mediums, Mark Anthony, Suzanne Giesman, you name them. And they all agree that the power of evil is lower energy. And so when we invoke the name of good, God, love, light, we're protected. So, yeah, we should shield ourselves and use discernment. And by the way, we're building in those kind of safeguards in the Soul Phone Project so people don't have to be concerned about malicious, nefarious spirits. They exist in the afterlife just as they are on Earth.
3: And you do a lot of work with suicide prevention and counseling. What about suicides, Mark? People who tragically take their own lives. What is the evidence that you now are privy to? Tell us about what happens to people who unfortunately take their own lives, and how do you counsel those they leave behind?
4: Sure. Well, that's a big one. Suicide's the number two cause of death in young people age 15 through 35. So we certainly need to deal with it. And the article's there in number four, when a loved one passes on by suicide. So some fundamentalist churches, I was exposed to those when I was younger, you know, will teach, okay, suicide's a slap in the face of God, and that's a one-way ticket to hell. That's just also wrong. And I discuss all this in article number four. The facts are from the clinical evidence we have, and that is people had near-death experiences as a result of a suicide attempt. Also, people have life between lives sessions, people who come through top mediums. Those who passed on that way are totally understood. They're not tormented or judged. their love. I mean, think of it. You and I can understand if someone is in so much pain, physical and or mental, that they make that choice. Well, don't you think angels and God, the epitome of love, would understand even more? So it's not a hell, and it's another way to pass on. Sometimes it's setting the reset button.
3: Hmm. Well, that's most interesting. What about the angel experiment that you mentioned in our interview, Mark, with Tesla and Einstein in the research of the Soul Phone Project?
4: Yeah, we, by the way, Dr. Gary Schwartz, my colleague, just finished his book, The Soul Phone Experiments, and that'll be out in about a month. And that shares, it chronicles his research at University of Arizona for 30 years. And with the research on the Soul Phone Project, we have a team of what we call the A team. These are exemplary post-material people, that is, people who were pioneers, legends when they're on Earth, and then in the afterlife doing the same, and they want to help us. So you name Tesla, Einstein, Edison, you know, the group of people you would expect. And so we work with them. There's what we call our test pilots. When we use a device, we'll say, okay, please touch this, please touch that. And sometimes they have to do it repeated times. And then also we've worked with a couple of angels, primarily Sophia, who's considered Mother of the Angels, and Gabriel. And their energy is about 700% greater than those who were on Earth, you know, humans who have passed on. So that's all real. We've documented it. We have controlled blinded studies that show that, yes, when we ask one of these angels and one of these post-material people to come in, they give the results and they show up upon request. We say they travel at the speed of thought. And so they may be in Tucson, Arizona, with one of the mediums, and I'm in Ohio, and the medium will say, would you please go to Ohio and work with Mark, and they're there the next second.
2: All right, well, let's go to the calls for both of you as they line up. Let's start with Darlene in Oklahoma City, Oklahoma. First-time caller. Hello, Darlene.
5: Hello, George, Mark, and Cheryl.
3: Hello.
5: How are y'all doing tonight? It's really a great show. I just wanted to say, Cheryl, I have seen the light twice in my life. I'm 82 years old and everything, and retired from Tinker Air Force Base here. But my first time was years ago. I was very, very sick, and I'd been to the doctor. I come back, laid down on my couch, and I just said, dear God, am I going to die? Out of nowhere, the brightest light I've ever seen in my life come gliding down my hallway. In the next instant, I'm like an angel with wings flying over the plushest, most beautiful greenery. No problems, no worries, no nothing. In the next instant that I saw the light was 2 years ago this month. My kidneys went down at home. I don't remember the ambulance ride to the hospital, anything. The doctor telling my family, which is of 8 people, you better call all your family. She's not going to make it through the night. In my mind, I saw my little small family huddled in a crying. In the next instant, the light of God appeared before me. There was this little gray fence between us. And I wasn't scared. I knew who it was. And I just said, dear God, am I going to, please don't let me cross this line. You know, my family is very small. And in the next instant, I was in the hospital for 4 months, took dialysis for 3 months.
4: Darlene, thank you for sharing that, dear. Those are near-death experiences. They're very common. And I love when you say you saw the light, because really that's what exists. Light. We're surrounded by light. We are beings of light. And I'm sure that has stuck with you. It'll energize you. until you pass on. And by the way, that's one form of what we call spiritually transformed experiences. In other words, you don't have to nearly die to see the light. And I discuss those in article number 17, how to wake up to what's really going on. Thank you for sharing that, dear.
2: Mark, what is the light, actually?
4: Yeah, that's a great question. Energy, info energy is a term we use. So it's a frequency of energy that's the higher energies. And it can be seen as light, it can be felt as love, but that is the most absolute understanding of what's really going on. That's the nature of God, and that's our true nature. And the more we live according with that, the more we experience heaven. We don't have to wait till we pass on to experience heaven.
2: Mark, do you know Dr. Eben Alexander?
4: I do.
2: He went through some stuff, didn't he?
4: Yes, I shared a wonderful dinner with him. He'll be a guest on our Greater Reality program in a couple months. So yes, the beauty of Dr. Alexander is Harvard neurosurgeon. Hello, you know, that gets your attention. And a week-long coma with his NDE and what he has come out and taught. And it's the same message as all of them. No worry. It's okay. It's all set up beautifully. We can just relax. And that's one of the important things of Dr. Schwartz and the project, proving scientifically that life continues after bodily death. That's a real big one. We can set aside that fear. Then you can open your eyes, like Darlene just said, see the light and live with peace, joy, excitement.
2: Let's go to Mark in Des Moines, Iowa. Welcome to the program. Hi, Mark. Go ahead.
6: Hey, guys. How you doing?
2: Great.
6: Mark, you're spot on and all this stuff. You know, I took religion courses like 40 years ago in school, and man, you're so right on all these deals. Well, I have two questions for you, Mark.
4: Sure.
6: First one is, I was flatlined for 5 minutes. I had a massive heart attack in a helicopter. Mm-hmm. They revived me. And the 5 minutes that I was gone, it was like a black hole. And that's all I remember. Is that pretty normal?
4: Well, it's fairly normal. And let me ask, did you have, Mark, belief in an afterlife or spiritual beliefs before you flatlined?
6: Yes, because I talked to my mom 40 years ago when she passed in my sleep. It was like she was just talking to me. I said my prayers, went to bed, and so I believe in you. Yes, I do.
4: Said,
6: I'm okay, Mark.
4: Then it sounds like for you, it may have been a result of the medications. You know, they hit you with a number of drugs when that happened, and that can block the consciousness from experiencing, from glimpsing the next phase of life. So there's nothing to worry about. Let me ask you, even though you felt like you were in a black hole, afterwards, did you feel transformed in some way? Did you feel more peace?
6: Yes, I did. And it was like, not like you were sleeping, but, you know, you felt a spirit, like an angel that was by or something like that. It just was very, and that's all I remember.
4: Yeah. Well, that's enough. And if you got some benefits from it, I'd say you got your money's worth. And you're still here to determine what your soul's missions are, to share your light. By the way, you know, people say, today is my birthday, or the 25th. And like, oh, why would you get up at 3 in the morning on your birthday? And I said, well, it's the greatest thing I can do. So much of experiencing peace and joy while we're on earth is sharing our greatest gifts, fulfilling our soul's missions. And you have an opportunity to do that since it wasn't your time. By the way, how to identify your highest purposes is discussed in article number 21. And then there's a free audio program that turns down the brain and allows you to get in touch and remember what that is and how you can implement it.
2: Mark, how often do our loved ones that are deceased visit us when we get to that point?
4: Yeah, great question, George, as always. That varies, of course. You know, it's very unique. It depends on a few factors. First of all, how much does a person on earth need a visit. Secondly, the person who passed on, what kind of shape are they in? In other words, we were talking earlier about suicide. Well, those who pass on by suicide are often distraught, you know, at their wit's end and so much pain. So they may need a period of rest and relaxation, revitalization afterwards before they have the wherewithal to make a visit. Oftentimes, our loved ones are trying to get a hold of us, but it's a matter of discerning or picking up their transmission. You know, it's just kind of like a radio station. You have a receiver, you have a transmitter. So in article number 9, I discuss, it's like how to visit with your, quote, departed loved ones now. And I have an audio program, Afterlife Contact, free also. So this is a way to enhance visiting with your loved ones, detecting their living presence.
2: Cheryl, had you talked with Dr. Mark before the program?
3: Before tonight, yes. Oh, absolutely. We've had some good conversations. And you mentioned discernment, Mark. How do you advise people to enhance their own discernment when they're trying to make communication or to make themselves available for it?
4: Yeah, that is one of the biggest questions a person on earth can ask. So good job, Cheryl. I discuss in article number 20 at soulproof.com, discerning your inner wisdom. But for me, or in general, it's a matter of quieting the brain. In Hinduism, they say the brain is a wonderful slave, but a horrible master, because the brain perceives much less than 1% of reality, and yet it's convinced it knows everything. And so the brain is always analyzing, you ought to do this, this is the way it is. In fact, it's looking through a tiny pinhole. So discern better. We quiet the mind. The old saying, be still and know I am God, be still and know you are part of God right now. And so in article number 77, I discuss centering practices, different ways to quiet the brain, because seated meditation isn't ideal for everyone. Also in article number 20, which I mentioned, discerning your wisdom. But for me, the bottom line is, the voice of spirit, the voice of my higher self, my real self, will come through just a second or two before my brain kicks in. And it's short and sweet. It's just like, you should consider this. And then the brain pops in. Well, you know, there's several factors. So, just listen for that short, sweet, get quiet within and see what pops in, floats up.
2: Mark's book is called The Afterlife Evidence. His documentary is Soul Proof, and his website is soulproof.com, linked up at coasttocoastam.com. Mark, what was it that got you interested in this field?
4: Well, first of all, I think it's my soul's mission. This is my job, and I have a number of independent pieces of information. For example, when I was 6 years old, my parents showed me a beautiful sunset, and I told them it reminded me of God, which suggests that I didn't totally shut down. I didn't totally forget the big picture of life. So throughout life, I was a different kind of child. When I saw the Robert Heinlein book, Stranger in a Strange Land, I'm like, yeah, that's how I felt. I gravitated toward meditation, yoga very quickly. But to answer the crux of your question, when I started working in hospitals at age 19, and almost every shift being with people who passed on, adults and kids, that's what really brought to me that, you know, one of the biggest questions is there really an afterlife? I mean, isn't that something we should know without a doubt? And I've been working on it for 54 years ever since.
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1: I'm AccuWeather meteorologist Joe Lundberg. There's a reason visitors from all over the world stream into southern Maine every summer. With daytime highs averaging in the upper 70s and lows in the 50s, many consider our weather summertime perfection. But we also get our share of severe thunderstorms, strong winds, and dangerous lightning. Don't let summer storms sneak up on your plans. Tune in for frequent AccuWeather updates on Southern Maine's official weather station, News Radio 98.5 FM and AM 560 WGAN.
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6: That Iran attacked a ship in the Strait of Hormuz with a drone, President Trump Thursday night told American farmers and ranchers at a Rose Garden dinner that the strait remains open and traffic is flowing through.
7: Yesterday they took out 19 million barrels of oil. That's the most in the history of the strait. And the oil prices are dropping like a rock. And you know, as goes oil, so goes everything else, including all of your products.
6: But oil prices jumped following news of that drone attack. Venezuelan officials say at least 235 people are confirmed dead and thousands more are missing after Wednesday's devastating back-to-back earthquakes. The Supreme Court handing President Trump a pair of wins, ruling that the administration can, on its own, end temporary protected status for hundreds of thousands of migrants from Syria and Haiti, and allowing the Trump administration to turn away asylum seekers at the border. A decision on birthright citizenship is expected next week. This is ABC News.
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7: 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And to top that off with the website that Dr. Pitstick has, soulphone.com, there's just an immense amount of information, free information, articles, the documentary, download the book. So there's so much you can learn there. But I wanted to ask Dr. Pitstick, or Mark, as he's also known as.
1: Happy birthday again.
7: Happy birthday, and thank you for spending it with us. Yeah. We'll start this off with, what about hell? Now, some people who've had near-death experiences come back and say that what they saw was wonderful on the other side, and then there are others who say what they saw was horrible. So what's your answer to all of that?
8: Yeah, well, the full answer is in article number 14 at soulproof.com, Heaven and Hell, What Are They Really? But in the Aramaic language, which was common at the time of the birthing of Islam, Judaism, and Christianity, the words heaven and hell meant how you feel after you pass on, and you go through a passageway and sort through your life, and you look at what you did. How did you treat others? And then fast forward a couple thousand years ago, and so many near-death experiences describing the life review, and they saw and felt what they did to others. So that's really heaven and hell, a degree of consciousness, a state of awareness. How much are we aligned with good and God, love and light, versus how much of the time are we angry, guilty, feeling guilty, etc. So it's a choice. They're not physical places, but states of awareness, how we feel. By the way, during the break, you had a clip of Led Zeppelin's song, Dazed and Confused, one of my favorite. And that's the way a lot of people on Earth are. They feel dazed and confused. And so that's why it's so important for us to understand what's the nature of reality, what's really going on, what's the big picture of life. And article number 19 called The Great News, Dr. Gary Schwartz and I compiled, based on scientific and clinical evidence, how is life really set up? And it's quite different from what fear-based and archaic religions taught. And so, again, for people, when we say how life is really set up, see article number 19, and it's all great news.
1: Okay, great. Thanks, Cheryl. And Mark, let's take final calls. Let us start with Mary in New Jersey. Welcome to the show. Hi, Mary.
9: Hi, George, Cheryl, Mark, Dr. Mark.
8: Mark?
9: This sounds strange, but like I wanted to contact my nephews that I hadn't seen since they're little kids. And I'm sitting here thinking, like, how do I find their number and their address and all? And I had this picture come in my head about a room. It has to be a casket. I didn't see bodies or anything. But it was the American flag draped over it and all kinds of American flags in the whole room. And then the other one, it was a casket, but I didn't see American flags. I didn't take notice of that. But I'm looking at like what would be a casket. Not the people. I didn't see them. But it looked like the light force came up.
1: That was the well, we're losing you on the phone, Mary.
9: Okay.
1: We lost her there. Did you catch any of that, Mark?
8: Well, I caught the first part sharing about the dreams, but then, yeah, she faded out. So I would just say regarding contacting loved ones who have passed on, whether they're family members, friends, or even pets, you know, their energy, their consciousness still continues. As we mentioned, article number 9, and then the audio program, to quiet the brain and get in touch, expand your senses, just like mediums do, and realize that your loved ones are not a zillion miles away. And what Mary was describing, you could hear the energy in her voice when she had some dream contacts. It makes such a huge difference to know that death isn't a goodbye, but just a see you later.
1: West of the Rockies, up there in the Bay Area of California, Nader's with us. Welcome to the show. Hi, Nader.
10: Hey, thank you very much, George. It's a pleasure to be on your show. I've been listening for decades now, and I love it. Thank you very much, and thanks for taking this call. Awesome. I wanted to ask Dr. Pitstick, happy birthday. Wanted to ask you, what about, like, I had an experience when I was 12-ish years old. I took a tennis ball at high speed to my solar plexus, passed out. And I remember seeing my entire life, like moment by moment, like on a conveyor belt of sorts, passing in front of me. And there was someone else there with me, kind of by my side, if you will, helping me view my life. And then I came back to consciousness, could have sworn I was out for hours and hours. My buddies that were around me said, no, you were out for like 6 to 10 seconds, maybe. And I've always been really curious about that. Can you tell me anything about that?
8: Sure. Yeah, that's what we call a near-death-like experience. In other words, you weren't clinical dead like some people are, but taking the shot to your solar plexus put you out for a while. Again, turned off the brain just temporarily. And in that moment, you were aware of your guide or angel, whoever is helping you through that, and you just had a quick mini life review where you could see things happen, kind of like watching them on tape. By the way, I discuss life review in article number 45 at soulproof.com. And then there's an audio program for that so that people can get deeply relaxed, use guided imagery, and have your life review. Look at how are you doing so far? What areas could you improve on? And then make those changes now so that when you do pass on, your life review is a work of art. Let me ask you, Nader, after that experience, how are things different for you?
10: I can't say with, you know, any conviction that, that they seem too different. That was actually my second type of experience like that. When I was like 5 or 6, I got run over by a bicycle and went unconscious, and I remember feeling the warm light and seeing a long tunnel with a light at the end of it, and then coming back to consciousness. But I've always been kind of fascinated by, you know, a lot of the topics discussed on this show, for example, but I don't remember anything in particular shifting after either of those experiences per se.
8: Okay. Well, the fact that you had two experiences, neither one which caused imminent danger of death, and in each one you had a spiritually transformative experience, suggest to me that you're a more evolved or advanced soul, and you just quickly slip into what's really important. You know, as soon as your brain has a break, boom, you're looking at the light and the tunnel, and how's your life going so far? So good for you.
1: Next up, Cornelius is with us in Louisiana. Welcome to the program. Hey, Corny.
11: Hey there, George, and happy birthday, Dr. Mark. And
8: thank
11: Cheryl,
8: you.
11: It's good to have you on the line, too. And I hope y'all had a happy and blessed Father's Day. It was kind of late, but I wanted to wish all of y'all that. Dr. Mark, I'm sort of like the devil's advocate, and I read the Bible and everything, and it forbids us from talking to the dead. It says that there's a hell because this rich man went to hell and the poor man went to heaven, and the rich man asked for water and everything, and the poor man said, I can't give it to you. There's a gulf between us. So in the Bible, it says there's a literally heaven and hell, so it's nothing in our imagination or anything. And Jesus said that there's a heaven and hell. So I believe Hitler's burning in hell, and for all these evildoers and all like that, and George knows this, I was sexually, as a child, sexually, you know,
1: abused.
11: Yes. And, thank you, George. But I don't know who are these things that you're contacting, but if you look in the Bible, these familiar spirits, they're, I believe they're deceiving you and stuff. You say you talked to Sophia and Gabriel, and I'll be honest with you, I talked to Christ by reading the Bible, and like I said, heaven and hell are two distinct places, one where godly people go and one where the ungodly people go. So well, are you saying the Bible's not telling the truth?
8: Well, first of all, thanks for the call, and we welcome Devil's Advocate. I went to theology school for that very reason. I was brought up Lutheran, and they would talk about a God of unfathomable love and understanding, and then the possibility of going to hell forever. And those didn't make sense to me as a kid, and they still don't. So that's one reason I went. So, yeah, I know the Bible pretty well. And you're describing passages from the chapter Leviticus, which is called the Thou Shalt Not book in the Old Testament. And that's the book that says you shall not wear clothing with more than one yarn, shall not cut your hair a certain way. Women who go into the temple while they're on their period should be killed. And so, you know, how much of that do we really follow? But that's the one that said you shall not consort with spirits. They were wisely warning people. Yeah, be careful who you consort with. But is it a sin to keep in touch with your loved ones who have passed on? No. One other thing, know that there are 40,000 denominations and cults in Christianity alone. So when you say, I'm a Christian, or I believe in the Bible, well, which one? There's such a wide spectrum. So I would say read the article I mentioned, Heaven and Hell, What Are They Really? Article number 14. And then shoot me an email with your questions, mark@soulproof.com. I'd be glad to communicate with you. My answers are brief, but to the point.
1: Next up, let's go to AC in Cleveland, Ohio. Welcome to the show. Hello, AC.
12: Hello, George. Hello, Cheryl. And hello. Mark.
8: Hello.
12: Mark, I'm reading over here in the Apostle Paul's epistle to the Corinthians, and Paul had a near-death experience, or actually may have died, okay?
8: Mm-hmm.
12: But definitely it would be termed at least a near-death experience, okay? And in his epistle to the Corinthians, he said that the devil can be transformed into an angel of light, which means the devil can mimic our loved ones, can mimic anybody living or dead, all right? And you said, you made this blanket statement that there was no hell, okay? But he wrote, knowing therefore the terror of the Lord, we persuade men. And Jesus gave a story of a Jewish rich man and a Jewish beggar. One ended up in hell, and the other one ended up in heaven.
8: Hmm.
12: And the other point I want to make here is the Gospels were written in Greek, and the epistles, and the Jewish prophet Isaiah plainly said that hell hath enlarged itself. It expanded its borders. So if it's not a real place, how could it have expanded itself?
8: Okay, thanks. Yeah, thanks for the call. I'd be glad to answer this. First of all, I didn't say there's no hell, or if I did, I should have said there's no fiery eternal hell. There are temporary self-induced states of hell, but again, it's how we feel, what we believe, whether we're close to or distant from God, good. Love and light. When you read the article number 14, you'll understand more. These are big topics to discuss quickly and in minutes. And regarding the Gospels written, yeah, originally in Aramaic, then Hebrew, then Greek, then English. That's what we call the language bridge, and lots of things changed. Jesus and other great teachers over time knew that their words would go to people, most of them illiterate. They couldn't write and read. And so they used lots of parables, metaphors, stories to share. Lazarus and the rich man, for example. So I would say, consider what would a loving God and teacher share? And is it literal or is it figurative? And trying to teach us to live a godly life, align with good and God, focus on those higher energies I mentioned in 108 and go from there. And same thing, follow up, mark@soulproof.com.
1: Mark, where can people see your documentary, Soulproof?
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1: Are you on social media?
8: I am. Okay. I have people handle that for me, but yeah, Facebook and Instagram and all that. So yeah, check out my name. Also Soul Phone Project, also Greater Reality Program, a program I started to help people realize the big picture of life and how can they live accordingly.
1: Though we're in no rush, should people be afraid of the death process?
8: Not at all. I've been with many people as they passed, and so many of them have that peaceful look. You know, it's ironic. So many things that we believe on Earth, they're 180 degrees from the truth. And some people are so afraid to pass on and leave Earth. This is the toughest place to be here on Earth. When we pass on, we go back home, back to the really real place, and we remember how beautifully life is set up and how much we are loved.
1: Well, happy birthday, Mark, again. Thank you for being on the program. And Cheryl, again, thank you for everything you do. We'll talk to you in a moment. For Dan Galante, Donna Walker, Tom Danheiser, Sue Trikas, Lex Lonehood, Sean Latasur, Alec Fernandez, Tim Banal, George Knapp, Richard Sheridan, Ryan Recker, I'm George Norrie, somewhere out there on Coast to Coast AM. We'll see you on our next edition. Until then, be safe, everyone.

0: one ringy thingy.
1: Your opinion matters, and we want to hear it. 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
5: From ABC News. I'm Sherry Preston. The U.S. military is sending two Navy ships and two planes to assist with relief efforts in Venezuela, the country rocked by back-to-back earthquakes this week. The death toll at least 235, but tens of thousands of people are still unaccounted for. Damage to airports there could be slow, and shipments could be as well.
6: It's extremely difficult right now, partly because they just don't have a lot of the equipment needed to get through everything that we're seeing on the ground there. There are so many people in need right now with its battered infrastructure, a deteriorating hospital system, to even food insecurity. Venezuela was already facing a national crisis before these two earthquakes.
5: ABC's Victor Oquendo. More Supreme Court rulings are coming Monday, possibly including whether President Trump can use an executive order to end birthright citizenship, which automatically grants U.S. citizenship to babies born on American soil. White House Deputy Chief of Staff Stephen Miller.
7: One way or another, this nation has to end birthright citizenship.
5: Thursday, the justices ruled that the Trump administration can end temporary protected status for immigrants from Haiti and Syria fleeing violence or disasters. Massachusetts Governor Maura Healey slamming the 6-3 decision.
8: The Supreme Court and Donald Trump are attacking legal immigrants who've done everything right to be a part of this country for more than a decade.
5: Legal experts say the ruling could pave the way for canceling TPS protections for immigrants from other nations as well. The court also ruling the White House can turn back asylum seekers at the southern border. New concern over the flow of traffic in the Strait of Hormuz after Iran attacked a cargo ship with a drone. However, President Trump last night claiming Iran is seeking peace.
9: They want to make a deal with us very badly, and we probably will. I think we will, but the Strait is open.
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3: 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Police say a 51-year-old Old Orchard Beach man is dead
0: after being hit by an Amtrak train Thursday. Officers say they were sent to the scene near Temple Avenue, where they found the man who was pronounced dead at the scene. They say witnesses' accounts are leading them to believe the man was traveling alone and walking nearby the railroad tracks when he was hit by that train. Old Orchard Beach police say alcohol is believed to have played a factor in that incident. Two hikers were rescued from extreme weather conditions Thursday on Mount Katahdin. The Bangor Daily News reports Dakota Cunningham and Sean Rowan, both of Virginia, faced severe thunderstorms while making their climb up the mountain on Wednesday. Both became hypothermic, dehydrated, as well as they dealt with rain, hail, high winds, and lightning. A Maine Army National Guard crew found the men early Thursday and brought them to Millinocket Regional Hospital for treatment. Deputies have identified a woman who died at the Penobscot County Jail hours after she was taken into custody. The Penobscot County Sheriff's Office says 39-year-old Jody Melanson of Eastport was arrested in Bangor Saturday morning. She was found unresponsive in her cell that night, and attempts to revive her by medical staff were not successful. Investigators are waiting for test results as they look at the death. The Sheriff's Office says there were no reports of any

0: Bob Collins' campaign called the accusations a lie with no evidence to back it up. A dog is safe after being rescued from the roof in Rangeley on Thursday. Rangeley Fire and Rescue say the dog jumped out of a second-story window at an apartment building and would not come back in. Firefighters used a ladder to reach the dog. They were able to calmly guide the animal back through the window to its owner. Now you're accurate with the forecast, and let's check in with Heather's air.
1: Lots of clouds and cooler today into this evening. We'll also have a couple of showers and a thunderstorm, high 66. Clouds overnight, low 59, then some sun tomorrow.
0: And currently we have 61 in Portland at 5:06. Next high tide of Portland Harbor coming up at 9:45 this morning. I'm Jason Taylor, and you are listening to News Radio WGAN.

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1: Is the Strait open? Good morning. I'm Mike Gavin in for Gordon Deal along with Nicole Murray. It's Friday, June 26th, and here's what we have for you this hour.
2: President Trump insists that the Strait of Hormuz is open to commercial traffic, despite Iran striking a vessel that attempted to pass through.
1: A pair of Supreme Court rulings come down in the president's favor, allowing the administration to limit asylum claims.
2: Venezuela races to rescue hundreds after a pair of massive earthquakes.
1: And saunas are in, man caves are out.
3: We're seeing that at the upper end with these multi-million-dollar condos, but we're also seeing this a lot with regular people that are installing saunas and cold plunges into their homes.
1: James Rodriguez of Business Insider with more on how saunas became the hottest thing in houses later in the hour. The UN International Maritime Organization paused its operation to escort ships through the Strait of Hormuz after a vessel reported an attack reignited concerns about whether a preliminary deal to end the Iran war will hold. Taiwan's Evergreen Marines said today its ship was hit close to Oman by an unknown object while en route recommended by the British Navy agency UKMTO. The agency said earlier a vessel had been struck by a projectile hours after Tehran warned vessels against taking routes it had not approved. Two U.S. officials told Reuters that Iran had fired on the ship, while Iran's Persian Gulf Strait Authority said vessels outside routes it had set would not be guaranteed safe passage. Evergreen said its Singapore flagged ship, the Ever Lovely, was hit on the starboard side. An initial inspection showed damage to the bridge windows, adding that the crew, vessel, and cargo are all safe and that the ship had safely departed the strait. President Trump, speaking from the White House, was not concerned.
4: We knocked the hell out of them, and now we're negotiating from a position of pure strength. They know that. And the strait's already open, and we're setting records in the strait.
1: Before the incident, Secretary of State Marco Rubio, wrapping up a tour of the Gulf, told reporters that if Iran threatened or blocked ships in the strait, then we're going to have a problem. The Supreme Court handed President Trump two major immigration victories, both having to do with his administration's efforts to reduce asylum claims. In the first case, the court held that migrants who were turned away at the border before entering the U.S. are not entitled to apply for asylum. In the second case, the court ruled that Haitian and Syrian nationals in the U.S. with temporary protected status could not receive judicial relief, postponing the revocation of their status while they challenged the Trump administration's efforts to revoke it in court. Together, experts say the rulings mark a shift in the legal fight over who can seek protection in the U.S. The rulings also remove key legal obstacles to the administration's broader push to reduce border crossings and accelerate removals. White House Deputy Chief of Staff Stephen Miller.
5: On humanitarian issues, the most humanitarian thing that we can do is, which is what we are doing and have done, is to end illegal immigration. That is the most humanitarian thing.
1: In other SCOTUS news, the nation's highest court ruled that Monsanto could not be held liable under state laws for failing to warn consumers about the alleged cancer risks of its weed killer Roundup on its label. The Environmental Protection Agency has deemed Roundup safe to use and does not require a cancer warning on its label. Bayer, the German pharmaceutical company, acquired Roundup when it bought Monsanto back in 2018. Hundreds of people in Venezuela were trapped under rubble and many more remain unaccounted for after two powerful earthquakes devastated areas in and around the capital, Caracas, killing hundreds, damaging buildings, and leaving thousands homeless. A magnitude 7.2 earthquake struck about 100 miles west of Caracas.

0: Caracas Wednesday night, followed less than a minute later by a magnitude 7.5 quake, the strongest since 1900, according to the U.S. Geological Survey. The disaster hit a country already weakened by years of economic turmoil, which left much of its infrastructure fragile and complicated rescue efforts as aftershocks rattled the capital and surrounding coastal areas. At least 8 hospitals, the headquarters of the Venezuelan Red Cross, and the French Embassy were among buildings reported to have been badly damaged. Kieran Donnelly is with the International Rescue Committee.
1: United Nations planning this year suggested that 8 million Venezuelans, about a third of the population, were in need of humanitarian assistance at the beginning of the year, with major needs in health, malnutrition, food insecurity, access to basic services.
0: Venezuela's interim president said international rescue teams were expected soon and thanked leaders including President Trump and Russian President Vladimir Putin. It's 11 minutes after the hour now on This Morning, America's First News. Coming up next, why America may never guzzle as much gas ever again.
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0: Gordon Deal taking one more day off, but I promise he does return on Monday. Thanks for joining us. I'm Mike Gavin. While gasoline prices have started to retreat, the months-long spike that started in March at the outset of the Iran conflict has changed the way many Americans think about driving and car shopping, changes that could become permanent. Now, to talk about that, we bring in Lydia DePillis, economics reporter at the New York Times. She's written a piece about this. Lydia, talk about what we're seeing out there.
15: Yeah, I think I'm curious.

0: know how high gas prices were impacting vehicle miles traveled, like how much we're actually driving. And so I asked this data provider, Opus, and they have found that gasoline sales, so they get data from gasoline stations around the country, have declined about 6% May to May. So over the past year, ending in May, and that is an escalation in the 3 months since the war started over the declines that we are seeing in the previous months. So like gasoline consumption is declining because of increased efficiency of cars, but that sort of step up in decline suggests that it's also changing behavior at this point.
1: And what are some of the signs that these changes could be permanent this time around?
0: So it was interesting to know, or to find that what we call the elasticity of gasoline demand, how responsive consumers are to prices, has been increasing over time, right? Because usually Americans don't have much choice in how much they drive, or they don't care all that much. It's just not as enough to dissuade them from taking a summer road trip. They'll be grumpy about it, but they'll do it anyway.
1: Right.
0: That has started to change. Both because people are opting against some of those discretionary trips and because there are more margins of adjustment for how much gasoline you need, because there are more efficient hybrids on the market, also electric vehicles. And if a commute is a big part of your driving every day, there's more options to work from home, not for everyone or even most people, but that is a big chunk of driving that could skipped or lessened when prices are really high.
1: So all of those things taken together makes this price spike different than some of the past spikes we've seen in recent years.
0: I will say, I mean, we have seen responses to past spikes. It's not like it's never had an impact. In fact, the most generational price spike and a very long lasting one back in the 1970s did have an effect both on driving and on regulations that gave rise to a sort of new era of cleaner cars. And it took a couple of decades for per capita oil consumption to rebound. And it did because cars got bigger, even if they're also more efficient. So it's just that this time, yeah, we are seeing more ways for a price shock to change behavior in ways that can prove sticky if people figure out it's a better way to live. And I will say, it's not the kind of behavior change we would see if folks knew gas prices would be high for an indeterminate period of time, right? Like people figure gas prices will decline, but they might not, it'll take a while, and they might not go back down to where what we were used to before. So it's something that, yeah, people are starting to factor in more and more as they purchase cars and figure out where to live.
1: Speaking with Lydia DePillis, economics reporter at the New York Times, her story, America's thirst for gasoline may not recover after Iran war. So gasoline consumption is also tied to the health of the overall economy, correct?
0: Well, it's related. I
1: Okay.
0: mean, one reason that we thought it was interesting, that oil consumption and prices might go down at the outset of the Trump administration, was that there was an assumption that tariffs would slow down the economy so much that it would require less gasoline. And like the last time we saw a big dip in gas use was 2020, when people were like economic activity was to a large degree paused. But I will say that the economy has grown more and more separated from gas consumption. I mean, that's also why energy prices haven't hurt the U.S. economy as much as they would have 20, 30 years ago, because GDP is just less oil intensive than it used to be because of those efficiency gains, because of the changes in our energy mix, and because of the changes in our industrial makeup. We just don't depend on manufacturing as much anymore. It's more
1: Right.
0: services based. So that's why bigger answer to your small question about, why, yes, it's related, but it's not as related as it used to be.
1: All right. Thanks for the insight, Lydia. Lydia DePillis from the New York Times joining us this morning. 20 minutes after the hour now, and here's Nicole Murray.
2: And now, the three big things you need to know. Number one.
3: Iran has struck a vessel in the Strait of Hormuz, forcing a pause on evacuations of stranded ships, despite the agreement reached last week with the United States. President Trump still insisting the strait is open.
4: They want to make a deal with us very badly, and we probably will, I think we will, but the strait is open.
3: Officials say the drone attack damaged the ship's bridge, but left no casualties.
2: Number two.
3: The Supreme Court has ruled that the Trump administration can remove the protected status from hundreds of thousands of Haitian and Syrian migrants, which, until now, allowed them to stay in the U.S. for humanitarian reasons. White House Deputy Chief of Staff Stephen Miller.
5: On the asylum point, we've implemented international agreements all over the world to take in our asylum seekers. So America's doors are closed fully to asylum seekers. We've set up agreements where if you want asylum, then we will find a country elsewhere in the world to take you.
3: The Temporary Protected Status Program, which Congress created in 1990, allowed qualifying immigrants to temporarily remain in the U.S. if their home countries are experiencing armed conflicts, natural disasters, or epidemics.
2: Number three.
3: Detroit Lions cornerback Terrion Arnold is facing multiple felony charges after he was arrested earlier this week in Tampa, Florida, in connection with a robbery and kidnapping in February. Florida Governor Ron DeSantis says the immigration detention center known as Alligator Alcatraz will close after nearly a year of operations.
6: I don't think you would see us doing this again. This was temporary. This was an emergency measure. And we thought that it would be 6 to 12 months. And that's what ended up happening.
3: In other news, the Supreme Court has ruled for Bayer in its fight against claims that it failed to warn consumers that its Roundup weed killer causes cancer. The court said the company cannot be held liable for the alleged cancer risks when the EPA did not require the product to carry a warning label. The U.S. men's national soccer team could not get it done against Turkey last night.
7: It's clipped in at the backside.
3: The call on Fox Sports as Turkey scored their third goal in stoppage time. The final score, Turkey 3, USA 2. The USA's next game will be on July 1st against Bosnia in the knockout round.
1: Yeah, so it would have been nice for a win, but they didn't really have to get the win as far as I can tell.
3: Yeah. So like, all right, we're still in it. That's okay. If we were out, I would have been so bummed.
1: Yeah, especially because we couldn't see it. 10 o'clock at night on the East Coast. Are you kidding me?
3: Some of these game times, they are tough.
1: Yeah, it's for sure. Thanks, Nicole. 22 minutes now after the hour.
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9: In college, artificial intelligence is often frowned upon as professors try to keep up with advances in technology helping students to cheat. Then once they graduate, it's all AI all the time from prospective employers. That's the gist of a story from Andrew Keschner, personal finance writer at MarketWatch, and he's here to talk about it. Andrew, new grads who managed to get past AI to get a job are now being asked to use it. This is quite a change for them.
10: Yeah, absolutely. You know, and I actually talked to some people fresh out of school, and they feel that. One person told me that he feels like it's a double standard. That was the phrase he used. And another person told me, you know, he had like the flip side of the story. He's like, well, you know, a lot of my teachers encouraged us to use it, but you know, not for certain quizzes and exams, but for like this capstone class, I needed to use it. And now he's at an internship where he's being asked to use AI to build a dashboard on the business's AI use. So it's like, you know, which way is it going to be? Like, are we, you know, regulating it? And then, you know, people turning around being ready to go or what? I mean, it's just really this mixed message that grads are dealing with at a time when it's already tough enough for them to get a job.
9: Right. The problem is that students were discouraged for the most part from using AI throughout their time in college. So now many of them don't even really know how to use it.
10: Yeah. You know, I mean, and I think a lot of it is in you know, they're in good company. I mean, to be clear, like, I think we're all trying to figure this thing out. And I think, you know, schools are trying to figure out the right place for it, and businesses too, you know, and I think, but for the problem is for, you know, Gen Z workers, they are, they're trying to teach themselves. And, you know, they're trying to teach themselves, like, well, what do I do? What's expected of me or not expected of me? What's the context of when I use it or not? You know, in there's a growing number of job postings that are asking for, they're specifically singling out AI skills. For example, there were 16% of roles calling for AI skills, according to National Association of Colleges and Employers. And so, you know, you see, I mean, that's a good chunk of jobs out there.
9: We're speaking with Andrew Keschner, personal finance reporter at MarketWatch. His story: at school, it's cheating. At work, it's essential. New grads caught in a double standard around AI. And not to mention, Andrew, as we've seen at many graduations this year, the young people, not the biggest fan of AI, are they?
10: Yeah, I mean, that's also what's really interesting here is you have this embrace of AI. I mean, certainly on Wall Street, you know, Wall Street investors and with a growing number of employers. But you have like a good portion of younger workers who are skeptical of this. I mean, one of the people I interviewed, he said, you know, he wouldn't use it if he was allowed to. You know, he thinks it's stealing. He thinks it takes an environmental toll. I mean, and there is this whole group of people who are wary of it, and you know, it's going to be really interesting to see what happens as they, you know, come of age as workers in a workplace that maybe wants them to be AI forward and they don't want to be AI forward.
9: Are schools doing anything to respond to this, to help their students be better prepared for using AI in the workplace?
10: You know, it's that classic answer of it depends. I think it's school by school, and honestly, even more specific, it's professor by professor.
9: In a world that's changing by the minute. Thanks, Andrew. That's Andrew Keschner from MarketWatch. 30 minutes after the hour now, you're listening to This Morning, America's First News.
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11: This is a Bloomberg Money Minute. Mortgage rates are once again moving in the wrong direction. According to Freddie Mac, the average for a 30-year fixed loan rose to 6.49% from 6.47% a week earlier. A year ago, though, the rate was 6.77%. Bad news for fans of Apple products is the tech giant raised prices on Macs, iPads, and home devices. The company is looking to offset cost hikes caused by an unprecedented shortage of memory chips and storage. Apple, though, did not raise prices on iPhones. Apple shares fell 6% on the news. The FDIC is considering letting banks pay less to the agency's Bedrock Insurance Fund that protects customer accounts if a lender collapses. The plan would cut assessments for banks to reflect the recent growth in the deposit insurance fund. It would also raise the threshold used for determining the FDIC's assessment to $30 billion from $10 billion in assets. Dow futures are up slightly over 50 points, while the S&P is down just over 20 points. Dan Schwartzman, Bloomberg Radio.
12: ABC News, I'm Sherry Preston. The death toll in the Venezuelan earthquakes now up to 235, but it's expected to rise further. More than 4,300 people were hurt in the tremors that struck less than a minute apart. Reaction continuing to come into the Supreme Court's immigration rulings Thursday.
13: This morning, a Supreme Court decision is sending shockwaves through immigrant communities after the justices cleared the way for the Trump administration to strip legal protections from hundreds of thousands of Haitians and Syrians in the U.S. The 6-3 ruling ends what's called temporary protected status, or TPS, for roughly 350,000 Haitians, many of whom have lived and worked here legally for years.
12: ABC's Karen Waugh, another ruling would allow the Trump administration to revive a policy used to turn back migrants trying to seek asylum at the southern border. Russian air defenses say they intercepted 660 Ukraine drones in a major nighttime attack on 12 Russian regions. This is ABC News.
14: 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A 64-year-old man facing charges in Lewiston after police say he beat two people with a shovel. Police were sent to Bartlett Street Wednesday evening for a report of an assault. They say Michael Andre had attacked the victims with a shovel after a fight, sending both to the hospital with non-life-threatening injuries. Andre has been charged with both misdemeanor and felony assault. A homeless person has injuries from a fire in a shed in Harpswell. The Maine Fire Marshal's office says crews were sent to a home on Smokehouse Road where a shed was engulfed in flames. They say someone living in the shed suffered burns and smoke inhalation and was taken to Maine Medical Center in Portland for treatment. Investigators say the fire may have been electrical, but an official cause has not been determined because of the extent of damage. Drivers are being reminded to pay attention and slow down in work zones after a DOT worker was injured on I-295 in Gardner this week. Maine State Police Sergeant John Darcy says summertime can be dangerous on the streets, roads with more traffic on road projects.
15: I wouldn't say that it's been a problem, but it's definitely something we're being more aware of now more than ever just because of those unfortunate reminders.
14: CBS 13 News reports the crash in Gardner that injured the DOT is a worker is still under investigation and the driver's name has not been released. Thank you for the forecast now. And let's check in with meteorologist Heather Zehr.
16: Lots of clouds and cooler today. Into this evening, we'll also have a couple of showers and a thunderstorm, high 66. Clouds overnight, low 59, then some sun tomorrow.
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0: advancing the conversation, identifying trends, and informing the world. 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
1: 34 minutes after the hour, Mike Gavin in for Gordon Deal along with Nicole Murray on this Friday. Here's some of the stories we're following for you this morning. Passage through the Strait of Hormuz on shaky ground after Iran attacks a ship. The Supreme Court hands the Trump administration a pair of immigration wins. A judge orders the Justice Department to either unredact more Epstein files or explain why they're all blacked out. A parks official says in a court filing that the reflecting pool liner was cut with a knife or a razor. The WNBA suspends Phoenix player Alyssa Thomas for hitting Caitlin Clark in the throat. The U.S. goes down to Turkey in the World Cup, and the grandmas and grandpas hitting the slip and slide this summer. That story in about 20 minutes. The word crunchy, once defined, a progressive outlook in the health and wellness world. Crunchy moms of the 80s, 90s, and 2000s were big on yoga, granola, wheatgrass, alongside oftentimes left-leaning political views. That's changed in the MAHA era, ushered in by President Trump and Health Secretary Robert F. Kennedy Jr. Here to talk about that, we welcome Will Carlis, national correspondent for USA Today. Will, let's start with how the word crunchy has changed when it comes to lifestyle issues over the years.
2: Your listeners may have heard that term out there kind of on the internet floating around or just kind of in everyday parlance. Crunchy used to mean sort of progressive, left-wing, liberal, kind of tree-hugging, you know, hippie. I think it kind of originated from like granola eating. So like that's where it comes from originally. But in recent years in the last few years, it's come to actually signify a movement on the right. It's become to signify kind of progressive, particularly when coupled with, conservative, particularly when coupled with moms. So when you see crunchy moms tend to be much more conservative. They tend to be Christian. They tend to be, one of the things that unites them is a vaccine skepticism or anti-vaxxing and a focus, you know, kind of combined with a sort of a traditional focus on health and healthy eating that the kind of crunchy moms of yesteryear would also to agree with.
1: So what's driving these moms to take up this cause?
2: Basically, skepticism about what they put in their body, I think, is how you, or what they and their kids put in their bodies, which is how I would term it. So, you know, skepticism about nutrition, skepticism about food, and skepticism about medicine in general and vaccines in particular. So these moms basically believe that you know, they're being lied to by corporations and by the government, or at least by the previous administrations, and that they need to really kind of focus and research on their own so that they can figure out what's really going on with the food that they eat and the medicines that they take.
1: And while some of the crunchy moms' claims have some validity, this has also coincided with a rise in return of diseases once thought to be under control.
2: That's right. So you know, what's kind of confusing and somewhat frustrating about talking to this group of people is that they sort of trust the established science to a certain extent when it comes to nutrition. So, for example, they'll say things like, I don't want my kids to be having food dyes in their food or consuming heavy metals in kind of canned fish and things like that. All things that you can find established scientists raising concerns about and kind of writing papers about and all the rest of it. When it comes to vaccines, they go down a completely different track. I mean, the kind of research that they're pointing at is not the established science. It's kind of largely, I would say, like quackery, basically. It's largely people who've been discredited by the scientific establishment. It's people who've been ostracized. And they kind of point to these people who've, you know, it should be said, many of them are making lots of money by kind of being vaccine skeptical. And they sort of turn a blind eye to the established science that shows that actually vaccines are overwhelmingly safe and overwhelmingly useful for society.
1: We're speaking with Will Carlis, national correspondent for USA Today, and his story, how crunchy mom vaccine skeptics found mainstream support in RFK Jr. So let's talk about RFK Jr. How does his rise to power factor in here, and how has it helped propel this group?
2: Well, RFK Jr., obviously, he came into power with this kind of Make America Healthy Again edict and movement, and a big part of that has been his skepticism, his own skepticism about vaccines. So I interviewed Kennedy as part of my documentary series, Extremely Normal, which examines how fringe movements and fringe leaders and fringe ideas have gone from the fringes to the political mainstream. And episode 2 of Extremely Normal is now streaming. It's on YouTube. It's on the USA Today website. People can just search for Extremely Normal USA Today or Extremely Normal Will Carlos or even Extremely Normal Crunchy Moms, and they will it'll come up. So I really encourage your viewers to go or your listeners to go watch it.
1: All right. Thanks, Will. That's Will Carlos from USA Today joining us this morning. 20 minutes in front of the hour now on This Morning, America's First News. Coming up next, how saunas became a home must-have.
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1: Well, we know that hot house trends come and go, but the latest one is literally making us sweat. Saunas and other wellness accessories are in and man caves are out as Americans become obsessed with longevity and the very cringy looks-maxing trend. Here to talk about that is James Rodriguez, real estate correspondent for Business Insider. James, let's talk about how saunas and the like became the new must-have for many homebuyers.
16: I was recently on a trip to Miami and I was talking with a lot of condo developers who were all talking about this obsession with wellness and how they're incorporating it into their buildings, whether that's, you know, basically these full spa setups, hyperbaric oxygen chambers, all of these things that I think reflect these sort of twin obsessions of longevity, basically living longer, and looks maxing, which a lot of people are talking right now. Basically, how do we optimize our bodies? And you know, we're seeing that at the upper end with these multi-million dollar condos, but we're also seeing this a lot with regular people that are installing saunas and cold plunges into their homes. And that really is, you know, one of the hot real estate trends at this point. And so we're seeing this kind of across the spectrum when it comes to homeowners.
1: So this isn't just, as I might have assumed, primarily a trend among the wealthy. It's across the board.
16: Yeah, you know, it's never been cheaper to bring the spa home. One of the things that I found really interesting, I talked to this 27-year-old couple in Austin who they outfitted what was essentially an empty covered patio with a sauna and cold plunge for around $8,000 total, which again isn't cheap, but it's also not, you know, completely breaking the bank. It's definitely a fraction of the typical cost of a kitchen renovation, say. And so it is something that on the attainable end, people are kind of awakening to the benefits of a cold plunge and sauna. And they're saying, well, I could actually bring that home. It's not going to take square footage. And it's also maybe going to be cheaper than some other renovations I might be considering.
1: Speaking with James Rodriguez, real estate correspondent for Business Insider, his story, Goodbye Man Cave, Hello Sauna. So this is just the latest must-have. I mean, you list some of previous must-haves in your story. Once it was marble countertops, it was even popcorn ceilings. I remember those days. How often do we cycle through these trends?
16: So yeah, as I note in the story, America's home buyers are a fickle bunch. And what I found really interesting is that Zillow noted that mentions of this buzzword wellness have increased 33% in the last year. Spa-inspired bathrooms showed up 22% more often. And I think that speaks to a couple things. Agents are savvy. They see that there has been this shift after the pandemic where people are prioritizing health or at least wanting to feel a little healthier in their day-to-day lives. And so they're marketing homes accordingly. But we're also seeing people are actually implementing these amenities and they're bringing them into the home. And so it's a combination of those two. And so we really are seeing more people prioritizing wellness in their homes.
1: And that's not just for standalone homes, but this trend is also hitting the condo market. Talk about that a little bit.
16: Yeah, what I found really interesting is that sort of across the pricing spectrum, especially in Miami, where they're building a lot of new condos right now, and they have these really sort of, you know, I think the amenity packages speak a lot to what people are demanding. And so you're seeing these full spa setups, you're seeing hyperbaric oxygen chambers, saunas, you know, even peptide injection arrays for people that are looking to sort of optimize their the wellness stack. And so sort of runs across the gamut where the condo developers that I were talking to are saying, okay, well, we're not focusing so much on like the bowling alleys or the pool tables or things that might have been thought of as these nice to haves, but trying to focus on things that people will actually be using. And, you know, the average person, they would probably have a gym membership or some sort of spa membership otherwise, and they can put that money into just the condo building themselves.
1: All right. Thanks, James. That's James Rodriguez from Business Insider. We're about 12 minutes in front of the hour now on This Morning. America's First News. Coming up next, another check of today's top stories.
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1: The end of the week means a new video for you to check out on our social media feeds. 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
24: And now, the three big things you need to know. Number one.
25: U.S. officials say Iran's Islamic Revolutionary Guard attacked a cargo ship in the Strait of Hormuz yesterday, testing the peace deal signed last week between Tehran and the United States. President Trump.
26: Yesterday, they took out 19 million barrels of oil. That's the most in the history of the Strait. And the oil prices are dropping like a rock. And you know, as goes oil, so goes everything else, including all of your products.
25: While the drone attack damaged the ship's bridge, officials say there were no deaths from the strike.
24: Number two.
25: Search and rescue crews are working to sort through the rubble in Venezuela after two powerful earthquakes struck the country earlier this week. Officials say at least 235 people have been killed and thousands have been injured. Kieran Donnelly is with the International Rescue Committee.
27: Numbers are going to change. Sadly, as the numbers of those missing goes down, we're inevitably going to see the numbers of those killed going up as people bodies are recovered from the wreckage.
25: Wednesday's earthquakes measured magnitudes of 7.2 and 7.5.
24: Number three.
25: A federal judge has halted President Trump's executive order that sought to create a federal voter list and limit who can receive a mail-in ballot. The judge in Massachusetts ruled that agencies should stop implementing the directives immediately. Defense attorneys for Luigi Mangione and federal prosecutors in New York have reportedly discussed a possible plea deal in the case ahead of a hearing on Monday, but talks fell apart. Mangione is facing state and federal charges for allegedly killing United Healthcare CEO Brian Thompson in New York in 2024. Utah Governor Spencer Cox has issued an emergency order that effectively bans personal fireworks through July 5th as the state grapples with extreme wildfire danger.
28: The default will be no fireworks. But every mayor with every fire warden in the state can decide where fireworks are okay.
25: Fox 13 now reports that during the current fire season, Utah has recorded more than 350 wildfires that have burned a total of 141,000 acres. Staying with mom and dad, you're not alone. The Hill reports that just over 25 million Americans under the age of 35 were living with their parents last year.
1: And I assume that number is going up, and you are probably seeing that amongst your 35 and under friends.
29: Yeah, yeah, I would, but I feel like my parents and I would really be at each other's throats. But if you are someone who can live with your parents and not have your mental health struggle because of it, do it.
1: Yeah. Sock that money away.
29: Yeah. How would you feel if your kids were living with you and they were that old?
1: Yeah. I mean, we've been thinking about this lately. My oldest just turned 18. He's going off to college. And I've actually started to think about this. Like, how long after he graduates would I be willing to have him stick around? I guess it depends on how nice he is probably about it, right?
29: Maybe. Yeah. Like, if he has a job, if he's actively looking.
1: Yeah. Maybe how much he might be chipping in.
29: Yes.
1: You know, willing to chip in, doing stuff around the house. I think it depends on the kids, too.
29: Okay. That's fair. That's fair.
1: Nice to go. 6 minutes now in front of the hour.
0: The board recommends approving.
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1: At a senior living community in Tennessee, residents traded walkers for inner tubes and spent a day laughing, splashing, and embracing their inner child during a one-of-a-kind summer celebration. SunnySkies.com said that the annual ride and slide event at Adams Place in Murfreesboro brought together residents, caregivers, firefighters, and college football players for a day that was as much about them about getting wet. A massive tarp stretched across the lawn. That became the centerpiece of the festivities. The fire department kept the slide soaked and ready while helping residents safely get on and off the tubes. Members of the Middle Tennessee State University football team were also there, lending a hand and cheering on participants every step of the way. The event has become a beloved tradition at Adams Place, proving that you're never too old for summer fun. And that'll do it for this hour. For Nicole Murray, I'm Mike Gavin. Thanks for listening to This Morning, America's First News.

0: This is the Bloomberg Business of Entertainment Report. Another high-profile American basketball player is partnering with a Chinese brand.
1: This is bigger than a shoe deal, bigger than the Signature Series. 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
0: In a social media post, Golden State Warrior star Steph Curry announced an endorsement deal with Chinese sportswear giant Li Ning. The partnership will start with basketball and golf products and then extend into broader consumer lifestyle sports categories. Li Ning has worked with retired NBA star Dwayne Wade, while its local rival Anta Sports has signed deals with the Dallas Mavericks' Kyrie Irving and Klay Thompson. Both companies are trying to compete with Western peers like Nike and Adidas for endorsement deals with the world's top players. The move highlights the improving ties between the National Basketball Association and China, its largest and most important overseas market. Lisa Mateo, Bloomberg Radio.
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1: From ABC News, I'm Sherry Preston. The search goes on in Venezuela to find people still trapped in the rubble of buildings following back-to-back earthquakes on Wednesday.
2: One survivor described it as a horror movie. A section of the Caracas airport that collapsed into a cloud of dust. We saw travelers scrambling to escape. Parts of the terminal were left looking like a war zone. Of course, that airport is now closed.
1: ABC's Victor Oquendo, death toll this morning, more than 260 people, but that number is expected to go up as thousands are still missing. President Trump still insists Iran wants to make a deal badly to end the war. However, there was another spark of violence overnight as a cargo ship traveling through the Strait of Hormuz was hit by an Iranian drone. Here's ABC's Louis Martinez.
3: Effectively, what you're doing is shutting down the strait. One attack just sends the message that Iran is capable of striking whenever it wants. We're literally in uncharted territory right now because we don't know how the Trump administration is going to react, whether they want to look the other way because they recognize that this is Iran trying to assert itself because they want ships to travel through their own shipping lane up to the north, or whether they're going to look or whether they're going to retaliate just to make the point.
1: At least 660 drone attacks on Russian regions overnight by Ukraine as well. Fear spreading through Haitian and Syrian communities following the Supreme Court 6-3 decision ending protected status for those from those countries. Villis Dorsonville is a Haitian community leader in Ohio.
4: The decision creates that type of panic in a sense of that people in our community are wondering what the best action to do now.
1: The decision affects hundreds of thousands of people, many of whom have been living in the U.S. for years. Another court ruling could revive a policy turning asylum seekers away at the southern border. 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
7: 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But they say a 51-year-old Old Orchard Beach man now dead after being hit by an Amtrak train Thursday. Officers say they were sent to the scene near Temple Avenue, where they found the man who was pronounced dead at the scene. They say witness accounts are leading them to believe the man was traveling alone and walking nearby those railroad tracks when he was hit by the train. Old Orchard Beach police say alcohol is believed to have been a factor in that incident. A 64-year-old man facing charges in Lewiston now after police say he beat two people with a shovel. Police were sent to Bartlett Street Wednesday evening for a report of an assault. They say Michael Andre had attacked the victims with a shovel after a fight, sending both to a hospital with non-life-threatening injuries. Andre has been charged with both misdemeanor and felony assault. A homeless person has injuries from a fire in a shed in Harpswell. The Maine Fire Marshal's office says crews were sent to a home on Smokehouse Road where a shed was engulfed in flames. Someone living in the shed suffered burns and smoke inhalation and was taken to Maine Medical Center for treatment. A New Hampshire man faces charges after police say he led them on a multi-town chase through York County. York police say they tried to stop an SUV for speed and reckless operation on Route 1 near Spur Road, but the driver continued through North Berwick and tried to ram a police car during the chase. The driver, 39-year-old Jeffrey Allen Lewis, was eventually stopped in Wells and taken into custody after trying to flee on foot. Police have not said what charges Lewis faces yet. A Dunkin' in Auburn has damage after police say a driver spun and crashed their car into the building after losing control. WCSH reports Jayla Monahan of Poland was heading south on Center Street while another driver, Abigail Lambert of Auburn, was trying to make a left out of the Dunkin' parking lot. Police

0: challenging the order. The Postmaster General this week told Congress the move is aimed at delivering ballots securely and efficiently. I'm Frankie Azzarata, News Radio WGAN.
1: Democratic U.S. Senate candidate Graham Platner is unveiling his plan to tackle corruption if he wins in November. Platner spoke outside. He spoke outside Senator Susan Collins' Portland office Thursday, where he said he would tackle insider trading in Washington.
2: Of all members of Congress who own stocks, 59% of them are Republican and 41% are Democrats. It's not a partisan problem. It's a systemic problem.
1: CBS 13 News reports Platner also accused Collins' husband of receiving millions of dollars from federal contracts through his lobbying firm. Collins' campaign called that accusation a lie with no evidence to back it up. WGA and Newstime 606 markets yesterday. Dow Thursday was up by 72, S&P lower by just one. NASDAQ was down by 118. Stock futures this morning, Dow slightly down 49, S&P lower by 36. NASDAQ is in the red by 345. Now checking sports.
3: The last place Boston Red Sox beat the first place New York Yankees 6-3 at Fenway last night. Sox third baseman Caleb Durbin hit a two-run shot over the Green Monster, which turned out to be the game winner. The rivalry in their 125th year continues later tonight. The Portland Sea Dogs dominated the Hartford Yard Goats for the second straight night, 7-1. The Dogs scored those seven runs combined in the second and third innings. Game four of their sixth game set tonight. And coming off a 5-1 victory two nights ago, the Hearts of Pine are off till next Friday. Andy Mounter, News Radio WGAN.
1: Thank you for the forecast, Chad O'Zare.
4: Lots of clouds and cooler today into this evening. We'll also have a couple of showers and a thunderstorm, high 66. Clouds overnight, low 59, then some sun tomorrow.
1: 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Next high tide of Portland Harbor is coming up at 9:45 this morning. I'm Jason Taylor. 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

0: All right, we're back. It is 6:08 WGAN Morning News, and that music you hear comes from the year of 1999. The last, well, not the last year of the millennium, because of course we all know that that was 2000.
1: Right,
0: 2001
1: right,
0: is when
1: right.
0: It really switched, but you know, that's kind of the breaking point for most of us, is because it went from the 1900s to the 2000s. So 1999, also the year I graduated high school.
2: Yeah, Y2K was coming up. Remember the big scare about how everything would shut down? Because
0: sorry, I've never Y2K. Heard. I have not heard of this. What is this Y2K you speak of? I actually do remember that because I was 18, so I lived through the scare, the great scare of Y2K.
2: Yeah, everything would shut down because of the changeover to 2000 or whatever.
0: Obviously, it didn't happen, and I know that one of the reasons it didn't happen is because they updated so much code that it wasn't really that big of a deal anyway, but it is kind of funny, isn't it, that you had this technological revolution that was powered throughout the entire decade of the 1990s, you know, really began in the late 80s, and, you know, years go by, the whole country is built around technology and the internet is growing and all this stuff happens, and somebody somewhere sends a memo. It's like, guys, has anybody thought about the calendar?
1: Hold on, I'm just trying to connect to my internet.
2: Hold on.
0: Did we maybe mess up? Because we were trying to save some space back then, so we only used two digits, and you know, I'm just kind of now thinking about it. I think that might be a problem. It's hilarious. I mean, like, is that going to happen to AI? You know, it's like we build all these massively sophisticated and amazing things, data centers everywhere. You got Elon Musk going to Mars, you know, putting up data centers in space and all this, you know, this huge infrastructure. And then, oh, man, I forgot to carry the two. Forgot there's a period that is missing on paragraph 738,000.

0: you know, of the programming code. And now the whole system is blown up.
1: We are sunk.
0: Yeah, well, if Y2K is any indication, no, we're not. It's just fine. I didn't ever really fear it, but I will say that when the clock did turn midnight on the year 2000, I was kind of looking around me going, okay, is the lights going to go? What's going to happen? Anything going to happen? No, nothing's going to happen? Okay, great. You know where I was, actually, in Y2K? 1999, December 31st, you know, into January 1st of 2000. Where was I? I was down here. As we all know, I grew up in the greater Bangor area, but I came down here for the Y2K switchover. There was a big show that they did. I think Bob Marley headlined it. It was like a comedy show.
2: Oh, wow. Nice.
0: A lot of good stuff.
1: Bob Marley alive?
0: Not that Bob Marley.
1: Okay.
0: Not that Bob Marley. One of our favorite comedian, everybody down here in the state of Maine, Bob Marley. And he rode in on a snowmobile onto the stage, and he was wearing one of those flannel hats. You know, one of the ones with the ear flaps, like you get at L.L. Bean or something like that. And his shtick, Jason Taylor, since you are not a native Mainer, is basically Maine humor. He's a modern incarnation, only a better one, in my opinion, of Tim Sample. Tim Sample, of course, I think got halfway sort of nationally famous for being like a Maine comedian because he had a totally fake, by the way, thick Maine accent, which was not real. But really? He made Maine-related humor. So when I was growing up in the 80s, Tim Sample he's like Maine's comedian. He's like Maine's comedian. Well, that's now Bob Marley, who's funnier, way funnier in my opinion. Anyway, I was on that show, and it was a big party, and it was a good time, and that's where I celebrated the new year. So anyway, we're going to celebrate the year, not just the new year, but the year. All day today, the music of 1999 will carry us through all of our breaks. We will also have a good lineup of guests. We will have a great show. We will have lots of topics to get to, including actually quite a bit from the Supreme Court today.
1: It was that, yeah.
0: Yeah, I'll get to that, of course.
1: Big.
0: Bigly.
1: Oh, yeah.
0: Bigly. I had a couple people asking me yesterday, what are the big Supreme Court cases that they're even waiting to drop? And I was like, well, there's a few.
1: Yeah, that was the start yesterday of a lot of big stuff, yes.
0: Yes, there's a lot of things coming. So anyway, we're going to get to all that, and of course, we'll get to your calls. 879-9426 is the phone number. If you're curious about the lineup for today at 7 o'clock, we usually talk with Maine Policy Institute, but we're going to be chatting today with Leland Strife from Protect Girls Sports. They are in the midst of actually a number of things. There's a lawsuit that's been filed. Obviously, that got tossed off of the November ballot. They're seeking to reinstate it. That's one element of this. You know, just the issue in general, of course, obviously. As well, we'll talk about that with him and where we stand on all of it and what might be next. What is the next shoe to drop? So he's coming up at 7:08. Then we have John Tomasi for a Wicked Sports Weekend at 7:30. As usual, we'll get into a little bit of Patriots preseason stuff. We got more Red Sox. Are they going to make a move? Are they going to fire Craig Breslow? Any of that stuff. And more. So we'll get to all that. And then at 8 o'clock, we'll have Coffee and Politics with our friend Greg with two G's. Lagerquist. Don't forget the second G. Greg will be joining us. We'll talk about the continuation of the Plattner v. Collins back and forth. They're now getting quite, well, I would say they're getting nasty. He's getting nasty. She's no longer putting up with it. I was reading literally this morning as I got up a response from her to Plattner basically calling her a criminal. I have to tell you, of all the things that Plattner does, you know, all the things that offend me about the guy, you know, his irrational, like, lunatic anger and his absolute insanity about, I mean, he calls Susan Collins corrupt and he calls her, basically sort of alludes to the fact that she has been profit trading in her position in the U.S. Senate and that she is a criminal, which is a hell of an accusation to make, especially since it's not actually accurate. That's a different kind of brand of politics, too. I mean, there used to be a time in this country when I remember, especially the Democratic Party, would decry the politics of personal destruction. The politics of personal destruction. And while that has always been a part of politics, you always kind of go after your opponent, if they have personal weaknesses or problems or things that would ultimately make them viewed by the voting public as not good guys, right? You use it. You put it in commercials. So it's always been a part, sure. But it's another thing entirely to basically invent a whole bunch of criminal accusations which aren't accurate and no one is prosecuting you for, like doing what he did in that press conference that she was referencing. And then while doing it, just be like absolutely engulfed in anger. Looking at your eyes, you can see the balls of fire behind them. It's like, this is my problem with this guy. More than the ridiculous, childish online antics, more than the personal history of being absolutely abusive to women, more than his ridiculous and preposterous political philosophy and economic ideology, more than all of that, my biggest problem with him is that he's absolutely and very clearly unbalanced. Like he is a rage monster just sitting there waiting to be unleashed. I frankly would, if I was in the U.S. Senate, I wouldn't want to work with him because I'd be more or less afraid that if I popped off and said the wrong thing, the guy was going to lose it. The guy is absolutely unhinged. So, you know, good luck with that. I mean, like, if that's really what appeals to you, oh, I hate Donald Trump that much. Well, congratulations. I mean, can you not find someone else that's, I don't know, a little bit more presentable to the public than this? So anyway, we were talking about a little bit of that, the Collins v. Plattner calculus. Of course, there's the Bobby Charles v. Pingree v. Bennett trifecta there that we'll get into as well as the governor's race continues to match up. And I'll, of course, also ask him about the National Democratic Party being somewhat hesitant about Matt Dunlap. Although, are they? Or are they going to go all in? Are they going to throw their chips in the middle of the table? I think they will. I just don't think they have yet. I think they will, though. So we'll talk with Greg about all that and more. And then you know what else we do? We'll have a quick update with Mike Armstrong, of course, as usual.
2: Get
0: on Fridays.
2: Check the markets.
0: Got to check the markets. And then we will award the caller of the week. Is our caller of the week this week a first-timer?
2: The first-time caller.
0: He's a first-timer, yeah.
2: Yep.
0: So congratulations to our first-timer. We will reveal the name and the call.
1: But first-time caller comes with a cliche, long-time listener.
0: First time, long time.
2: Okay, yeah. Casey Kasem.
0: First time, long time. Absolutely.
2: Casey Kasem, you say that.
1: That would be a long distance dedication.
2: Yeah, long distance.
0: All right. Well, we'll get into some of the news. I'll actually begin with the Supreme Court when we come back after a break. But let's do that now since it's about that time. So I'll go into the newsroom, talk to Jason Taylor, get an update from him, come back, and then we'll talk Supreme Court from yesterday and then jump off from there. Jason, what are you working on for our Friday
1: morning? All kinds of stuff with that. We'll have some, obviously, some stories about that from the National Desk. That would be ABC News about what's happening with the Supreme Court hand-downs from yesterday and much more to come. Deputies have identified a woman who died at the Penobscot County Jail hours after she was taken into custody. More on that as well. And on the national front as well, we have this for you. President Trump speaking at an event at the White House last night says the Strait of Hormuz still open despite an attack launched by Iran on a ship traveling in the Strait. More on what's up with that. ABC coming up at the bottom of the hour. 61 right now. Portland 619 is our time with your AccuWeather forecast.
3: Lots of clouds and cooler today into this evening. We'll also have a couple of showers and a thunderstorm. High 66. Clouds overnight. Low 59. Then some sun tomorrow. I'm AccuWeather meteorologist Heather Zehr on Southern Maine's official weather station. 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

0: All right, we're back again. It is Friday morning, 879-9426. Actually, before I get to the Supreme Court, I actually do want to give myself a little more leeway on it. Because it's a big topic that should, I think, require a little bit of time. So I'll actually do it in the next segment. As I was on the break, I was scanning around a few things, looking them up, and I noticed a post from Representative Reagan Paul here in Maine, which was related to the Great American State Fair in Washington, D.C. I'll just read it to you, and then we can react to it. It's shared with a picture of her sitting in a pathetic little trifold Maine, the Pine Tree State kind of little display with a couple chairs. This is her take on the whole Great American State Fair thing. Maine was only one of a handful of states that chose not to participate in the Great American State Fair in Washington, D.C. That is embarrassing. While nearly every other state took the opportunity to showcase its people, businesses, tourism, and everything that makes it unique, Maine passed. The explanation was that the tourism department was too busy. Funny, it's tourism season for every state, yet somehow they found the time. If we're serious about growing Maine's economy, attracting visitors, and supporting small businesses, why would we skip a chance to put our state on display before visitors from around the world? You don't have to like President Donald Trump, but you don't let your dislike for a president outweigh your love of your state or your country. Maine deserves to be proudly represented, regardless of who is in the White House. Thank you to Freedom 250 and the volunteers for making sure that Maine's space didn't remain completely empty. So they did give you a couple chairs to sit in. But this all goes back to, I guess, a few weeks ago, or maybe a month ago at this point. It sort of started with the cancellation of so many of those artists for the music for the Great American State Fair. Like there was musical acts, and it's supposed to be a festival atmosphere, right? It's a fair, so there's music and rides and things to see and all that, right? So a lot of the artists began claiming that they were told it was just going to be a nice celebration of America, but indeed it was about to become some sort of a Trump rally, and I didn't want to be associated with that, so I'm out. And so somebody else said, I'm out, and somebody else said, I'm out, and then it became a thing, right? And then from there, you started to hear and see state governors, certain among them, announce that they will not be participating in the Great American State Fair. Why? Because Trump. And it just, again, it gets to this sickness in our country. And a lot of it relates to him specifically, but it really does go deeper if you really think about it. But it is, right now at least, about him. If you are the governor of a state and you like him, then, you know, there's no problem, obviously. You go to the fair, you do all this kind of stuff because whatever, it's Trump. I like Trump. I like America. I like Trump and America, so let's go. If you don't like him, if you think he's actually Hitler, if you think he's the center of all evil in this country, if you go into that well and you just drink from it on a daily basis, you say no to basically showcasing your state on the National Mall for the rest of the country to see during the celebration of this country's 250th anniversary of its independence. You choose not to participate in that simply because the president of the United States is Donald Trump and you don't want to do anything that he wants you to do. Like, you know, he definitely is. I will say this. He definitely likes the state fair idea. He likes he is into celebrating the 250th with pomp, circumstance, grandeur, etc. It's the whole thing behind the reflecting pool. Realize there are people at the reflecting pool, and I'm not making this up. This is not a joke. There are people at the reflecting pool wearing T-shirts that say Team Algae. In other words, they're rooting for the algae inside the reflecting pool because they want it to look like crap, because they want Trump to, I guess, like, what, get the public PR black eye of having tried to clean it up and then failing. So they're like rooting for the algae. Like, can just stop for a minute and think about how warped and twisted your mind has to be to actually be like that. And yet, it's the same mentality that went behind not showcasing lobster and blueberries and potatoes and lighthouses and the rocky coast and beaches and everything else about Maine in this display, which had nothing to do with him at all. Well done, Janet. Well done. We'll be right back.
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2: 8 News. I'm Sherry Preston. U.S. teams are headed to Venezuela to help with a search for more survivors in buildings that collapsed during this week's twin earthquakes. Here's ABC's Victor Okendo.
3: First, a 7.2 magnitude, followed just 39 seconds later by an even stronger 7.5. Seismologists call these back-to-back earthquakes doublets. In this case, they were utterly devastating, the worst to hit Venezuela in a century.
2: More than 250 people were killed, 4,000 injured, but those numbers are expected to go up. Immigrant right groups are warning of hundreds of thousands of deportations following a Supreme Court decision ending temporary protected status for those fleeing natural disasters or wars in Syria and Haiti. The European heat wave drags on, another record high in Britain on Thursday. Accused CEO killer Luigi Mangione back in a New York courtroom soon as ABC News learns his lawyers are looking for a plea deal. This is ABC News.
4: 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Well, deputies have identified a woman who died at the Penobscot County Jail hours after she was taken there into custody. The Penobscot County Sheriff's Office says 39-year-old Jody Melanson of Eastport was arrested in Bangor Saturday morning. She was found unresponsive in her cell that night, and attempts to revive her by medical staff, they were unsuccessful. Investigators are waiting for test results as they look into that death. Sheriff's Office says there were no reports of any fights involving staff or other inmates. Two hikers who were rescued from extreme weather conditions Thursday at Mount Katahdin. The Bangor Daily News reports Dakota Cunningham and Sean Rowan, both of Virginia, faced a severe thunderstorm while making their climb up the mountain Wednesday. Both became hypothermic and dehydrated as they dealt with rain, hail, high winds, and lightning. A Maine Army National Guard crew found the men early Thursday, brought them to the Millinocket Regional Hospital for treatment. Cumberland County Sheriff's Office warning the public about an ongoing recruitment scam. Now, deputies say scammers use a fraudulent job posting to solicit people to provide money, banking information, and other sensitive details. They say the scams can be difficult to recognize because they often appear legitimate. Deputies are advising people to look out for common scam warning signs, including generic email addresses such as Gmail, grammatical errors, offers of unusually high pay or full-time wages for short hours there. Wyndham police are warning residents about a surge in thefts, specifically thefts in locker rooms. Officers say most of the incidents have taken place when valuables were left in unlocked lockers. They say the thieves are finding and stealing items even when they're tucked under clothing or towels. Wyndham police say thieves are looking for quick and easy opportunities and are confirming that wallets, pocketbooks, cash, cards, IDs, and car keys have all been stolen. More info on those thefts at WGAN.com. Several popular swimming spots in Maine have warnings about bacteria in the water, including Raymond's Tassel Top Park, where the beach has been temporarily closed due to high levels of E. coli. Ben Pyrolds with the Maine Lake Environmental Association says E. coli can come from wildlife, pets, and human waste.
5: This time of year, there's a lot of rain and runoff. Material is coming into the lakes, and it's coming from sources where there may have been that fecal material.
4: CBS 13 News reports the Portland Water District plans to continue testing water there in Raven weekly. WGAN News Time is 6:34. Markets Thursday, Dow was up by 72, S&P lower by 1, NASDAQ down 118. Stock futures this morning currently down in the red, 85, S&P lower by 41, NASDAQ down by 373. Checking sports.
0: The last place Boston Red Sox beat the first place New York Yankees 6-3 at Fenway last night. Sox third baseman Caleb Durbin hit a two-run shot over the Green Monster, which turned out to be the game winner. The rivalry in their 125th year continues later tonight. The Portland Sea Dogs dominated the Hartford Yard Goats for the second straight night 7-1. The Dogs scored those 7 runs combined in the second and third innings. Game 4 of their 6th game set tonight. And coming off a 5-1 victory 2 nights ago, the Hearts of Pine are off till next Friday. Andy Mounter, News Radio WGAN.
4: Thank you for the forecast, Heather Zan.
6: Lots of clouds and cooler today into this evening. We'll also have a couple of showers and a thunderstorm, high 66. Clouds overnight, low 59, then some sun tomorrow.
4: 61 in Portland, 836 the time. Next high tide of Portland Harbor, that's at 945 this morning. 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

0: All right, it is 6:36 in the WGAN Morning News, and it is Friday morning. Welcome back to the show, and a perfect time for you to call in now, I say. So do so, 879-9426. If you'd like to be a part of the program, you can also text on the text line, 879-9426, and you can email me, matt@wgan.com. As usual, many great ways of contacting the show, and we would love to hear from you. Supreme Court on Thursday allowed the Trump administration to end legal protections for migrants fleeing violence and natural disasters in Haiti and Syria, exposing hundreds of thousands more people to potential deportation. The 6-3 decision overturns lower court orders and allows the Department of Homeland Security to swiftly end temporary protected status, a program that protects a total of about 1.3 million people in the United States from 17 different countries. It marked another victory at the high court for the Republican president, Donald Trump's sweeping crackdown on immigration. Though the conservative-dominated court has put the brakes on some of Trump's immigration policies, it has handed him a second win Thursday in a decision clearing the way for the revival of a policy restricting immigrants seeking asylum. The court's conservative majority found that the law does not allow courts to question the process that immigration authorities use to revoke the protections. The opinion from Justice Samuel Alito also brushed aside arguments that Trump's derogatory comments about Haitians showed the decision was unlawfully tinged by prejudice. He called the statements insufficient to show that the termination of Haiti's TPS designation was based on the race of the Haitian people. Justice Elena Kagan forcefully disagreed, calling Trump's comments, quote, so repellent and racially inflected that the majority declines to put them in print. Her dissent pointed out that Trump had said that Haitians in the United States probably have AIDS, and he also amplified rumors during the 2024 campaign that Haitian immigrants in Ohio were abducting and eating cats and dogs. Can we have that sound cut, by the way, Danny? I haven't heard that one in a long time. They're eating the dogs. They're eating the cat. The songs that were made out of that. I'd like that to be, on standby so that we can, at any point in time, if we need to, go back to that well, because you do have to admit that was one of the more amusing 2024-isms. Federal authorities deny that prejudice played a role and argued the TPS was supposed to be temporary. It is the T, after all, but has lasted over a decade in some cases. James Percival, DHS General Counsel, applauded Thursday's ruling. He said that the program had become a de facto amnesty. This is a win for the rule of law and for common sense. In Fox News, in a Fox News interview Sunday, Deputy White House Chief of Staff Stephen Miller called it a victory 10 years in the making, saying it allows Haitian migrants to finally be removed. Lawyers said Haitian immigrants would be in danger if they are sent back. Simply put, the Supreme Court's ruling will directly result in thousands of innocent people dying violent, needless deaths, Jeff Pipoli and Andy Tauber said. They urged the Senate to approve an extension of deportation protections for Haitians that passed the House on a rare bipartisan vote back in April. Quote, families are here, kids are going to school, parents are going to work, folks are trying to commute, and it's like the Supreme Court just put all these activities on stop and put folks in limbo. That's Viles Dorsneville, who runs a support center for Haitians in Springfield, Ohio. So, okay, that's a great point for me to pause and jump off of for a minute, because I have another story here, which is, of course, about the same issue, right? This is a very big case. It's a very big ruling, and everyone has a hot take. I'm looking at, of course, I will admit, some left-of-center publications right now, and here's how they characterize this. This is The Nation. The Supreme Court once again endorses Trump's racism. Subhead, the court took a look at Trump's obviously bigoted handling of the temporary protected status program and said, nothing to see here. So to The Nation, it is the Supreme Court endorsing racism. Then you have, of course, the comment that was made in that AP story I was just reading here, which, of course, comes from, one of the people that is opposed to the ruling yet. Yes. But ultimately what they're talking about when they're saying this is the wrong ruling is the outcome of the ruling. They're talking about what will happen, right? You have to send Haitians back. Haitians could be killed. You know, it's unfair to them. They're trying to work. They're trying to go to school. They've been here, et cetera, et cetera, et cetera. It's unfair. This is my chief complaint about not only Supreme Court politics, but also Supreme Court reporting and the news related to the Supreme Court. It is my chief complaint. What is the complaint? We're talking about what comes as a result of the ruling as though it is a legislative document. It is a bill. It is a law that is coming into effect because people voted for it or against it. And that the position of people like Mr. Dorsneville, if I'm saying his name right, the position of people like that is you can't do this. This ruling is wrong because if you do it, this bad thing will happen. And I'm sorry. I mean, I guess it sounds cold-hearted. It sounds, I don't know. I don't know what it sounds like. But that has nothing to do with the ruling. That has nothing to do with whether or not something is legal or illegal. It has nothing to do with something being constitutional or unconstitutional. The question in front of the court for this case was a fairly simple one. Does Trump have the power to do this? Like, can the president of the United States essentially enforce the temporary protected status law, right, how it's been granted, in a manner in which he chooses? We know that there are things that Congress can do to override the president. I mean, we just talked about it in that very article, right? The April vote in the House about extending protection to Haitians. That is something that, by law, you are able to do. So if you really have a problem with the Supreme Court ruling, of course, that would be your next natural step, would be go do something there and see if you can get it done. If you can't get it done, you don't have the political support, go win elections. Like, it's the way that it works. That's what checks and balances are about. But you see, in this country, everyone views every single issue, as a matter of this should happen and this shouldn't happen. Constitutionality be damned, law be damned, it has nothing to do with anything, it's just, should this be a thing or not? Like, if you want to do, I don't know, Biden's student loan forgiveness program. Is it legal? It's obviously not. It's obviously not legal for him to do that. Does he care? No, because, and does any of his supporters care? No, because that's the way it should be. Like, we should do that. Well, good for you that you should do that, right? There's a lot of things that we should do that we're legally prohibited from doing. You know, I'd like to shut Graham Plattner up. His speech is inflammatory. His speech is offensive. His speech is disgusting. I can't stand the guy. I'd like to shut him up. Guess what? I can't. It's not constitutional. If I was the president of the United States and I tried to shut him up, guess what? I'm going to be the one that's in trouble. The Supreme Court is specifically charged with evaluating American law and specifically constitutional law and judging whether or not some dispute is based in some sort of a legal or illegal type of decision, whether it's a decision from a legislature and a president signing a bill, whether it's a decision from a court, whether it is many things. It is their charge to decide, is it kosher or is it not? It is not their charge to give a value proposition to the outcomes that come from that decision. I mean, it has actually been, there have been opinions that are written, and pretty good ones too, by the way. You should always read Supreme Court opinions. But there have been opinions that have been written where the justices themselves will say, you know, I don't really love what's going to happen because of this particular ruling. You know, the effect of this might not be all that great, you know. And if I was like a member of Congress and I was asked, should I vote for this or vote against it? Or, you know, do I like this or do I not like it? You know, I would probably be in a different place. But we're asked a question here. Is this constitutional? Is this law? Is this legal? And that's the only question, because it's the frigging law. It's judges. The Supreme Court is judging whether or not something like this is legal or illegal. It's the same. I mean, go back to like Citizens United, right? You don't like money in politics. You don't think it should be there. You know, honestly, I probably agree. I'm pretty disgusted by money in politics too. And philosophically, I'm not really offended at the free speech stuff. So like I don't love that the presidential campaigns now are $2 billion campaigns and that the Susan Collins v. Plattner race is going to be $400 million in a state of 1.3 million people. Don't love it. I don't like it. I would love it if something would be able to restrict that and keep these idiots off my TV so I could just watch a football game in peace. I would love that. But you know what? The Supreme Court was right when that decision came down. You just don't like what happens because of the ruling. And you assign to the justices some sort of outcome-based motivation, right? Like, they love corporations, and they want them to have all the money and control. So, of course, they made that decision. Well, no. They looked at the Constitution. They saw very clearly that speech would be curtailed if you curtailed money, because it's your access to speech. If I wish to put a commercial on to say something, I am unable to do so if I don't have the resources in order to actually buy the commercial. So restricting that means restricting my speech because I won't have access to the public square. It's obvious. It's simple. It's not really all that hard to understand. And you might hate the outcome, and I kind of do, but it's legal. And that's the only question these justices have to answer. And that's what they just did here. All due respect to the Haitian immigrants. All due respect to what might happen if they are ultimately deported back to Haiti. That is a problem that can be attempted to be solved some other way. Right now, the question is, does the President of the United States have the ability to curtail the temporary protected status in the manner in which he proposed to do? And they said yes. And I think, by the way, having read the opinions, they're right. It's kind of obvious that they can. And so now we're left with this ridiculous collection of reactions from people saying, well, they're all racists. They obviously hate the Haitians and they hate the brown people. So they're going to send them back to Haiti and whatever. Like, and as if that a judgment of law because of the implication from you about what it means, that somehow itself means that it's based in a racial disgust or something like that. Like Samuel Alito is like, well, I don't like him either. Get him out of here. Yeah, maybe not. But, the AP story said it in here, too. You know, and they tried, and again, as they always do, they tried to make it framed in a certain way. But they're like, you know, the Supreme Court has actually kind of slapped the administration around a little bit on a number of things. But, you know, on some of these big ones, they haven't, and they've backed them up. Yeah, that's exactly what they're supposed to do. It really shouldn't have anything to do with whether or not it's Trump's idea or not. If it's a good idea, if it's legal, if it's correct, they will back it up. If not, they won't. And they've done both to this guy frequently. I have a list, actually. I've been collecting a list, a long-running list, of all the Supreme Court decisions that have made Trump angry. There was one last week. I mean, like, it happens all the time. But, of course, places like The Nation sit there and say that the Supreme Court is just doing, you know, carrying the water of the Trump administration, just doing everything that they want. And they're not. Just because they decide in favor of it doesn't mean they like it any more than they deciding in favor liked Biden. You think the 6-3 majority liked Biden? Well, guess what? They ruled in his favor an awful lot of times. Let's go to Mike from Harpswell, who I've been keeping holding, and then I'll take a break after Mike. What's going on, Mike?
1: As simple as this. Is it constitutional or is it not? This is what their job is. Simple. It's really an easy job. It's a Supreme Court justice. You know, it's either constitutional or it's not. And, you know, take a look at when they overturned Roe v. Wade. Everybody went crazy. Do you know abortions are up by 21%? So, you know, all these freakouts over these Supreme Court decisions, it's all just left-wing bland.
0: Well, even if they were down by 20%, you know what I mean? Like,
1: right.
0: That's
1: right.
0: To the point you're making, it's irrelevant. The question is, what is constitutional? What is the right legal approach to a question? And you solve that, and then, I'm sorry, you guys, the rest of you, figure out what to do about it. afterwards, because it isn't their concern if it's a good thing or a bad. Like, I know for a fact that Justice Thomas, Alito, Roberts, all of these people have repeatedly disliked the effect that will come from a ruling of theirs. Because of course they will. But it's legal.
1: Well, yeah. And the threats to the court, to the members of the court,
0: right,
1: are up by like 2,000%.
0: And, I'm glad you say that, because the exact reason why they're up is because the regular voting public, or the activist base, the nut jobs that are behind, like people like Graham Platner, that stupid press release of his yesterday, those people view the job of the Supreme Court as doing the right thing. They believe that it's a legislative job, that it's something where they should be asking themselves one question and one question only. Is it right? Is it good? Should this be a thing? Because if the answer to that's yes, then contort yourself any way you need to rule in its favor. That's
1: fair,
0: go ahead, Mike.
1: Fair thing down in D.C.
0: Yeah.
1: With Reagan Paul. You know, a lot of the bands who were going to perform down there received so many death threats. Their insurance companies told them, no way.
0: Yeah.
1: I heard an interview with Bret Michaels. He was going to perform with his band there. His insurance company said, there's no way we can insure you, Bret. There's too many threats. And if you look at the little game plan the guys had for the UFC fight, how they were going to use drones and then snipers. And you wonder why the insurance companies won't insure anybody to perform down in D.C.? I just never seen it. Like, in my lifetime, I've never seen this kind of craziness.
0: Yeah.
1: And I've been around for a couple of years.
0: You've been around the block a couple times, Mike. I appreciate you calling in. We do have to take a break, though. Let me stop you there. Let's go to Jason Taylor, and then we'll come back with a call or two. Jason, what do you got for us?
2: I'm on the phone now? Wow, that's great.
0: You are on the phone now, Jason. What's
2: okay.
0: going on?
2: Police say a 51-year-old Old Orchard Beach man, he's now dead after being hit by an Amtrak train Thursday. More on that sad story coming up. Jurors in the trial of a man accused of starting what would become a deadly fire in Southern California are being asked to go back to their deliberations this morning after announcing they can't come to a decision. More on that from ABC Top of the Hour. 6:53 right now. We've got 62 in Portland. A bit wet with your accurate weather forecast.
3: Lots of clouds and cooler today into this evening. We'll also have a couple of showers and a thunderstorm. High 66. Clouds overnight. Low 59. Then some sun tomorrow. I'm AccuWeather meteorologist Heather Zehr on Southern Maine's official weather station. 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
0: Well, think about your finances for a minute and ask yourself whether or not you feel comfortable with your future. 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

0: All right, we're back. It's 6:56 WGAN Morning News. Let's go to Anthony in Buxton. Anthony, what do you got for me, dude?
1: Hey, good morning, Matt. Just when you were talking about how this free speech issue and money in politics, oftentimes, like it or not, money leads to getting some speech, free speech. All I could think of was Ronald Reagan when he's making that speech in the convention. I paid for this microphone.
0: Oh, yeah, that was actually a debate. Yeah.
1: That was fun. But the other thing, too, refresh my memory. What was the name of the case that the Supreme Court actually filed? Because the left always says, oh, they said corporations are humans.
0: Yeah.
1: That's how they like to. But what was it called? You just mentioned it.
0: Citizens United.
1: Citizens, okay. That's like a big boogeyman to the progressives.
0: Yeah, it is. Really? And they don't know anything about the case, too, by the way. Like, you know, like what was the dynamics of it? What was happening? Who did what? Who Citizens United is? Like, they don't know anything about it. But, you know.
1: Did it make it worse? Because we lament money in politics, but did it really make it? It was there before.
0: Yeah. No, it didn't make anything worse. It didn't make a single thing worse. It basically allowed corporations to spend at a specific level that unions had already been doing, and that was part of the problem. Was that the American law viewed like labor union types of participation in money in politics as speech, whereas corporations doing it weren't. And as, you know, Mitt Romney very clumsily pointed out in that campaign, you know, corporations are people, my friends. I mean, think about it for a minute. If you are one person, you're a person, obviously, right? If you're two people and you form a corporation, some LLC or something like that, the two of you together are both people. Like, it is a reflection of the people that make up the company. When does that stop being true? When it's 3, 5, 7, 20, 50, 100? It's always true. It's people. It's made up of people. We'll be right back.
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6: From ABC News, I'm Sherry Preston. The number of people killed in the Venezuela earthquakes now stands at 265. However, many more still believe trapped in the rubble. U.S. rescue teams on the way to help search for survivors, says ABC's Victor Oquendo.
7: Earthquake experts warn the death toll could top 10,000.
8: Jofran!
7: As families frantically search by flashlight for their loved ones. At least 25,000 are still unaccounted for. American tourist Jason Wang made it out alive. He was about to get into a cable car when the quake struck.
9: It started to shake, and then I felt the ground shaking a little bit, and then just mass panic. Like, everyone was just bolting the door.
7: So many in need. Patients evacuated from a damaged hospital lined up on the street.
6: A Supreme Court decision that could have dire consequences for tens of thousands of refugees from Haiti and Syria. Here's ABC's Karen Waugh.
10: The 6-3 ruling ends what's called temporary protected status, or TPS, for roughly 350,000 Haitians, many of whom have lived and worked here legally for years after fleeing violence in Haiti or natural disasters like the 2010 Haiti earthquake. Most will now have to leave the U.S. or face deportation.
6: This is White House Deputy Chief of Staff Stephen Miller.
11: On humanitarian issues, the most humanitarian thing that we could do is, which is what we are doing and have done, is to end illegal immigration. That is the most humanitarian thing.
6: Industry groups warn the decision could have serious consequences on the nation's elder care workforce, which employs tens of thousands of Haitians. Russian air defenses intercepted 660 Ukrainian drones in a major nighttime attack on 12 Russian regions. President Trump insists Iran is begging for a peace deal.
12: They want to make a deal with us very badly, and we
8: Probably will. I think we will. But the strait is open.
6: But last night, an Iranian drone hit a ship crossing through the strait. You're listening to ABC News.
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14: 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Well, police say a 51-year-old Old Orchard Beach man now dead after being hit by an Amtrak train in Old Orchard Beach Thursday. Now, officers say they were sent to the scene near Temple Avenue, where they found the man who was pronounced dead at the scene. They say witness accounts are leading them to believe that man was traveling alone and walking nearby those railroad tracks when he was hit by that train. Old Orchard Beach police say alcohol is believed to have been a factor in that incident. The RSU 21 school district appears to be taking steps to fire the principal at Kennebec Elementary School. The Press Herald reports Ryan Quinn was placed on leave back in March over abuse towards a special education student, but an investigation found no criminal activity. However, the school board has appointed the assistant principal as interim head and is moving to schedule a dismissal hearing for a principal. The board will also meet privately next week to discuss an employee staff member, the employment of one staff member, although Quinn was not named. Acadia National Park may stop reporting deaths that take place in the park. The Washington Post says it's obtained an internal memo from the Department of Interior instructing staff at national parks to not confirm deaths or details about severe injuries on park property. Now, the memo says only appropriate authorities can confirm a death, but does not specify which authorities can do so. The most recent death reported in Acadia was in January. I mean, there's among 455 people facing charges as part of the Trump administration's latest crackdown on Medicaid fraud. Court records show a 40-year-old Brunswick woman is accused of trying to steal $70 million from the relative of someone living in a long-term care facility. She's been charged with endangering the welfare of a dependent person. Maine and a coalition of 24 other states have successfully blocked the President Trump executive order to only allow voting by pre-authorized people. Now, the order from Trump last winter called for the creation of lists of authorized voters in each state and would direct the Postal Service to only send mail-in ballots to those voters. The White House threatened to prosecute states that did not comply, but a federal judge has ruled Trump's requirements are unconstitutional and beyond the president's authority. Maine Attorney General Aaron Fry is applauding that decision. The winners of two Maine House races that went to a recount are now known.
15: The Maine Secretary of State's office announced the results of the Republican primary recount in District 49, which covers towns including West Bath, Woolwich, and Erosic. Suzanne Anderson won by just 6 votes in that recount. And in the Democratic primary for House District 135, which includes part of Kennebunk, Lisa Pratt won a recount by 8

0: Driver's name has not been released. WGA News Time, 7:06. Markets from Thursday, Dow up by 72, S&P lower by 1, NASDAQ was down by 118. Stock futures this morning in the red, Dow is down by 50, S&P off by 36, and the NASDAQ is down by 356. Jack in sports.
1: The last place Boston Red Sox beat the first place New York Yankees 6-3 at Fenway last night. Sox third baseman Caleb Durbin hit a two-run shot over the Green Monster, which turned out to be the game winner. The rivalry in their 125th year continues later tonight. The Portland Sea Dogs dominated the Hartford Yard Goats for the second straight night, 7-1. The Dogs scored those seven runs combined in the second and third innings. Game four of their sixth game set tonight. And coming off a 5-1 victory two nights ago, the Hearts of Pine are off till next Friday. Andy Mounter, News Radio WGAN.
0: And checking your record for the forecast now with meteorologist Heather Zehr.
2: Lots of clouds and cooler today into this evening. We'll also have a couple of showers and a thunderstorm, high 66. Clouds overnight, low 59, then some sun tomorrow.
0: 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Start to your Friday, 7:08 our time. Next high tide of Portland Harbor, that is coming up at 9:45 this morning. I'm Jason Taylor. 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Same.

0: All right, 708 WGAN Morning News. It is the second hour of the program on this Friday morning. Appreciate you all being here with us. Typically, we talk with Montana Towers at the Maine Policy Institute at this time, but I wanted to invite today into the program Leland Strife, Principal Officer of Protect Girls Sports in Maine, the ballot referendum, as well as the leader of Maine Girl Dads. He's here to give us kind of a soup to nuts, top to bottom, full appraisal of exactly where we're even standing right now with this proposal for the referendum, the, you know, obviously the challenge in court, you know, when you get a chance to vote on it, when you won't get a chance to vote on it, and so much more. So it's a pleasure to be with you. Thanks so much, Leland. Thanks for being on the show.
1: Thanks for having me. This is awesome. Glad to be here.
0: Happy to do it. So let's start here with the kind of the simple question, which is take me through how we got to where we're at right now, because this really all began with obviously a dispute in Maine law and in the legislature, right, about whether or not to do something about that. They don't do anything about it. Then there is this launch of a referendum effort, which, of course, you know all about and can tell us about. And then we get to the signatures being turned in and everything that's happened after that. So just tell me the story, if you could, Leland.
1: Yeah, let's go back a little bit. So if everybody remembers, about a year ago at this point, there were males winning girls state championships in this state. And, you know, in last February, there was a male that won the girls high jump, jumping 6 inches higher than the girl that was given second place. And that also gave the boys team just enough points by 1 point to win the team state championship. So just that one athlete displaced well over 100 girls that day. So, you know, we dads got together and said enough. Let's petition the Maine Principals Association and ask them to change these policies and align to federal Title IX. 8,000 dads got together and did that. The MPA, of course, did nothing. The legislature over the summer, of course, did nothing and was unable to get anything through the legislature after just, you know, votes down party lines. And so at the end of the summer, we launched our citizens initiative, the ballot referendum to protect girls' sports in Maine. And you know, it was given an amazing name, actually, by the Secretary of State, that was, quote, you know, an act to designate school sports participation and facilities by sex, which everyone should know that's exactly what the act does. It designates sports and private spaces like bathrooms and locker rooms by sex. That's it. Very simple stuff. Very common sense. We launched that on Election Day last year. Day one, we had 56,000 signatures. Pretty incredible. Obviously, things get dark and cold in Maine after that, harder to get the people. Over the next couple of months, we collected, you know, another 25,000 or so, and we submitted almost 80,000 signatures on February 2nd of this year. On March 17th, the Secretary of State validated the petition, said that we had about 3,400 over the threshold that we needed to be able to get onto the ballot for November, and we were headed to the ballot box. A couple of things happened since then. One, that bill was presented to the legislature. We testified in front of the Judiciary Committee, and they voted down party lines to not further the bill and let it, quote unquote, die in the legislature and not pass it immediately, instead send it to the ballot box. The second thing that happened is that

0: an opposition group was formed. And that opposition group to us is shockingly led by the Women's Lobby of Maine. And the Women's Lobby of Maine found three petitioners and a ton of out-of-state lawyers with the Mark Elias Law Group to go ahead and sue the Secretary of State to try to invalidate the petition. They made a ton of different, you know, they did the legal lawfare version of throwing spaghetti at the wall. Court looked at it, threw about 90% of their complaints out. A couple of them they sent back to the Secretary of State. Lo and behold, the Secretary of State adopts pretty much every argument from this out-of-state group of lawyers and invalidates our petition by finding just enough signatures that they now believe are invalid to drop us 500 signatures below the threshold of being on the November ballot. We have now appealed that decision to this Maine Supreme Court, where we feel very confident in the arguments and the challenges that we have raised to the Secretary of State, and I'm happy to go through a couple of those.
1: Yeah.
0: And we are now on the precipice of filing a federal complaint against the Secretary of State as well, and we remain confident in our ability to get back on the November ballot. But I'll pause there before we get into some of the details.
1: I would love for you to detail for me a little bit at the basis of your challenge here, because when I went through the arguments that were made by the opponents of these signatures, the people who wanted to obviously drop you guys off the ballot, you know, it was stuff about, like, you know, leaving a petition, you know, at a table and not having somebody present while someone signed. It was clear to me that that was sort of like intermittent, right? Like throughout the day, like when they were at the table or whatever, they were basically there for almost all the time, but would occasionally not be there or something like that. So they took that situation and I guess dropped every single signature that was on that petition rather than trying to figure out by maybe, I don't know, calling these people or something like that, like whether or not, hey, did you intend to sign this? Did you not? That's one thing that stuck out to me. Are there other arguments? Tell me more about what your basis for thinking the Secretary of State did something wrong here.
0: Yeah, so you're right. There were a multitude of allegations or things where that law group said things should come off. Some of them were, you know, petitions being left unattended. There was, you know, evidentiary hearing about that. The Secretary of State accepted some of that, rejected some of it. So there were some cases where they said we're throwing out those petitions, other cases where they said that they're not. At the end of the day, that was maybe in the hundreds of signatures, though. It wasn't a monstrous amount. There were others where people had used things like ditto marks to mark the town. They had those thrown out. And there were others. I think the largest one, which is really case determinative, which is where we are, you know, making the most of our arguments, is around the use of out-of-state circulators. So out-of-state petitioners, you know, come in and, you know, they help us and help our volunteers collect signatures. They sign the same affidavit or a circulator oath form that everybody in the state signs. So there is an oath form that you fill out. You write your name. You write your address. You sign it. And then you check a box saying you either reside in the state and you're going to abide by the laws or you don't reside in the state and you're going to abide by the laws. Well, four of the out-of-state people that helped us filled the whole thing out, wrote their out-of-state address, signed it, and then forgot to check the box when the thing got handed in. And so what has happened is the Secretary of State actually first validated all of those petitions. So these four people, there are 1,500 petitions, signatures between the four of them, validated them all. Then the out-of-state law group said, actually, those should all be invalidated because they did not check that box. The Superior Court included that as part of the remand back to the Secretary of State and left it open in their arguments back to the Secretary of State that that may be a curable issue. Well, the Secretary of State did not take that, did not allow it to be cured. One of those circulators alone had 1,400 signatures. She immediately, when this was told to her, provided a signed affidavit saying that was a clerical oversight. I always abided by Maine law. I continue to, and all of those signatures are valid. She joined the evidence hearing. She, at that time, presented a newly signed sheet saying, here it is, signed. I corrected the error. I have always abided by Maine law. I will continue to do. And most importantly, not one signature that she gathered has been contested. And this is where we really get into the specifics of some of the arguments here. And I can go, you know, relatively deep if we want, but really at a high level, the Maine Constitution is very clear on citizens' initiatives. And the role of the government and the Secretary of State is to facilitate not handicap the citizen's ability to petition the government.
1: Yeah.
0: This is a situation where it is clearly being handicapped. Just that one out-of-state circulator that I'm talking about, there are 1,400 valid Maine voters that signed this that are not being allowed to commit their own legislative act and petition the government as laid out in the Maine Constitution, because the Secretary of State has decided that she has powers that extend beyond the Maine Constitution to invalidate their signatures. That is untrue and unconstitutional, and we will challenge it not only in state court, but federal court.
1: Yeah, and put a different way, it's fairly obvious to me that the Secretary of State's office has because of, I think, the politics of Shetta Bellows and trying to make hay in her gubernatorial race, has been, sort of like missing the point of being the Secretary of State. What is the point of any of this? If the people of Maine wish to do something and enough people honestly sign a petition asking for something to be on the ballot in November, then it should be on the ballot in November. And you should be going out of your way to make sure that the will of those people that intentionally signed it and knew what they were doing when they signed it should be honored and actually have their request honored and put on the ballot. And that's not what's happening here. They went out of their way to look every possible clerical error or administrative issue or whatever that could allow them to take somebody's valid signature, which they wanted to do, and throw it off so that you wouldn't have to put up with it on the ballot this November.
0: Exactly. And taking liberties with her constitutional powers, overextending them, abusing them to be able to make decisions that handicap the voters of this state, not enable the process. And this is exactly why this statute even exists in the Maine Constitution. When we have elected officials and we have a state government that has become at odds with the will of the people, which we have seen, this is the will of the people in this state to be able to debate this at the ballot box. Polls all show almost 70% of the state agree that sports and private spaces in schools should be designated by sex. And that is not one political party. Almost 50% of Democrats agree, and a much larger amount of Republicans and independents agree. So this is something that should be debated at the ballot box. Another proxy point to that as well is there was public comment around the heavily biased written question for the referendum that Shetta Bellows put out. That public comment, so everyone knows what happens is that a citizens initiative happens. The Secretary of State writes the question. It is put out, and there is a 30-day period where that question can be changed based off of, legal arguments or public concern about the question not being clear and concise. Past citizens initiatives have had comments in the dozens. The largest one before ours with the most comments ever had been voter ID with 300. We had over 3,300. We had 10 times the amount of public comments ever for a citizens initiative in the history of the state of Maine. That just shows you how impassioned and motivated people are to be able to debate this. And they are doing everything they can, not just taking clerical errors, but they are overextending and going beyond powers given to them to the Constitution to invalidate the will of the people of Maine.
1: It was not lost on me, Leland, that ultimately the moment that you guys were bounced off the ballot, there was a poll that was done by, I think it was UNH, it could have been Pan Atlantic, but somebody did a poll and they actually asked the question about that specific question on the ballot, in the language, by the way, even the perverted, twisted language that she used, they used the actual ballot language in that poll and it was winning handily. So it was not lost on me that was the case. Leland, before I let you go, I know that we're sadly on limited time here, but I do want to make sure that we also acknowledge the fact that doing all these legal challenges and doing what you guys are doing to try to get this on the ballot is, even if you have the right arguments and you are correct and you should have the ruling in your favor, it takes money, takes time, takes effort, takes a lot of lift to get that actually done and get it through. So in terms of what you're working on right now, I know part of that is fundraising to make sure you guys can keep this fight going. So tell me a little bit about that, where people could donate and what they could give, et cetera, as we close out the thoughts.
0: Exactly. So the inevitability here is this is going to be on the ballot no matter what at some point. The question is it on 2026 or do we resubmit all the signatures and have it on 2027 or 2028? The people of Maine want to vote on it this year. We are at the 10-yard line right now. This is not time for us to give up. This is time to have the full court press and ensure we get this over the finish line to be able to make sure it's on the November ballot. We are very confident in the challenges we're bringing to the state, and we're also confident in the complaint that we're bringing to federal court of how Secretary Bellows has overextended on the powers that are given to her from federal courts as well with how to deal with out-of-state circulators. So we are challenging it. Oral arguments start next Wednesday at the Maine Supreme Court, and our complaints into the federal court are happening in the next couple of days. As you said, this all takes money. This takes time. We are committed to it. We want to see it through, and the people of Maine want to see it through as well. So this is a time we all really need to push forward, and we do need people's help from a fundraising perspective to ensure that we can keep pushing and pressing and applying all of the pressure that we are right now to get this thing on the November ballot and solve this issue for our daughters and for all of the kids in Maine. So what I ask is that people go to www.protectgirlssportsinmaine.com to be able to check out what's going on, but specifically to donate. Even if you can give $5, amazing. 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That is going to be a huge help for us. But we really have a push over the next 1 to 2 weeks to get the funding that we need to see through the appeal at the Supreme Court and secondarily push this now at the federal court level. So please go to protectgirlssportsinmaine.com. Check us out. Please make a donation and please be part of the 80,000 Mainers that are pushing to help us get this thing onto the November ballot, not only with their signatures, but now with the funding to be able to help us do it.
1: All right, Leland, appreciate you being with us here this morning and giving us this very, very complex, but a very important update. Appreciate it. And we'll talk again, I'm sure, very soon. Thanks a lot.
0: Thank you.
1: Have a good one. Let's take a quick break. Come back with more in a moment. 879-9426. Jason Taylor, Newsroom.
2: Yes. Cumberland County Sheriff's Office is warning the public about an ongoing recruitment scam, as in recruiting people for a job. We'll tell you about that coming up. And hundreds of people are dead, thousands more hurt after two earthquakes hit Venezuela hard this week. Well, that's from ABC, bottom of the hour, 7:23 right now. We've got 62 in Portland with your AccuWeather forecast.
3: Lots of clouds and cooler today into this evening. We'll also have a couple of showers and a thunderstorm, high 66. Clouds overnight, low 59, then some sun tomorrow. I'm AccuWeather meteorologist Heather Zare on Southern Maine's official weather station, News Radio 98.5 and AM 560 WGAN.
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0: Never tell you I hate the Goo Goo Dolls? I really hate that song, actually. Not because there's anything wrong with it, necessarily. It's fine, whatever. Isn't that City of Angels? Isn't that what that's from? Isn't that Nicolas Cage movie?
1: Yeah.
2: So I had to do...
0: rip your heart out watching that
2: movie. A whole concert spec when I was in college on a 12-track. And I used the Goo Goo Dolls. I want to get this so I can play it. It's like the Goo Goo Dolls live.
0: I think there's two reasons I hate it. The first is...

0: It's so good, Lord, overplayed. I mean, it was on the radio nonstop. I mean, Jason Taylor probably hates it. You know, if he was in, doing any, I don't know if you were on radio playing that song at, in the late 1990s, maybe even early 2000s, but if you were, man, that thing was on every 3 minutes.
1: Oh, yeah, but there are certain songs that cringe, you know, Fingernails on Chalkboard. That one right there is not necessarily one of them,
0: it's
1: but there's certain
0: cringy.
1: Ways.
0: It's just, God, it was overplayed.
1: Oh, yeah, no, but I mean, I get to the point where every time I walk in the studio, you know, a couple of hours later, same song.
0: Yeah, Hotel California. the second reason I hate it, by the way, is I can't with a straight face say the words Goo Goo Dolls.
2: Goo Goo.
0: I mean, guys, like, I understand that funny band names are a thing, but can you do something a little better?
1: Well,
0: the Goo Goo Dolls.
1: Well, apparently it's worked, though.
0: Yeah. I mean, they have more money than I do, so congratulations to them. They've got a top hit. I don't.
1: By the way, Matt, I meant to compliment you again on wearing the University of Maine baseball hat.
0: I love that I just tricked you. I am not wearing the University of Maine baseball hat.
1: Oh, okay.
0: Although it looks very, very similar.
1: Okay, so which one is this?
0: This is the Yarmouth Little League hat.
1: Oh, okay.
0: I have.
1: But it looks similar. Okay,
0: it does. Yeah. And would you not notice the person who's in charge just made the hat look similar?
1: Yeah. Okay. All right.
0: This is an Old English Y.
1: Okay. Same. Mm-hmm. Same background. Here.
0: And I introduced it this year for the All Stars teams.
1: Really?
0: Yes, I did.
1: So this is your creation.
0: This is my creation, and everyone loves it. So I'm pretty pumped about that. Actually, everybody loves it. So that's what I'm. We have a game tonight. So that's why I'm wearing it. All right, we got to take a quick break. Sports up next with John Tomasi.
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13: USAID is on the way to Venezuela in the form of supplies and search and rescue teams who will be going from collapsed building to collapsed building looking for survivors.

0: survivors.
1: As many as 25,000 still unaccounted for, as experts warn the death toll could ultimately top 10,000. New aerial footage capturing the extent of the devastation. High rises leveled, blocks upon blocks reduced to debris.
0: ABC's Victor Okendo. Russian air defenses intercepting more than 600 Ukrainian drones overnight, part of a major attack on 12 Russian regions. A 6-3 ruling by the Supreme Court ending temporary protected status for hundreds of thousands of refugees who have been in the U.S. after fleeing violence or natural disasters in their homelands. Paris Fashion Week, one of many things affected by the brutal European heat wave. The show's sparking a sharp question about whether air conditioning is needed and whether Fashion Week can even function. This is ABC News.
2: 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Deputies say scammers use a fraudulent job posting to solicit people to provide money, banking information, and other sensitive details. They say the scams can be difficult to recognize because they often appear legitimate. Deputies are advising people to look out for common scam warning signs, including generic email addresses such as Gmail, grammatical errors, and offers of unusually high pay or full-time wages for short hours. Maine 1st District Congresswoman Shelley Pingree is blasting a Supreme Court decision that clears the makers of Weed Killer Roundup from liability in a lawsuit. Now, a jury had awarded a Missouri man more than $1 million after he developed cancer, but the Supreme Court determined the lawsuit over cancer warning labels was improper. The high courts found that an existing federal law regulating labels of pesticides bars lawsuits in state courts. Pingree says that decision is a devastating setback in holding powerful companies accountable for serious health harm. Some Maine beaches that typically see big crowds around this time of year are mostly empty because of high levels of bacteria. Anna Goodnick has been going to Raymond's Tassel Top Park for 15 years, which is closed right now this week after elevated levels of E. coli.
3: It's beautiful lake. I feel so sorry and so bad about it. Very sad because if I come from Portland, I'm driving 40 minutes.
2: CBS 13 News reports the Portland Water District plans to continue weekly testing of the water there in that area and determine when it's safe to reopen that beach. Drug charges against Olympic skier Bodie Miller. They've been dropped, according to his attorney. Miller, who graduated from Carrabassett Valley Academy in Maine, was arrested earlier this month in Idaho after deputies say he had psychedelic mushrooms in his possession. But his attorney says the drugs were not found on Miller, and the passenger of the car Bodie was driving claimed ownership of all the drugs found. Prosecuting attorney in Idaho has also confirmed charges against Miller were dismissed. A dog is safe after being rescued from a roof in Rangeley this week. Rangeley Fire and Rescue says the dog jumped out of a second-story window to an apartment building and wouldn't come back in. Firefighters used a ladder to reach that dog. They were able to calmly guide the animal back through the window to its owner. WGAN News Time is 7:34. Markets from yesterday. Thursday, Dow up by 72. S&P lower by 1. NASDAQ down by 118. Stock futures this morning. Dow is off by 71. S&P in the red, 36 down. NASDAQ is down by 3.52. Checking sports.
4: The last place Boston Red Sox beat the first place New York Yankees 6-3 at Fenway last night. Sox third baseman Caleb Durbin hit a two-run shot over the Green Monster, which turned out to be the game winner. The rivalry in their 125th year continues later tonight. The Portland Sea Dogs dominated the Hartford Yard Goats for the second straight night 7-1. The Dogs scored those seven runs combined in the second and third innings. Game four of their sixth game set tonight. And coming off a 5-1 victory two nights ago, the Hearts of Pine are off till next Friday. Andy Mounter, News Radio WGAN.
2: And checking back here with the forecast now with meteorologist Heather Zehr.
5: Lots of clouds and cooler today into this evening. We'll also have a couple of showers and a thunderstorm, high 66. Clouds overnight, low 59, then some sun tomorrow.
2: Wet now, 62 in Portland. Next high tide of Portland Harbor, 9:45 this morning. 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

0: 736 WGAN Morning News. It is Friday morning. At this time every Friday, we have an opportunity to speak with our friend John Tomasi, who is here for some sports ball talk. We'll do a little bit of baseball, maybe a little look ahead at the Patriots. Maybe we'll even talk World Cup, as the Americans did play last night and lost in crushing fashion at the very end of the game. But whatever, we'll get to that in a minute. John Tomasi, how are things?
1: Going great. Just watching the Red Sox.
0: You liar. Themselves. Listen to your voice. Oh, they're going great.
1: This team is breaking me. And yes, they did win last night, and that's nice. They beat the Yankees. But you look at the standings, and you're like, oh my God, the Red Sox have the worst record in the American League. How does this happen?
0: Yeah. How does this happen, John Tomasi? You mentioned they beat the Yankees last night. That's a nice little moral victory, but nobody really takes seriously that win. I was actually looking at something yesterday. Did the Yankees have like 100 run differential or something crazy like that already this year? Like, I know the record's only 48-32, but they seem like they might be a pretty solid contender this year, the Yankees. And here we are in the absolute basement.
1: Yeah. I mean, that makes sense. And what's crazy about the Yankee thing is they're doing it without Aaron Judge. He's been hurt for a while now. He's going to be out for a number of weeks, stretching into months, and they are still scoring. Ben Rice, the kid from Dartmouth, is, tearing up their offense. And they're a team that they have financial resources. They don't spend like they used to, but they spend smartly. They draft smartly. Cam Schlittler, the guy who pitched last night, who, if the Yankees defense had been able to make some easy plays, would have given up zero runs in that game. Instead, they're 600 runs and they lose. But he's a kid from Walpole, Mass. The Red Sox had him in for a tryout in 2018. They could have drafted him in the seventh round of that draft. They didn't. The Yankees took him with the very next pick, and now he's the best pitcher in the American League, at least for this year. And he's somebody who shoved against you last year in that wild card game in the clincher. So, there have been some major missteps along the way to get the Red Sox to the point where they are now.
0: Yeah, you could say that. Although I continue to look at the starting pitching staff, and God, what a waste. I mean, they've had a really good year. I mean, you go down, Connelly early has been wonderful. I really enjoyed watching him. Sonny Gray, obviously, has been awesome. Peyton Tolley is a real pleasure to watch. I really enjoy him, too. They're all pitching well. And we give them nothing. Absolutely nothing. No support, nothing. And I know that last week we talked an awful lot about Craig Breslow and his philosophy in building the team, and are they going to add something, or are they going to trade away everything, etc. I got to imagine that every week that goes by, it just becomes sell, sell, sell more, right? I mean, unless they can somehow rip off, like, I don't know, an 8-2 run or something, something like that, that really say, oh my God, they're back, they can hit, which I don't expect to happen. Unless that kind of thing happens, we're going to be selling basically everything we got, right? Is it going to be Sonny Gray? Is it going to be Chapman? What are we looking at here?
1: Yeah, I mean, I think is the short answer. And you know me, I mean, I was arguing here like 2 or 3 weeks ago, don't sell, buy. The American League's wide open. If you're Craig Breslow, this is how you lose your job. But now you just look at it. And a little thing to be paying extra close attention to, Aroldis Chapman has not looked like himself the last week. Yeah. They say he's got a little hamstring injury. He obviously blows a game against the Rockies where, Jaron Duran boxes a ball around in the outfield. That turns into a walk-off triple, that terrible defensive play, which we should get to their defense real quickly in a second here. But, Chapman didn't look great last night. Again, loads of bases, gets out of it. If you're looking to capitalize on his value, the last thing you want is for the rest of baseball to think that he's hurt. So maybe you trade him sooner than later. We saw a reliever get traded yesterday. I'm blanking on who it was. But there has already been a move in that market. Maybe you try to jump that market before you get short-circuited.
0: Yeah. Well, maybe you do. Looking at what we do have on the roster right now, though, I will, to compliment a couple guys. It looks like Caleb Durbin is starting to come out of the doldrums. He's had a fairly good week and feels like he's putting it together. So that's, better than getting zero out of the offensive production at third base. At least you're getting something out of him now. Not sure what other bright spots I might point at, ultimately. You might look at, Contreras and guys like that. But there's not a lot of stuff there to really like. I mean, Marcelo Meyer, I remember when he was drafted. I was waiting for him to get to the big leagues. I was excited. I was really excited. Not really seeing much there at all this year. We, of course, have 19 guys that are hurt at this point. Trevor Story is gone. You have Roman Anthony, obviously, et cetera. So it's just, I don't know what I'm working with here. You know, what is there any bright spots that you want to point at? Anybody you want to talk up a little bit here, John Tomasi?
1: No. I mean, Seidan Rafael has been actually pretty good. You know, he still swings at everything, but he's hitting for average, which that's the trade-off with a guy like that. You say, well, he's not going to walk a ton. Will he hit? He's hit. He's still playing great defense. On another team, he'd be somebody we'd be highlighting. You know, you go to Colorado the other night, he single, double, triple in his first three at-bats, and you're thinking they're on their way, and they lose that game. You know, Willy Abreu's been pretty good. Contreras has been pretty good, but just they haven't put it together at all. And one thing that bothers me, just they've made some terrible plays in the last week. You know, Meyer cost them a game with an error. You had Monasterio cutting a throw to second base about 3 feet short of the bag that would have thrown out a runner from the outfield. You have him not covering first on a bunt. You have a game where they turn a double play with two outs, losing track of the outs, and then they're laughing about it on their way back to the dugout because even the ump screwed it up. But it's like a team that's locked in knows how many outs there are. So we're not just talking about, they don't have talent. We're also talking about their heads are not in the game.
0: Mm-hmm.
1: And that is really frustrating to watch, especially when you've changed managers, especially when you know that your margin for error is so small. And to see them make plays like that, just dumb, boneheaded plays, it's like you deserve to be in last place.
0: Yeah, you do. You do. Which I think really just lends credence to your thought that you should sell everything right now. Because if you did add, say, a right-handed bat, like, does that really solve all that much?
1: No.
0: It doesn't,
1: nope.
0: Really. I mean, it might have when you had some guys in the lineup. But, I mean, it's, you know, the injury thing. Tell me about the injury thing. I mean, like, we got Crochet. We've got Trevor Story. We've got, obviously, Roman Anthony. It seems like I'm not going to call them the 49ers or anything. Like, I don't know if there's like a transfer station or something like that or an electrical station nearby. But it seems like this has been a particularly injury hampered year. Why? Like, is there something wrong with the strength and conditioning, or is there anything going on there, or is it fluky?
1: Yeah, so, I mean, what's interesting about it is it really just highlights that they have no margin for error, like we were just saying, because they don't actually have that many injuries, but it's the three guys they just can't lose. Trevor Story has been injury-prone his entire Red Sox career. He's in his early 30s now. That's a recipe for getting hurt. Then on the other side, Garrett Crochet, somebody who's already had elbow surgery in his life, so it shouldn't be shocking if he gets hurt. And then Roman Anthony has been injury prone throughout his Red Sox career here, you hate to say. And he's the one really, beyond the other two, that you wonder what's going on. Because when it happened, you know, it was day to day. Then it became, well, we'll put him on the IL, but he'll be back. You know, it'll be a short stint. He'll be back. Then it became, well, it's a 6 to 8 week injury, and he's in that window now. Now it's, we don't know when he's coming back. I mean, is this going to be one of these things where the season's over and he's had, like, you know, 200 at-bats? That could be what we're looking at. And
0: I don't mean to interrupt you, John, but that's the other thing about these injuries is that, like, when Crochet, you know, had that really bad game and, you know, all that, it initially sounded to me, with at least the way the team was talking, that, I just need to give him a little rest. Like, he needs to take a little break. Yep. You know, maybe 10 days off or something like that, and then he'll be fine. You know, the same thing with Roman Anthony. At the beginning of the year, he gets a little injury. You're like, it's not that big of a deal. We'll miss him for a while, but he'll be back, right? And then these guys are gone for, like, 3 months. You know, they're just gone. And that, of course, doesn't help the team, but it does also make me question what we're being told anytime there is an injury, frankly.
1: Totally. And, I mean, this has been an ongoing thing with the Red Sox going back. Remember Jacoby Ellsbury with the rib and front and back and all of that stuff? And he gets hurt opening weekend against Kansas City and then effectively misses the rest of the year and blames the team's medical staff for making him look wimpy, you know, for claiming that he was close to coming back, that it was a short-term thing, and that ended up being the whole season. It just seems like history has been repeating itself no matter who's on the medical staff with the Red Sox. And that's obviously a huge issue. It's an issue of trust with the fans, but also more importantly with the players. How do you think Roman Anthony feels right now?
0: Yeah.
1: Having the team constantly say, oh, he'll be back, he'll be back. Then he's not back, and we're left to say, well, what's wrong with him? Does he have a low pain threshold? Whatever.
0: Yeah.
1: When in reality, it may be that he has always been more seriously injured than they let on.
0: Love it, love it, love it. Let's quickly turn our attention to a different sport if we can. I'm going to use the NFL to connect to the World Cup if you can. So follow me through this. The Patriots, I do want to get a general Patriots update for you from you as you know, we go through the off season preparing for the beginning of another NFL season with hope and optimism after a Super Bowl year. How are things going in Patriot land? And I heard something about perhaps a game in Scotland. Are we going to play a game in Scotland because everybody loved the Scots in Boston? Is that going to happen?
1: That to me is so like the NFL and the Patriots and the Crafts in particular have always been looking for reasons to play in Europe because they want to expand their fan base or even just overseas in general. If you go back like 15 years, 20 years, back when I was covering the team, they had a game set up. They were going to play a preseason game in China because the idea was there's billions of people there and we're going to convert them all to fans. And they had to cancel that trip because no one from China cared or wanted to buy a ticket to the game. This, to me, is just kind of like, I guess, opportunistic. You have the Tartan Army swarming Foxborough, turning Boston into a giant party, drinking all our beer. And so now the Patriots say, well, hey, you know what? The Scottish people love Boston now. We want to capitalize on that. And frankly, if you're going to play a bunch of games in England or Germany or wherever, why not add Scotland to the list? I think that would be fun.
0: Hell yeah.
1: And by the way, Glasgow and Boston are now sister cities. So
0: yeah,
1: we even have like that economic cultural connection.
0: I want to see them put grass in a castle and play in like a castle in Scotland. That's what I want to see. Or on a Lynx course or something like that. I want to go full crazy and do something really completely unexpected there. Hey, one thing about you know, funny stadiums and whatnot. One thing about the World Cup, to transition there briefly, that has been interesting, and I've been seeing some NFL players react to this, is the fact that the rules of the World Cup state that any venue that is playing a World Cup game needs to have grass fields. So they have been taking a lot of these artificial turf fields that they're playing these games on, and they've been converting them to grass fields with sort of like a temporary grass thing there, and it's gone swimmingly. And some NFL players are saying, guys, you know, if you can do this for the freaking soccer guy, people, can we please just play on grass? Can we please just play on grass? What do you think of that, John Tomasi? Would you join me? Join me, John Tomasi, in calling for the NFL to eliminate all fake turf and make it grass everywhere. Are you on board?
1: I hate turf. I am fully on board with that. They've even made grass work in domes during this tournament. I would say, however, I don't know that it's going swimmingly. There's been a lot of complaints about, for instance, in Jersey at the stadium there, MetLife, that the field is slow and the grass is dying and it feels like grass laid down on top of cement. So like the players aren't fully on board with it. And in fairness to the NFL, the World Cup is played in July and football is played in December. So I understand why some teams do that. But you know what? The Green Bay Packers played on grass for a million years, and the Detroit Lions, when they are outside, played on grass for a million years. The Chicago Bears play on grass. So you can make it work. The NFL should make it work. It's a better sport. For a league that claims to care about safety, it's a better surface to play on. Give me grass. Give me grass in every NFL stadium. Yeah. Unfortunately, we know it's not going to happen.
0: No, it won't. But it is. You're right. It's a better sport, not just for the injuries, but also for the look and the aesthetics of it. I mean, I want grass stains. I want dirt. I want mud. I want stuff stuck in people's face masks. That's what I want in football. I don't know where the heck that went, but it's all artificial turf's fault. Final question for you, John Tomasi. The World Cup. The Americans lost last night in a ridiculous, you know, end of game, heartbreaking situation, 3-2. It was a really good game, but it didn't matter. They ultimately move on to the group of 32 or whatever they're calling it. How do you view America in the upcoming matches here? Do they actually have a shot at going deep?
1: Yeah, I mean, they got to beat Bosnia in the next round, which is eminently doable. Last night's game was fun. They played a lot of their backups, including their backup goalie, Matt Turner, who plays for the Revolution. And the only issue I've seen with them is their defense has been shaky. It's been shaky all tournament. They've given up a lot of good chances. Last night, Turkey capitalized on three of them. So that's something that worries you a little bit. But big picture, this is an attacking American team. This is a creative American team. It's actually a team that plays a style of soccer that I think American fans can get behind. If you go back to previous World Cups, it was always sort of defend and hope we can hit a long ball and get lucky. And now it's like, no, we're Americans. We're on the attack. That's That's what we do. It's been incredibly fun to watch. They scored 8 goals in tournament. That's a record for them in the group. That's a record for them for any World Cup total. I like what I've seen. I do think they win the next game. I'm not sure who they would potentially get in the round of 16, but their best finish, other than 1950, their best modern finish, 2002, they made the quarterfinals, lost a heartbreaker to Germany. I would love to see them maybe make a run back to that. That's asking a lot. Final 8, but I think it's in play.
0: All right, I love it. Thanks so much for being with us as usual, John Tomasi, and we will talk again next Friday.
1: Sounds good.
0: All right, let's take a break. Come back with more in a moment.
2: By the way, I'm with you on the grass as opposed to turf because it's so antiseptic. Yeah, I agree with you about having dirt on helmets, that sort of thing.
0: Well, don't you just love it's watching gritty. Old NFL film stuff like with Larry Zonka? You just see blood.
2: I like John Facenda. Yeah. Also,
0: the old, it just goes with the
2: NFL films.
0: It just goes back with the vibe, doesn't it? You know, like all that NFL films music, like
2: exactly all that.
0: Like, let's look clean and put turf down. Like, just doesn't really fit with it.
2: Well, it's June. We're talking about NFL here because the Red Sox are having a great year. Yeah.
0: Thank you for continuing the Red Sox updates, by the way.
2: Doing it just for you, Matt. Just like story about your best friend, Graham Plattner, who's laying out a plan for tackling corruption in Washington, which he says is a problem in both parties. We've got a big Senate race here in Maine. More on that coming up. Top of the hour after ABC covers the world. Another day on the fire line for crews who have poured into Utah from across the western U.S. More on that coming up from CBS here. Top of the hour. That big blaze there. 7:52 right now. We've got 62 in Portland. You're accurate with the forecast.
3: Lots of clouds and cooler today into this evening. We'll also have a couple of showers and a thunderstorm. High 66. Clouds overnight. Low 59. Then some sun tomorrow. I'm AccuWeather meteorologist Heather there on Southern Maine's official weather station, News Radio 98.5 and AM 560 WGAN.
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0: All right, we're back. 7:55 WGAN Morning News. Thanks to John Tomasi for joining us. What was my poll question yesterday, Danny Martinetti? Go to WGAN.com. You can check out our podcast, see everything there. You can also take the poll question. And what was it?
1: I never knew what a scrub was until I listened to TLC.
0: I miss Left Eye. You know, may she rest in peace.
1: I saw them 2000, the fan mail tour when they came to the Garden.
0: Do you remember when she set Andre Rison's house on fire?
1: I saw the documentary and I was like, holy crap. She cray cray.
0: Yeah, she didn't tolerate any scrubs, even if they were NFL players.
1: No, she didn't.
0: Speaking of guys who played on grass, actually turf, really, because he was in Atlanta. I was actually always a fan of Chili. She would be the seed in TLC. T-Boz, Left Eye, and Chili.
1: They're still touring.
0: Well, yeah, two of them are.
1: Two.

0: Lamar. Yeah.
1: Did they have? Wasn't there another one? Wasn't there a fourth? I thought there was a fourth who's like, you know, more mysterious in the background or whatever. It's really just the three of them as the lead, but it's kind of like Salt and Pepper, right? Didn't they also have Spinderella?
0: Spinderella. Yep. Everyone forgot. She was the one in the back.
1: Oh, you could never forget Spinderella. The DJ.
0: Mm-hmm.
1: Yeah. Spin those beats, Spinderella. All right. Anyway, back to the poll question. What was the question I asked yesterday and what are the results?
0: Do you think that it is time to end the filibuster in the U.S. Senate?
1: Oh, excellent. I would say that it's a little more split, but that probably more in favor of it than not. Although I will say if the majority was the Democratic Party right now, it would be reversed, if not significantly reversed. It would just be a straight up no. It'd be like, no, it's useful to us now because we don't have the votes. So, but I think yes. I think yes is a winner.
0: 63% are currently saying yes and no at 37%.
1: Fascinating. 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So coming up next, we have Greg Lagerquist. He'll be in for some coffee and politics. We'll ask him about Plattner v. Collins. We'll ask him about the gubernatorial race. We'll ask him about the Supreme Court stuff from yesterday, which I've already talked about here a little bit. We'll talk about Trump and Iran and Congress, and I don't know, maybe we'll talk about the World Cup. Whatever. We'll throw it all in there. How about that? And then as we close the show, we'll get a quick interview with Mike Armstrong for a financial update at 8:30, and then award our Caller of the Week award to a first-time caller this week, and then we'll close out with calls. So maybe you could be the Caller of the Week next week if you call and you have a good thought or two to share with the group. We've already had some good calls today. Let's keep them running, 879-9426. Let's take a break. We'll come back with Greg Lagerquist, as promised, coming up next on WGAN.
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7: From ABC News, I'm Sherry Preston. As the search for victims trapped in the rubble goes on, those living in Venezuela who survived this week's earthquake say they aren't sure what to do now.
8: Even in my own building, there are many, many cracks in some of the apartments. In my own apartment, there's a lot of cracks in the walls.
7: Alex de Riviere, an American living in Caracas, ABC's Victor Oquendo has more.
9: It's extremely difficult right now, partly because they just don't have a lot of the equipment needed to get through everything that we're seeing on the ground there. There are so many people in need right now with its battered infrastructure, a deteriorating hospital system, to even food insecurity. Venezuela was already facing a national crisis before these two earthquakes.
7: New concerns about immigrants in the United States now that the Supreme Court has ruled 6-3 to end a temporary protected status for those from Syria and Haiti who have fled wars and natural disasters in their home countries. ABC's Karen Hua with more on the decision's impact.
10: The court's decision reaches far beyond any one community. Industry groups warn it could have serious consequences on the nation's elder care workforce, where tens of thousands of Haitians work as nurses and home health aides.
7: There will be a big firefighting effort underway in the state of Utah this weekend.
11: South of Salt Lake City, the Iron Fire has consumed more than 40,000 acres near the town of Eureka.
12: That fire just started raging over the top of that mountain.
11: Charles Davis knew it was time to leave his home quickly.
12: That was probably one of the most scary experiences I've ever had in my life, other than the time that I spent in Iraq.
11: The Iron Fire is now 26% contained. Farther south, the much larger Cottonwood Fire is at 0% containment. Jim Ryan, ABC News.
7: The European heat wave is spreading east, headed for places like Switzerland, Germany, Austria, and Luxembourg. Dozens of people have drowned trying to cool off in the hot temperatures. 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
15: 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Police say a 51-year-old Old Orchard Beach man is dead after being hit by an Amtrak train Thursday. Officers say they were sent to the scene near Temple Avenue, where they found the man who was pronounced dead at the scene. Now, they say witness accounts are leading them to believe the man was traveling alone and walking nearby those railroad tracks when he was hit by the train. Old Orchard Beach police say alcohol is believed to have been a factor in that incident. A New Hampshire man faces charges after police say he led them on a multi-town chase through York County. York County police, or York police, I should say they tried to stop an SUV for speed and reckless operation on Route 1 near Spur Road, but the driver continued through North Berwick, tried to ram a police car during that chase as well. Driver, that's 39-year-old Jeffrey Allen Lewis, was eventually stopped in Wells and taken into custody after trying to flee on foot. Police haven't said what those charges against Lewis are just yet, though. Windham Police, they're warning residents about a surge in thefts, specifically thefts in locker rooms. Officers say most of the incidents have taken place when valuables were left in unlocked lockers. They say the thieves are finding and stealing items even when they're tucked under clothing and towels. Windham police say thieves are looking for quick and easy opportunities and are confirming that wallets, pocketbooks, cash, cards, IDs, and car keys have all been taken. More information on those thefts at WGAN.com. The Searsmont Fire Department is looking for more volunteers after that deadly mill fire and explosion last month. The department says it's seeking volunteer firefighters. The town says many smaller communities rely on volunteer firefighters, and Searsmont is no exception. A funeral service was held this week in Belfast for a Assistant Fire Chief Wayne Woodbury, who died from injuries suffered in that fire and explosion. Maine Secretary of State Shenna Bello, she's blasting a plan to block delivery of mail-in ballots to states that don't give the federal government their voter lists.
16: Bellows called the order an illegal and unconstitutional attempt to keep Americans from voting. That comes the same day a federal judge blocked parts of Trump's executive order looking to create a federal voter list, siding with nearly two dozen states, including Maine, that joined a suit challenging the order. The Postmaster General this week told Congress the move is aimed at delivering ballots securely and efficiently. I'm Frankie Azzarata, News Radio WGAN.
15: Grant Plattner is laying out a plan for tackling corruption in Washington, which he says is a problem in both parties. Plattner is running to unseat Republican Senator Susan Collins. He says a lot of lawmakers face a serious conflict of interest.
17: How can lawmakers claim to represent our interests when their own net worth rises and falls with the industries they themselves oversee.
15: CBS 13 News reports Plattner held a gathering outside Senator Collins' office Thursday. Drug charges against Olympic skier Bodie Miller have been dropped. That's according to his attorney. Miller, who graduated from Carabasset Valley Academy here in Maine, was arrested earlier this month in Idaho after deputies say he had psychedelic mushrooms in his possession. But his attorney now says the drugs were not found on Miller, and the passenger of the car Bodie was driving claimed ownership of.

0: Storm, high 66. Clouds overnight, low 59, then some sun tomorrow.
1: Wet 62 in Portland at 8:08. 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Next high tide of Portland Harbor, that is coming up at 9:45 this morning. Get up to the minute news on your smart speaker. Say, hey, Alexa, play WGAN, or at the same time, hey, Google, play WGAN. I'm Jason Taylor, News Radio WGAN.
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0: 808 WGAN Morning News. Feels like the 90s was full of those songs where you just called out names
1: all the time. Oh, yeah.
0: They didn't Shaggy do that, too?
1: Yeah, oh, yeah.
2: Yeah.
0: It wasn't me. All right, it's third hour of the program on a Friday morning, which means Greg Lagerquist wearing shorts when it's cold and rainy.
1: Terrible choice by me this morning. But I refuse to
0: I'm very confused by the whole ensemble. You got a vest, shorts.
1: I got a fleece.
0: Regular old polo under it or something.
1: No, I am seasonally confused.
0: Aren't we all? Aren't we all right now? Well, it's nice to have you here, of course. Last week when we got together, we got an opportunity to break down some breaking news on the election, and we got the ranked choice voting numbers, and so we could finally consider, you know, Bobby Charles v. Hannah Pingree plus Rick Bennett. I had all three of them on my program this week. Bobby Charles Monday, Hannah Pingree Tuesday, and Rick Bennett on Wednesday. Funniest thing about it, I thought, was both of the party nominees already fixated on Bennett, which is interesting.
1: That is interesting.
0: And both of them said the exact same thing, but in the opposite direction. So we had Bobby Charles saying, well, look, Rick is basically at this point a Democrat. He pulled a Democratic ballot this year. He's been voting with them. Like, he's going to appeal more to them. So it's me versus two Democrats. Hannah Pingree the next day says, well, you know, that Rick Bennett guy, been a Republican his whole life, GOP chairman, state senator, state senate president as a Republican. I'm running against two Republicans, right? And then there's Rick in the middle just kind of chuckling up a little bit here. So my question to you, Greg Lagerquist, is this a serious thing? Like, is he going to be able to draw enough to even challenge to win?
1: Well, so two things. One is, obviously, he has the attention of his opponents. They're taking him seriously.
0: Yes.
1: And honestly, some of the things they said in trying to paint the picture of what's happening is true. They're, you know, both have their points.
0: I'm sorry, are they both right?
1: They're both kind of right. Yeah. What's not clear, though, is who's it going to draw from more? I don't know yet. So, honestly, too, I think we've discussed this before. I think the third party candidate, or in this case, the non-party candidate, you know, the independent, the unenrolled, or whoever, however you want to say it, you know, usually their lane is defined by, I think, dissatisfaction by one party or the other or both. And that becomes the path. So it is interesting how much attention that they're paying to him already. I'm still unclear how much the voters are paying attention to him.
0: Is it literally, this guy could be a threat, so kill him now?
1: I think that's exactly what's happening.
0: Yeah.
1: I think they're like, hey, this, you know, and in essence, though, I think they should be, you know, maybe that's the, I was about to say, maybe they should just ignore him, stop giving him the airspace, stop giving him oxygen. But I think they recognize that, hey, he's going to mount a realistic campaign. Yeah. He's not going to be a non-factor where they can ignore him. So, you know, exactly as you phrased it, you know, step on him now, you know, before he can grow. Kill it before it can grow.
0: Right. Kill it with fire.
1: So I think that's what's absolutely happening. But I don't know. I really don't know how big his path is.
0: So I'm going back here in time a little bit to 2018. Terry Hayes, independent, 5.91% of the vote.
1: Yeah.
0: Didn't have enough resources to really make, you know, like a supercharge at it, but, you know, still got 6% of the vote, right?
1: Yes.
0: You go back a little bit further, 2014, you had Elliot Cutler in his second run. Let's mention that guy's name in a way that has nothing to do with the news recently.
1: Please.
0: 8.43%, even with him disappointing, that's almost 10% of the vote that the guy got.
1: Yep.

0: Then you go back to, of course, 2010, and he almost won. He had 35.9%, and you had Libby Mitchell that dropped all the way to 18. Even Sean Moody that year, who was in the race as a different independent, got 5% of the vote.
1: Yes.
0: And Kevin Scott, do you remember Kevin Scott?
1: I do. I moderated
0: a debate. Did he get 3% or something like that with him?
1: I remember that. We had a five-person general election debate, not a primary debate, general election debate. I think we did it in Augusta that year.
0: 2006, Barbara Merrill, 21.55% of the vote.
1: You know what? I had forgotten about Barbara Merrill.
0: Yes, I'm sure you did. Most of us have. Pat LaMarche also ran that year. Not a third party. Well, not an independent candidate, but a third party candidate. She's a Green, and she got almost 10%, 9.5% of the vote.
1: Yeah.
0: So my point here in all this, because I can keep going, by the way, if you wanted me to, but my point here.
1: Long history.
0: Is there's a long history of independence, but it's sometimes it's 5%, sometimes it's 30. Sometimes you have Angus King winning with 35% and, you know, whatever.
1: Yeah.
0: That's the ultimate question to me about this race that I don't have an answer for. Is Rick Bennett a 10%er, or is Rick Bennett a 25 or 30 or 35%er?
1: Yeah.
0: I don't know.
1: Yeah,
0: and my instinct says that I don't think he can get up to that point, only because I think that the thing that he actually wanted is actually maybe his greatest weakness, right? He wanted the quote-unquote extreme candidates or whatever.
1: Right.
0: But they're going to have a grip on their party. So there's not going to be a lot of wafflers. It's going to be the independents he's going to have to smoke. He's going to have to absolutely clean house.
1: I think you're right. That would be my analysis as we sit here on a June Friday morning. That would be my analysis as well. That his, you know, again, there's always been two theories of like, hey, you want extreme candidates so that you can have a wide path down the middle.
0: Right.
1: Or, but history kind of shows, you know, again, I go back to the first Elliott Culler, where he almost won.
0: Yeah.
1: It was Democrats were fleeing Libby Mitchell, you know, at that point.
0: But it was only because she couldn't win.
1: Yeah,
0: like she was
1: exactly.
0: Not, she was not polling well. It wasn't because she was like offensive to them ideologically or something.
1: No, not offensive ideologically, but she failed to light a fire at all in the base that year.
0: Yeah.
1: So they weren't excited, and they basically said, all right, well, she's not going to win. I'm not excited about her. Let's go. Let's try this Elliott Culler guy.
0: Yeah.
1: You know, and...
0: Well, to the point I think you're making, though, go to 1994. You know, you'd think you'd want the big middle lane, right? But in 1994, you had Joe Brennan, who... I mean, I don't really consider him like a mega progressive. He was
1: not at all.
0: Pro-life, as I recall. Like
1: he was
0: conservative-ish Democrat.
1: Yeah.
0: You had Susan Collins, who we all I think know that brand, right? And then you had Angus King. That was three mushy middles.
1: Yeah.
0: And King was able to use that and say, "I'm the best mushy middle. Like, go for me, guys. Yeah. I'm interested."
1: Again, that's the thing. I think failing to ignite your base is the biggest threat to Bobby Charles and Hannah Pingree. And I don't think, based on their brands, based on where the electorate is this year, that's really the
0: likely to happen.
1: Likely to happen. Mm. I think Rick Bennett's path, as you said, is to sort of like grab the middle and say, hey, you don't want either one of these. Like, let's have some sanity here in Augusta and in the state of Maine. And that's me, Rick Bennett. That's kind of got to be his brand. And he's got to build that brand kind of from scratch right now.
0: Yeah.
1: So, but having said that, I think that, I mean, of the three candidates, I think that Hannah Pingree has the best name recognition, obviously, right now, partly because her last name is Pingree, and there's been a Pingree in politics in Maine for decades. So,
0: A
1: Pingree in politics.
0: That sounds like a blog.
1: Exactly. The Pine Tree Pingree Politics blog. Anyway, I do think that that's something that Rick Bennett has to overcome. I do think, honestly, it's something Bobby Charles has to overcome, even though he's going to have a built-in 20 to, let's say, closer to 30% base. That's the other disadvantage, obviously, for Rick Bennett. Built-in base for Bobby Charles, close to 30%.
0: Mm-hmm.
1: Built-in base for Hannah Pingree, in theory, slightly more than 30%. So they start there.
0: Yeah.
1: So if Rick Bennett's going to get to 35%, which is what you and I have both said, I think is sort of the magic number in a true three-way race. You know, it's simple math, obviously, at that point. You know, break a third, and you're absolutely viable. That's going to be a challenge, I think, for Rick Bennett.
0: Yeah, and you know, I think you're really nailing this too, because if you're going to win, or if you're going to threaten to win as Rick Bennett, given that it's not three mushy middles like that 1994 race, right? I mean, and frankly, even in that race, it seems as though the independent can only truly get to the point where they can threaten to win if one of the major party candidates just sort of like fails, like falls apart in
1: some way.
0: Total
1: stumble.
0: Susan Collins basically could not command her own party. She couldn't win the middle, like in that race.
1: Well,
0: and you
1: mentioned we know her brand. We know her brand now.
0: Yeah, not then.
1: We did not know it then.
0: Not then. It was a totally different race. And so she only got 23%, which meant that a lot of the Republicans who wanted to win but didn't want Joe Brennan to win, right, were like, well, okay, so it's not Susan, so I guess Angus, hey, sure, let's go to he's independent, so that's better than nothing. And I've already heard people say to me that, look, I'm voting for Bobby Charles, but let's say that the polls show that he's at like 25% or something like that. Guess what? I'm voting for Rick.
1: Yeah.
0: Like, so, and that's what he needs. And I assume it's probably the same if it was Hannah Pingree that was failing. But like,
1: that's exactly right.
0: But that's what he needs, because that's what Cutler had happened, right? Cutler almost won because Libby Mitchell failed.
1: Yeah. And so, I think if that race had gone on another week, or, you know, again, remember, folks, this is
0: they didn't have early voting.
1: We didn't have really early voting going on at that point at all. So you could have that sort of late breaking. I mean, we obviously there are going to be people voting. A lot of people like to vote early. You know, and that could segue to another conversation about what's happening with the Save America Act and that kind of stuff. A lot of people like to vote early. They like to get it done. They like to lock in that vote. They like to vote by mail. But that changes the calculus in turn. That's another reason why, as I jump topics here, that's another reason why come out early and often now. Come out swinging. Don't wait. You want to establish the brand early. You want to sort of lock in your people now and like early and often before you get to any sort of changes that could happen in October. So, I think that it's a tenuous path, I think, for Rick Bennett in the current environment and in the current early voting environment, et cetera, because his best case would be, again, dissatisfied, like some sort of feeling of unease.
0: Well, his best case is you guys have both failed.
1: Yes.
0: Like, you know, Janet Mills and you, Hannah Pingree, being there, you have clearly failed. Things are not going so good.
1: Yes.
0: Republicans, you guys are a joke. Like, we can't take you seriously. I'm the guy here who's an actual serious person, and you guys are sick of both of them. So, you know, you don't like mom and dad fighting, right? Like, go with Uncle Rick.
1: Yeah.
0: You know,
1: that's his message. And I think he's already, you know, obviously he's already, I think he's doing a good job when it comes to trying to build that brand. You know, obviously it becomes a question. It's always the question of, all right, where are you going to get the resources to do the grassroots stuff, to do the, you know, obviously you can micro target now, you know, through social media advertising. You can obviously broadcast now. I've always been able to your message on radio and TV. You know, where is his resources going to come from to sort of make sure that his message is getting out there quickly and in saturation levels to get people's attention? The interesting thing here is, traditionally, we don't like to pay a whole lot of attention to what's going on. All right, we just got through the primaries. Yeah. Give us a break. We want to go have a lobster roll and sit on the beach and, you know, hang out. And just to tune this out, I almost swore, tune this bleep out for a couple of months. And then come back to me around Labor Day. Traditionally, that's been the case. Obviously, Rick Bennett doesn't want to wait till Labor Day. I don't think any of the candidates really want to wait for Labor Day. And right now, the electorate's not getting really the choice of waiting until Labor Day because of what's happening in the U.S. Senate race. It's saturation now and early, often, and for always in that race. And I do think that that's, you know, I'm unclear about whether that's really irritating people. It clearly is irritating people to some level, but it has their attention. And how much is that trickling into the gubernatorial race or the CD2 race, for example? That I'm unclear on.
0: Yeah, me too. I think the reason we just spent, by the way, to explain to the audience so much time on Rick Bennett is even if he if he is in the 10% range or whatever, like that 10% will be important. If you draw more from one side than the other, like it's going to affect the outcome here at the end.
1: Yes.
0: And if he gets bigger than that, he can threaten to win. So either way, it's an important calculus we got to deal with.
1: Yep.
0: You mentioned the CD2 race.
1: Yes.
0: There was a story earlier in Axios this week, I think on Tuesday or something like that, about National Democrats not abandoning ship in CD2.
1: No.
0: That's definitely not what that story said. But I believe the operative quote that came out of that story was, the onus is on Matt Dunlap to prove to us that he can do it, man.
1: Well,
0: or something like that.
1: Yeah, essentially.
0: Because they had a whole bunch of ad buys that they had basically reserved for Baldacci, really.
1: Yes.
0: And now they're like, ooh, is that Is that a good investment with him? Like, can he win?
1: Yeah, is that still where they we want to spend our money?
0: But they haven't said yes either. What do you think you're hearing?
1: They came out with a, you know, an indirect, very tepid statement from Matt Dunlap, because their initial statement was from the National Democrats, this race is still in play. It's very much in play. You know, we're going to win it. People are dissatisfied with Paula Page, blah, blah, blah. They didn't even mention Matt Dunlap in the initial statement. Their initial statement was, we're still fighting for CD2. Oh, well, we're not going to mention who our champion there is. And then they modified that. I think when they started getting questions about it, they modified it and then said, no, of course, Matt Dunlap, that's who we're behind. Of course, we meant that all along.
0: Of course.
1: The support from has been tepid. From the beginning. I mean, that's
0: from
1: why.
0: The beginning. That's why they were basically out there recruiting Baldacci.
1: Recruiting Joe Baldacci to run because they look at them. They see the same math that we see, which is that CD2 has gone with Trump three election cycles in a row.
0: Mm-hmm.
1: The district has. Now, granted, Maine doesn't really have gerrymandering the way that other states have gerrymandering, but there was some slight modifications in the last, you know, redrawing that slightly made CD2 slightly more conservative and CD1 slightly more liberal. So that makes it, and the upshot of that is it's slightly harder for a Democrat to win in the second district where it was already kind of hard. You know, it's amazing how quickly it has changed. Because again, we mentioned the name Baldacci. John Baldacci was the congressman from the second district.
0: He was indeed.
1: We had Mike Michaud was the congressman from the second district. There were sort of these more, you know, more blue dog, traditional blue dog Democrats. But Democrats were very, not just competitive, but winning in the second district up until relatively recently. And the dynamics have changed considerably. And so I think that Matt Dunlap, especially because, look, in the primary he ran, and it worked, obviously, in the primary. Matt Dunlap was a guy who was also sort of viewed as being one of those more traditional second district Democrats, you know, not clearly not as, you know, the pro-gun and as Jared Golden, but not like, you know, liberal, like a, you know, pure.
0: Well, I don't know, man. I mean, he was pretty tied in with Sam and everything.
1: So let me be clear. He's a liberal, but he wasn't, his brand wasn't as far left.
0: And no, that was my point, is that he was ultimately more conservative.
1: Supported by Sportsman's Alliance of Maine. Yes, I'm sorry. So, that was his brand. And then he ran left in the primary. And we were discussing last week, literally, I think it was, or the week before, about whether Matt Dunlap then, does he veer back to the center at this point for this general election? And my take is he shouldn't. You know, lean into the brand
0: you're
1: starting to build, and that's maybe that's better than to sort of become more of a milquetoast sort of brand. Because Paula Page has a clear brand;
0: we know who he is.
1: Yeah. Yes, and it's going to be viewed more favorably in the second district, certainly than in the first district. It's a powerful brand in the second district.
0: Is not LePage benefited by the fact that he's like the third most important race this year? Like the attention there,
1: I think so.
0: Like he's just going to go. You know, do the Kiwanis meetings and do the TV commercials and stuff. There's not going to be like a reporter hounding him saying, do you have a comment on this, Mr. LePage?
1: Yes.
0: Right. As they will be for Charles and Plattner
1: exactly.
0: And all those people. Right.
1: Exactly.
0: Yeah.
1: No, it's a yes. And he can run closer to the race that he ran in the primary in his first gubernatorial run, where he sort of was just getting out there, talking to people, expressing, you know, on the ground, people's frustrations, seeming like a regular guy. And like, hey, and then coming away from those meetings where people are going, yeah, I kind of like that Paula Page.
0: Yeah.
1: But he's not like, you know, he's not on TV all the time. He's not on the radio all the time. He's sort of micro.
0: Well, it has always been the argument for many in Maine, I think myself included, that if not for the foot and mouth disease, if not for the stuff that he had that would obviously make people go, oh, good Lord, did he just say that? He would have probably been a pretty popular governor. Like, yes. I mean, he's a populist and he kind of talked about a lot of things that a lot of people liked. And a politician like that can go a long way. But every time they offend and, you know all the things that they do, they kind of, you know, eat up away against that. You know, it just really cuts into their ultimate support. And if he's not doing a lot of that, that's good for him.
1: I think it's good for him. I think you're exactly right. I this is why I stick with what we've been saying all along, that Paula Page is a formidable candidate in the second district this year. It's not just Matt and Greg saying this. Look at the national prognosticating maps.
0: Yeah.
1: You know, it's they basically say the second district leans Republican. They, and, you know, and I think that's about right in how you should say it, that it's leaning to be a flip for Republicans this year in this cycle. Why would you say otherwise? Like looking at the candidates, looking at the environment, all of that. The exception being, and we talked about this briefly last week, is if there's a blue wave coming,
0: right,
1: which in midterm elections for the incumbency in the White House, it often happens.
0: Tsunamis can wash
1: Tsunamis
0: away a
1: can
0: lot.
1: Can wash away a lot.
0: Yes,
1: so I think that's really the biggest risk for Paula Page, and I think it's a fairly modest risk right now.
0: Indeed. Guess what? Didn't even get a chance to ask you about Plattner and Collins.
1: How about that?
0: How about I save that for next week?
1: I was going to say we got weeks and weeks.
0: We got a lot more of this campaign to go. Appreciate it, Greg. As always, we'll talk again soon. We're going to take a break. We'll come back. Market update next on WGN.
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12: News. I'm Sherry Preston. Help is on the way for Venezuela, where this week's pair of earthquakes left survivors describing the streets of Caracas as looking like something out of a horror movie.
13: An international aid effort is mobilizing. 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
14: volunteers with the Global Empowerment Mission are packing up relief supplies.
12: ABC's Victor Oquendo, the death toll has just risen to 589 people. However, that number is expected to rise further as tens of thousands are still missing. Thursday's Supreme Court decision leaving thousands of immigrants wondering what's next for them. The court in a 6-3 ruling clearing the way for the Trump administration to strip legal protections from Haitians and Syrians who fled their countries following wars or natural disasters. President Trump says the Strait of Hormuz is open. However, overnight, Iranian drones struck a ship traveling through the waterway, damaging its bridge. This is ABC News.
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0: 32, and it's brought to you by Mechanical Services, providing heating, air conditioning, refrigeration, and energy controls to Maine business and industry. The Cumberland County Sheriff's Office, they are warning the public about an ongoing recruitment scam. We're talking about jobs recruitment here. Deputies say scammers use a fraudulent job posting to solicit people to provide money, banking information, and other sensitive details. They say that scam can be difficult to recognize because they often appear legitimate. Deputies are advising people to look out for common scam warning signs, including generic email addresses such as Gmail, grammatical errors, and offers of unusually high pay or full-time wages for short hours. Two hikers were rescued from extreme weather conditions just Thursday in and on Mount Katahdina. The Bangor Daily News reports Dakota Cunningham and Sean Rowan, both of Virginia, face severe thunderstorm conditions while making their climb up the mountain Wednesday. Both became hypothermic and dehydrated as they dealt with rain, hail, high winds, and lightning. A Maine Army National Guard crew found the men early Thursday, brought them to Millinocket Regional Hospital for treatment. Deputies have identified a woman who died at the Penobscot County Jail hours after she was taken into custody. The Penobscot County Sheriff's Office says 39-year-old Jody Mellinson of Eastport was arrested in Bangor Saturday morning. She was found unresponsive in her cell that night, and attempts to revive her by medical staff were not successful. Investigators are waiting for test results as they look into that death. Sheriff's office says there were no reports of any fights involving staff or other inmates that day. A Mainer is among 455 people facing charges as part of the Trump administration's latest crackdown on Medicaid fraud. Court records show a 40-year-old Brunswick woman is accused of trying to steal $70 million from the relative of someone living in a long-term care facility. Now, she's been charged with endangering the welfare of a dependent person. Justice Department says all the fraudulent schemes total a record $6.5 billion. Drivers are being reminded to pay attention and slow down in work zones after a DOT worker was injured on I-295 in Gardner this week. Maine State Police Sergeant John Darcy says summertime can be dangerous on state roads with more traffic and road projects.
1: I wouldn't say that it's been a problem, but it's definitely something we're being more aware of now more than ever just because of those unfortunate reminders.
0: CBS 13 News reports the crash in Gardner that injured the DOT worker still under investigation, and the driver's name has not been released. WGAN News Time, 8:34. Markets Thursday, Dow up by 72, S&P lower by 1, NASDAQ off by 118. Stock futures this morning, they're in the red. Dow down by 38. S&P lower by 32. NASDAQ is off by 335. Now checking sports.
2: The last place Boston Red Sox beat the first place New York Yankees 6-3 at Fenway last night. Sox third baseman Caleb Durbin hit a two-run shot over the Green Monster, which turned out to be the game winner. The rivalry in their 125th year continues later tonight. The Portland Sea Dogs dominated the Hartford Yard Goats for the second straight night, 7-1. The Dogs scored those seven runs combined in the second and third innings. Game four of their sixth game set tonight. And coming off a 5-1 victory two nights ago, the Hearts of Pine are off till next Friday. Andy Mounter, News Radio WGAN.
0: Back here with the forecast now, and meteorologist Heather Zayer.
3: Lots of clouds and cooler today into this evening. We'll also have a couple of showers and a thunderstorm, high 66. Clouds overnight, low 59, then some sun tomorrow.
0: 62 in Portland at 8:36. Next high tide of Portland Harbor is coming up at 9:45 this morning. I'm Jason Taylor, News Radio 98.5 FM and AM 560 WGAN.

0: All right, we're back. It is 8:36 WGAN Morning News, and it is Friday morning. At this time every Friday, we get an opportunity to speak with Mike Armstrong from the Financial Exchange to give us a quick market update, a look at things in the financial universe. Mike, how are things this morning?
1: They're good. It's been a week of tech pressure, though, after, you know, multiple companies experiencing the last year seeing their shares skyrocket. There's been a bit of a cooling off period this week, and I don't think investors have come up with a good story to attribute it all to, but it's just been some concern about where things are and dumping some shares on pretty much any story that comes about.
0: Yeah, so talk to me a little bit about what's been going on in the tech sector specifically. I mean, you've got what appears to be a sell-off continuing. It's pretty volatile, obviously. What do you think the future looks like for these tech stocks? I mean, you know, we're in a period of uncertainty right now, are we not?
1: We are, and we're also talking about companies with just sky-high valuations. We've talked a lot about that. And, you know, the attitude towards these companies can turn on a whim. But, you know, there's not been one, like I said, not been one coherent story that I've been able to put together, right? Earlier this week, financial journalists were talking about the upcoming Micron earnings and how it had the possibility to disappoint. And frankly, I didn't really understand where that was coming from, because they are so far down the supply chain on the AI trade that we would have probably heard it from somebody else first. But they came out and absolutely crushed all expectations on their earnings on Wednesday afternoon. Stock skyrocketed upwards, but the rest of the tech market continued to fall. Yesterday, Apple announced a bunch of price increases because they, like every other hardware company out there, are dealing with higher component prices, specifically memory prices. So their iPad and Mac prices are heading up in the 15 to 20% range. Their stock got clobbered. This morning, we're hearing reports from the New York Times that OpenAI, the creator of ChatGPT, might be delaying their IPO. That has some investors spooked. But like I said, I don't know that any one of these stories is the real driver of this market. I'm not going to call it a sell-off yet. We're down a couple percentage points after massive rallies in the space over the course of the last few months.
0: You mentioned the OpenAI thing. I was going to ask you about that. So, you know, with the IPO for SpaceX and with all this excitement about the AI universe, you know, the OpenAI IPO was something that was potentially going to be quite exciting to a lot of people, but maybe not yet. Maybe not yet. We're going to be putting it off. Why is that? What's going on in OpenAI world where they're like, well, let's wait back a little bit here on this one?
1: So let's be clear. I nor anybody else other than those at IPO at OpenAI have any idea. I have a couple guesses, but this is all rumor mill stuff at this point, and they haven't made any official announcements. But if I'm a company like this and I'm considering an IPO, there's a couple of reasons that I might consider delaying. One would be I don't believe market conditions are good for my IPO. Hard to justify that. You go look at the SpaceX IPO. I mean, even though it popped up and then came back down, it's still well above the IPO price. Tech shares are still at very high levels. Two would be I'm concerned that there's something about my business that I will need to disclose to these investors that makes me a bit nervous about how it's going to be interpreted. And so we've seen hints of that. Anthropic came out and talked about their profit numbers, and then OpenAI really hasn't. At the same time, they've talked about how they might need to cut prices to compete a little bit. So anybody's guess, but nonetheless, you know, that rumor that they will delay this IPO has shares of companies that own parts of OpenAI coming down. A bunch of South Korean companies, for example, their stocks are falling on this rumor mill news. So anybody's guess, but I can't really think of any reasons other than those two that you would kick this down the road a little bit further.
0: All right. Well, we're unfortunately out of time, so we'll have to leave things there. Appreciate it as always. Mike Armstrong from the Financial Exchange. Make sure you listen every single day on WGAN, and we'll talk again on Monday, Mike. Thanks a lot.
1: Thank you, Matt.
0: Have a good one.
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0: Jacob from Waterboro is first up. What's going on, Jacob?
5: Thank you for taking my call.
0: Of course.
5: First time calling. Just want to say thank you for your interviews. I appreciate how you do interviews. I listen to your program, I was servant of programs, and I listen to public radio.
0: You're the unicorn. I love that.
5: I'm the unicorn. And I was listening to the Rick Bennett interview, and I hear this statistic a lot. And I was driving up to Waterville for work with my nephew. The question is, the 80,000 homes,
0: yes.
5: Where does that number come from? I hear that number, and then I also hear that the birth rate is lower than, to me, it almost seems like a contradictory. You can listen to politics and the politicians, they're not going to save me. So, and I'm saying that is, so right now I'm driving up with my nephew. He's going to be 21 next month. He's married and he owns a house.
0: That's awesome. Congratulate him for me.
5: He's a construction worker. And I'm going to say that what he did, and this is kind of what I did, is just lived within our means, did not spend a lot of money, saved their money, and kind of how the government should run. Does not run, but you can still make it.
0: All right, and that is your Caller of the Week, Jacob. Where's my pen? There it is. I got it. Where's my mug, Danny? I got it. You got it?
6: I have it right here in the studio, in my studio. I'm going to bring it over to your studio when the show ends.
0: Yes. Great. Well, I've got the pen. Jacob from Waterboro is our Caller of the Week. You could be the next Caller of the Week, though. 879-9426. 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That's always how I love doing it on Fridays, especially. Open Line Friday, as Rush Limbaugh used to call it. Why not? I love it. Anybody who wants to call with any kind of subject is free to do so. 879-9426. Also, the text line, same number, and you can email me, matt@wgan.com. Let me go to Steve from Bangor. Steve, how are you?
7: Great. I love the conversations that's going on right now. And then the only thing I'm thinking, where do you articulate the Trump effect? I believe that 50% of the Republicans that are voting and 50% of the Democrats that are voting, there's a Trump effect, whether you're for the president or whether you're against the president. I'm hearing people, you know, why do you have that sign on your front lawn? Well, because it's a Trump protest. I'm voting all negative Trump, or I'm voting for Trump, like Bobby Charles. A lot of people I talk with, I said, well, you got a Bobby Charles. Yeah. I'm not really supporting Bobby Charles, but I'm supporting the president. So, and then your
0: do you find that Steve, do you find that different or unusual from prior years? Like, is it worse or bigger than it used to be?
7: People weren't voting for Susan Collins last time she ran because they were against the Democratic president. They were for Susan Collins. They were voting for Susan Collins.
0: I suppose so, but how about the people that were voting against Susan Collins because she was, basically supporting Trump? There was a lot of that, you'd admit. I mean, that whole Kavanaugh thing was really the galvanizing event in that election.
7: Well, that's what I'm saying right now, though. Yeah, I think there just seems to be an enormous, people saying, I'm not really supporting the candidate, whether it's Democrat or Republican. I'm not really supporting the candidate running. I'm voting because I love what the president's doing, or I'm not. And that's what I'm hearing.
0: Yeah. I think you're right about that.
7: For example.
0: No, I think you're right about that, Steve. I think you're right about that. That is always, though, a dynamic. I think that it is worse now than it used to be.
7: It is always a dynamic. Yeah.
0: Yeah.
7: Like the incumbent president, usually takes it on the chin. But this is more personal.
0: Oh, sure. Yeah.
7: And
0: I agree.
7: Even investments, you had your investment guy, which, people that I know who are investment, because I'm retired, now they're going how do you make a decision? Because even if I make a good purchase, it could blow up because of this administration. And what am I going to they don't know what to do. There's a lot of uncertainty, and I think it reflects it in the up and down and the ups and downs that we've seen in the stock market. Anyway, I just think that we are in a time in history unlike any other time in history, where the president is in everybody's head, whether you're for him or against him.
0: No, you're right.
7: And that's my only comment.
0: I think you're right, Steve. And that is also one of the things, I think, as I've said before in the past on the show, that I dislike the most about politics. Like, you should not, generally speaking, view voting as an anti-vote. I mean, you're free to do whatever you want to, obviously. I just think that when you base your opinion, your feelings about candidates based on other people who frankly aren't even candidates, while there is a logic to it, like, I want to support the Democrats because I want the Senate majority and I want to make sure that we stop the Trump agenda, right? Like, I mean, obviously that is a logical argument, but it means that the basis of the feelings that you have about politics, the things you want to do and whatever, are based in essentially negative things, like negativity. I dislike that person. I hate that person. I oppose that person. And then it turns your brain off as it relates to the person that you would ultimately be voting for as a mechanism of voting against that person. Like, if you're voting for Graham Platter because you want the Democrats to win the Senate majority and you want to stick a finger in the eye of Trump, while that is logical, it means that you're not at all evaluating Graham Platner, right? If your problem with politics is that it's full of scummy people who don't do what they're supposed to do, and they don't do what we want them to do, and we want, you know, fresh faces that actually care about their constituents and vote the right ways and all this. Like, if you're frustrated with the system, man, I think that everybody would admit that they're frustrated with the whole system and not just one individual person, even if you despise Trump. Even if you despise Obama, like, you know, either way, either direction. If that's you, then you should be making sure you evaluate anyone you vote for. And it's entirely possible, and I would even say common, for the protest vote that you put in to ultimately give power to somebody that's awful so that you can oppose someone you think is awful. You know what I'm saying here? I mean, like, you need to evaluate the people you vote for, even if you have some sort of oppositional defiant philosophy about your vote. It's just something you should do, but people often don't. In fact, right now, I think most people don't. Let's go to the phones. Paul from South Portland is next. Paul, go ahead.
8: Hey, like your comment about the Supreme Court rulings and people not liking the outcomes of the rules sometimes, and this is fundamental to the American experiment. The colonists were rebelling against King George because he made rules by outcomes. And if he didn't like the colonists, there were the intolerable acts where he retroactively made rules and laws. And you were found guilty because you should have known this was what the king was going to want to do.
0: Yeah.
8: And even if you followed all the rules, you were now still found guilty. And so the American experiment was to create a system where there would be no retroactive rules, and you would only be found guilty if you violated the rules that we had told you about, not the rules you should have known about. And if you want to be, and if you want to see examples today of where we still have this rule by experts, you could look to the Maine Department of Environmental Protection, where if you follow all the rules, you could still be found guilty because they didn't like the outcome of what happened or other things like that. And so I think we need to be careful about that because we don't often know the consequences of what we're doing, and we can't be judged by the outcome. We can only be judged by following the rules that we were told.
0: Right. 100%. And that's the whole basis of our system, is that if you follow the rules and you insist on following the rules and it becomes materially obvious that a rule is bad or wrong, the process by which you fix that is to change the rule, not to ultimately ignore the rule, which is what so many people want Supreme Courts and other appellate courts to do. They want them to basically look at the law and say, well, yeah, sure, I guess technically speaking, the words on the piece of paper say that I really need to do this kind of thing, but I think that would be a bad outcome. So I can't do that thing. Let's rule in a way that twists and perverts it in such a degree that the thing that I want is what I get. And that's not how any stable society can operate. Thanks a lot for the call, Paul. If you want a society that doesn't crumble, if you want a republic that doesn't fall, for all the democracy defenders out there, for all the people who think that Donald Trump is the source of all fascist evil in the world and that he's ending the American Republic, okay, fine, think that if you want to, but if you really want, if that's actually a serious position of yours, then what you need is a stable, representative republic that we can trust, rely on, and ultimately all work together on and accept when we win and we lose and we still live in this society together and everything else, right? If we want that to be a successful experiment on this, the 250th anniversary, then we need to operate in that way. And that can only be done in a basis of law and a rule of law that is absolute and a law that can be changed. So when it's wrong or when it's false or when it, whatever, you can fix it. And that's what legislatures are for. That's what presidents and governors are for, is to do that very work. 879-9426. If you're on hold, stay there. Go right to the phones when I come back. Jason Taylor, though, has an update for you. Let's share it. Jason, what do you got?
9: Sharing with you, two family members of a 10-year-old Bangor boy being sentenced today in connection with his death. Talking about that here coming up, top of the hour. Also, there have been discussions about a possible plea deal for the man accused of killing a healthcare CEO on a Manhattan street. More on that from ABC Top of the Hour. 688-852 right now. Not starting the day. We're in the 8 o'clock hour. 852-62 in Portland. You're accurate with the forecast.
10: Lots of clouds and cooler today into this evening. We'll also have a couple of showers and a thunderstorm. High 66. Clouds overnight. Low 59. Then some sun tomorrow. I'm AccuWeather meteorologist Heather Zehr on Southern Maine's official weather station. 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
0: It is 8:55 on the WGAN Morning News. Got a couple minutes left here, so let's go to the phones and wrap things up on Friday morning. Hope you have a good weekend, by the way. Kevin from Cumberland is next. Kevin, how are you?
17: Great, Matt. How are you this morning?
0: Not too bad. Not too bad.
17: Hey, good, good. This is perfect. This is rounding out the final segment. This is really good on the Friday. So I've been listening with my dad to 560 WGA and for 20-plus years growing up. Now I'm an adult.
0: Nice.
17: We continue to talk about the same things over and over and over and over again.
0: Yeah, it's true.
17: And nobody has answered on any of the programs on WGAN or any other programs, how does this end? So what I mean by that is we're $40 trillion in debt. Our roads are trash. Our education is unaffordable. And when you do get that piece of paper that you paid so much for, your job prospects are trash. You mentioned the rule of law. Nobody of power ever gets held accountable. All those big bankers that caused the 08 housing crash that put all people of my age on the back burner for housing and all that kind of stuff, they ever get held accountable? What about the illegal wars all across this globe that our politicians keep getting in? They held accountable. The rule of law, like that other gentleman said, is only used when the king wants to use it against his subjects. And we are the subjects.
0: Well, that's true. But that is part of my criticism, was that if you want a functioning, stable democracy that's going to survive in the long term, you need to actually care about it and you need to actually use it. And we're not.
17: Absolutely.
0: So, yeah.
17: And everything you said is spot on. But we continue to not have that.
0: Yeah.
17: And the outlook is we're not going to have that because of how we vote, how the dumb American populace votes. We vote for the least of the worst, not who's going to do the best job. We see these no king signs. Really, no kings, but Pingree's going to be our next governor. the offspring of the no kings. We've got a Bush running in our state. We've got a Pingree. We've got all.
0: You've got a king. You've got a Baldacci.
17: King, exactly.
0: Yeah.
17: Exactly. So when are these idiots actually going? And I say on both sides. There's morons and Republicans, and there's moron Democrats. When are we going to come to the center and actually save our country? Because I don't see it.
0: The moment that the moment the voters actually want it. I mean, I hate to say this, Kevin, but I don't think voters want what you're saying.
17: How does it end? $40 trillion in debt with no prospect of change in sight.
0: The answer is with disaster. I mean, that's what I've been saying for a long time. Like, the debt is my number one issue, as I think you probably know if you've been listening that long. And they're not doing anything about it. Republicans do just as little as the Democrats do every time they're in charge. And it just keeps going up and up and up. Donald Trump is adding just as much debt as, frankly, Biden did. It's pathetic and disgusting. And they're going to keep doing it because it's the easy thing. You know, it's like basically buying stuff on credit cards forever. It's like, that's future Matt's problem. That's not current Matt's problem. Someday it might be a bad thing, but you know, not today. And whatever, whenever that does come due, which it will, that's going to be the answer to your question. And it's going to be a calamity, an economic disaster, which will force, with no choice, the massive economic reset of the country. And that's not a good place to be, but it's where we're going. On that happy note, I'll see you Monday.
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20: From ABC News, I'm Sherry Preston. Aid is on the way from the United States to Venezuela as crews continue searching through collapsed buildings, looking for any survivors from the devastating twin earthquakes this week.
21: Emergency crews digging through mountains of concrete and twisted metal. Crowds cheering as people are freed from the rubble. 4-year-old Adrian carried to safety. Venezuelan TV showing three
20: ship passing through the Strait of Hormuz, even though President Trump said just last night the strait was fully open. ABC's Rachel Scott's at the White House.
22: This is a clear escalation, and it's unclear this morning how this is going to impact the ongoing negotiations on making a longer-term deal to end this war. We are told that Iranian forces launched a drone strike on a cargo ship that was passing in the Strait of Hormuz. The strike stopped traffic in the strait. Oil prices jumping after the attack, but have fallen below $70 a barrel this morning. morning. All of it, though, contradicting the president, who just hours earlier and later claimed that the strait was open as he praised the talks.
20: In a 6-3 ruling yesterday, the Supreme Court paved the way for the deportation of thousands of Haitian and Syrian immigrants as it ends their temporary protected status. The court has not ruled on birthright citizenship, which President Trump signed an executive order to end. His deputy chief of staff, Stephen Miller, saying,
1: obviously, the right and correct way to end birthright citizenship is for the Supreme Court to rule what the 14th Amendment clearly and correctly means. But one way or another, this nation has to end birthright citizenship.
20: President Trump's former national security advisor, John Bolton, expected to appear in federal court today, pleading guilty to mishandling classified information. This is ABC News.
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1: 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Well, two family members of a 10-year-old Bangor boy, they're being sentenced today in connection to his death. Earlier this month, Misty LaTourette, the grandmother of 10-year-old Braxton Smith, pleaded guilty in connection to his death. Braxton died from blunt force injuries in 2024. He weighed only 48 pounds. Braxton's mother, Jen Bean, pleaded guilty to manslaughter for his death back in February. Both Bean and LaTourette are being sentenced today. The RSU 21 school district appears to be taking steps to fire the principal at Kennebunk Elementary School. The Press Herald reports Ryan Quinn was placed on leave back in March over abuse toward a special education student, but an investigation found no criminal activity. However, the school board has appointed the assistant principal as interim head and is moving to schedule a dismissal hearing for a principal. Board will also meet privately next week to discuss the employment of a staff member, although Quinn was not named. Acadia National Park may stop reporting deaths that take place in the park. Washington Post says it's obtained internal memos, an internal memo from the Department of Interior instructing staff at national parks to not confirm deaths or details about severe injuries on park property. The memo says only appropriate authorities can confirm a death, but does not specify which authorities can do so. The most recent death reported at Acadia was in January when a person was found dead after becoming stranded on an island near Bar Harbor. Great news for lovers of wine in Maine. Nearly a dozen restaurants across the state are being recognized as some of the best in the country for their wine selections. Wine Spectator, which claims to be the world's leading wine authority, unveiled its 2026 Restaurant Awards, which included 10 restaurants here in Maine. The winners here include Portland's 12, Sea Glass of Cape Elizabeth, Natalie's Restaurant in Camden, and the White Barn Inn in Kennebunk. Prosecutors in Augusta, they're working to get a defense attorney disqualified from a manslaughter case. Prosecutor Lisa Barney says attorney Bob Sandy gave the defendant a list of jurors in the case, and then the defendant sent one of them a friend request on social media, which are both against court rules.
2: My job as a prosecutor is not just to seek convictions and to get prison sentences and all of those things. It is to ensure that this process has integrity.
1: And CBS 13 News reports the manslaughter case involves the death of a four-month-old at a daycare. Now let's get your AccuWeather forecast. 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
3: Lots of clouds and cooler today into this evening. We'll also have a couple of showers and a thunderstorm, high 66. Clouds overnight, low 59, then some sun tomorrow.
1: 62 in Portland at 9:06 next high tide of Portland Harbor, 9:45 this morning. Jason Taylor, News Radio, WGAN.

0: And that music you hear comes from the year of 1999. The last, well, not the last year of the millennium, because of course we all know that that was 2000.
1: Right,
0: 2001
1: right,
0: is when
1: right.
0: it really switched. But you know, that's kind of the breaking point for most of us, is because it went from the 1900s to the 2000s. So 1999, also the year I graduated high school.
2: Yeah, Y2K was coming up. Remember the big scare about how everything would shut down? Because
0: sorry, I've never heard. I have not heard of this. Yeah. What is this Y2K you speak of? I actually do remember that because I was 18, so I lived through the scare.

0: internet is growing and all this stuff happens, and somebody somewhere sends a memo. It's like, guys, has anybody thought about the calendar?
1: Hold on, I'm just trying to connect to my internet.
2: Oh, yeah,
1: right now.
2: Yeah.
1: Hold on,
2: this would be that.
1: Hold on.
0: Did we maybe mess up? Because we were trying to save some space back then, so we only used two digits. And, you know, I'm just kind of now thinking about it. I think that might be a problem. It's hilarious. I mean, like, is that going to happen to AI? And it's like, we build all these massively sophisticated and amazing things, data centers everywhere. You got Elon Musk going to Mars, you know, putting up data centers in space and all this, you know, this huge infrastructure. And then, oh, man, I forgot to carry the two. Forgot there's a period that is missing on paragraph 738,000, you know, of the programming code. And now the whole system is blown up.
2: We are sunk.
0: Yeah, well, if Y2K is any indication, no, we're not. It's just fine. I didn't ever really fear it, but I will say that when the clock did turn midnight on the year 2000, I was kind of looking around me going, okay, is the lights going to go? What's going to happen? Anything going to happen? No, nothing's going to happen? Okay, great. You know where I was, actually, in Y2K? 1999, December 31st. You know, into January 1st of 2000, where was I? I was down here. As we all know, I grew up in the greater Bangor area, but I came down here for the Y2K switchover. There was a big show that they did. I think Bob Marley headlined it. It was like a comedy show.
2: Oh, wow. Nice.
0: A lot of good stuff.
2: Bob Marley alive.
0: Not that Bob Marley.
2: Okay.
0: Not that Bob Marley. One of our favorite comedian. Everybody down here in the state of Maine, Bob Marley. And he rode in on a snowmobile onto the stage. And he was wearing one of those flannel hats. You know, one of the ones with the ear flaps, like you get at L.L. Bean or something like that. And his shtick, Jason Taylor, since you are not a native Mainer, is basically Maine humor. He's a modern incarnation, only a better one, in my opinion, of Tim Sample. Tim Sample, of course, I think got halfway sort of nationally famous for being like a Maine comedian because he had a totally fake, by the way, thick Maine accent, which was not real. But really? He made Maine-related humor. So when I was growing up in the the 80s, Tim Sample was, it's like, he's like Maine's comedian. He's like Maine's comedian. Well, that's now Bob Marley. Who's funnier? Way funnier, in my opinion. Anyway, I was on that show, and it was a big party, and it was a good time, and that's where I celebrated the new year. So, anyway, we're going to celebrate the year, not just the new year, but the year, all day today. As I was on the break, I was scanning around a few things, looking them up, and I noticed a post from Representative Reagan Paul here in Maine, which was related to the Great American State Fair in Washington, D.C. I'll just read it to you. And then we can react to it. It's shared with a picture of her sitting in a pathetic little trifold Maine, the Pine Tree State kind of little display with a couple chairs. This is her take on the whole Great American State Fair thing. Maine was only one of a handful of states that chose not to participate in the Great American State Fair in Washington, D.C. That is embarrassing. While nearly every other state took the opportunity to showcase its people, businesses, tourism, and everything that makes it unique, Maine passed. The explanation was that the tourism department was too busy. Funny, it's tourism season for every state, yet somehow they found the time. If we're serious about growing Maine's economy, attracting visitors, and supporting small businesses, why would we skip a chance to put our state on display before visitors from around the world? You don't have to like President Donald Trump, but you don't let your dislike for a president outweigh your love of your state or your country. Maine deserves to be proudly represented, regardless of who is in the White House. Thank you to Freedom 250 and the volunteers for making sure that Maine's space didn't remain completely empty. So they did give you a couple chairs to sit in. But this all goes back to, I guess, a few weeks ago, or maybe a month ago at this point. I guess it sort of started with the cancellation of so many of those artists for the music for the Great American State Fair. Like there was musical acts, and it's supposed to be a festival atmosphere, right? It's a fair. So there's music and rides and things to see and all that, right? So a lot of the artists began claiming that they were told it was just going to be a nice celebration of America, but

0: indeed it was about to become some sort of a Trump rally, and I didn't want to be associated with that, so I'm out. And so somebody else said, I'm out, and somebody else said, I'm out, and then it became a thing, right? And then from there, you started to hear and see state governors, certain among them, announce that they will not be participating in the Great American State Fair. Why? Because Trump. And it just, again, it gets to this sickness in our country. And a lot of it relates to him specifically, but it really does go deeper if you really think about it. But it is, right now at least, about him. If you are the governor of a state and you like him, then, you know, there's no problem, obviously. You go to the fair, you do all this kind of stuff because, whatever, it's Trump. I like Trump. I like America. I like Trump and America, so let's go. If you don't like him, if you think he's actually Hitler, if you think he's the center of all evil in this country, if you go into that well and you just drink from it on a daily basis, you say no to basically showcasing your state on the national mall for the rest of the country to see during the celebration of this country's 250th anniversary of its independence. You choose not to participate in that simply because the president of the United States is Donald Trump, and you don't want to do anything that he wants you to do. Like, you know, he definitely is. I will say this: he definitely likes the state fair idea. He likes he is into celebrating the 250th with pomp, circumstance, grandeur, etc. It's the whole thing behind the reflecting pool. You realize there are people at the reflecting pool, and I'm not making this up. This is not a joke. There are people at the reflecting pool wearing T-shirts that say Team Algae. In other words, they're rooting for the algae inside the reflecting pool because they want it to look like crap, because they want Trump to, I guess, like, what, get the public PR black eye of having tried to clean it up and then failing. So they're like rooting for the algae. Like, can just stop for a minute and think about how warped and twisted your mind has to be to actually be like that. And yet, it's the same mentality that went behind not showcasing lobster and blueberries and potatoes and lighthouses and the rocky coast and beaches and everything else about Maine in this display, which had nothing to do with him at all. Well done, Janet. Well done.
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1: Now, your AccuWeather forecast.
8: Cooler for today with a lot of clouds. There'll also be a couple of showers and a thunderstorm today into this evening, high 66. Clouds linger with a low of 59 tonight, then we turn partly sunny with a high of 73 tomorrow. More clouds than sun with an afternoon thundershower on Sunday. The high will be 75 degrees. I'm AccuWeather meteorologist Heather Zehr on Southern Maine's official weather station, News Radio 98.5 and AM 560 WGAN.
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0: Supreme Court on Thursday allowed the Trump administration to end legal protections for migrants fleeing violence and natural disasters in Haiti and Syria, exposing hundreds of thousands more people to potential deportation. The 6-3 decision overturns lower court orders and allows the Department of Homeland Security to swiftly end temporary protected status, a program that protects a total of about 1.3 million people in the United States from 17 different countries. It marked another victory at the high court for the Republican president, Donald Trump's sweeping crackdown on immigration. Though the conservative-dominated court has put the brakes on some of Trump's immigration policies, it has handed him a second win Thursday in a decision clearing the way for the revival of a policy restricting immigrants seeking asylum. The court's conservative majority found that the law does not allow courts to question the process that immigration authorities use to revoke the protections. The opinion from Justice Samuel Alito also brushed aside arguments that Trump's derogatory comments about Haitians showed the decision was unlawfully tinged by prejudice. He called the statements insufficient to show that the termination of Haiti's TPS designation was based on the race of the Haitian people. Justice Elena Kagan forcefully disagreed, calling Trump's comments, quote, so repellent and racially inflected that the majority declines to put them in print. Her dissent pointed out that Trump had said that Haitians in the United States probably have AIDS, and he also amplified rumors during the 2024 campaign that Haitian immigrants in Ohio were abducting and eating cats and dogs. Can we have that sound cut, by the way, Danny? I haven't heard that one in a long time. They're eating the dogs. They're eating the cats. The songs that were made out of that. I'd like that to be on standby so that we can, at any point in time, if we need to, go back to that well, because you do have to admit that was one of the more amusing 2024-isms. Federal authorities deny that prejudice played a role and argued the TPS was supposed to be temporary. It is the T, after all, but has lasted over a decade in some cases. James Percival, DHS General Counsel, applauded Thursday's ruling. He said that the program had become a de facto amnesty. This is a win for the rule of law and for common sense. In a Fox News interview Sunday, Deputy White House Chief of Staff Stephen Miller called it a victory 10 years in the making, saying it allows Haitian migrants to finally be removed. Lawyers said Haitian immigrants would be in danger if they are sent back. Simply put, the Supreme Court's ruling will directly result in thousands of innocent people dying violent, needless deaths, Jeff Pipoli and Andy Tauber said. They urged the Senate to approve an extension of deportation protections for Haitians that passed the House on a rare bipartisan vote back in April. Quote, families are here, kids are going to school, parents are going to work, folks are trying to commute, and it's like the Supreme Court just put all these activities on stop and put folks in limbo. That's Viles Dorsneville, who runs a support center for Haitians in Springfield, Ohio. So, okay, that's a great point for me to pause and jump off of for a minute, because I have another story here, which is, of course, about the same issue, right? This is a very big case. It's a very big ruling, and everyone has a hot take. I'm looking at, of course, I will admit, some left-of-center publications right now, and here's how they characterize this. This is The Nation. The Supreme Court once again endorses Trump's racism. Subhead, the court took a look at Trump's obviously bigoted handling of the temporary protected status program and said, nothing to see here. So to The Nation, it is the Supreme Court endorsing racism. Then you have, of course, the comment that was made in that AP story I was just reading here, which, of course, comes from, you know, one of the people that is opposed to the ruling yet. Yes. But ultimately what they're talking about when they're saying this is the wrong ruling is the outcome of the ruling. They're talking about what will happen, right? You'll have to send Haitians back. Haitians could be killed. You know, it's unfair to them. They're trying to work. They're trying to go to school. They've been here, et cetera, et cetera, et cetera. It's unfair. This is my chief complaint about not only Supreme Court politics, but also Supreme Court reporting and the news related to the Supreme Court. It is my chief complaint. What is the complaint? We're talking about what comes as a result of the ruling as though it is a legislative document. It is a bill. It is a law that is coming into effect because people voted for it or against it. And that the position of people like Mr. Dorsneville, if I'm saying his name right, the position of people like that is you can't do this. This ruling is wrong because if you do it, this bad thing will happen. And I'm sorry. I mean, I guess it sounds cold-hearted. It sounds, I don't know. I don't know what it sounds like. But that has nothing to do with the ruling. That has nothing to do with whether or not something is legal or illegal. It has nothing to do with something being constitutional or unconstitutional. The question in front of the court for this case was a fairly simple one. Does Trump have the power to do this? Like, can the president of the United States essentially enforce the temporary protected status law, right, how it's been granted, in a manner in which he chooses? We know that there are things that Congress can do to override the president. I mean, we just talked about it in that very article, right? The April vote in the House about extending protection to Haitians. That is something that, by law, you are able to do. So if you really have a problem with the Supreme Court ruling, of course, that would be your next natural step, would be go do something there and see if you can get it done. If you can't get it done, you don't have the political support, go win elections. Like, it's the way that it works. That's what checks and balances are about. But you see, in this country, everyone views every issue, every single issue, as a matter of this should happen and this shouldn't happen. Constitutionality be damned, law be damned. It has nothing to do with anything. It's just, should this be a thing or not? Like, if you want to do, I don't know, Biden's student loan forgiveness program. Is it legal? It's obviously not. It's obviously not legal for him to do that. Does he care? No, because, and does any of his supporters care? No, because that's the way it should be. Like, we should do that. Well, good for you that you should do that, right? There's a lot of things that we should do that we're legally prohibited from doing. You know, I'd like to shut Graham Plattner up. His speech is inflammatory. His speech is offensive. His speech is disgusting. I can't stand the guy. I'd like to shut him up. Guess what? I can't. It's not constitutional. If I was the president of the United States and I tried to shut him up, guess what? I'm going to be the one that's in trouble. The Supreme Court is specifically charged with evaluating American law and specifically constitutional law and judging whether or not some dispute is based in some sort of a legal or illegal type of decision. whether it's a decision from a legislature and a president signing a bill, whether it's a decision from a court, whether it is many things, whether it's many things. It is their charge to decide, is it kosher or is it not? It is not their charge to give a value proposition to the outcomes that come from that decision. I mean, it has actually been, there have been opinions that are written, and pretty good ones too, by the way. You should always read Supreme Court opinions. But there have been opinions that have been written where the justices themselves will say, you know, I don't really love what's going to happen because of this particular ruling. You know, the effect of this might not be all that great, you know, and if I was like a member of Congress and I was asked, should I vote for this or vote against it, or, you know, do I like this or do I not like it? You know, I would probably be in a different place, but we're asked a question here. Is this constitutional? Is this law? Is this legal? And that's the only question, because it's the frigging law. It's judges. The Supreme Court is judging whether or not something like this is legal or illegal. It's the same. I mean, go back to like Citizens United, right? You don't like money in politics. You don't think it should be there. You know, honestly, I probably agree. I'm pretty disgusted by money in politics too. And philosophically, I'm not really offended at the free speech stuff. So like I don't love that the presidential campaigns now are $2 billion campaigns and that the Susan Collins v. Plattner race is going to be $400 million in a state of 1.3 million people. Don't love it. I don't like it. I would love it if something would be able to restrict that and keep these idiots off my TV so I could just watch a football game in peace. I would love that. But you know what? The Supreme Court was right when that decision came down. You just don't like what happens because of the ruling.
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9: 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Two family members of a 10-year-old Bangor boy are being sentenced in connection to his death. Earlier this month, Misty LaTourette, the grandmother of 10-year-old Braxton Smith, pleaded guilty in connection to his death. Now, Braxton died from blunt force injuries in 2024. He weighed only 48 pounds. Braxton's mother, that's Jen Bean, she pleaded guilty to manslaughter for his death back in February. Both Bean and LaTourette are being sentenced today. Boy's father, Joshua Smith, expected to be sentenced later this year. Acadia National Park may stop reporting deaths that take place in the park. The Washington Post says it's obtained an internal memo from the Department of Interior instructing staff at national parks to not confirm deaths or details about severe injuries on park property. The memo says only appropriate authorities can confirm a death, but does not specify which authorities can do so. The defense attorney in an Augusta manslaughter case accused of breaking court rules by giving his defendant a list of jurors in the case, with the defendant then sending one juror a friend request on social media. Bob Sandy is the defense attorney in question.
10: The important point for me is not who did it. The important point is who didn't do it, and that's Lisa Barney.
9: CBS 13 News reports the case involves Lisa Barney, who operated a daycare and is charged with manslaughter in the death of a four-month-old at that daycare. Now let's check your AccuWeather with the forecast by checking in with Heather Zare.
8: Lots of clouds and cooler today into this evening. We'll also have a couple of showers and a thunderstorm, high 66. Clouds overnight, low 59, then some sun tomorrow.
9: Next high tide of Portland Harbor, that's coming up at 9:51 this morning. Mark that down. 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
11: This is a Bloomberg Money Minute. The big winner of that UFC fight on the South Lawn of the White House earlier this month was TKO Group. Dow Jones says TKO says an estimated 34 million global viewers watched the cage match, making it its biggest U.S. UFC event ever and one of the most watched events in the history of the Ultimate Fighting Championship. And the match featured a bunch of paid advertisements. The negativity about tech continues on Wall Street today. Also, a fresh reminder of if you want to buy electronics, you might not want to wait after Apple raise prices. Now Microsoft hiking prices on Xbox video game consoles for the third time in 13 months and says it expects prices on components to continue to rise well into next year. And if your dream is to fly on a super luxury airliner, the cost might not be the only thing in the way. The race for fancier aircraft interiors is being delayed by strict regulatory demands, and that's now slowing cabin upgrades as safety agencies grapple with complex and customized seat and suite designs. Denise Pellegrini, Bloomberg Radio.
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3: John Tomasi, how are things?
6: Going great. Just watching the Red Sox.
3: You liar. Team, so. Listen to your voice. Oh, they're going great.
6: This team is breaking me, and yes, they did win last night, and that's nice. They beat the Yankees, but you look at the standings, and you're like, oh my God, the Red Sox have the worst record in the American League. How does this happen?
3: Yeah. How does this happen, John Tomasi? You mentioned they beat the Yankees last night. That's a nice little moral victory, but nobody really takes seriously that win. I was actually looking at something yesterday. Did the Yankees have like 100 run differential or something crazy like that already this year? Like, I know the record's only 48-32, but they seem like they might be a pretty solid contender this year, the Yankees. And here we are in the absolute basement.
6: Yeah. I mean, that makes sense. And what's crazy about the Yankee thing is they're doing it without Aaron Judge. He's been hurt for a while now. He's going to be out for a number of weeks, stretching into months, and they are still scoring. Ben Rice, the kid from Dartmouth, is, tearing up their offense, and they're a team that they have financial resources. They don't spend like they used to, but they spend smartly. They draft smartly. Cam Schlittler, the guy who pitched last night, who, if the Yankees defense had been able to make some easy plays, would have given up zero runs in that game. Instead, they're 600 runs and they lose, but he's a kid from Walpole, Mass. The Red Sox had him in for a tryout in 2018. They could have drafted him in the seventh round of that draft. They didn't. The Yankees took him with the very next pick, and now he's the best pitcher in the American League, at least for this year. And he's somebody who shoved against you last year in that wild card game in the clincher. So, there have been some major missteps along the way to get the Red Sox to the point where they are now.
3: Yeah. You could say that. Although I continue to look at the starting pitching staff, and God, what a waste. I mean, they've had a really good year. I mean, you go down, Connelly early has been wonderful. I really enjoyed watching him. Sonny Gray, obviously, has been awesome. Peyton Tolley is a real pleasure to watch. I really enjoy him, too. They're all pitching well. And we give them nothing. Absolutely nothing. No support, nothing. And I know that last week we talked an awful lot about Craig Breslow and his philosophy in building the team, and are they going to add something? Are they going to trade away everything, et cetera? I got to imagine that every week that goes by, it just becomes sell, sell, sell more, right? I mean, unless they can somehow rip off, an 8-2 run or something, something like that really say, oh, my God, they're back. They can hit, which I don't expect to happen. Unless that kind of thing.

0: happens, we're going to be selling basically everything we got, right? Is it going to be Sonny Gray? Is it going to be Chapman? Is it, I mean, what else, what are we looking at here?
1: Yeah, I mean, yes, I think is the short answer. And you know me, I mean, I was arguing here like 2 or 3 weeks ago, don't sell by, the American League's wide open. If you're Craig Breslow, this is how you lose your job. But now you just look at it. And a little thing to be paying extra close attention to, Aroldis Chapman has not looked like himself the last week.
0: Yeah.
1: They say he's got a little hamstring injury. He obviously blows a game against the Rockies where, you know, Jaron Duran boxes the ball around in the outfield. That turns into a walk-off triple, that terrible defensive play, which we should get to their defense real quickly in a second here. But, you know, if and Chapman didn't look great last night. Again, loads of bases, gets out of it. If you're looking to capitalize on his value, the last thing you want is for the rest of baseball to think that he's hurt. So maybe you trade him sooner than later. We saw a reliever get traded yesterday. I'm blanking on who it was. But there has already been a move in that market. Maybe you try to jump that market before you get short-circuited.
0: Yeah. Well, maybe you do. Looking at what we do have on the roster right now, though, I will, you know, to compliment a couple guys, it sounds like it looks like Caleb Durbin is starting to come out of the doldrums. You know, he's had a fairly good week and feels like he's putting it together. So that's, you know, better than getting zero out of the offensive production at third base. At least you're getting something out of him now. Not sure what other bright spots I might point at, ultimately. I guess you might look at, you know, Contreras and guys like that. But there's not a lot of stuff there to really like. I mean, Marcelo Meyer, you know, I remember when he was drafted. I was waiting for him to get to the big leagues. I was excited. I was really excited. Not really seeing much there at all this year. We, of course, have 19 guys that are hurt at this point. Trevor Story is gone. You have Roman Anthony, obviously, et cetera. So it's just, I don't know what I'm working with here. You know, what is there any bright spots that you want to point at? Anybody you want to talk up a little bit here, John Tomasi?
1: No. I mean, Seidan Rafael has been actually pretty good. You know, he still swings at everything, but he's hitting for average, which that's the trade-off with a guy like that. You say, well, he's not going to walk a ton. Will he hit? He's hit. He's still playing great defense. On another team, he'd be somebody we'd be highlighting. You know, you go to Colorado the other night, he single, double, triple in his first three at-bats, and you're thinking they're on their way, and they lose that game. You know, Willy Abreu's been pretty good. Contreras has been pretty good, but just they haven't put it together at all. And one thing that bothers me, just they've made some terrible plays in the last week. You know, Meyer cost them a game with an error. You had Monasterio cutting a throw to second base about 3 feet short of the bag that would have thrown out a runner from the outfield. You have him not covering first on a bunt. You have a game where they turn a double play with two outs, losing track of the outs, and then they're laughing about it on their way back to the dugout because even the ump screwed it up. But it's like a team that's locked in knows how many outs there are. So we're not just talking about, they don't have talent. We're also talking about their heads are not in the game.
0: Mm-hmm.
1: And that is really frustrating to watch, especially when you've changed managers, especially when you know that your margin for error is so small. And to see them make plays like that, just dumb, boneheaded plays, it's like you deserve to be in last place.
0: Yeah, you do. You do. Which I think really just lends credence to your thought that you should sell everything right now. Because if you did add, say, a right-handed bat, like, does that really solve all that much?
1: No.
0: It doesn't,
1: nope.
0: Really. I mean, it might have when you had some guys in the lineup. But, I mean, it's, you know, the injury thing. Tell me about the injury thing. I mean, like, we got Crochet. We've got Trevor Story. We've got, obviously, Roman Anthony. It seems like I'm not going to call them the 49ers or anything. Like, I don't know if there's like a transfer station or something like that or an electrical station nearby, but it seems like this has been a particularly injury hampered year. Why? Like, is there something wrong with the strength and conditioning, or is there anything going on there, or is it fluky?
1: Yeah, so, I mean, what's interesting about it is it really just highlights that they have no margin for error, like we were just saying, because they don't actually have that many injuries, but it's the three guys they just can't lose. Trevor Story has been injury prone his entire Red Sox career. He's in his early 30s now. That's a recipe for getting hurt. Then on the other side, Garrett Crochet, somebody who's already had elbow surgery in his life, so it shouldn't be shocking if he gets hurt. And then Roman Anthony has been injury prone throughout his Red Sox career here, you hate to say. And he's the one really, beyond the other two, that you wonder what's going on. Because when it happened, you know, it was day to day. Then it became, well, we'll put him on the IL, but he'll be back. You know, it'll be a short stint. He'll be back. Then it became, well, it's a 6 to 8 week injury, and he's in that window now. Now it's, we don't know when he's coming back. I mean, is this going to be one of these things where the season's over and he's had, yeah, like, you know, 200 at-bats? That could be what we're looking at. And well, that's the
0: I don't mean to interrupt you, John. I don't mean to interrupt you, John, but that's the other thing about these injuries is that, like, when Crochet, you know, had that really bad game and, you know, all that, it initially sounded to me, with at least the way the team was talking, that, oh, you just need to give him a little rest. Like, he needs to take a little break, you know, maybe 10 days off or something like that, and then he'll be fine. You know, the same thing with Roman Anthony. At the beginning of the year, he gets a little injury. You're like, eh, it's not that big of a deal. We'll miss him for a while, but he'll be back, right? And then these guys are gone for like 3 months. You know, they're just gone. And that, of course, doesn't help the team, but it does also make me question what we're being told anytime there is an injury, frankly.
1: Totally. And, I mean, this has been an ongoing thing with the Red Sox going back. Remember Jacoby Ellsbury with the rib and front and back and all of that stuff? And he gets hurt opening weekend against Kansas City and then effectively misses the rest of the year and blames the team's medical staff for making him look wimpy, you know, for claiming that he was close to coming back, that it was a short-term thing, and that ended up being the whole season. It just seems like history has been repeating itself no matter who's on the medical staff with the Red Sox. And that's obviously a huge issue. It's an issue of trust with the fans, but also more importantly with the players. How do you think Roman Anthony feels right now?
0: Yeah.
1: Having the team constantly say, oh, he'll be back, he'll be back. Then he's not back, and we're left to say, well, what's wrong with him? Does he have a low pain threshold? Whatever.
0: Yeah.
1: When in reality, it may be that he has always been more seriously injured than they let on. And now it's like, no, we're Americans. We're on the attack. That's what we do. It's been incredibly fun to watch. They scored 8 goals in tournament. That's a record for them in the group. That's a record for them for any World Cup total. And so, yeah, I like what I've seen. I do think they win the next game. I'm not sure who they would potentially get in the round of 16, but their best finish, other than 1950, their best modern finish, 2002, they made the quarterfinals, lost a heartbreaker to Germany. I would love to see them maybe make a run back to that. That's asking a lot. Final 8, but I think it's in play.
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4: 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On this Friday, a few weeks ago, I picked up Mao Zedong's Little Red Book. It's a first edition, very hard to get. 1966, printed in China, exported here. And there's a stamp in it by the U.S. Customs Authority saying, yeah, it's okay for you to have it, but we don't endorse the communistic principles of Mao Zedong. Now in the House of Representatives, we are going to have at least 10 communists, probably more, as 3 very, very left-wing people have just been elected from New York City. Now, most Americans, they hear communists, it doesn't mean much to them. But if you really know what these politicians in Washington, the ones who are elected on the progressive platforms, if you really want to know, they are for seizure of assets. 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
2: Now, your AccuWeather forecast.
5: Cooler for today with a lot of clouds. There'll also be a couple of showers and a thunderstorm today into this evening. High 66. Clouds linger with a low of 59 tonight. Then we turn partly sunny with a high of 73 tomorrow. More clouds than sun with an afternoon thundershower on Sunday. The high will be 75 degrees. I'm AccuWeather meteorologist Heather Zehr on Southern Maine's official weather station, News Radio 98.5 and AM 560 WGAN.
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0: All right, it's third hour of the program on a Friday morning, which means Greg Lagerquist wearing shorts when it's cold and rainy.
6: Terrible choice by me this morning. But I refuse to.
0: I'm very confused by the whole ensemble. You got a vest, shorts.
6: I got a fleece.
0: Regular old, polo under it or something.
6: No, I am seasonally confused.
0: Aren't we all? Aren't we all right now? Well, it's nice to have you here, of course. Last week when we got together, we got an opportunity to break down some breaking news on the election, and we got the ranked choice voting numbers, and so we could finally consider, you know, Bobby Charles v. Hannah Pingree plus Rick Bennett. I had all three of them on my program this week, Bobby Charles Monday, Hannah Pingree Tuesday, and Rick Bennett on Wednesday. Funniest thing about it, I thought, was both of the party nominees already fixated on Bennett, which is interesting.
6: That is interesting.
0: And both of them said the exact same thing, but in the opposite direction. So we had Bobby Charles saying, well, look, Rick is basically at this point a Democrat. He pulled a Democratic ballot this year. He's been voting with them. Like, he's going to appeal more to them. So it's me versus two Democrats. Hannah Pingree the next day says, well, you know, that Rick Bennett guy, been a Republican his whole life, GOP chairman, state senator, state senate president as a Republican. I'm running against two Republicans, right? And then there's Rick in the middle just kind of chuckling up a little bit here. So my question to you, Greg Lagerquist, is this a serious thing? Like, is he going to be able to draw enough to even challenge to win?
6: Well, so two things. One is, obviously, he has the attention of his opponents. They're taking him seriously.
0: Yes.
6: And basically, honestly, some of the things they said in trying to paint the picture of what's happening is true. They're, you know, both have their points.
0: I'm sorry, are they both right?
6: They're both kind of right. Yeah. What's not clear, though, is who's it going to draw from more? I don't know yet. So, honestly, too, I think we've discussed this before. I think the third party candidate, or in this case, the non-party candidate, you know, the independent, the unenrolled, or whoever, however you want to say it, you know, usually their lane is defined by, I think, dissatisfaction by one party or the other or both. And that becomes the path. So it is interesting how much attention that they're paying to him already. I'm still unclear how much the voters are paying attention to him.
0: Is it literally, this guy could be a threat, so kill him now?
6: I think that's exactly what's happening.
0: Yeah.
6: I think they're like, hey, this, you know, in essence, though, I think they should be, you know, maybe that's the, I was about to say, maybe they should just ignore him, stop giving him the airspace, stop giving him oxygen. But I think they recognize that, hey, he's going to mount a realistic campaign. Yeah. He's not going to be a non-factor where they can ignore him. So, you know, exactly as you phrased it, you know, step on him now, you know, before he can grow. Kill it before it can grow.
0: Right. Kill it with fire. Yes.
6: So that, yeah. I think that's what's absolutely happening. But I don't know. I really don't know how big his path is.
0: Well, okay. So I'm going back here in time a little bit to 2018. Terry Hayes, independent, 5.91% of the vote.
6: Yeah.
0: Didn't have enough resources to really make a, you know, like a supercharge at it, but you know, still got 6% of the vote, right?
6: Yes.
0: You go back a little bit further, 2014, you had Elliot Cutler in his second run. Let's mention that guy's name in a way that has nothing to do with the news recently.
6: Please.
0: 8.43%, even with him disappointing. That's almost 10% of the vote that the guy got.
6: Yep.
0: Then you go back to, of course, 2010, and he almost won. He had 35.9%, and you had Libby Mitchell that dropped all the way to 18. Even Sean Moody that year, who was in the race as a different independent, got 5% of the vote.
6: Yes.
0: And

0: Kevin Scott. Do you remember Kevin Scott?
1: I moderated.
0: Did he get 3% or something like that with him?
1: I think we did it. I remember that. We had a five-person general election debate, not a primary debate, general election debate. I think we did it in Augusta that year.
0: 2006, Barbara Merrill, 21.55% of the vote.
1: You know what? I had forgotten about Barbara Merrill.
0: Yes, I'm sure you did. Most of us have. Pat LaMarche also ran that year, not a third party. Well, yeah. Not an independent candidate, but a third-party candidate. She's a Green, and she got almost 10%, 9.5% of the vote.
1: Yeah.
0: So my point here in all this, because I can keep going, by the way, if you wanted me to, but my point here, long
1: history.
0: Is there's a long history of independence, but it's sometimes it's 5%, sometimes it's 30. Sometimes you have Angus King winning with 35% and, you know, whatever.
1: Yeah.
0: That's the ultimate question to me about this race that I don't have an answer for, is Rick Bennett a 10%er? Or is Rick Bennett a
1: 30%.
0: 25 or 30 or 35%er?
1: Yeah.
0: I don't know.
1: Yeah,
0: and my instinct says that I don't think he can get up to that point, only because I think that the thing that he actually wanted is actually maybe his greatest weakness, right? He wanted the quote-unquote extreme candidates or whatever.
1: Right.
0: But they're going to have a grip on their party. So there's not going to be a lot of wafflers. It's going to be the independents he's going to have to smoke. He's going to have to absolutely clean house.
1: I think you're right. That would be my analysis as we sit here on a June Friday morning. That would be my analysis as well. That his, you know, again, there's always been two theories of like, hey, you want extreme candidates so that you can have a wide path down the middle.
0: Right.
1: But history kind of shows, you know, again, I go back to the first Elliott Culler where he almost won.
0: Yeah.
1: It was Democrats were fleeing Libby Mitchell, you know, at that point.
0: But it was only because she couldn't win.
1: Yeah, like
0: she was not polling well. It wasn't because she was like offensive to them ideologically, or something.
1: No, not offensive ideologically, but she failed to light a fire at all in the base that year.
0: Yeah.
1: So they weren't excited, and they basically said, all right, well, she's not going to win. I'm not excited about her. Let's go. Let's try this Elliott Culler guy.
0: Yeah.
1: You know, and...
0: Well, to the point I think you're making, though, go to 1994. You know, you'd think you'd want the big middle lane, right? But in 1994, you had Joe Brennan, who... I mean, I don't really consider him like a mega progressive. He was
1: not at all.
0: Pro-life, as I recall. Like
1: he was
0: conservative-ish Democrat.
1: Yeah.
0: You had Susan Collins, who we all, I think, know that brand, right? And then you had Angus King. That was three mushy middles.
1: Yeah.
0: And King was able to use that and say, I'm the best mushy middle. Like, go for me, guys. Yeah. I'm interested.
1: Again, that's the thing. I think failing to ignite your base is the biggest threat to Bobby Charles and Hannah Pingree. And I don't think... based on their brands, based on where the electorate is this year, that's really the
0: likely to happen.
1: Likely to happen. Mm. I think Rick Bennett's path, as you said, is to sort of like grab the middle and say, hey, you don't want either one of these. Like, let's have some sanity here in Augusta and in the state of Maine. And that's me, Rick Bennett. That's kind of got to be his brand. And he's got to build that brand kind of from scratch right now.
0: Yeah.
1: But having said that, I think that, I mean, of the three candidates, I think that Hannah Pingree has the best name recognition, obviously, right now, partly because her last name is Pingree, and there's been a Pingree in politics in Maine for decades. So,
0: A
1: Pingree in politics.
0: That sounds like a blog.
1: Exactly. the Pine Tree Pingree politics blog. Anyway, I do think that that's something that Rick Bennett has to overcome. I do think, honestly, it's something Bobby Charles has to overcome, even though he's going to have a built-in 30% base. That's the other disadvantage, obviously, for Rick Bennett. Built-in base for Bobby Charles, close to 30%.
0: Mm-hmm.
1: Built-in base for Hannah Pingree, in theory, slightly more than 30%. So they start there.
0: Yeah.
1: So if Rick Bennett's going to get to 35%, which is what you and I have both said, I think is sort of the magic number in a true three-way race. You know, it's simple math, obviously, at that point. You know, break a third, and you're absolutely viable. That's going to be a challenge, I think, for Rick Bennett.
0: Yeah, and you know, I think you're really nailing this too, because if you're going to win, or if you're going to threaten to win as Rick Bennett, given that it's not three mushy middles like that 1994 race, right? I mean, and frankly, even in that race, it seems as though the independent can only truly get to the point where they can threaten to win if one of the major party candidates just sort of like fails, like falls apart in
1: total
0: some way.
1: Stumble.
0: Susan Collins basically could not command her own party. She couldn't win the middle, like in that race.
1: Well,
0: and you
1: mentioned we know her brand. We know her brand now.
0: Yeah, not then.
1: We did not know it then.
0: Not then. It was a totally different race. And so she only got 23%, which meant that a lot of the Republicans who wanted to win but didn't want Joe Brennan to win, right, were like, well, okay, so it's not Susan, so I guess Angus, hey, sure, let's go to, he's independent, so that's better than nothing. And I've already heard people say to me that, look, I'm voting for Bobby Charles, but let's say that the polls show that he's at like 25% or something like that. Guess what? I'm voting for Rick.
1: Yeah.
0: Like, so, and that's what he needs. And I assume it's probably the same if it was Hannah Pingree that was failing. But like,
1: that's exactly right.
0: But that's what he needs, because that's what Cutler had happened, right? Cutler almost won because Libby Mitchell failed.
1: Yeah. And so, I think if that race had gone on another week, or, you know, again, remember, folks, this
0: they didn't have early voting.
1: We didn't have really early voting going on at that point at all. So you could have that sort of late breaking. I mean, we obviously, there are going to be people voting. A lot of people like to vote early. You know, and that could segue to another conversation about what's happening with the Save America Act and that kind of stuff.
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4: From ABC News, I'm Sherry Preston. An international aid effort has been mobilized trying to get more help to Venezuela. The death toll has risen to 589 people at least following this week's double earthquakes. ABC's Victor Oquendo says thousands have been injured and thousands more still missing.
5: As many as 25,000 still unaccounted for, as experts warn the death toll could ultimately top 10,000. New aerial footage capturing the extent of the devastation. High rises leveled, blocks upon blocks reduced to debris.
4: Acting Venezuelan President Delcy Rodriguez says rescue crews are working tirelessly to try to get those who are still trapped. The earthquakes were among the strongest to hit Venezuela in over a century. President Trump's former National Security Advisor John Bolton is in a federal court in Maryland right now. He is expected to be pleading guilty to mishandling classified information. There are more than 36 wildfires burning in 12 states, including Utah, where every county is experiencing drought.
6: In Utah, the Cottonwood Fire has scorched more than 70,000 acres, prompting evacuations for hundreds of people and burning down a popular ski lodge, the Eagle Point. Now, local, state, and federal agencies are all on hand trying to keep it from threatening neighborhoods. And the Iron Fire has also burnt more than 40,000 acres.
4: That's ABC's Trevor Ault. The cost of electronics, including laptops from Apple and Microsoft and video game consoles from Nintendo and Xbox, going up. The reason? The AI chips needed to run them.
7: Computer chips are in pretty much every device we use every day. Think TVs, speakers, smartwatches, appliances, even cars. So far, iPhone prices are not going up, but one analyst tells me that if this shortage of components does not improve, this is really just the tip of the iceberg for other price hikes later this year.
4: ABC's Elizabeth Schulze, AAA, thinks 72 million Americans will be on the roads over the 4th of July holiday. 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
1: 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Where police say a 51-year-old Old Orchard Beach man now dead after being hit by an Amtrak train Thursday. Officers say they were sent to the scene near Temple Avenue where they found the man who was pronounced dead at the scene. They say witness accounts are leading them to believe that man was traveling alone and walking nearby the railroad tracks when he was hit by the train. Old Orchard Beach police say alcohol is believed to have been a factor in that incident. The RSU 21 school district appears to be taking steps to fire the principal at Kennebunk Elementary School. Now, the Press Hill reports Ryan Quinn was placed on leave back in March over abuse towards a special education student, but an investigation found no criminal activity. However, the school board has appointed the assistant principal as interim head and is moving to schedule a dismissal hearing for a principal. The board will also meet privately next week to discuss the employment of a staff member, although Quinn's name was not mentioned. The Cumberland County Sheriff's Office is warning the public about an ongoing recruitment scam. Deputies say scammers use a fraudulent job posting to solicit people to provide money, banking information, and other sensitive details. They say the scams can be difficult to recognize because they often appear legitimate. Deputies are advising people to look out for common scam warning signs, including generic email addresses such as Gmail, grammatical errors, and offers of unusually high pay or full-time wages for short hours. Well, the best up-and-coming professionals in the pickleball world are competing for cash and prizes and points at the 2026 Portland PPA Challenger this weekend. Jacob McGidry with the PPA Challenger Series says last year's Portland competition brought them their most viral moment yet on social media with millions of views.
2: We had a guy on the pro side of things do a backhander, and it went right in, and it was just, the crowd went wild.
1: CBS 13 News reports the tournament is taking place today through Sunday at the Pickler in Westbrook. Great news for wine lovers in Maine. Nearly a dozen restaurants across the state are being recognized as some of the best in the country for their wine selections. Wine Spectator, which claims to be the world's leading wine authority, unveiled its 2026 Restaurant Awards. 10 restaurants included in Maine, including Portland's 12, Sea Glass in Cape Elizabeth, Natalie's Restaurant in Camden, and the White Barn Inn in Kennebunk. Now let's get your AccuWeather forecast and check in with meteorologist Heather Zehr.
3: Lots of clouds and cooler today into this evening. We'll also have a couple of showers and a thunderstorm, high 66. Clouds overnight, low 59, then some sun tomorrow.
1: And right now it's coming up on 9:51 p.m. is when your next high tide in Portland is going to be. That's coming up tonight. I'm Jason Taylor. 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
4: 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This is the Financial Exchange with Mike Armstrong and Mark Vandetti.
5: Well, you made it to Friday. Welcome back to the Financial Exchange. I don't have any great news for you in terms of financial markets. This week has been just a pretty consistent and slow push downward on equity markets, especially tech shares, for reasons that I haven't fully been able to interpret, which is fine. You don't always have to be able to attribute a specific cause to market sell-offs. It's Mike, Mark, and Tucker with you here on a Friday morning where we've got all three major U.S. indices slightly negative for the day, with the NASDAQ leading the way down. We had news out of Iran overnight. We have some news from OpenAI and their planned IPO, according to New York Times. But we're going to kick off with just a recap of where we have gone this week in equity markets, because as I've mentioned, it's been a pretty sustained push downward over the course of the week. So to be clear, not a very strong one. The S&P 500 is down only now 1.9% since the beginning of this week. The NASDAQ composite now down about 4.5%. So I don't think, you know, to be clear, the NASDAQ composite over the last 6 months is still up nearly 9%, even with this drop. So, like, it is not erasing year-to-date gains. It is not doing anything like that, but a pretty sustained push downward. And I feel as though the narrative has taken a few different forms throughout this week, which I just found interesting. At the beginning of this week, we were hearing, again, probably mainly just because market commentators were trying to attribute the market sell-off to something. They were attributing it to nervousness around Micron's earnings. So Micron, now the ninth largest S&P 500 company, producing memory chips for just about everything, but right now, especially the AI industry, came out Wednesday night and blew the door off in terms

0: Yesterday, right? Today's for, yes, yesterday.
1: Confirmed.
0: thank you, Tucker. And then this morning we have this announcement or acknowledgement from OpenAI that they're considering a delay of their IPO, which I want to spend a little bit more time on because I do find it concerning if you're very bullish on the AI trade that one of the major leaders there is considering a delay of their IPO. And the narrative keeps evolving. But overall, Mark, we are seeing this new nervousness around tech shares. And you can't possibly know, but I wonder if it's just a blip on the radar, as we've seen several times with the AI trade, or if it is some sort of sustained new negativity, because I don't really see much to be negative about when it comes to the fundamentals of this.
2: Those that were selling at relatively high price to, say, book value, growthy, exceptionally growthy tech stocks have been the hardest hit.
0: Yeah.
2: So-called value tech stocks, those that comprise some of the bigger names in the Russell 1000 Value Index, which is trouncing growth year to date and over 1 year.
0: What are some of the biggest names?
2: Micron is the number one holding in the Russell 1000 Value Index. You will also find so-called tech companies, and I'm just speaking very broadly here. It's not a very sophisticated categorization, but Intel is there.
0: Yeah.
2: Alphabet is there. Some of these appear in growth as well because of the way these indices are parsed, holdings are parsed or allocated among them. But you've got, there are plenty of companies that weren't selling at nosebleed valuations that are benefiting from investment in data. This is, I'm just describing here. There's no real insight. I'm just pointing out that there are companies that were not exceptionally optimistically valued, let's say. I'm not going to pine on whether valuations are right or wrong right now, that are benefiting from the almost indiscriminate frenzy of spending on data centers. They've been rewarded, and thus well-diversified investors that owned a blend strategy or that complemented their growth with value style active or passive management are being rewarded.
0: So let's dive in then to the Micron earnings, which again were they might not have been a catalyst for higher stock prices, but I think they were a signal to the overall market about the pace of demand for memory chips specifically and AI technology generally. So Micron now, like I said, now the ninth largest company in the S&P 500 by market capitalization. And their earnings, I mean, I don't think I agree with this statement, but Daniel O'Regan, who's the managing director for equity trading at Mizuho, called Micron probably a top three most important stock in the world when it comes to market influence, putting them in the same camp as NVIDIA and Alphabet, in his opinion.
2: In a descriptive sense, he's right. I mean, just take it.
0: Explain what you mean.
2: Just take it at face value. When it moves, because of its weight now, it's going to move indices, sort of like the point I was making. So, go ahead.
0: I think, it is massive now and is now a signifier of the overall AI industry.
2: Yeah, it's not a very insightful thing.
0: Right.
2: Observation, I should say.
0: The observation that I was thinking about and making on Monday and Tuesday of this week was that Micron and their earnings are entirely dependent on the demand from the AI industry.
2: Of course, yeah.
0: It's not that, you know, Dell and Apple aren't still buying their chips, but that's not the incremental growth that they are seeing. If all of their earnings are based on the incremental demand from the AI industry, like NVIDIA, like TSMC, Micron is going to be one of the last companies that you look at for a leading indication of what is happening with this overall trade, right? Continue. Not that that's terribly insightful, but I just want to make that point over and over again, which is I think oftentimes people are looking at the earnings of companies like NVIDIA and Micron and saying, oh, well, this will really tell us a lot about the direction of the AI trade. And I really don't think so. Right? The direction of the AI trade is going to come from the end users of these products that are trying to tell you whether or not they are actually worth the money they are paying for them. It's going to come from the model creators, the actual users of the AI, because that is the beginning of this supply chain, and that is where, you know, the cutting edge stuff is happening. It's not to say that you can't make a boatload of money on companies that create the infrastructure that goes into this. I just don't think it's going to tell you much of a leading indicator of what's going on.

0: industry.
1: There's a construction boom, and they make the shovels.
0: Precisely. Yeah.
1: Of course their sales are going to explode.
0: Full stop. And so it's incredibly impressive what they are doing. I think they're being pretty intelligent in terms of business structure, in terms of how they're trying to structure these deals. They're locking up giant companies with 5+ year contracts to buy these chips, meaning, hey, not only are we going to lock in prices at these current levels for now, but we are basically going to get guarantees from some of the biggest companies in the world that they're going to continue paying these prices and more over the course of the next 5 years. So, you know, a lot of good execution going on from this once sleepy company based in, where was it? It was covered in one of these, like Idaho or something like that. I think it's Boise. Yeah. but nonetheless, I don't think that companies like this are going to tell you much about the direction of where this is all going. They are a beneficiary of the spending that's happening from the very cutting edge companies utilizing and designing these AI models.
1: Agreed. Yeah.
0: Let's take a quick break. When we come back, I want to talk a little bit more about this chip memory boom and everything that we are seeing right now, because it is not, it's not a new phenomenon that we see a new technology drive a whole bunch of investment into big legacy hardware companies. It is not a first time that some of these companies have been major beneficiaries of the stock market and seen their share prices surge 700%, as we've seen with some of them. I want to talk about the context of this and other companies historically that have seen similar types of things and where ultimately those industries have gone over time. Quick break. That's next here on the Financial Exchange.
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7: Mark, every once in a while when I very hesitantly describe this market as a bubble, I get the side eye. And oftentimes the response that I hear is, what are you talking about? AI is life-changing. And I have to clarify something, which is I believe that AI is world-changing and life-changing and one of those transformational technologies that we only see once every few decades or in a generation. Like I do firmly believe that.
8: Yeah.
7: And I was pretty young when the internet was invented, but that one was pretty life-changing too. And I think the key point with all of these is life-changing technologies often do create stock market bubbles. And I know we've talked about this before.
8: Yeah, almost always, yeah.
7: The internet was an example, but like going further back, I know none of us had a whole lot of experience investing when the radio was invented. But yeah, it led
8: those
7: to
8: were
7: a
8: heady
7: big
8: times,
7: old stock.
8: Let me tell you.
7: our
8: first Marconi.
7: Even Mark wasn't investing back when the radio was invented.
8: Yeah, I was named after the Marconi. My parents were so thrilled with it.
7: Trains, right? Like the automobile, all led to new entrants, massive investment into the new technology because of the certainty that the technology was going to
8: Mike, it's a bunch of BS artists going on what, using modern terms, going on CNBC and promoting the latest idea in which they're invested and they hope to pass the bag along to everybody else before things collapse. These guys know, forgive me, can I be a little cynical on a Friday?
7: Go.
8: But hopefully speaking not untruthfully, we're taking the salesman's word for it on AI. Mm. Nobody understands this crap. Nobody understands how to code this stuff except the people doing the coding who have so much stock that they're inherently conflicted, mm-hmm. and we have to take their word for it,
7: yeah.
8: including everybody in finance who thinks these guys in private equity, very sophisticated MBAs from the best schools, they don't know jack relative to the people on the inside. We're taking the salesman's word for it. You're breaking the cardinal rule of being a good consumer. We do it every time. Every boom is followed by bust, mm-hmm. because we take the salesman's word for it. And they are inherently conflicted, and finance is the handmaiden of all this, because we're in the, not us, but finance is in the middle of it. They get to wet their beak too, and hopefully, again, pass it along to some sucker before it collapses. As you pointed out, it happens every single time. Don't take the salesman's word for it. It's their job to get you excited and hand your money over.
7: So back to Micron for a moment.
8: Sorry.
7: Don't be. Like I said, ninth largest company in the S&P 500 now. Why are they the ninth largest? Because their stock price is up 845%.
8: Probably not a value company anymore, by the way. I was okay.
7: Up 845% over the last 12 months on what is genuinely some of the most impressive earnings that any company has ever realized over the last 12 months. I'd like to point out, though, this is not unprecedented. I'm going to call your attention to a little company called Qualcomm, who was in the news yesterday because their stock yesterday on some new efficiency that they had found in chip markets. Oh, no, they're actually down over the course of the last 5 days. So I'll take that one back. That they had bumped yesterday, but it was apparently not enough to eclipse the downward pressure they've been on for the last week. But Qualcomm, in 1999, saw their stock price boom by more than 1,000%. In fact, I think it was more than 2,000%. It was based on the idea that, hey, they have this market for wireless technology so wrapped up that nobody can compete with them. And for a while, nobody could compete with them.
8: Think about how that idea propagated. Somebody started the story. Somebody with an incentive in finance, and I'm sorry to repeat myself a little bit here, but that was amplified and propagated by a bunch of conflicted people, and mm-hmm. who got left holding the bag. I'm saying only it's a good cautionary tale. Don't let it happen to you.
7: Right. They were the only game in town, much like Micron is kind of the only game in town right now. Qualcomm still exists today. Their stock is worth $218 billion. They are still a large company today that does some very important stuff and is trying to figure out now this AI push. But the insinuation that this type of demand is just going to last forever and continue to grow year after year has no historical precedent. And I think that's the key cautionary tale with all of this is what happens when prices start to skyrocket on hardware technology is by necessity, firms innovate, they find more efficient ways to use said technology, or new companies that can eat up just a small portion of that profit business because of how profitable it is, enter and find out how to do this stuff as well. And even if it's only 90%, even if they're doing it only 90% as well and efficiently as those hardware companies, they can find a place in this industry, drive prices down, and ultimately we start to see commoditization across the industry. And I think we are frankly nowhere near the beginning of that from what I can tell. The commoditization of the AI trade, like I think we've started to see hints here and there that OpenAI might need to compete on price with some other companies. But ultimately, while I believe that's where we are going, which is commoditization of the entire industry, needing to compete on price in order to keep pace with the latest competitor, as well as, remember, competition from China and other places that are trying to develop this simultaneously. For the time being, the message from the very top, and I'm thinking about like the end users of artificial intelligence, and I know that, Mark, you and I are not, I would not consider ourselves among the power users of AI, but the key message that I continue to hear from all of those are, we don't care the price, spend your time, money, and effort learning how to use these tools because we think it's critical to our business function. And then that seeps all the way down the supply chain. To the model creators, it's get it faster, get it to me now. I don't care the price. I'm willing to pay it. To the data center providers, it's the same story. Get it built. I need the compute power yesterday. I'll pay whatever price you need to, which then funnels down to the chip makers like NVIDIA who need stuff from Micron, who need, you know, everything everywhere. And the directive today is I don't care about the price. The only thing that matters is speed. Get it to me as quickly as possible. that story breaks at some point. I don't know when. It could be years from now. But that's how this story breaks. Ultimately, if prices just keep going, you know, directly upwards, then there's a bunch of stuff you can do cheaper with an intern than you can with artificial intelligence, and that starts to break the story. Let's take a quick break. When we come back, full market update on a pressure week for tech stocks next with Wall Street Watch.
9: 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Two family members of a 10-year-old Bangor boy are being sentenced today in connection with his death. Earlier this month, Misty LaTourette, the grandmother of 10-year-old Braxton Smith, pleaded guilty in connection to his death. Braxton died of blunt force injuries in 2024. He weighed only 48 pounds at the time. Braxton's mother, Jen Bean, pleaded guilty to manslaughter for his death in back in February. Both Bean and LaTourette are being sentenced today. Boy's father, Joshua Smith, he's expected to be sentenced later this year. Maine and a coalition of two dozen other states have successfully blocked President Trump's executive order to only allow voting by pre-authorized people. Now, that order from Trump last winter called for the creation of lists of authorized voters in each state and would direct the Postal Service to only send mail-in ballots to those voters. The White House threatened to prosecute states that did not comply, but a federal judge has ruled Trump's requirements are unconstitutional and beyond the president's authority. Maine Attorney General Aaron Fye is applauding that decision. Work's underway on a youth mental health treatment facility in Saco, which will be a 24/7 intensive care facility for those under 21. Governor Janet Mills spoke at the ribbon cutting where she brought up her own brother's struggles with mental health.
10: With some help from people at Sweetser and other places, he did get through those teenage years and became what he is, what he was, at least a productive member of society.
9: CBS 13 News reports the Saco facility will be run by mental health provider Sweetser and will be equipped with house 16 people at one time. Now let's check your AccuWeather forecast. 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
11: Lots of clouds and cooler today into this evening. We'll also have a couple of showers and a thunderstorm, high 66. Clouds overnight, low 59, then some sun tomorrow.
9: And next high tide of Portland Harbor is coming up at 9:51 tonight. 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
12: ABC News, I'm Sherry Preston. With nearly 600 people dead and thousands more hurt, help is on the way from the United States to Venezuela following this week's double earthquakes.
13: An international aid effort is mobilizing. 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
12: ABC's Victor Oquendo. President Trump told a crowd last night that the U.S. and Iran are close to a final peace deal, but until then, the Strait of Hormuz is open. Iran, however, firing a drone at a ship in the strait last night. ABC contributor and former senior Pentagon official Mick Mulroy says the Iranians seem intent on keeping the strait closed.
14: The reason why they want to do it, because they want to own it. They have the ability to close it down, and they have the ability to charge fees. So over time, that could be a huge boom financially for the regime.
12: Former Trump National Security Advisor John Bolton has pleaded guilty today to a single count of illegal retention of national security information.
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6: The markets are mixed and relatively flat, with tech clawing back earlier losses. S&P 500 and NASDAQ are on pace for a losing week, where the NASDAQ has dropped over 4%, while the S&P 500 is off nearly 2% this week. Right now, the Dow is up just over a tenth of a percent, S&P 500 up only 6 points, NASDAQ dipping by 9 points now. Russell 2000 is completely flat, 10-year Treasury yield is down 1 basis point at 4.38%, and oil down over 3.5%, trading at $69 a barrel. According to the New York Times, OpenAI is leaning toward holding off its IPO until next year. The AI company's advisors are pushing its chief executive, Sam Altman, to move slowly after SpaceX stock has been volatile and as the startup grapples with financial challenges. Meanwhile, after its 16% surge yesterday on the heels of its blockbuster earnings, Micron giving back over 2%, or bouncing back 2% today. Micron is down by 2% today. Other memory stocks, including SanDisk and Western Digital, pulling back as well. ON Semiconductor announced an all-stock deal to acquire Synaptics in a near $7 billion deal. And after sinking 6% yesterday following announcement of price increases to its Macs and iPads, Apple shares are rebounding by 1% today. I'm Tucker Silva, and that is Wall Street Watch.
7: I want to talk about this OpenAI looming IPO that may now be delayed. But let's start off talking about SpaceX, because they brought it up first. So SpaceX debuted a couple weeks ago. IPO price was $135 per share. First trade that took place on Friday late morning was $150 a share. And over the course of the next 3 days, it shot up by Tuesday of the next week to nearly $202 a share. Okay. Since then, it has fallen back down day after day, kind of really since Tuesday, June 16th, to where we sit now, which is around $152 a share, right about where it started trading on the first day of the IPO. So, again, company gets valued at $1.75 trillion, one of the most highly valued companies the most highly valued company to go public in history, from a valuation perspective, one of the most expensive stocks to go public in history, and remains incredibly expensive. The stock has, you know, shot up to 200 and then come back down. Would anyone in your mind describe that IPO as a failure or concerning?
8: It depends on what the objective was. If the objective is to, and I'm in a really cynical mood today, forgive me, but if it's just to enrich insiders, and I'm going to claim today that the objective of all of these activities we're going to talk about is just to enrich people who, in retrospect, history will judge harshly. I don't know why I'm in such a cynical mood with respect to these titans, but the evidence is becoming clear. Anyway, so, Mike, if the objective was to raise $80 billion, it was a success. If the objective was to inspire a frenzy of buying that held the share price aloft until insiders could sell, it was a failure.
7: Yeah, but I'm not even sure I would define it as a failure there, right? Like, you're still valuing this thing way more than any of the private funding
8: rounds. I guess that's my point. When is it enough for these people? They raised capital, put it into the business, innovate, grow the economy. It's never enough. Delaying this IPO, why is he delaying it? He's not going to get enough.
7: I think that's what I wanted to hone in on is I would not describe SpaceX's IPO as a failure. A concerning
8: again,
7: IPO
8: I say it depends on how you're defining it. From their point of view, it's how much wealth can we accumulate.
7: From my perspective, a SpaceX concerning IPO would be it now trading below its IPO price. It's not even below its first trade. I don't think anyone at SpaceX right now should be concerned about what they're going to be able to sell their shares at when their lockup period ends, because we are still well above the IPO price on this thing.
8: Unless your greed is bottomless and you are afraid people are going to find out that the potential revenue of the company is not nearly what Goldman represented it.
7: My point here is I don't think that makes sense whatsoever as an excuse for OpenAI to not go public. I think that's garbage. I don't think you can look at SpaceX's IPO and say, oh, this was really concerning, we shouldn't go public. I think there's something else. And I think specifically is the other thing that was mentioned, which is OpenAI is struggling with financial challenges. And so I look at this one piece and say, there's nothing about SpaceX that would concern me about going public. It led to 3x the demand for the IPO. The shares went off perfectly. The stock has stayed within its range since it went public. Nothing there is concerning to me. I'm with you. Some within the inside would like to see it shoot up to 250, no doubt. But nothing there would concern me were I OpenAI. Therefore, the piece that I land on is there is something internal there that leads them to believe that their IPO is not going to go terribly well. And I think it has to do more with the realities at OpenAI than it has anything to do with the market for IPOs.
8: What will we find out in whenever this was scheduled?
7: Presumably, I think we're going to find out is that it's a heck of a lot less profitable than their main competitor that wants to go public at the same time. That's my suspicion. Is you have Anthropic, who does the exact same thing that OpenAI does, in a number of key categories, seems to be growing faster and doing better than them, disclosed a little bit about their financial margins in the last few weeks. And now OpenAI is looking at this and saying, huh, if we have to go up next to that guy, I'm not sure that we are going to get quite the demand that we want, and so we're pulling this thing. Because, again, I'm only concluding that based on there's two reasons that I can dream up that you wouldn't want to go public. One would be you don't think the market conditions are good for it. I see nothing about market conditions that would say, hey, it's not going to be a good market for an IPO right now in one of the leading AI spaces. Two would be there's something about my business that I don't want to disclose.
8: Why are they just
7: to the public.
8: Figuring that out now, though?
7: Don't know. Yeah, I don't know what's changed. The only thing that I can think of that changed is that they are realizing that their main competitor is in better financial shape than them. That part could have been a bit.
8: They knew that, right?
7: I don't know.
8: Huh.
7: Did they? Like, did anybody know the type
8: I don't know.
7: Of financial
8: I'm in question mode. I have no answers today.
7: I don't either. I'm not entirely certain that OpenAI was aware of Anthropic's financial position. I'm not aware of, you know, Anthropic's financial position right now. And if they now suspect, hey, we're in significantly worse financial shape than our direct competitor, and everybody's about to learn the details of that via an IPO filing, could be a reasoning.
8: Doesn't SpaceX prove that? Unless it's different than expectations. I think you did just say this. We all think X, it's actually 0.5 of X.
7: Yeah.
8: So that would be a dramatic disappointment relative to expectations. Otherwise,
7: you're right, though, because SpaceX, if there's one lesson from that, it's that you can go public, you can lose all the money you want, and people will still buy your shares.
8: Yeah.
7: Right? Like, yeah,
8: so it's going to be really bad, though.
7: Now, granted, there's some extra rope that investors seem to give Elon Musk for any of his companies, so maybe that's unique to him, but yeah, I guess I'm right there with you. If there's one lesson from the SpaceX IPO, it is not that investors are unwilling to buy high growth, you know,
8: no, who cares?
7: Pie in the sky type companies. You can lose as much money you want, and as long as you've got a cool business idea, people are going to gobble up these shares. So, yeah, the idea of an OpenAI delay on the IPO strikes me as unique to OpenAI and not the market moment that we are sitting in. Let's take a quick break. When we come back, a little bit of oil talk as there was some action in the Strait of Hormuz overnight. That's next here on the Financial Exchange.
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26: 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Matthew was only 22 years old when his life was taken in an act of domestic violence. Race proceeds go to scholarships in his alma mater, St. Joseph's College and Westbrook Regional Vocational Center, for students pursuing a career in nursing. 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

0: Oil markets this morning shrugging off any concern about traffic through the Strait of Hormuz, despite a cargo ship being struck, presumably by the Iranians. I think they took credit for it. The ship was apparently navigating through the strait on a path that the Iranians have indicated they were not going to allow. And they struck the ship with a drone and have continued to allow traffic flow through their designated route that they have said they're allowing, which oil markets are moving down on the news, right? We've got oil prices off nearly 4%, which I do take as good news. But I think is just a pretty stark reminder right now of who exactly is in control of the Strait of Hormuz.
1: Yeah, it's a new reality, and oil will be, on average, a little bit more expensive than it was previously until we find a way, or Arab exporters, oil exporters, find a way around the strait.
0: Yeah. Again, you know, we will see. Obviously, you know, everything's still in negotiation.

0: in terms of where this goes, who controls it, whether or not the Iranians are able to charge tolls. But for the moment, I mean, the message right here is, hey, if you don't follow what the Iranians do, then we're going to stop the traffic, as we have seen them pretty successfully exercise that power here. So, you know, I applaud energy prices coming down. I'm glad that that is the case. I did not want to see $6 a gallon gas. But the trade-off seems to be, hey, yeah, gas prices and oil prices coming down in exchange for the Iranians now having a much larger degree of control over traffic over the Strait.
1: Now, what would break the status quo at this point? We resumed military action.
0: Yeah,
1: we went in earnest.
0: Him, I guess.
1: But
0: yeah.
1: The president has already ruled that out. He said, stock market's really important to me. Gas prices are important.
0: Yep.
1: If we continue the war, it'll be disastrous. I'm paraphrasing, but barely.
0: Yeah.
1: So Iran now knows we don't have the stomach for conflict. I personally don't, so that's fair.
0: Yep.
1: What incentive do they have to revert to pre-war behavior?
0: Yeah. To your point, like you said, every country in that area now is trying to build infrastructure to circumvent the Strait of Hormuz, and that may be the economic push that you see. But for the time being, it appears that...
1: Here's a headline, Mike.
0: Yeah, go ahead.
1: Oman warned European allies, according to Bloomberg, ship fees likely needed for Hormuz.
0: What do you take that to mean?
1: Well, it was debatable. It was unclear whether Oman would support... Oman's on the other side of the strait, right?
0: Yep.
1: Okay, I'm not an expert, but I've seen the maps in newspapers lately, as we all have. If they come on board for tolling, it's effectively a toll. They can call it insurance, a fee,
0: whatever they want to call it.
1: They can call it a donation. They're charging. If they're on board for that...
0: I really do hope they call it a donation.
1: Yeah, a gift.
0: We would like you to, order to navigate the strait, we just need a charitable donation to our nation's military and
1: Bitcoin
0: nuclear weapons.
1: And Amazon.
2: They just turn a giant iPad around and how much do you want to tip? 15, 20, 25?
0: Toast is making a killing right now on their...
1: This is why you don't go to war with Iran in the... No offense to anybody who loves everything the president does. This is why you don't go in there in the first place. Because you open up this Pandora's box of ongoing phony negotiations, little retaliatory tit-for-tat, and so forth. They're screwballs over there. They got us on the hook now. They're not going to let us off. They've got the whole world dancing to their tune.
0: We'll see. Again, we are very early on in negotiations, and who knows precisely where this goes. But again,
1: goes nowhere. They're going to draw it out for decades if they can. Iran loves the attention.
0: Right. I think the key message right now is there's very little doubt, as of today, who is in control of the Strait of Hormuz, and it does not appear to be the United States.
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0: Well, here in Massachusetts, there's been a number of ballot initiatives that have been tossed out and included in the vote in November, and rent control was one of those items that was supposed to, or most people thought were going to make it onto the ballot, and has now been tossed over a ruling by the Supreme Judicial Court on the wording there from some religious exemptions that were on the ballot initiative. I'm honestly a little bit disappointed that we won't be having that healthy debate about rent control and you know, how it would be, in my opinion, bad for the state, but it won't be on the ballot. One of the ones that did make it on there is a vote over the legalization of marijuana in Massachusetts, which occurred a number of years ago. And a group pushing to reverse that legalization in a meaningful way. And I'd like to take some predictions about how dramatically this vote is going to fail to repeal it specifically. My prediction would be at least 70% of votes to maintain the legalization of cannabis in Massachusetts, Tucker. So you can write that down as 70? A prediction. 70% minimum is where we're going to land. Mark, do you have any guesses?
1: What are the arguments for repeal? The social costs have been higher than expected? Like, are we seeing increased rates of hospitalization?
0: There was a great quote to bring up. It was a moral
1: okay, so now we're back to the progressive era temperance people making arguments that it's, you know, making husbands behave in a naughty way or something.
0: Kevin Sabat, president of Smart Approaches to Marijuana, a prominent Virginia-based anti-weed group, was quoted saying, "I don't think people voted for a pot shop on every corner, smelling weed everywhere they go, and having to protect their kids." I'm just going to throw this
2: pot everywhere. What are you talking about, dude?
0: Precisely. I'm just going to throw this out there. As a 10-year-old, I attended a professional hockey game for the Bruins, and on that evening, I had most of a full beer spilled on me and went to the bathroom and saw a guy throwing up in the toilet from drinking too much. So I don't know where we think we have this moral high ground over cannabis when we do absolutely nothing to protect children against the visibility of alcohol consumption. Like, I just don't see the difference.
1: I mean, you got to show people it's hitting them in the wallet. If it was costing more to provide public safety for these stores, if there were more crime that could be solidly attributed, which is impossible statistically, but suppose you could. I mean, you got to show me this is costing us more than the freedom to do what you want is worth. And even then, it would be a tough argument, right? I mean, it's not. To mimic the arguments of the progressives of 120 years ago, like, is not compelling today.
0: Yeah.
1: Like, I don't care what you find offensive. If I'm minding my own business, back off.
0: Yeah. So, again, we'll see where this goes. My prediction would be that, legalized cannabis in Massachusetts stays legalized, but that it will apparently be on the ballot initiative this November, and you can get out there and vote on it.
1: If you're not too stoned to find your way to the polling place. Yeah.
0: Quick break. We're going to Taco Bell and we'll be right back.
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6: From ABC News. Sherry Preston. Former National Security Advisor John Bolton has pleaded guilty to retaining classified documents. He was in a federal court today, says ABC National Correspondent Stephen Portnoy.
7: Asked by the judge whether he was in fact guilty of illegally retaining national security information, the former National Security Advisor said, "I am, Your Honor. I'm sorry for it." John Bolton had faced 18 counts, but he reached a deal with prosecutors to plead guilty to just one, related to emails he sent his wife and daughter containing top-secret information. As part of the agreement, prosecutors have pledged not to seek more than a 5-year prison sentence. Maryland-based federal judge Theodore Chuang will decide in late October.
6: President Trump insists the Strait of Hormuz is back open. An Iranian drone, however, struck a vessel in the waterway overnight. ABC News contributor and former senior Pentagon official Mick Mulroy saying,
8: "The strait is not open. If Iran controls it, it's closed. And essentially, eventually, they will start charging some kind of fee, whether they'll call it a toll or environmental fee. It is the same, and that should be unacceptable."
6: The earthquake in Venezuela, leaving nearly 600 people dead and many more believed trapped.
9: A race against time in Venezuela as the death toll rises from those devastating back-to-back earthquakes. Hundreds still believed to be trapped. Emergency crews digging through mountains of concrete and twisted metal.
6: ABC's Victor Oquendo. A record number of travelers are expected this 4th of July holiday. Here's ABC transportation correspondent Gio Benitez.
10: The airports have been busy. The roads already busy as well. 4th of July travel, it is well underway, and it's expected to break records both in the air and on the ground. Major airlines, they're anticipating more passengers than ever before. So American is gearing up for 8 million flyers. More than that, between yesterday and July 6th, United saying 6 million will be flying the friendly skies.
6: Checking the markets, the Dow is up 32 points and the S&P is up 2. 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
13: 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Wyndham Police are warning residents about a surge in thefts, specifically thefts in locker rooms. Officers say most of the incidents have taken place when valuables were left in unlocked lockers. They say the thieves are finding and stealing items even when they're tucked under clothing and towels. Wyndham Police say thieves are looking for quick and easy opportunities and are confirming that wallets, pocketbooks, cash, cards, IDs, and car keys have all been taken. Drug charges against Olympic skier Bodie Miller have been dropped. That's according to his attorney. Now, Miller, who graduated from Carabasset Valley Academy here in Maine, was arrested earlier this month in Idaho after deputies say he had psychedelic mushrooms in his possession. But the attorney says those drugs were not found on Miller, and the passenger of the car Bodie was driving claimed ownership of all the drugs found. Prosecuting attorney in Idaho has confirmed charges against Miller were dismissed. Maine 1st District Congresswoman Shelley Pingree is blasting a Supreme Court decision that clears the makers of Weed Killer Roundup from liability in a lawsuit. Now, a jury had awarded a Missouri man more than $1 million after he developed cancer, but the Supreme Court determined the lawsuit over cancer warning labels was improper. The High Court found that an existing federal law regulating labels on pesticides bars lawsuits in state courts. Pingree says that decision is a devastating setback in holding powerful companies accountable for serious health harm. Maine and a coalition of 24 other states have successfully blocked President Trump's executive order to only allow voting by pre-authorized people. The order from Trump last winter called for the creation of lists of authorized voters in each state and would direct the Postal Service to only send mail-in ballots to those voters. The White House threatened to prosecute states that did not comply, but a federal judge has ruled Trump's requirements are unconstitutional and beyond the president's authority. Maine Attorney General Aaron Fry is applauding that decision. A proposed 62-acre sand and gravel pit in Berwick is sparking concern and pushback from local residents about trucks, noise, and safety concerns. Berwick Town Manager Arthur Capello says the town already has two gravel pits.
14: If it's an allowable use, there isn't a whole lot that the planning board can do other than potentially set some conditions on it based on the feedback that they get from the public.
13: CBS 13 News reports the developer says the pit will only be temporary and will provide a local source for raw materials for construction and other projects in town. Accurate weather forecast, Heather Zare.
6: Lots of clouds and cooler today into this evening. We'll also have a couple of showers and a thunderstorm, high 66. Clouds overnight, low 59, then some sun tomorrow.
13: Next high tide of Portland Harbor is coming up at 9:51 tonight. 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
15: 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This is the Financial Exchange with Mike Armstrong and Mark Vandetti.
16: Good morning. Congrats on making it to Friday here from the Financial Exchange. It's a fairly calm day on markets, which I'll take. This week has been a fair bit of downward pressure. The NASDAQ composite for the week right now off nearly 4.5%, but only 0.25% this morning. S&P and Dow both basically flat as we kick off the 11 o'clock hour here. But big moves in oil prices. You've got West Texas crude below $70 a barrel, sitting at $69.15. That's a nearly 4% drop this morning. Yield in the 10-year Treasury sitting at 4.33%, about 4.374%, little changed. In terms of the national average for a gallon of gas, we're now sitting at $3.90, a little bit more here in New England. Massachusetts about $3.97, Maine around $3.94, Vermont over $4 a gallon. And then taking a look over at mortgage rates, because it's been a little while since I've updated there. We're sitting, according to Mortgage News Daily, at 6.53% on the 30-year fixed rate mortgage, which is down from the highs that we reached during the war in Iran. We reached 6.75% back in May, so we've moved down from there, but still well above where we were prior to the outbreak of war, which was sub 6% on the 30-year fixed. Anything else catching your eyes this week, Mark, markets, economic news, or otherwise? Put you on the spot.
17: There's a lot. Well, it's a fair question. Were there any like big surprises in terms of market movements?
16: I didn't see any.
17: This week, Treasury yields longer. Go ahead. Sorry.
16: I was going to say, like, PC inflation was as expected.
17: Yeah, it's
16: bad.
17: But as
16: expected, bad.
17: So, and the interesting thing is Treasury yields came down a bit. They're still elevated relative to pre-war, but they're not astronomically elevated.
16: Mm-hmm.
17: Yield on the 10-year Treasury, I don't know what it's

0: based on betting out there, and for the July meeting, which is scheduled for end of July, July 29th, it's expected about a 70% chance of no move then. Following that, we've got a September meeting, and by then it is anticipated that rates will be at least a 0.25% higher than where they are right now. Let's talk about Warsh. We're more than a week out from his first ever press conference as chair of the Federal Reserve. With a week to reflect back on it, what's been your impression? What do you think markets' impressions have been of Warsh's first ever Fed meeting?
1: My personal impression was positive. I like him a lot, despite the fact that he's going to have trouble changing the models that Fed economists use, because he's not an economist, he's a lawyer. Powell was a lawyer.
0: Yep.
1: Again, irks me that they can't find a PhD economist to fill this role. I mean, you wouldn't make a lawyer Surgeon General, you wouldn't make an economist head of the Chief Justice of the Supreme Court, but for some reason we like appointing lawyers as head of the Federal Reserve, despite the very technical nature of monetary policy. He's got a handicap.
0: Okay.
1: As a result.
0: Yep.
1: Despite that, what matters most, I think, in researchers, he is not one, but he seems to get this instinctively, is credibility, which means you're going to do what you say you're going to do. You don't have to specify your so-called reaction function, a phrase that comes out of research that news people like to use. It just means rule. People were upset, some commentators, that he wouldn't share his rule for interest rates. You're going to raise them one-for-one with inflation. Are you going to wait to see the whites of inflation's eyes? What's your reaction function? What's your rule? He wouldn't say. I kind of like that. You can almost become captive to a rule you articulate, because then when you deviate from it, you lose credibility. Mm-hmm. I think Warsh, he didn't say this. I wish he had, actually. When you articulate a so-called reaction function, a rule, you're going to have to deviate from it. It's unavoidable. No rule can cover every scenario. Then you lose credibility. Powell was trapped by his own forward guidance and his own so-called mental reaction function in 2022, didn't act quickly enough. I don't think Warsh is going to make that same mistake. And he's focused, laser focused on price stability. He used the phrase multiple times. He gets that in the way that really good, effective, like Paul Volcker and to an extent Greenspan, great men, by the way. He gets why they were great, I think. And I don't think he wants to go down in history in the failure column of Fed chairman.
0: I would think not. I don't think that's.
1: I know nobody sets out.
0: Yeah.
1: But he says, okay.
0: but
1: is this guy determined?
0: But in the worst case scenarios, I'm with you. I don't think anyone sets out to be a failure when it comes to their chairmanship of the Federal Reserve. But in the worst case predictions, people were calling him a lackey of the president, and
1: I was
0: going to
1: because
0: do
1: I didn't know
0: what he was going
1: to
0: say.
1: God knows what he said to get this job.
0: Sure,
1: but I think if he sticks to his guns and he sticks to his philosophical predisposition. And he's a hard money, what they used to call a hard money guy. He puts inflation now. The Fed has a dual mandate. They're supposed to achieve unemployment as low as is consistent with price stability. But he never talked about the unemployment side of the mandate, which I kind of liked because it's not a problem right now.
0: Right.
1: Powell would have been wishy. As much as I admire Powell standing up to the president defending Fed independence, he was always wishy-washy when it came to that.
0: I
1: got the strong impression that Warsh will keep that for Warsh, keeping inflation under wraps is paramount, and he will inflict pain on the economy if he has to.
0: Yeah, and I think it would be very refreshing to not have to hear every 30 days from every Federal Reserve president about their views on where they think it's going to go next.
1: This is part of the,
0: That would be nice. That would be nice to take a little
1: bit
0: of a
1: break. And the thing is, you can become captive to things you've said if you're obsessed with this notion of forward guidance, which only applies, by the way, in the literature and theory under very specific circumstances. It's like a drug you don't want to use much. The Fed became addicted to using it all the time, so they went way beyond the bounds of theoretical work and empirical work on forward guidance. I think it's good that Warsh is, for now, retiring the concept. If we hit the zero lower bound again, meaning interest rates can't go any lower, in real terms, you may have to utilize forward guidance to get people to spend if you convince them that rates will remain low, thus the forward part of forward guidance indefinitely, but you can also become

0: prisoner to that. You become trapped by it. Powell did, and Warsh knows it, I think.
1: This was known at the time that he gave his press conference, but what we are dealing with right now is a pretty persistent level of inflation. And you know, Warsh knew that when he gave his press conference. He didn't know precisely what the PCE numbers were because they weren't released yet. He had a grasp on that. I mentioned at the beginning that the inflation numbers we got on Wednesday, is it Wednesday? Wednesday,
0: was
1: I believe.
0: It was yesterday.
1: It was yesterday? Okay. Yeah. We're right in line with expectations, but those expectations were pretty bad, right? Like, we are seeing now, you know, not only the worst headline inflation that we've seen since 2023, but my concern more that we are seeing pretty persistent inflation even when you strip out the biggest stuff that people are talking about, which is food prices and gas prices. And I'm not sure how you get that core function, you know, core pricing down when all we seem to be talking about, you know, when what we're talking about from the stock market is a bunch of companies who are willing to spend as much money as possible to develop a new technology.
0: Yeah, so the question is always, is that a change in relative prices? Is it just memory chips relative to hamburgers that are going up? Mm. Or is the general price level rising?
1: Right.
0: In the short term, memory chips going up because people don't immediately retrench will push up inflation. That should not get picked up by measures of so-called of the trend in inflation. Core, ex food and energy, is one measure. Imperfect. Warsh understands this. I feel weird not saying anything negative about a personality we talk about on this show. But so far... So far,
1: Marsh got a crush.
0: I saw him at the press conference, and I'm like, I wish he would explain a little better why he believes what he believes. But you could tell he believes it, like, in his heart. And I think that's important for a central banker. This guy hates inflation. I think it was palpable, at least to me.
1: Let's take a quick break here. When we come back, we're playing a little bit of trivia next on the Financial Exchange.
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9: Time for trivia here on the Financial Exchange, and despite the loss last night, the U.S. men's national team is advancing to the knockout rounds of the World Cup. They will take on Bosnia and Herzegovina on Wednesday at 8 o'clock. So our trivia question today is, what year did Bosnia and Herzegovina break away from Yugoslavia? Once again, what year did Bosnia and Herzegovina break away from Yugoslavia? Be the third person today to text us at 617-362-1385 with the correct answer, along with the keyword trivia, and you win a Financial Exchange Show t-shirt. Once again, the third correct response to text us to the number 617-362-1385 with the correct answer, along with the keyword trivia, will win that t-shirt. 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
10: Tucker, I love these stories that you pull from Axios.
11: Do you?
10: Nothing's ever been so obvious to me that it's purely written by AI. Every story that they publish, that you, at least the ones that you put in the stacks, I don't read Axios otherwise, they're all structured and formatted the exact same way. They have a bunch of bold headers.
11: I don't think that's AI.
10: Three bullet points.
11: That's not AI. That's just how they structure it. I mean, they have authors.
12: Yeah, that's called
10: AI. I know they have authors. Okay, well, we can not imply that they're just utilizing AI to write their own
11: now,
10: stuff.
11: Now, what those authors do, I don't know.
10: Yeah, but they are also brutally obvious that I just don't know who they're designed for. So, Mark, do you know anybody that is unsure of why U.S. corporate profits right now are certain? Like, I don't even know anybody that doesn't pay attention to markets that doesn't know why U.S. markets, corporate profits are surging right now.
12: You raise a good point. Their audience may not be readers of Market Watch, Wall Street Journal, and stuff like that. So don't forget, they do have to consider who their audience is and what their other news sources might be. So to some Axios readers, this could be news. Mike?
10: Could it? Is there anyone that doesn't know that AI is driving everything in this economy right now?
12: Nobody that listens to this show doesn't know that.
10: I know I live in a little corner of the universe where all I read is market and economic news, and that makes me strange. But this seems like pretty big news to me. I feel as though everyone in the world, like, even if you don't own any stocks or an investment portfolio at all, you're out there complaining about how AI is taking all the jobs. Of course, U.S. corporate profits are being pushed upwards by AI spend. So I just find it a little bit humorous. But is there anything intelligent that we can say about this moment in time? Because I

0: didn't find anything in this article to be terribly insightful or insinuating of what could come next. You know, yes, there is likely to be $1 trillion spent on AI build-out this next year. J.P. Morgan is now expecting that AI capex will grow to $5.5 trillion between now and 2030, a massive amount of money, hence all the corporate profits, because where is that money going? It's going towards companies to build out AI. But is there... I think the interesting... I'll make one point about corporate profits that we brought up over the course of the last several months, which is... When you are looking at corporate profits on a quarterly basis and digesting this news right now, I'm not going to call them artificially inflated. They're not artificially inflated. This is how you account for profits. But remember what we are seeing right now, which is major companies making huge purchases of new assets that they are putting on their balance sheet. Like, that is what's okay, driving so the profits.
1: Maybe one way to think about it is you want to... a deli, a restaurant, or yeah. something, and there's a big construction project suddenly next door. It's going to take 2 years. They're putting in a big apartment complex. Mm-hmm. Some a situation a lot of us can relate to in Massachusetts, where we're broadcasting from. A lot of multifamily housing going up.
0: Sure.
1: You would not, if you were that business, where all the guys and women who's ever on the job site come in for lunch every day, your revenues double, triple, maybe for a long period of time. If you were doing a forecast, which you might not if you're just a small business person, or you might, you wouldn't project that growth rate indefinitely. Okay. Similarly, Micron and others are almost certainly not projecting growth rates or even levels. There's a difference there. Like they've experienced lately, indefinitely. Said differently, this thing's going to sunset. It's probably because a recession hits. Investment always plummets during a recession. It generally leads GDP, drags GDP down despite its relatively modest size compared to, say, consumption, consumer spending. That's going to happen, Mike. That's what killed the internet boom.
0: Yep. Didn't kill the internet, just killed a bunch of companies' profits that generated.
1: Yeah. I'm talking about, yeah. Big difference, right?
0: The other piece to this, from an accounting perspective, I just like to bring this up to further the conversation about this deli that is receiving a boom in their profits from all the construction workers across the street. When that deli goes and buys a new slicer from the manufacturer, that slicer books the revenue right away, and their corporate profit boom, goes through a boom because they are booking that revenue immediately. The deli does not book an expense right away. They have bought a piece of equipment that they are then going to depreciate on their balance sheet for, I don't know how long a deli slicer depreciates on a corporate P&L. But that has been brought up as well, is what may not be getting appreciated by some investors right now is that every company looks pretty attractive at the moment, because if you're selling stuff to the AI industry, your profits are getting a huge boost. And if you're buying stuff from the AI industry, you're not booking it all as a realized expense today. You are paying for it and then booking the expense as the asset depreciates and moves towards the end of its life over the course of the next 5 to 7 years. And that is known by people that, that analyze companies, but it is important to call out, and I think has been brought up as maybe an area that's underappreciated by some, is how much depreciation is going to slam into some of these very profitable companies over the course of the next 5 years. I'll leave it right there. We've got to take a quick break. When we come back, Tucker's going to have a full recap for you, and then later on in the program at 11:45, Paul LaMonica from Barron's joining us to talk about a new entrant into the U.S. stock market, what it might mean for that company and U.S. markets. Wall Street Watch is next.
2: 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The South Portland Pier is now closed to the public because of safety concerns. The city says the pier at Thomas Knight Park has not been safe for public use since May of last year, with parts of it degrading, cracking, and pulling apart. An engineer is scheduled to inspect that pier next week. If the inspection finds the pier is still unsafe, the city will work with engineers to develop a plan to reopen it. Right now, there's no estimate for cost or time timeline to reopen that pier in South Portland. A 38-year-old Maine man is accused of shooting an unhoused person during an unprovoked attack in Bangor. Police say the man was walking on the trail in some woods when another man approached him and briefly spoke to the homeless man before shooting at the victim several times. That homeless man was treated at a hospital for gunshot wounds while police arrested Justin Grover of Bangor for felony assault. He was taken to the Mobside County Jail, where he's being held on a $100,000 cash bail. That investigation's ongoing. Well, the best up-and-coming professionals in the pickleball world are competing for cash prizes and points at the 2026 Portland PPA Challenger this weekend. Jacob Guidry with the PPA Challenger Series says last year's Portland competition brought them their most viral moment yet on social media with millions of views.
3: We had a guy on the pro side of things do a backhander and it went right in, and it was just, the crowd went wild.
2: CBS 13 News reports the tournament is taking place day through Sunday at the Pickler in Westbrook. It'll award $10,000 in cash prizes. Checking your AccuWeather by the forecast right now with meteorologist Heather Zehr.
4: Lots of clouds and cooler today into this evening. We'll also have a couple of showers and a thunderstorm, high 66. Clouds overnight, low 59, then some sun tomorrow.
2: And next high tide of Portland Harbor, that's coming up at 9:51 tonight. I'm Jason Taylor. 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We are WGAN.
5: I'm Sherry Preston. Former Trump National Security Advisor John Bolton has pleaded guilty to a single count of illegally retaining classified documents. U.S. Attorney for the District of Maryland, Kelly Hayes, saying afterwards, no one is above the law.
6: The rules governing classified and national defense information apply equally to everyone, regardless of position and regardless of how long you have served with the United States government.
5: Bolton faces up to 5 years in prison and will be sentenced in October. The search goes on for survivors in Venezuela after two strong earthquakes hit the country this week. Nearly 600 people were killed, nearly 3,000 hurt, and many more believed still trapped under the rubble. House lawmakers continue questioning billionaire investor Leon Black as a part of the Jeffrey Epstein investigation. His Apollo Global Management paid the convicted sex offender $158 million for what they said was tax estate planning services. This is ABC News.
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1: Markets are relatively quiet, but are now edging higher with the S&P 500 and NASDAQ on pace for a losing week. Right now, the Dow is up 0.25%, S&P 500 up 15 points, NASDAQ up about 0.1%, Russell 2000 is down modestly, only 0.2%, 10-year Treasury yield is down 2 basis points at 4.37%, and oil down over 4.5% now, trading at $68. According to the New York Times, OpenAI is leaning toward holding off its IPO until next year. The AI company's advisors are pushing its chief executive, Sam Altman, to move slowly after SpaceX stock has been volatile and as the startup grapples with financial challenges. Meanwhile, after its 16% surge yesterday on the heels of its blockbuster earnings, Micron down over 4% today. Other memory stocks, including SanDisk and Western Digital, pulling back as well. Elsewhere, ON Semiconductor announced an all-stock deal to acquire Synaptics in a $7 billion deal. And after sinking 6% yesterday, after announced price increases to its Macs and iPads, Apple shares are up over 1% today. I'm Tucker Silva, and that is Wall Street Watch. In the previous segment, we asked you the trivia question, what year did Bosnia and Herzegovina break away from Yugoslavia? It would be 1992, and John from New Bedford, Mass. Is our winner today, taking home a Financial Exchange Show t-shirt. Congrats to John. We play trivia every day here on the Financial Exchange. 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
2: Mark, the Social Security faces trust fund depletion. This is your daily reminder that the Social Security Trust Fund is due to go belly up by fourth quarter of 2032. The trust fund pays only a portion of Social Security benefits. That's one item that I think gets misrepresented or misinterpreted sometimes. That does not mean that Social Security funding stops in 2032. It means that the trust fund, which subsidizes payments to beneficiaries, will not have enough money to pay out. Therefore, it's estimated that about 78% of current benefits would be payable to retirees and the disabled at that point in time. CNBC is saying that some lawmakers are calling for taxing high earners in order to fix it, which would fix some portion of the problem, or I guess it depends how much you're willing to tax those high-income earners in order to fix the problem. You could probably fix the whole thing if you taxed them enough. But here we are now 6 years away, and I see no fundamental change in the seriousness of lawmakers in dealing with the...
3: No, they're not even... It's not like there's even a debate in Washington about it.
2: You would think that given that we are, in election season, right? We are in midterm election season. We will hear debates this fall. You would think that that would be a pretty key area to focus on, given that lawmakers are, well, if they were responsible, would start dealing with it pretty soon. And I gotta be honest, I don't hear anything about
3: there's no leadership on the debt.
2: When was the last time you can actually point to U.S. lawmakers raising tax rates?
3: Obama raised marginal rates a itty bit
2: To pay for a massive increase in spending. So I don't know if it even covered the whole... It probably didn't cover the whole thing. But I guess Obama was the last person that you can actually point to as raising taxes. When was the last time you can point to a sitting president that actually lowered the deficit? Was that Clinton?
3: Deficit was coming down, if that's what you're...
2: Yeah, I know he didn't cause the deficit to come down.
3: The deficit was coming down under Obama.
2: Did it?
3: The economy was growing. They raised taxes. Okay. Oh, sure. Yeah, we had a $600 or $500 billion deficit in 2016 that Obama handed over to Trump.
2: Okay.
3: Republicans passed a big tax bill, didn't offset it with spending cuts, as they never do. I voted for him, so I guess at fault myself. But anyway, as a result, the deficit doubled before COVID, and then of course increased, three or fourfold during COVID, and we are where we are today. From $2 trillion in 2000, and as you point out, Clinton ran surpluses a couple years ago. Give Gingrich and his successors in the speaker chair credit, too. And so we were at 2 trillion, now we're at 30 plus trillion.
2: The history for the last really 15 years has been defined primarily by benefit increases and tax cuts. That's been the reality of what we have seen over the last
3: 15
2: years.
3: With a couple little interruptions that didn't make a dent.
2: Yeah.
3: Exceptions, I should say.
2: Dealing with this is going to be extraordinarily challenging for that reason.
3: I don't think so. We'll inflate a lot of it away. 4 or 5% inflation coupled with spending restraint, I think once there will be tremendous political, as political power shifts from older folks to younger folks, I think it'll be easier.
2: Mm.
3: Don't you?
2: I don't know.
3: I mean, the big impediment right now is all, and I'm sort of straddling at 54 years old. I'm sort of straddling older and younger. I don't want to see my benefits cut, but if you told me my normal retirement age was going to be raised from 67 to 70, I say this now. Ask me in 14 years. I might be very upset.
2: I don't think any one of the solutions that I've heard is the perfect one, but what I fear most about this is that instead of actually dealing with the issue, lawmakers wait until the last second and then change the law.
3: Well, of course, we're going to do that.
2: We're going to wait until the last second, but instead of actually changing the fundamentals of how the program works in order to fund it properly, I fear that we will instead just change the law in terms of how the trust fund is funded and just print the money to do so. That's my biggest fear, is that we just continue to go on that path. And to me, it just seems like the most likely scenario.
3: Not heard any. It's well known how to fix it. It's going to have to be a combination of benefit adjustments. You could call them cuts if you want, even though we're not cutting anybody's check. Cutting checks for anybody who's getting one today, reducing benefits for people who are in benefit in that phase. It's going to have to be a combination of those two things. Increasing normal retirement age is could be thought of as a benefit cut.
2: Yep. I do hope so. The planning piece of all of this is important, especially maybe not so much for those that are in their mid-60s, because my personal belief is that we won't see benefit cuts for people that are that close to receiving Social Security. But if you are within a decade of becoming eligible and you are mapping out your finances, for most Americans, Social Security is a pretty big component of all of that. And unfortunately, the program is a lot less certain than it was just 5 years ago. If you're staring that down, if you're worried that your retirement is going to coincide with this 2032 deadline or be close to it, I'd urge you to call the folks at Armstrong and book some time to review your plans for how you are going to approach Social Security and Medicare and how a change of the program could impact your retirement. 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
2: As Tucker mentioned earlier, all three major indices have turned positive for the day as we close in on the noon hour. We've got the Dow, S&P, and NASDAQ all up approximately a third of 1%. We're going to take a quick break here, and when we come back, Paul LaMonica from Barron's joins us next.
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4: In a social media post, Golden State Warrior star Steph Curry announced an endorsement deal with Chinese sportswear giant Li Ning. The partnership will start with basketball and golf products and then extend into broader consumer lifestyle sports categories. Li Ning has worked with retired NBA star Dwayne Wade, while its local rival Anta Sports has signed deals with the Dallas Mavericks' Kyrie Irving and Klay Thompson. Both companies are trying to compete with Western peers like Nike and Adidas for endorsement deals with the world's top players. The move highlights the improving ties between the National Basketball Association and China, its largest and most important overseas market. Lisa Mateo, Bloomberg Radio.
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0: from Barron's talking to us about Korean stocks and SK Hynix in particular. Paul, thanks for joining us. Appreciate it.
1: Thank you very much.
0: So tech shares generally have been under pressure this week. The NASDAQ, as of this morning, was off around 4-4.5%. And the Korean Kospi index down about 6% for the week now. Talk to us about SK Hynix, not precisely a household name here in the U.S., but going to be going through a U.S. listing, making their shares more available to U.S. investors. Why generally do, I mean, it seems obvious to me, but why generally do companies want to get access to listing shares on a U.S. market when it is, you know, fairly easy these days to go buy a South Korean index fund or something like that?
1: Yeah, no, exactly. I mean, SK Hynix, along with Samsung and Micron, which reported earnings, great earnings earlier this week, dominate the memory chip market. I think SK Hynix is looking to raise some capital with this listing in the U.S. to help them compete even more effectively against Micron and Samsung. So, and it raises its profile in the U.S., as you point out. It's not exactly a household name, you know, in the way that, you know, Micron is now starting to become one, is almost like the new NVIDIA, if you will. And then Samsung, even if people don't know it as a chip giant, they know it for, you know, phones and other consumer electronics. So what's really fascinating is that, you know, as you point out, there are ETFs where you can get exposure to these South Korean listed shares. There's, you know, EWY, which is the prominent South Korea ETF. There's the DRAM ETF, a wildly successful users have had their opportunities to buy this stock through funds, but now it's going to be a lot easier to just buy that individually with these American listed shares.
0: We sometimes bemoan the concentration risk of the U.S. equity market. You know, the S&P 500, the top 10 companies representing more

0: more than they ever have, and I do view that as a potential risk out there. Then you go take a look at some of these other country indices, and you start feeling a little bit better about the S&P, right? The KOSPI index, I believe Samsung and SK Hynix represent about 50% of the total index, if not a little bit more. What is that, with that type of concentration in the index and therefore in the funds that track the index, are investors expecting some degree of downturn for these funds if suddenly I can just go buy the ADR here on U.S. listed exchanges at no trading cost on most platforms?
1: Yeah, that is a possible risk for these particular ETFs that have exposure to the South Korea listed shares. The fact that you will be able to buy SK Hynix in the U.S. More readily, you know, could lead to decreased demand for some of those South Korean ETFs. But at the same time, remember, Samsung still doesn't really have an easy way for U.S. investors to access it, and there isn't any plan as of yet for the company to list in the U.S. the way that SK Hynix is. That might change, especially if the SK Hynix debut is pretty successful. But I think investors, though, by and large, they're going to gravitate to where the growth is. And when you look at ETFs like EWY and DRAM, they're not going to maybe abandon them just because you can buy SK Hynix directly as a U.S. listed stock. But I think you're right. Concentration is not just the U.S. risk. It's a South Korea risk. It's a Taiwan risk with Taiwan Semi. There are many geographies right now that are beholden to the AI trade.
0: Paul, there's many people writing this week about the bruising week for tech shares, and I think trying to attribute some cause to it. I heard concern about Micron's earnings leading into the week, which then blew it out of the water. You had Apple's announcement about higher prices on their components and hardware that they sell, bad inflation. Do you attribute anything to this seeming shift in sentiment this week, or is it something that we're going to look back on as kind of a blip in the radar and put it behind us?
1: It could be the latter. Every time we have these dips, they proverbially get bought eventually. Yep. So I think we also have to keep in mind that news flow is a little bit lighter. We do have the Micron earnings this week, but earnings season is pretty much wound down, and it'll get started up again mid-July when companies start reporting their second quarter results. But again, at the end of the day, you can't appreciate the fact that you look at the SOX, the iShares Semiconductor ETF, it is nearly doubled this year. It is reasonable and healthy for some people to take some money off of the table. That doesn't mean that, you know, the end times are nigh for chip stocks and tech stocks and the AI trade. But, investors have to be more rational and, cognizant of valuations.
0: There you have it. Paul will let us know when the sky is falling and our pets' heads are falling off. Appreciate it, Paul. Have a great weekend, and we will talk to you next week.
1: Don't ring a bell at the top. I don't either.
0: Have a great weekend. Thanks, Paul. That's Paul Monica from Barron's. Join us today to talk about SK Hynix and their pending U.S. listing. Mark, anything that you wanted to jump into?
2: Now, there's a piece in the Wall Street Journal about China sharpening its tools. China sharpening its tools for hitting back at foreign sanctions. Here's the summary. China's preparing a new bill. So they do have a sort of a parliamentary process. It's a rubber stamp thing. But anyway, they do have lawmakers, apparently. This new law, if passed, and of course it will, if
0: the Wall Street Journal is reporting it, then it's
2: Yeah, it's probably a foregone conclusion at this point. State prosecutors will be able to file civil suits against foreign entities for allegedly damaging China's interests. Very, very vaguely defined. It would add to legal mechanisms countering foreign sanctions and coercion, and the American Chamber of Commerce in China stating its members will closely watch the law's implementation. This is just another tool in the economic warfare toolkit. We're in an age of economic warfare. It's a remarkable turnaround from the age of liberalization and globalization that prevailed until, I don't know what, say the financial crisis, when it was obvious that the trend in GDP had changed and that living standard growth rates weren't going to resume their heady pace of the 80s and 90. So no matter who the president is here, who the president is in China, probably for the rest of our lives, the world will get smaller, more fragmented, and characterized by sort of tit-for-tat stuff like this.
0: I would expect so. Bloomberg, Chiron, just flashing here that President Trump calls the Iranian strike on that cargo vessel a violation of the ceasefire. We will see if there's much to do about that and if markets move at all on it. Taking a look here, oil price is not moving an inch on it. Oil price is still down about 4% on the day, below right around $69 a barrel as we head towards the top of the hour here. Taking a look around at markets, as I mentioned, there's been a reversal in market action from the early start of the day. We've now got the Dow Jones Industrial Average up 128 points, a quarter of a percent. The S&P 500 up 18, also a quarter of a percent. And the NASDAQ up 41 points, about one-tenth of a percent here. Taking a look, like I said, at oil markets, which are down today. Bond market, we're seeing the yield on the 10-year Treasury at 4.378%. And if you want to go get a new mortgage here, you're still looking at rates in the 6.5 to 6 2/3% range, continuing to put pressure on anybody looking for that new home. It's all the time we have for this week. Have a great weekend. We'll be back at it next week for a shortened trading week ahead of the 250th July 4th holiday. Thanks, everybody, and have a great weekend.

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10: From ABC News, I'm Mike Dubusky. Former Trump National Security Advisor John Bolton has pleaded guilty today to illegally retaining national security information. Bolton entering his plea to a single felony count before District Judge Theodore Chuang.
11: As he stood before a federal judge, the former National Security Advisor admitted his guilt and said he's sorry for it. John Bolton acknowledged he illegally shared classified information in emails with his wife and daughter. Maryland U.S. Attorney Kelly Hayes says a hacker, believed to be associated with Iran, successfully got into Bolton's account.
12: He put our national security at grave risk in violation of the law.
11: As part of the plea deal, prosecutors have agreed not to seek more than a 5-year prison sentence. Bolton's sentencing is set for October 28th. Stephen Portnoy, ABC News, Washington.
10: The death toll in Venezuela is mounting, with now nearly 600 people confirmed dead following this week's severe earthquakes. 25,000 people are still unaccounted for.
13: Emergency crews digging through mountains of concrete and twisted metal. Crowds cheering as people are freed from the rubble. 4-year-old Adrian carried to safety. Venezuelan TV showing 3 more children covered in dust pulled out alive. This woman saying she held onto a doorframe during the quake and watched her friend disappear.
10: ABC's Victor Akendo reporting from Florida. An international aid effort is mobilizing, but the main airport in Caracas remains closed for now. New violence in the Middle East as Iran fires a drone at a cargo ship sailing through the Strait of Hormuz, hitting and damaging that ship's bridge. The ship was traveling through the southern part of the strait near the coast of Oman. President Trump maintains the strait remains open despite the violence. There are more than 36 wildfires burning in a dozen states in the West. In Arizona, a car explosion sparked a fire, forcing Highway 87 outside Phoenix to shut down for a time. 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
8: 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Two family members of a 10-year-old Bangor boy are being sentenced today in connection with his death. Earlier this month, Misty LaTourette, the grandmother of 10-year-old Braxton Smith, pleaded guilty in connection with his death. Braxton died from blunt force injuries in 2024, weighing only 48 pounds by the time of his death. Braxton's mother, Jem Beam, pleaded guilty to manslaughter for his death back in February. Both Beam and LaTourette are being sentenced today. The boy's father, Joshua Smith, is expected to face sentencing later this year. Windham police are warning residents about a surge in thefts, specifically thefts in locker rooms. Officers say most of the incidents have taken place when valuables were left in unlocked lockers. They say the thieves are finding and stealing items even when they're tucked under clothing or towels. Police say thieves are looking for quick and easy opportunities and are confirming that wallets, pocketbooks, IDs, cards, and cash have all been taken. You can find more details about the thefts at WGAN.com. And the Cumberland County Sheriff's Office warning the public about an ongoing recruitment scam.
16: Deputies say the scammers use the fraudulent job postings to solicit people to provide money, banking information, and other sensitive details. They say the scams can be difficult to recognize because they often appear legitimate. Deputies are advising people to look out for common scam warning signs, including generic email addresses such as Gmail, grammatical errors, and offers of unusually high pay or full-time wages for short hours. Jason Taylor, News Radio, WGAN.
8: And a proposed 62-acre sand and gravel pit in Berwick is sparking concern and pushback from local residents about trucks, noise, and safety concerns. Berwick Town Manager Arthur Capello says the town already has two gravel pits.
17: If it's an allowable use, there isn't a whole lot that the planning board can do other than potentially set some conditions on it based on the feedback that they get from the public.
8: According to CBS 13, the developer says a pit will only be temporary and will provide a local source of raw materials for construction and other projects in town. The Berwick Planning Board is considering the project. And now your latest forecast from AccuWeather's Andy Robb.
18: Rather cloudy this afternoon, some showers and a thunderstorm. High 66. Following a thunderstorm this evening, clouds will break, low 59. Tomorrow, partly sunny, a shower around, high 74. Sunday, clouds and sun, an afternoon thunder shower, high 75. Monday, high 78.
8: It's 63 and cloudy in Portland. Next high tide at Portland Harbor is 9:51 tonight. I'm Frankie Azzarata, News Radio WGAN.
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20: 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Grace Curley does it all.
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23: She sounds hideous.
24: She's just the worst.
22: Yeah, she's a wacko.
25: She is the devil. I'm in hell.
20: Here's the millennial with the mic.
1: She still leaves me both breathless and speechless.
2: I love her. I love her.
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23: Somebody will ask you to say Grace.
20: Grace Curley. Grace!
24: If you guys only knew what Taylor says to me in my ear right before we go live. The meanest, most vicious vitriol. He looked at me through the glass and just said, "You're the worst." Out of nowhere, unprompted.
25: What? This is nonsense. What are you talking about?
24: You know what? You're like Rosa DeLauro. You with Mark Wayne Mullen, you pointed your finger at me. Don't point your finger at me.
25: Why are you making stuff up on a Friday?
24: Happy Friday, everyone. TGIF. I'm so excited to be here. What a great day. We've got some great programming prepared for you all. And I know that yesterday we spent a lot of time talking about Hakeem Jeffries. We are going to talk about him again. But one of the things I just couldn't get over was that clip with Joe Kernan where he was corrected live. And I say corrected, Taylor, using that kind of loosely. He knew he was lying. It wasn't like, oh, sorry, I got my numbers mixed up. I thought the price of gas was still $4.20. He was just hoping, which, you know, fair shot with mainstream media. You say a lie.
25: Any other show,
24: you
25: probably could have gotten away with.
24: Absolutely.
25: But the numbers show on CNBC, the whole numbers network, probably not going to work.
24: Yeah, and I do love Joe Kernan. He's like, Joe Kernan is every sane guy in America. Any guy who's been in business who hasn't lost their mind is Joe Kernan. He just looks at, he's so exasperated when he has these Democrats on. He's like, I don't know. Nothing you're saying is making sense. So he called out Hakeem Jeffries, and it was a big difference. Hakeem said 420. Kernan said, actually, the national average for gas is 393. And I just feel as though, since they're not going to show it anymore, since that's gone by the wayside, it's important to keep people up to date with the numbers. 387 today. Yeah. This time next
25: oil
24: week, baby, we're going to be doing good.
25: Oil futures are, last I checked, like $68.
24: Which I thought was interesting today because I got a little nervous after what happened in the Strait of Hormuz, Iran doing what they do best, which is causing commotion.
25: Now what? Was this overnight?
24: Yeah. Pains in the asses. But so I thought immediately, like, I got to check the numbers here if this is going to have a rebound effect. People are going to start to get nervous. No! The price of oil still decreasing, still looking good for Donald Trump, especially considering that's all the Democrats have. But I wanted to start with something else today. Much to everyone's chagrin, I'm going to start today by talking about sports. I did this as my teaser today on Instagram. And I don't really let that lead the way all the time, but I did notice it's doing particularly well. This is a story that has captured the nation, not just sports fans. And that is Caitlin Clark. And Caitlin Clark,
26: sports, go sports! Athletics are number one! Go team, yeah!
24: She's a phenom in basketball. I mean, she's changed the game as far as

0: know. I've been thinking and thinking about this.
1: Is there something about her that stands out from the majority of the WNBA players that I'm not aware of? Or maybe average listener who doesn't watch WNBA or know who Caitlin Clark is?
0: It is worth mentioning that she is a white.
2: Hey, where are the white women at?
0: A white is what I'll say. She's a white. She's a white woman in a sport that's predominantly black women. And there does seem to be some animosity stemming from that with other women in the league. Now, could it be that they are just jealous of her period? They're jealous of the fact that she gets all this attention, that I phrase that weird, that she gets all this attention. Taylor can't stop laughing. I meant jealous of her full stop. Jealous of her end of sentence. That she's getting all this attention, that, you know, her jerseys are selling out, that everyone seems to want to talk about her. Yeah, I mean, jealousy is a powerful emotion. And as a female, I can tell you, we're not immune to it, as everyone out there knows. You get a bunch of ladies together, it can get a little catty. I've been guilty of it before. You know, you see someone new entering your space, entering the sphere, and you kind of get your... you get your hair up a little bit. Is that the expression? You get a little bit, oh, this is my space. Why is she getting so much attention? Why, people don't think I'm as good as her? Well, in a lot of these cases, they're not as good as her. A lot of these women are not as good as her. But there's also, and you know who put this really well? So anyway, though, before I get into Lawrence Jones, I want to break down what happened here. A game on Wednesday night, which I know, I really should pass this over to Taylor to break down, because he is watching this stuff round the clock. In Taylor's house, it's YouTube videos of chicken coops, and it's the WNBA running constantly on
1: a split screen. Yes.
0: On a split screen, yep. he's got the double screen
1: Dolby
0: going.
1: Dolby 5.1 surround sound, the whole thing.
0: So, do you want to break down the game, or do you want me to go over some of the points here?
1: The game? Oh, I only saw this one clip.
0: Give us your takeaway from this entire game.
1: I saw Caitlin Clark. She was on the ground.
0: It's the Indiana Fever versus the Phoenix Mercury.
1: Already way more information than I had.
0: I feel like I say Mercury.
1: Mercury.
0: I'm saying it like you.
1: No, I say Mercury.
0: Mercury.
1: Mercury.
0: It's a weird word for me.
1: February. Mercury.
0: So it's the Phoenix Mercury.
1: Is that the team she's on?
0: She is on the Indiana Fever.
1: Okay.
0: The Indiana Fever. I don't know if that's how they say it. But yeah, she's on the Indiana Fever. And she's playing. This is going to be two sports idiots trying to explain this to you. The other player punched her in the neck, essentially. She fell down. And then when I think the whistle had already blown, the player, it looks like she really went at her.
1: Her hand was on her shoulder, looked like to brace herself, and then it either slipped or went forcefully down to her neck. And Caitlin Clark, I would describe it as that wrestling video we talked about a couple of weeks ago where the woman was groped by a transgender man or female, whatever. And then she had this look of surprise. That was the same kind of look of surprise.
0: Okay, so you're
1: and
0: talking
1: fear.
0: About the look. Got it.
1: Yes. The same
0: surprise. Because I was going to say, this is not
1: the same
0: very
1: look of
0: comparable.
1: Fear and surprise that Caitlin Clark had on her face.
0: Yeah, and here's the issue is that, well, first of all, and I was happy to see this, Caitlin Clark's coach, because a lot of times these coaches are so concerned about being canceled or saying the wrong thing that they just kind of sit by. Caitlin Clark's coach, Stephanie White, was pissed. She came out after the game and was like, the fact that wasn't called, the fact that there was no foul called is ridiculous. This is unacceptable. And because of that, they have suspended that player for one game because of that hit to the neck. There were other things throughout the game, other kind of reckless plays and what seemed to be overly aggressive behavior on the basketball court. And I thought that Lawrence Jones broke this down really well today on Fox and Friends. And I want to play this. And we'll take calls on this for anyone who's been watching. But I agree with Dave Portnoy, which won't come as a shock to a lot of people. If you have someone who brings in eyeballs, brings in money, this is reminding me, it's like this entitlement factor of everybody is going to treat her like crap. And meanwhile, she's the reason a lot of these, especially these young girls, are going to the games. You're bringing in a whole new audience that otherwise may not have been in tune to this. They really like her. She's a phenom. People appreciate her play. People appreciate

0: way that that she handles herself, and that you would want to ostracize those people, or that you would want to really threaten her staying in the league. Because that's another thing Brian Kilmeade brought up, that she could go to Europe. She could make bank. She doesn't have to be in this league. She's really doing it as a favor, if anything.
1: Have we mentioned that the female that allegedly struck Caitlin Collins in the throat was black? I just want to make sure that's a part of the conversation.
0: Caitlin Collins from CNN was on the basketball court.
1: Caitlin Clark.
0: What is going on here?
1: They all look the same to me.
0: All these white girls?
1: Yes.
0: That is worth noting. I don't think there's any question that there's a racial element to this. I think you'd be foolish not to think that was at play. But listen to Lawrence Jones. This is cut one.
2: The league has allowed, they've allowed this.
3: I've never seen it. Can you imagine them doing this to Jordan?
2: No way.
3: Can you imagine them doing this to Larry Bird? It wouldn't be allowed.
2: Well, Jordan would have kicked their tail if they did this to him.
3: And he would have people protect him.
2: Exactly.
3: His teammates would have protected him.
2: At least the league itself.
4: Well, you played basketball. What do you think's happening here? Are they jealous of her?
2: Oh, it's more than jealousy. It's racial as well. They feel like because of the eyeballs. Look, let me tell you something. It's the same thing for Tiger Woods. When you have someone from a different background that typically is not known to do the sport, you're going to get eyeballs. The same thing happened with Tiger Woods. It's like no one had ever seen a black man play golf like that. And so he brought an entire new fan base in. The same thing happened with Caitlin Clark. And she's talented as hell. But instead of saying she's bringing more eyeballs, right, more money to the game, they should be leeching off of it, honestly.
3: So the WNBA had an all-time team. They didn't put her on it.
2: So stupid.
0: Yeah, I don't. And I saw another story today, another piece where I think it was Brett Tolman put it out. You got to take the league on their actions. Like, they can say, oh, no, we appreciate her and we think she's great and whatever. But you're not showing that at all. You're not showing that you go to bat for this girl at all. And something else I'd mention, if we hear a lot about representation, right? Like, that's the DEI thing. Oh, you need representation. It's important that Grace Curley sees someone who looks like Grace Curley in a movie or on a TV show. But it doesn't work for Grace Curley. It only works for certain groups. They get representation. And so what Lawrence is saying is so true. It's like, when my dad was younger, Larry Bird, he said he remembers hearing about Larry Bird and going to watch him practice. Like, all the kids in Southie were like, oh, we're going to go watch Larry Bird. You know, we can go watch him practice. They watched him practice. There is something to be said for that, where you're a white kid from Southie, and you're seeing this white basketball player dominate the court, and you're inspired by it. Because typically, like Lauren said, that's not how it goes. So you find a little inspiration in it. And that's always okay, unless it's going this way. Unless it's young white girls seeing Caitlin Clark and being like, maybe I can play basketball. Maybe. And in some cases, by the way, you're going to get Grace Curleys who can't. You're going to get plenty of those. You're going to get plenty of people who can't compete. But it's a unique situation. And she's only brought good things to the sport. And so for her to be roughed up all the time and for there really to be no consequences. I mean, I know that they suspended this woman for one game. I don't know if that's enough. The other part of it, too, is when they suspend this player for a game, she then gets all the support. Like the Jemele Hills of the world, everybody comes out and says, this is unfair. They're coddling Caitlin Clark. I almost said Caitlin Collins because Taylor keeps confusing me here. They're coddling her. She's getting special treatment, blah, blah. Special treatment? She got punched in the neck.
1: Right. That player,
0: special treatment, count me out.
1: That player only has to suffer the consequence of one game. Caitlin Clark is suffering the consequence every time she goes out on the court now, fearing what's going to happen to her, who's going to throw a jab at her, who's going to try to get something dirty in on her at any point during the game for the rest of her career.
0: And you know what? Players are going to do that. And there is an element of it's sports. Like, it's going to get rough. I think that the sport has gotten a little bit more rough as more people are watching it. It's going to get rough. But to your point, Taylor, the issue is if you accept that behavior, if you're kind of encouraging it, and then when she goes out on the court, a lot of these players are going to know, well, there's not going to be any consequences, and everyone's going to have my back. Everyone's going to think I'm great because I punched Caitlin Clark in the face, and you're just going to see more of it, and it's going to become a more dangerous, contentious situation for her. it's an incredible story, really. And I'm glad to see that her coach had her back, which you would expect would be, you know, the bare minimum. But nowadays it's not. 844-500-4242. We'll be right back. We'll keep talking about this. We'll take your calls on the other side.
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0: Here's the story I was just referencing. Brett Tolman retweeted it. Ryan Brewer, a finance professor at Indiana University Columbus who specializes in valuations, calculated that Clark alone accounted for more than 26.5% of all WNBA economic activity in the 2024 season.
1: That's crazy.
0: If I'm counting for 26% of the value and someone's punching me in the neck, I don't know if one game suspension is going to be enough for me to stick around. That's what she's going to eventually do. I mean, you won't have Caitlin Clark to push around anymore. I'm taking this show on the road. I'm going to Europe. We saw how the Europeans appreciated like Chili's when they were here. Imagine how much they'd appreciate Caitlin Clark. Taylor, the free chips and salsa had them going wild. They become Clark super fans.

0: You would hope.
1: A figure spanning attendance, television, and merchandise of the 24 WNBA broadcast that drew at least 1 million viewers that year, 21 featured Clark. Her games average roughly 1.2 million viewers, about 200% more than games she did not play. The numbers are staggering. Indiana set a single-season league attendance record. Opponents relocated home games into larger NBA arenas to hold the crowd she summoned. She's like the Taylor Swift of basketball. And if the music industry treated Taylor Swift, who's the golden goose for them, the way that WNBA is treating Caitlin Clark, we'd be talking about a whole different story.
2: I don't mean to be rude, but why the f*** are you laughing all the time?
1: And it's also strange when you watch the video, which again, check it out on our Instagram at Howie Carr Show, Howie Carr Radio Network on Instagram. It's also weird when you watch the videos. You can tell that there is, and there's trash talk in basketball, I've heard, Taylor. When I was playing C-team basketball in middle school, there was no trash talk. That was not allowed. But when you get up, when you climb the ranks, there's trash talk. But there does seem to be like a real animosity towards her from the other players. And this sense of when she does get hit, when there is a dirty move, that the other players are proud of the person who did that to her. And maybe, I don't watch the WNBA, so if someone wants to correct me, and that's what they always do, like that's how the players always behave toward anyone, then fine. But I pick up on it. I pick up on like a smile, a grin after the punch, those kind of things to me. It feels sinister. It feels like they're targeting her. And if anything, what all these players should be doing, put the neck punching to the side for a second. I'm going to give these players a piece of advice. You know what you should be doing toward Caitlin Clark? Should be writing her a big, fat thank you note. Whatever happened to thank you? Get out your stationery. Get out your ballpoint pen and just say thank you. That's what you should be doing. This is like biting the hand that feeds you. This is, what do they say, looking a gift horse in the mouth? You've got this person who is making everything bigger and better and more profitable, and you hate her. If anything, you should be riding the wave. You should be like, woo! And I think that's usually how it goes in sports, isn't it? Like, think about football for a second. Tom Brady, I know that other teams, I know that other fan bases hated him, but you talk to other quarterbacks, you talk to other football players, they revered him. They were all like trying to get a little glimmer of like, what was the magic? What did he do? What can I do to be part of it? They weren't out there, as far as I can remember, trying to hurt him when he was on the field. And you know what? If they had been, if there had been a lot of dirty moves towards Tom Brady, it would have been bad news. I think there might have been a few, but the NFL wasn't having that. They did not want the star guy who's making them more than millions of dollars. I don't even know if you can put a price tag on it. They don't want that guy with a busted leg. The WNBA should take note. We'll be right back. We got more to discuss on the other side.
3: And remember, say thank you.
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0: Adidas is using ambush marketing to compete with Nike, including reintroducing a vintage jersey from 1994 to capitalize on demand and nostalgia. The company is driving sales through retro football products and collaborations with celebrities and fashion designers. Adidas and Nike are trying to diversify their product lines beyond just selling football jerseys and balls, and are using the World Cup to blend football and fashion as a core marketing strategy. Prediction market giant Kalshi is set to gain more prominence at the World Cup. Kalshi expected to announce today that it's become an official partner of FIFA. Investors valued the company at $22 billion last month, up more than fourfold since October. Rival platform Polymarket tells CNBC that its annualized revenues are now well worth north of $1 billion. The valuation comes just 6 weeks after the company lifted the waitlist for access to its U.S. exchange. On Wall Street, stocks are higher. The Dow, NASDAQ, and S&P are all up around a third of a percent. Erica Herskowitz, Bloomberg Radio.
4: ABC News, I'm Mike Dubosky. John Bolton, the former national security advisor for the first Trump administration, pleading guilty this morning to one count of illegally retaining sensitive national security information. ABC News Chief Justice Correspondent Pierre Thomas was in the courtroom.
7: Well, it was a somber and very serious moment for the former national security advisor, in which he had to admit and did admit that he illegally retained classified information of a national defense nature. The information that he retained was hacked by a cyber actor that the government believes is tied to Iran.
4: Prosecutors say Bolton could face up to 5 years in prison and has agreed to pay a fine of more than $2 million. President Trump is calling yesterday's strikes on a ship in the Strait of Hormuz a foolish violation of the ceasefire agreement the U.S. has with Iran. And 25,000 people are still missing in Venezuela after this week's massive earthquakes. This is ABC News.
8: 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A Bangor mother will spend 10 years behind bars for the death of her son. Jim Bean was sentenced today to 25 years with all but 10 suspended, along with 6 years probation. Her son Braxton Smith died from blunt force injuries in 2024 and weighed 48 pounds. The boy's grandmother, Misty LaTourette, also pleaded guilty to manslaughter and is set to be sentenced today. His father, Joshua Smith, faces sentencing later this year. Maine and a coalition of two dozen other states have successfully blocked President Trump's executive order to only allow voting by pre-authorized people. The order from Trump last winter called for the creation of lists of authorized voters in each state and would direct the Postal Service to only send mail-in ballots to those voters. The White House threatened to prosecute states that didn't comply, but a federal judge has ruled Trump's requirements are unconstitutional and beyond the president's authority. Maine Attorney General Aaron Fry is applauding that decision. And work is underway on a youth mental health treatment facility in Saco, which will be a 24/7 intensive care facility for those under 21. Governor Janet Mills spoke at the ribbon cutting, where she brought up her own brother's struggle with mental health.
9: With some help from people at Sweetser and other places, he did get through those teenage years and became what he is, what he was, at least a productive member of society.
8: The new Saco facility will be run by mental health provider Sweetser and will be equipped to house 16 people at a time. And now your latest forecast from AccuWeather's Andy Robb.
10: Cloudy with showers and a thunderstorm this afternoon. High 66, a thunderstorm this evening. Then clouds will break, low 59. Tomorrow, partly sunny, a shower, high 74.
8: It's 67 and mostly cloudy in Sanford. I'm Frankie Azzarotta, News Radio WGAN.
11: The Grace Curley Show is on the air.
12: People are pointing out that Sophie Cunningham, who's also on the Indiana Fever, is like Caitlin Clark's bestie. She's got her back. You know, she's the one who runs defense for Caitlin Clark. I've seen the memes. I'm hip to the groove on that. Some other people are pointing out that, yes, she's white and a lot of these players are black, but also she's straight and a lot of these players are lesbians, is one of the points someone made. I don't know. I mean...
13: Go with the more obvious difference.
12: Maybe it's that. Maybe it's anti, what would you say, anti-heterosexual phobic? Heterosexual phobic. Heterophobic.
13: Straight-phobic?
12: Straight-phobic is probably easier, yeah. I don't think that's what it is, though. I think we might be drilling down a little bit more on the white thing. Today's poll question is brought
14: racism,
12: to you...
14: Racism.
12: ...by Moby Dicks and Wellfleet. I've got my plan to go to Moby Dicks this summer. I always go in the summer. I always get a lobster roll and a couple other things. And I also visit the merch shop and I get some swag. I can't wait. I've become
13: best
12: a real,
13: coffee mugs.
12: I become a real merch head.
13: I get it. Like, yeah, I'm there with you. This is a good spot. I should bring something home.
12: And then it's, you know, you're out and someone says, you know, especially if, let's say I'm wearing a Moby Dick sweatshirt in Texas. And then someone says, hey, is that Moby Dicks and Wellfleet? And I go, yeah, it is. And it's a conversation starter. It's a nice way to make friends, Taylor. And I know you're always in the business of trying to make friends.
13: Of course.
12: Trying to have more conversations with people. So check out Moby Dicks. 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And they provide the freshest oysters, fried fish, and lobster salad. Taylor, what is the poll question? And what are the results thus far?
13: Today's poll question, which you can vote in at gracecurlyshow.com, is will Democrats oust Hakeem Jeffries as House Minority Leader?
12: Yeah, I kind of think they will.
13: 62% say yes.
12: It's not looking good for Hakeem Jeffries. And I was going to save this for a little bit later, but I guess we can get to it now if we want to. With Hakeem Jeffries, here's the issue. 5 years ago, he would have been fine. 5 years ago, when the Democrats controlled all the media, when they controlled X, when they controlled everything, when they had everything in their corner. And also, keep in mind, it's kind of a two-layer thing here, Taylor. It's also that the Republicans were losers. When the Republicans were all set lying down and dying, and just being like, hey, yeah, whatever you guys want. We're big losers. We're principled conservatives. Take what you want. Just leave us alone. Hakeem Jeffries would have been fine. He would have survived this. But, and you know how he always does that quote, no talent is not enough? That applies to Hakeem Jeffries. It's like, it's not enough anymore. They need someone in there who's a little bit more dialed in. They need someone in there with a little bit more of a spine. And I'll tell you something else that's not enough. Donald Trump, I hate Donald Trump, is not enough anymore. It's the admission fee for sure. It's the entry fee. It's like you have to hate Donald Trump to be welcomed into this, and I'm going to use air quotes, this big tent full of anti-Semites and radical climate people. Their tent is big. But hating Donald Trump is just the barrier. It's just the entry admission fee to get into the tent. It cannot be your only factor. It's just one. It has to be one of many. And this is how I would describe it. It used to be enough just to hate Donald Trump. And you can see this with Hakeem Jeffries because he always goes back to Orange Man. He's asked about gas prices. He goes back to Orange Man. He's asked about the socialist takeover. He goes back to Orange Man. Now it's like they don't just want you to hate Trump. There's another key here that you have to have if you're going to survive this progressive takeover. And that key is you have to hate Israel. And I'm going to go a step further and say what really helps is if you just hate Jews in general. Then there may be a place for you in this new party. But otherwise, you're kind of left out on your own. There's really not a spot for you in the Democrat Party if you are, like Hakeem Jeffries, kind of trying to ride the middle, play middleman. Nobody wants that anymore. And you know what his problem is, Taylor? And it's why he's ended up kind of like on the island of misfit toys, is that he burned the bridge at both sides. The Alyssa Slotkins of the world, and we'll play this cut in a second, they don't feel as though he did enough. They don't feel as though he was strong enough against, that's like five people. They didn't feel though he was strong enough against this radical wing of the party, and now they're really starting to gain some momentum. Sure, it was only 7% turnout in New York City, but three socialists winning is kind of a big thing. We're going to talk about the socialists in a minute. He didn't do enough. He thought that just minimizing it was going to be enough. Just going, yeah, he's like the parent who's like, yeah, it's just a phase. Yeah, yeah, he's skipping school, but he'll turn things around. And you're like, no, we actually have to address this. There's a problem here. He hasn't been to school in 3 months. Yeah, give him time. He's just a kid. Boys will be boys. That was Hakeem Jeffries. He's just the parent who's minimizing everything, doesn't want to address, doesn't want to have any direct conversations, doesn't want to have any confrontations. And now it's too late. Now the schism is there, and it's too late to bridge that gap. So he's pissed off the radicals because he will not hate Israel. He will not hate Jews. And he's also pissed off the centrists. And I don't even want to call them centrists. The old school Democrats. The establishment is probably the better way to put it. Because they feel like you have not done enough to fight against this tidal wave of socialism. And now we're all paying the price for it. Now you've given them an inch and they're about to take a mile. And things are about to get bad. I want to play Hakeem Jeffries talking about... Actually, no, let's play Slotkin first. Because Alyssa Slotkin, she's the one who gave the response to Trump's State of the Union. She at one point was going to be this big... She was a rising star, okay? There's a lot of rising stars who never really hit their stride. You see it, Taylor, a little bit. We're told they're rising stars. We're told this person's climbing the ladder. Everyone's talking about this person. And then much like a Beto O'Rourke, it never comes to fruition. We never see the culmination of all the stars aligning for this person. That's Alyssa Slotkin. But she did make a little bit of sense when she was on with Stephen A. Smith. Take a listen to this cut. This is a shot that has just gone out towards Hakeem Jeffries. This is cut two.
14: There is every single day a debate going on in the Democratic Party. And for me, this is why I'm a big believer in just new leadership, significant change. The old models do not work for people, and that includes in the Democratic Party.
12: I don't disagree. I would be pretty mad at Hakeem Jeffries and Chuck Schumer. I would be mad if I was a rabid anti-Semite, which I'm not, so it's hard for me to understand their perspective. But they're not pleased, and I would be mad if I was a normal Democrat. And that part is also hard for me to understand, though, because if you're a normal Democrat, it's like, what are you doing? Get out.
13: I feel like Schumer is just standing on the sidelines for this one. He's getting away with murder. His name has not been mentioned in any of this.
12: He does not.
13: I get these were House races, but still, he is, you know, the leading Democrat, and he's also in New York, so he's the leader of the party.
12: Yeah, and he's bent over backwards to try to fall in line with these radicals, to try to get them to like him. It's not working, but he's tried his best. I would say he's tried harder than Hakeem Jeffries. Like, he sold his soul more than Hakeem Jeffries. There was a video, though, of a congressman in New York being heckled by this Free Palestine crowd, and I was reading some of the comments about this guy, and it's interesting because he's somebody who started parroting all of the talking points, all of the, like, correct talking points about Israel, named Scott Wiener. Scott, he's a congressional candidate. Scott Wiener. But it's not that Scott Wiener. What's the other Wiener's name? Why am I blanking on that? Carlos Danger.
13: Anthony.
12: Anthony Wiener. A lot of Wieners out there. Well, this is Scott Wiener. And
15: hot dog, we have a Wiener!
12: Hot dog, hot diggity dog. So Scott Wiener is a U.S. congressional candidate, and he's Jewish, and he changed his stance on everything to appease these people. Like, you know, any support he had for Israel, any pride he had, he put it down. He cast it aside. He said, I'll repeat whatever talking points are going to help me. And this is the problem. If you worship at the altar of politics like Chuck Schumer, like this guy Scott Wiener, this is the issue you run into. So then he goes out for dinner and he starts getting harassed by these Free Palestine activists. These activists with the watermelon icons in their Twitter profiles. These activists, I'm using air quotes because they are vandals most of the time and they are agents of chaos. And they're harassing him, telling him he's not welcome. And many people online were reposting it and just reiterating the fact that it's almost like it doesn't matter what you say about Israel. The fact that you were Jewish is the unforgivable part to these people. These people that you were trying so hard to placate and to to fawn over and to, I hear you. I see you. I'm in the movement with you. I understand. I understand the pain that you're feeling. I understand that you want your voices to be heard. And I stand side by side with you. Those people that you are twisting yourself into a pretzel to make happy, they don't care what you have to say about Bibi Netanyahu. They don't care what criticisms you have for Israel. They don't like you because you're Jewish. And isn't that so sad that you didn't decide to just stay true to yourself and to your principles, and instead you tried to make these people happy? Because it's not enough. It's not enough. And when you look at Alyssa Slotkin and her criticisms of Hakim, I think she's onto something. Now let's play Hakim's response to it. This is Cut 5. This is on CNN.
15: Well, listen, what's in front of us right now is we got to do everything to take back control of the House of Representatives. That's actually the moment that we're in. And House Democrats have been very clear that we are going to continue to relentlessly focus on making our case to the American people, drive down the high cost of living, fix our broken health care system, and clean up corruption. I have no idea what Alyssa Slotkin was talking about.
12: I have no idea. Well, that's a problem right there. You should probably talk to her. Do you have her number? This is why when people get so bent out of shape when, like, Trump has a big fight with Bill Cassidy, and then the next day there's progress on that front, like they have a brother off. Hey, brother, don't call me brother, brother. I'm not your brother. And they have this big fight. And I guess Trump called Bill Cassidy a lunatic. And what he said to Republicans, I don't blame him. He was like, I'm already dealing with all this BS from the media and from Democrats who are on the side of Iran. Now you guys are trying to make me look bad with this vote? You kidding? You can't be helpful?
16: Let me tell you something, brother.
12: And Cassidy's just mad that he feels as though Trump stabbed him in the back. But Trump isn't appeasing these rhinos anymore. He's not, you know, he's not dealing with it anymore. It's like, if you're not going to play ball, if you're not going to be part of the team, you're out of here. And Bill Cassidy's still bent out of shape about that.
16: Brother.
12: But one of the reasons, thank you, Hulk, one of the reasons I don't have an issue with that kind of fighting, Taylor, is sometimes I think it's cathartic. Sometimes I think that energy of, like, we're mad, but Taylor and I do it sometimes. Every once in a while, be simmering, and not on the air most of the time, but we'll have a little moment where we get a little heated. And then it's like you know what it's like, Taylor? It's like, you got the lid on the teapot and you take it off and you let the steam out. And then you can kind of resettle, go back and balance it out. That sometimes happens. What the Democrats' problem is that they've been avoiding that and denying that infighting at all costs. And there's a reason why, though. It's because their infighting is about things that are a lot less fixable than our stuff. Our stuff, like, we might fight over the budget, we might fight over Iran, and you might say, well, that's a big thing. It is a big thing. But what they're fighting about is, like, ideologies. They're fighting about one side hates America and one side doesn't. That's harder to fix. Harder to find middle ground when it's like, I hate capitalism. Okay. I think we should all go to a socialistic structure. Give me a minute to circle back with you on that. That's a harder thing to find middle ground on. So their only course of action is deny. Pretend it's not happening. Pretend we're not having these fights. And the divide just grows further and further apart until you really do have two separate factions. And one thing that I would say to conservatives, because all this talk about socialism, and it's funny because one of the candidates who won the primary, Chevalier, I just say her last name because a lot of these people have long names and it's just easier for me. Chevalier, she's all about seizing property, abolishing private property. Her dad's a landlord. Her dad's got a nice piece of property in Miami, rents it out. It's always the way with Mondani, with his rent. Remember the rent lady? She's the advocate for tenants in New York City. And it turns out her mom owns like a $1 million home in Tennessee. Mom Donnie's parents own like this beautiful compound in Uganda, which I think they also rent out. It's always the way. It's always the way. But one thing,
16: the rent is too damn high.
12: It truly is. And that's another thing. Mom Donnie just froze it. Mom Donnie just froze the rent. He's very happy about this. He put out a commercial. Seems to have a lot of time to film these ads. Well, one warning I would give to conservatives is that people always are saying, like, Joe Kernan said it the other day to that senator, give me one example of a place where socialism was tried, where it worked. it's been tried and tried and tried, and it's failed. And that's a very solid point. That is correct. But something for conservatives to keep in mind is it's failed time and time again, and it's been tried over and over again. So the willingness to give it one more go should scare us all. There's always a group of people that are susceptible to that, that fall for the slogans. And you can say to them, well, socialism works until you run out of other people's money. Socialism sucks. Socialism's been tried everywhere and it hasn't worked. We need more than that. We need a better plan than that, because that hasn't worked on a lot of people so far. There's a reason people keep trying this. They fall for stuff like this. So you gotta present them with a much better alternative, and you've gotta warn them about the dangers and the evil of what we are on the precipice of. We'll talk about it when we come back. Stay with us. 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
1: During the entire Revolutionary War, Maine wasn't actually its own state. It was part of Massachusetts. So, technically, when Maine settlers fought in the Revolution, they were fighting as citizens of Massachusetts. It wasn't until 1820 that Maine became the 23rd state.
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12: Welcome back, everyone, to the Grace Curley Show. Yeah, Fox has a Chiron right now. Rough treatment of Caitlin Clark reignites debate. It did seem like it quieted down for a while, that maybe everyone was getting

0: along a little bit better. But this recent throat punch has really brought this back into
1: the
0: zeitgeist.
1: Oh, is this not the first time?
0: No, originally, I remember seeing a lot of clips of her getting roughed up when she first joined the league, and people were mad about it. But this is just another example of it. And I don't blame people for being upset. I don't blame people for saying this is a double standard. This wouldn't be allowed if it were any other player, let alone a player who's doing so much for the league.
1: I feel like the first few times, it's like more of a test. Can you keep up with the big dogs? Can you take it a little bit? Dish it out. But yeah, this seems different.
0: Yeah, and basketball players always get accused of like hamming it up, you know, when they get hurt and they flop.
1: Like soccer players.
0: But I've watched a lot of these clips, and it does seem like she's genuinely afraid in a lot of these for good reason that she's going to get hit again. Clay Travis also pointed out that the WNBA left Caitlin Clark off of their 30th anniversary poster. It just doesn't make any sense. This isn't how you treat someone who's doing so much for your league. And if I, you know what, I really hope she does. I really hope she says, see you later. Sometimes the only way to send a message, Taylor, is to affect the purse strings. To say, oh, you guys hate me so much? Okay, it's the same thing. What do I always say about Ken Griffin in New York City, Citadel? Oh, you hate me so much? Really? Oh, okay. I'm so bad. I'm evil. I'm evil. I'm morally bankrupt. Cool. I'm going to go to Miami. See you later. You don't have to tell me twice. If I were Caitlin Clark, I'd say the same thing. You don't have to tell me twice. I'll take my ball and I'll go dribble in Europe. See how I do there. See if they treat me a little better. We'll be right back. We got Mike Crawford talking Sandra Birchmore after the break.
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9: From ABC News, I'm Mike Dubusky. A judge in California has declared a mistrial in the case of Jonathan Rendernecht, the man accused of setting the devastating Palisades wildfire last year. Jurors deadlocked, with 10 saying he's not guilty, 2 opting for guilty.
10: Hearing that 10 of the jurors said not guilty, I think would give an air of confidence to the defense to say, if you choose

0: choose to retry this case, why does it make sense? Why move forward? Because for any case, a prosecutor must show that they believe they can get a guilty verdict. With an outcome like this, I think it's a very difficult conversation for the prosecution to move forward. So interesting to see what happens next.
1: ABC News legal contributor Brian Buckmeyer, U.S. Attorney Bill Assayley says he fully intends to retry the case. On Capitol Hill today, billionaire Leon Black walking out of a closed-door interview about his ties to Jeffrey Epstein, with his attorney saying the interview was nothing more than a planned political stunt. Ahead of the interview, House Oversight Committee Chairman James Comer said Black's testimony had the potential to be the most groundbreaking.
2: There's a lot of concerning things in the documents. There are a lot of statements from the survivors that are very concerning as well with respect to Mr. Black.
1: Comer now says he's issued two subpoenas to Black after he apparently refused to answer questions from the Oversight Committee. According to his opening remarks obtained by ABC News, Black argued the more than $150 million he paid Epstein was for legitimate services. Former National Security Advisor John Bolton pleading guilty to illegally holding on to classified material after serving in the first Trump administration. He faces up to 5 years in prison. And no relief yet from the heat wave in Europe. In France, 55 people have now drowned while trying to cool off in the water. And in the UK, several prominent London landmarks are now closed. You're listening to ABC News.
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5: 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A Bangor mother will spend 10 years behind bars for the death of her son. Jim Bean was sentenced today to 25 years with all but 10 suspended, along with 6 years probation. Her son, 10-year-old Braxton Smith, died from blunt force injuries in 2024, weighing only 48 pounds by the time he died. The boy's grandmother, Misty LaTourette, also pleaded guilty to manslaughter and was set to be sentenced today. His father, Joshua Smith, faces sentencing later this year. A man accused of attempting to burn down a Portland business with a makeshift Molotov cocktail is facing charges. 29-year-old Ken Muko of Westbrook was arrested this week in connection with an incident at New Bougibel Restaurant and Bar last Friday. Police say he ignited the device, displayed a firearm, and threatened people inside. He faces charges including attempted arson, reckless conduct with a dangerous weapon, and terrorizing. And we're getting an update on the new flight path designed to reduce aircraft noise near the Portland Jetport.
6: The Jetport says the new approach is not in operation yet, and that's because technology updates and air traffic controller training still need to be completed before the route can be used. The route's designed to avoid flying over South Portland neighborhoods by keeping aircraft over the water longer before landing. There's no timeline yet for when the new approach will go into service. Jason Taylor, News Radio WGAN.
5: And the best up-and-coming professionals in the pickleball world are competing for cash prizes and points at the 2026 Portland PPA Challenger this weekend. Jacob Goudry with the PPA Challenger Series says last year's Portland competition brought them their most viral moment yet on social media, garnering millions of views.
7: We had a guy on the pro side of things do a backhander, and it went right in, and it was just, the crowd went wild.
5: And according to CBS 13, the tournament's taking place today through Sunday at the Pickler in Westbrook. They'll award $10,000 in cash prizes. And Acadia National Park may stop reporting deaths that take place in the park. The Washington Post said it obtained an internal memo from the Department of the Interior instructing staff at national parks to not confirm deaths or details about severe injuries on park property. The memo says only appropriate authorities can confirm a death, but doesn't specify which authorities can do so. The most recent death reported at Acadia was in January, when a person was found dead after becoming stranded on an island near Bar Harbor. 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
8: Cloudy with showers and a thunderstorm this afternoon, high 66, a thunderstorm this evening, then clouds will break, low 59. Tomorrow, partly sunny, a shower, high 74.
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19: Welcome back, everyone, to the Grace Curley Show, and a happy Friday to all of you. Thank you for kicking off your weekend with us. It's 105 on Friday, and that means we get to talk to the Young Jerks' Mike Crawford. And Mike, I want to start today. Deposition is the name of the game. We had Michael Proctor, the infamous and really at this point disgusting ex-trooper who was deposed yesterday. After a lot of delays, he finally sat down and was deposed. Tell me about why this is so critical to this case, and what do you think came from it? I know you're allowed to plead the fifth in a deposition. I don't think you're allowed to just do it as like a blanket. You have to answer it question by question. Do you think a lot was gathered from this deposition, if you had to guess?
20: I'm sure there was quite a bit, but I bet there was, like you said, quite a bit of pleading the fifth. One of the interesting things is it started 2 hours plus late. It was delayed again. He, at the last minute, wanted a 2 hour late start. So they only got a half a day. The question is how much longer is this going to be? Because he's going to get called back. He's going to be deposed some more. And I just wonder how many days on the stand. That's the real question. How many days of him pleading the fifth are they going to put up with? I mean, that's probably what most of the deposition is him pretending he can't answer questions about things he wrote in text, I have a feeling, right?
19: Yeah, and this hearing is, or this deposition was for the wrongful death lawsuit that was filed by the O'Keefes. So what would your guess be? And I know we're just speculating here, but what are these attorneys asking Michael Proctor? Do you think it's all about the text messages? Do you think that was the primary focus of the deposition?
20: Well, I think for Karen Reed's attorneys are asking those questions. I think they're definitely asking about his state of mind, jumping to conclusions, pinning it on the girl. I mean, I think that's really what this is going to be about for Karen Reed with Michael Proctor, is the bias. What was his bias? Did he just pick his friends over a woman? Of course. I mean, that is going to be what they're going to be questioning about. And I think on the other side, obviously, they're going to try to get from Michael Proctor that, you know, none of that had anything to do with Karen being charged, you know. So I think the two sides will try to make their case very similar to what happened in the trial when Michael Proctor, the first trial, when he actually was called. But we'll see what happens here. This is definitely important for Karen because she wants to find out what actually happened to John, she says. And the family is suing Karen, so there's a lot at stake for all of the different parties, and there are multiple parties and multiple venues here. So all of this is going to play out, and what he says in one venue is probably going to be used in another venue, like the federal court. So there's a lot to play out here.
19: And remind people, Mike, as someone who followed both of these cases, the first trial of Karen Reed and the second trial of Karen Reed so closely, Michael Proctor, I know he wasn't brought onto the stand in the second trial. At the time, I was perplexed by that. I thought it was a strange move by Karen Reed's attorneys. In hindsight, I mean, that's why you pay them the big bucks. It was absolutely the right move. But in the first trial, what did you make of Michael Proctor's demeanor while on the stand? Because I do think that will tell us something about what we can expect to see in this deposition as to his temperament.
20: That's the thing. Will he be different? Because he was kind of smug. But he was still, you know, you could tell he was damaged at that point. But he's been heavily

0: director is an embarrassment for the Massachusetts State Police, and it just bleeds to so many other cases now.
1: Yeah, which brings us to our next topic, because this was obviously a high-profile case, the death of John O'Keefe. But the other case that a lot of people, especially true crime junkies, have been focused on, it's a tragic case from top to bottom, is Sandra Birchmore, the pregnant young teacher's aide who federal prosecutors say was murdered in 2021. I'm reading now from Michelle McPhee's latest. They say that she was allegedly, Sandra Birchmore, a witness to staggering corruption in the years before her death. Before we dig into these new details and what this is going to come down to, as we now have law enforcement agencies, we have a state investigation against a federal investigation, which right there, it's going to lead to some unusual things. But before we do that, give everyone a quick recap here on how Sandra Birchmore became involved, and I really should say was abused by Matthew Farwell.
0: Yeah, as a child, she was part of a Stoughton Police Explorers program where police officers will take students under their wing and a lot of times train them to be police officers in the future. And she was part of that program, as well as Matthew Farwell. But Matthew Farwell graduated from the program and then came back to it as a police officer. So Mr. Farwell and some other police officers, it seems like, were grooming Sandra Birchmore, and she had sexual relations with quite a few of them, some underage, some not, but she had an ongoing affair with this guy, and he was married. He's a married cop, and he was the last to see her alive, and the video tells a story, in my opinion. I feel like he definitely did it. The DA's office came back at first and said it was a suicide. They've since changed, the medical examiner has since changed the ruling. But that's really where we're at this point, is the state and the federal have been at odds. It's a real turf war going on, whether it's about Karen Reed or Sandra Birchmore, between the Norfolk County DA's office and the FBI and the federal prosecutors. And that's really what is happening in the story, is that what has been reported here is that his defense now is the Norfolk County DA's office and the state police mishandled things, the problematic investigation. And it almost sounds like Karen Reed again, like they're using the DA's office in Proctor as a defense and saying, hey, you have a turf war. Who we really believe in? Are we believe in the state or the feds? Like, we need all the details. And since then, since the arrest of Matt, this is the bombshell that came in the story, is since the arrest of Matthew Farwell, in this story, it was published that much more investigation happened after the arrest, which makes it seem like there's a larger investigation possibly happening, even beyond Matthew Farwell. And so his defense wants everything. They want all the state investigations. They want all the federal info. And that's really what this is about, is they want more info so that they can try to defeat the prosecution of their client.
1: Yeah, and there's so much crossover here as far as the bad actors that we saw in the Karen Reed trial that we all became very familiar with through following that story. And now with this Sandra Birchmore, there's a lot of recurring characters. But I think the other part of it, Mike, and maybe you can speak to this as someone who has focused so much on the story and really watched other people become invested in it. I do notice that women in particular take a lot of interest in Karen Reed's story and in the Sandra Birchmore case. And part of me wonders if that is just this instinct to see a woman being taken advantage of and or being mistreated and trying to find justice in some way. Do you find that there's a lot of females who are heavily invested in these stories right now?
0: Yeah, I think it's twofold. I think what you said, you know, oftentimes women get the short end of the stick in law enforcement situations. Sometimes they're just dating a criminal and they end up getting the ones, getting in trouble in situations like that, or favoritism, family stuff. But I also think of true crime in general, there's just a lot of women that follow it. Like my YouTube is mostly women that are following it because of the true crime angle. And I think these two stories landed with the audience, that the audience that's already there for this stuff, this was, both of these stories were perfect for them because of what you said. Women are

0: at the center. They're the victims of this. So I think it's, I think both the audience and the story, it just kind of feeds itself. It feeds each other.
1: And I have to say, Mike, when I look at the Sandra Birchmore case and you find out more about Matthew Farwell and some of these Stoughton police officers, it's crazy how similar all of these men are. Like, you look at Michael Proctor and you go, he's got to be just one bad apple. There's no way that there's anyone else who could possibly be as sick, like as big of a sleazebag, a evil person. And then you see these guys in Stoughton and you're like, wait a second, this isn't just a one-off. This is a problem, a systemic problem throughout these organizations. And this seems to be the type of guy, and that's not all of them there, but they do seem to be attracting this type of guy.
0: Totally. It is the culture. I mean, he was texting these things to colleagues for years and nobody said anything. He got promoted. Bukietic promoted him. Like, so this is okay. This is part of the culture. Unfortunately, in Massachusetts, not, like you said, not all police officers are like this, but there's a good number of them. And I think a lot of them are the ones that kind of have some power within the police departments and the police aristocracy. So, you know, I just feel like those are the ones that have the biggest issues. It's often not the patrolmen or the new guys, I feel like, but the guys that have been there for a while, I feel like those are the guys that move up because they just got, you know, they're part of the, that's the culture. That is the culture. It's a dog-eat-dog world. I hear from a lot of retired, even sometimes off the record from current police officers, and they tell me that this is the way it is, and this is often why the best people don't get promoted. You kind of have to be part of that system to get ahead. So I think there's a big culture issue.
1: Yeah.
0: And I think that what you said, it's not just one guy. It's more than one guy. We're seeing this over and over. And it's a corruption issue, too. Even beyond the words that were said, there is a corruption issue. I mean, even some of the things he said about, you know, setting people or not responding quickly or, you know, just there's something there. And it's corruption, too.
1: And it's a little bit of like the broken, I mean, it's kind of ironic that I'd be using this to talk about cops, but it is like the broken window theory, where if you allow this kind of language in these group chats, or if you allow people to cheat on their overtime, or if you allow people, you know, nepotism or corruption, then everything else is going to fall as well, because then people realize, oh, I can get away with this, so maybe I can get away with this. And then it just kind of feeds on itself. But you're right, there are tons of good cops out there, and they're the ones who are, this is actually the biggest problem for, because this black eye surrounds everyone. It doesn't just surround these guys. It ruins the reputation for a lot of other cops. So they've got to figure this out. Mike Crawford from the Young Jerks, thank you for joining us on this Friday afternoon. I very much appreciate it. We will be right back. We'll take your calls. Everybody's talking about weight loss injections because the results are so dramatic. They work by lowering your blood sugar and reducing your appetite and also reducing that food noise. I think that's something that we didn't talk about a lot until the injections started coming into the picture, where you'd hear from people who really struggled with thinking about what they were eating all the time and just always being hungry and kind of having this voice inside their heads. So then the injections came around to fix that problem, but the injections brought with them side effects and kind of dramatic side effects that scared people a little bit. So then doctors got together and they created a weight loss supplement called Lean, which gives you the same remarkable results without the intense side effects. So it's really the best of both worlds. The studied ingredients in Lean have been shown to lower your blood sugar, burn fat by converting it into energy, and curb your appetite and cravings so you're not as hungry. Taylor Cormier, perfect example.
2: Yeah, you mentioned thinking about food all day. Sometimes it's just mindlessly not thinking about food, and you're just grabbing handfuls of stuff. Somebody puts out some sort of buffet in the outer office, and you're, you know, going and gorging off of that.
1: Chocolate just, almonds.
2: Why am I doing it? Like, after the food enters your gut, you're like, why did I do that?
1: You entered a trance state.
2: I'm supposed to be on a diet.
1: Yeah.
2: That's the experience that a lot of people who are on diets have. They just forget they're on it. This helps you to forget that you're on a diet. You just don't have, because you're not thinking about food, you're not mindlessly not thinking about food, it's just not even a concern to you anymore. It quiets that food noise, like you said. It's a natural supplement. You take 3 capsules after breakfast, and you're off and running throughout the day. You're not worried about food. You're not worried about your next meal. You stick to your diet. You're not you know, you don't have those cravings that you might have or even mindlessly have. So you're not like looking for stuff, or your hand's not going for that potato salad or whatever.
1: And you can TCB. You can take care of business.
2: Exactly.
1: It opens your day up for so many other things when you take the food out.
2: So many activities, yes.
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5: This TPS decision by the Supreme Court yesterday, we talked to Hans von Spakovsky. That one's always hard for me. I want to say, you know why I think Taylor? Because I want to say Hans von. I want to put an S on the von as well. His booker told me he just calls him HVS. Keep it simple. But we had him on yesterday to break down the Supreme Court win. And there were several Supreme Court wins for the Trump administration yesterday. But the TPS one has garnered the most...
6: Bye-bye!
5: The most insanity from the reflecting pool crowd. I used to call them the No Kings crowd. The No Kings crowd has turned into the algae in the pool crowd. And they're very upset about this decision. But it is weird. There is a level of irony to the fact that when Trump... was saying that a lot of these countries are not great. He was, I think he called them bleephole countries. Everyone freaked out at him. How dare you say that, you racist? And now that TPS is being revoked, temporary protective status for Haitians and Syrians, now we're hearing from all of these bleeding heart liberals that it's essentially a death sentence to send people back to Haiti or to send people back to any of these countries. And it's like, wait, a couple months ago, you were trying to sell me on going there. Like, you were trying to explain to me why these places are so much better than the United States of America. The United States, in fact, I don't know why. Here's a question. I'm being told round the clock, especially from other women like Whoopi Goldberg, that here in the United States of America, we are the most oppressive place to be. Where it's actually worse, according to Whoopi, who should be your go-to on everything from the Holocaust to Surgeon Generals. She is just a wealth of knowledge. She at one point said that it's worse here, I think, for women than it is in Iran. And my follow-up to that brilliant point would be, why would you wish that on anyone? If we are living in this place that is so bad, so oppressive, it's run by a dictator, it's run by this misogynistic orange toad known as Donald Trump, why would you want these Haitians and Syrians to have to stay here?
7: Why wouldn't you want them to flee? Why would Rosie O'Donnell want to come back?
5: Right. If anything, you should be happy about this, because temporary protected status, you're not protected from anything here. Here is where oppression and racism and what else do they complain about, Taylor? They complain about misogyny, all these things are happening here in the United States. So you're not protected from any of that stuff here. So I have to assume if we're the worst, which a lot of these brilliant minds tell me we are the worst of the worst, then the only place, any place you go that's not here has got to be the better alternative, right? The only place to go is up. As Donald Trump once said, what do you have to lose? If it's that bad here, then why does everyone want this special status? And why are you so upset that the Supreme Court ruled correctly that Donald Trump can put an end to it? Just something I think is worth mentioning.
6: The worst!
5: I also have to, you know what we're going to get into when we come back? The reflecting pool. Because once again, Donald Trump, they said he was lying. He's right a lot. We'll talk about it when we come back.
8: Ladies and gentlemen, we got him.
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13: ABC News, I'm Mike Dabosky. The case against Jonathan Rinderknecht has ended in a mistrial with the jury deadlocked. This was the man accused of sparking the Palisades wildfire last year.
14: The argument was that on New Year's Eve that he was distraught, he was angry.

0: He was driving an Uber, went up, started that fire, and then the LA Fire Department came and put it out. But his defense team saying that he was being used as a scapegoat for the L.A. Fire Department's mistakes.
1: ABC's Alex Stone in Los Angeles. Prosecutors in the case say they will retry. Leon Black, a billionaire named in the Epstein files, walked out of a closed-door interview on Capitol Hill today with his lawyer calling the meeting a political stunt. House Oversight Committee Chair James Comer says he's now issued two subpoenas to Black. And John Bolton, the national security advisor to the first Trump administration, has pled guilty to illegally retaining classified documents. This is ABC News.
2: 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Route 1 in Scarborough is down to one lane as crews repair a water main break today. Scarborough police said Route 1 southbound was down to one lane between Enterprise Drive and Haggis Parkway. Police said further closures later in the day may impact traffic in both directions. No time frame was given for when those repairs might be completed. A man accused of attempting to burn down a Portland business with a makeshift Molotov cocktail is facing charges. 29-year-old Ken Muko of Westbrook was arrested this week in connection with an incident at New Bougie Bell Restaurant and Bar last Friday. Police say he ignited the device, displayed a firearm, and threatened people inside. He faces charges including attempted arson and terrorizing. And a proposed 62-acre sand and gravel pit in Berwick is sparking concern and pushback from local residents about trucks, noise, and safety concerns. Berwick Town Manager Arthur Capello says the town already has two gravel pits.
3: If it's an allowable use, there isn't a whole lot that the planning board can do other than potentially set some conditions on it based on the feedback that they get from the public.
2: And the developer says the pit will be temporary and provide a local source of raw materials for construction and other projects in town. The Berwick Planning Board is now considering the project. And now your latest forecast from AccuWeather's Andy Robb.
4: Rather cloudy this afternoon, some showers and a thunderstorm. High 66. Following a thunderstorm this evening, clouds will break, low 59. Tomorrow, partly sunny, a shower around, high 74. Sunday, clouds and sun, an afternoon thundershower, high 75. Monday, high 78.
2: It's 65 and mostly cloudy in South Portland. I'm Frankie Azzarotta, News Radio WGAN.
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6: New York, the Independent Rent Guidelines Board just froze the rent. That means if you're one of the more than 2 million New Yorkers who lives in a rent-stabilized apartment, your rent's going to be frozen next year.
7: Yeah, New York City imposing a rent freeze for over 1 million apartments. And that was Mayor Zohran Mamdani with a cutesy little ad. He's very, very charming, isn't he? He is.
8: I call him my little communist.
7: He is this decade's Barack Obama. Mark,
8: he's my little communist mayor.
7: There's an element of, like, pleased with himself and his own image. That very, it's coming in strong with him. The Knicks jersey, the constant commercials, the smiling, the big smile. Like he's just, oh, isn't he swell? And he's got this great idea, rent control. He should check in on just a couple of places to see how rent control turned out. It's not like we don't have access to this stuff. How to work out in Berlin? How to work out in Stockholm? It's too far away? Okay. How to work out in Cambridge? How to work out in San Francisco. There are case studies of this stuff. You don't have to. You're not the first person to try it. And again, it goes back to, I read this book on socialism a couple months ago, and there was a whole chapter dedicated to the fact that at the core of it, there's so much narcissism at play. Where everyone who comes up with this idea, and they don't come up with the idea, but everyone who has it, is like, yeah, it hasn't worked before, but they didn't have super cute Zohran Mamdani and my beautiful Jew-hating wife, my fashion-forward wife and her $400 boots. Yeah, they tried it before, but they didn't try it with people as fabulous as us. They didn't try it with people as cool as me. And it's like, oh, yeah, that's going to make all the difference. All the other countries, all the millions of people who starved to death all the books that have been written about it, all the warning signs, but sure, let's try it with you. You're going to be the one to make the difference. You're going to be the one who finally cracks the case, who finally figures it out. And of course, I actually think that those three socialists winning in New York City, and as I said earlier in the show, it's worth repeating, 7% turnout. So keep that in mind. Pretty pathetic. And most of the turnout was, I think, highly educated, which whatever that means, dumb, essentially. I look at higher education now, and I'm like, oof, red flag. It really is true. Like, you go to school to get dumber. The more time you're in school, the worse off you are. So all these people, this Ivy League crew, they gather around, they vote for these socialists. They're chanting, "You're next," at Hakeem Jeffries. And my takeaway, though, the longer we're out from the actual primary night, is that Zohran Mamdani may have just handed Republicans a gift. Now, it's not something to take to the bank, Taylor. It's not like, oh, now we're running against socialism, so we're for sure going to win. That's not what I'm saying. You still have to run like your life depends on it, because guess what? Google socialism, your life does depend on it. We actually really need people to buckle down and make a case. And unlike Democrats, your case can't just be about one guy. They think their case can be, "I hate Trump." And for a lot of the people in their party, it works. It works. It's like the Babylon Bee headline, something about Zohran Mamdani, brilliant plan to tell stupid people he's going to give them free stuff. And it's panning out pretty well for him. But there is an opportunity here. And the more I hear from the Alyssa Slotkins and the Hakeem Jeffries, and the more I hear, Taylor, from people trying to assure me on the Democrat Party side that this doesn't represent all of the party. Like, oh, it's just New York City. Oh, no. You guys are trying to make it seem like this socialism thing, that it's taking over. It's not. It was a primary. I mean, it's just in New York. Keep in mind, it's not just in New York. It's not just in New York at all. There's a lot of other places. Maine, where this kind of ideology is springing up in a big way and getting a lot of support. So don't try to tell me that it's reserved to this one area. But also, the more you try to tell me that, the more I'm thinking, you don't want us to seize and pounce and weaponize on this. You don't want us to focus on the socialism, which is weird. And it's the same reason why when they get that woman, Chevalier, and they ask her about it, she doesn't want to say that she's a socialist. If all these things that you're talking about are so great, why can't you stand with 10 toes down and say, yeah, I am a socialist? Isn't that part of believing in it? Like, shouldn't you? This is what they always do. That they run on this stuff. They tweet out these radical things. They run on abolishing private property, seizing the means of production. And then as it gets closer and closer and they have to appeal to people who maybe aren't as insane, then they have to kind of put on their normal clothes and say, no, I wouldn't say I'm a socialist. I mean, I'm just, you know, I'm kind of like, yeah. No. 2 months ago, you were saying it. 2 months ago, you were saying that, like, America's the oppressor. You were out there on October 8th, you were out there celebrating Hamas. So don't try to sell me on the fact that the closer we get to this, you're no longer a socialist. I'm not buying it. And I think Republicans have to triple down on the fact that this is what we're running against. And the midterms were looking rough. There was a period of time they were looking really rough. This Tuesday primary, I think, could really turn things around for Republicans.
9: Yeah, you can't just wait and hope for that opposite swing in a wild direction to fix that course that the Democrats are taking. You've got to be the response to that and take control.
7: Exactly. You've got to say, this is your option here. And they should do that in New York City. I know everyone's saying, oh, it's a done deal. All these people are going to sail to victory. Maybe that's true. But you've got to make the case.
9: Right. How many times are we going to say, wow, look how crazy the Democrats are getting. Look how crazy the Democrats are getting. And each time they get a crazier foothold, it's another crazier foothold. They're advancing that walk and getting more deranged with each step they take. It's got to take a response.
7: And Taylor, as I said earlier in the show, but I want to reiterate this, the Joe Kernans of the world, and he's absolutely right, can say to Democrats, they've tried socialism in all these places and it's failed. But a point of it that you shouldn't forget is people keep trying. You know, it's not enough for people. It's not enough. We all know people like this too, Taylor. Someone who does the same thing over and over again. You're like, you know what the result is going to be. But some men just want to watch the world burn. Some people want to see the end of Western civilization, including that Chevalier. A lot of these people, their goal here is to eradicate Western civilization. So yes, they know the result, but they don't mind the result. That's the issue. You have to present this to people who are going to understand what the result could be and aren't going to like it. There are people out there, if you said, well, you know, the end result of this, of socialism, would be a really big problem for anyone who loves freedom or capitalism or owning property. But that's what they want. So you have to present this to people who don't want that and say, this is what we're going towards. And to your point about how it just keeps getting crazier, there was a period of time where AOC was seen as the most radical. She is now, after this primary, she is closer to a Biden Democrat than she is to a Mamdani.
9: She's the next Hakeem Jeffries.
7: She is. And listen to her response to this. This was her on the New York primaries, cut nine.
10: Feel like it's deja vu all over again. There was so much fear around that when I was elected, and none of it bore out to be true.
7: And we had Ryan Gerdusky on yesterday to talk to us about what happened in New York. He's the numbers guy, and he responded to this clip of AOC saying, you know, none of this bore out to be true. Everyone was panicking when I was elected. And he said, because none of her policies ever became law, even when Democrats were in the majority. People forget how ineffective she's been. You can be as radical as you want, but she's not getting anything through. She's not making any changes. And in fact, I think it was New York Magazine in 2023 said she's just a plain old Democrat. She's part of the establishment. It worked for her for a while. It always works to be a socialist when you've got nothing to lose. It's like, yeah, I'm socialist. Sure, yeah. And then you start making friends, you start getting on the private jets, you start having lunch in the fancy restaurants. Suddenly, you're willing to play ball. Suddenly, you're willing to overlook some of your socialistic virtues. And that's what AOC has done. But yeah, she wants to assure us that, the reason that nothing really took hold is because you're ineffective. Doesn't mean these people will be. It doesn't mean maybe they're better. You know what, Taylor? Maybe they're more devoted to the cause, AOC. Maybe they're not going to sell out their socialist ways to pose for New York Magazine alongside Alex Soros, huh? Today's poll question is brought to you by Moby Dick's and Wellfleet. For 40 years and counting, they continue to provide the freshest oysters, fried fish, and lobster salad online at mobys.com. Taylor, what is the poll question and what are the results thus far?
9: 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Will Democrats oust Hakeem Jeffries as House Minority Leader?
7: I think so.
9: 59% say yes.
7: Can I play this cut of Hakeem? Because he was asked about Mamdani. This is cut six.
9: You can't, but I can.
11: Are you confident, Leader Jeffries, that your vision with Mamdani, your visions for the Democratic Party going forward, do they align, or do you worry that he could push out more of your own Democratic Party members?
12: Well, it's important to remember that primaries are a way of life in the House of Representatives. We stand for election every 2 years.
7: Okay. He's got nothing. He has got nothing to go on. This is a man. Everyone starts singing it. Na, na, na, na. Na, na, na, na. Hey, hey, hey. Oh, goodbye.
13: You're just saying sounds. There's sounds.
7: I don't know, Hakeem. Go back to the $4 gas. $4.20. Just keep lying about the gas. That's all you got at this point. Just keep going with that. You know, I noticed there's a change happening with the reflecting pool. Trump said that some vandals used a box cutter or some sort of sharp object and slashed the newly restored pool and then dumped fertilizer into the water. And for a while there was all these reports out. They were trying to gaslight us into thinking, no, that's not what happened. Trump's exaggerating. Well, now they got six people in custody for vandalizing the pool. It really is such a sickness And Trump said it, too. Let's play Trump responding to this. This is cut 11.
14: We caught some people vandalizing our beautiful reflecting pool. We have the reflecting pool. They took a box cutter or something very sharp. And can you imagine? Where did these people come up with this? And they threw a little fertilizer in the water, which is not good. Fertilizer doesn't go well with water. Clear, beautiful water doesn't work well. But they caught them. They actually caught them, and those guys have some problems ahead of them. But they did some damage. But it looks beautiful. I just looked at it, Doug, and it looks beautiful. And they're going to fix it. They cut the bottom with a knife and pulled it and tried to do it as much damage as possible. These are sick people.
7: Yeah. He's right. And, you know, I just said that quote, some men just want to watch the world burn. Some people just want to ruin things. A lot of this activism, a lot of this resistance, as they call it, is just people who want to ruin stuff.
14: These people are crazy.
7: It's like the lady who emptied out the Knicks garbage can. People just want to throw trash. They want to throw crap everywhere. They want to ruin stuff. They want to be gross. They want to be miserable. They want to make everybody else miserable. They want to ruin anything nice, anything joyous, anything fun. And that desire, that compulsion to destroy things should be very concerning. And instead, what the press concerns themselves with is the algae blooms are because of climate change, which we studied the water. And what Trump should really be concerned about is the thing that he's denied this whole time, which is climate change. You know what you guys should be studying? What's going on in the minds of these lonely, pathetic freaks that has led them to this point where they're marching toward the reflecting pool to pull up the bottom of it to make them feel whole? You should be studying. You should be doing case studies into what kind of psychosis someone has to be under to do this kind of crap.
9: It doesn't take a hell of a lot of humility to just stand back and say, you know what? I don't like the guy that came up with this.
7: That looks
9: good.
7: Yeah. No,
9: just like if Obama did this or Biden, you know, redid the reflecting pool. I think Obama did redo the reflecting pool and it didn't come out so great. But if they did it well and it looked good, I wouldn't say, I got to take a weed whacker to that thing.
7: If Obama was able to redo the reflecting pool properly, he wouldn't be able to turn away from it. He'd be like Narcissus. He'd just be staring into that reflection.
9: Like the guy that's doing it now?
7: Day in and day out. Yeah.
9: What a great pool.
7: You think that they would both bond over that.
9: We got a great
7: stand
9: pool
7: over
9: now.
7: It.
9: It looks pretty good.
7: They'd both just be standing there. Wow. We've done great work. This is something they should have merged together on. They would have, you could have unified over this. But yeah, no, you're right. But there's been so many cases of this, Taylor. This is just the most recent one, but there's been so many cases where you'd think that people could go, oh, yeah, I'm happy about that. And there are a few people. That's why I always give credit. People get mad at me. Like, I gave credit to Mark Cuban, and everyone's like, Mark Cuban sucks, whatever. But Mark Cuban really cared about Big Pharma and bringing down drug prices. And Trump RX was able to do that. And Mark Cuban could have easily, if he was afflicted with the same level of TDS as a lot of these people, he could have said, no, it's not good because it was him. But that's what he really wanted, was to see those prices come down. And he was like, damn, he did it. That's exactly what you just said. He looked at it and said, I don't always agree with the guy, but he did a great job with this one particular thing. And it works for me. But they can't. They can't do that. So they all dress up as hamsters or frogs or whatever. And they go lick the algae on the side of the pool. And you want to be my latex salesman? You call yourself an American? You guys are pathetic. We need to start offering up money for people like that, for the reflecting pool crowd, for self-deportation. You get out of here. You get out of this country you hate so much. We'll pay the ticket. Well, it's a one-way, but we'll pay it. We'll be right back.
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8: Welcome back, everyone, to the Grace Curley Show. Thank you all so much for joining us. I have some news for you. I will be here for one more hour. Howie is in Fun Spot today in Laconia, New Hampshire. If you are in the area, if you want to make a little trip, it's a great, great time to make a trip out to see Howie. He'll be at Fun Spot from 3 to 6, and you can have a really, really fun time. But I will be on for another hour, and I'll tell you what we're going to start the show with. There's an amazing story about how the Democrats are grappling with the World Cup success. And at first, Hillary, I read this and I was like, didn't the U.S. lose? What success are they talking? I think we had a good run, I guess, better than people expected. But turns out that they just mean, I think it was Politico, the success of the fact that it's going well here, that Europeans are coming and enjoying themselves, that there's a lot of patriotism in the air. And Democrats are bent out of shape about that because they were hoping that it would be a nice way to stick it to Trump if the whole thing was a Charlie Foxtrot, if it was just a big disaster.
9: Right, but the visitors are loving it. I saw this one guy, he rented out his 300 or 3,000 acre ranch, and he's taking foreigners like side-by-siding, horseback riding, teaching them like what goes on a farm, and they're just loving it.
8: All the cowboys. Where have all the cowboys gone? Well, some of them are coming from Europe, and they're loving every minute of it. Yeah, it's funny because it kind of all ties in. I think this is what we're going to do for the first hour of Howie's show, is this tie-in of this knee-jerk reaction from one side of the political aisle to hate America and to hate what we stand for and to hate the UFC because of the flyovers at the White House, and to hate the American flag, and to hate the reflecting pool, what we just talked about, and to hate capitalism with all these socialists that are running in New York and all over the country. And you juxtapose this with what we're seeing right now from the right and from a lot of Europeans who are visiting, which is just this unbridled patriotism, this love for freedom. and this unwillingness to give in to this dark and evil force that is socialism, and that is the hatred for Western civilization and for anything normal, anything that we've come to like. And I want to really drill down on the hypocrisy of these so-called socialists. They want to abolish private property. I don't know if they're going to give their parents an exception or an exemption to this rule. We'll talk about it on the other side.
10: Big communists. Big communists.
11: Stack it up. Stack it up with Uncle Silverman. You stack it up.
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1: From ABC News, I'm Mike Dabusky. More than a year after those devastating wildfires in California, the case against the man accused of sparking the Palisades blaze has ended in a mistrial, with a jury deadlocked over the federal arson charges filed against 29-year-old Jonathan Rindernax.
2: His defense team was really saying, hey, look, there is no evidence that his client actually did this, and then that fire led in from the Lockman fire to the Palisades fire, that connection should then go back to his client, and that he's responsible for what ultimately happened.
1: ABC's Alex Stone in Los Angeles. Prosecutors say they'll request a retrial. After private equity billionaire Leon Black walked out of a closed-door interview on Capitol Hill today, apparently refusing to answer lawmakers' questions about his ties to Jeffrey Epstein, House Oversight Committee Chairman James Comer now says,
3: I have just issued two subpoenas to Mr. Black, one for all the NDAs that he is party to, and second for a deposition.

0: Black's lawyer called today's interview a political stunt. President Trump is now accusing Iran of violating the ceasefire agreement after Iran attacked an oil tanker in the Strait of Hormuz yesterday. More from ABC News White House correspondent Karen Travers.
1: We heard Secretary of State Marco Rubio say this week that if Iran threatens commercial shipping in the Strait of Hormuz, that that would be a violation of the agreement between the U.S. and Iran. Rubio had said this week, quote, "We're going to have a problem with it." But the president last night was expressing optimism about the state of negotiations. He said Iran wants to make a deal very badly, and he said we probably will, and again insisted that the strait was open.
0: Meanwhile, a source tells ABC News representatives from Israel and Lebanon are expected to sign a framework peace agreement tonight. 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
4: 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A water main break impacting traffic on Route 1 in Scarborough this afternoon. Police said Route 1 southbound is down to one lane between Enterprise Drive and Haggis Parkway. Police said further closures later in the day may impact traffic in both directions. There is no time frame for when those repairs are expected to be completed. A man accused of attempting to burn down a Portland business with a makeshift Molotov cocktail is facing charges. 29-year-old Ken Muko of Westbrook was arrested this week in connection with an incident at New Bougibel restaurant and bar last Friday. Police say he ignited the device, displayed a firearm, and then threatened people inside. He faces charges including attempted arson and terrorizing. Prosecutors in Augusta working to get a defense attorney disqualified from a manslaughter case. Prosecutor Lisa Barney says attorney Bob Sandy gave the defendant a list of jurors in the case, and the defendant sent one of them a friend request on social media, which breaks court rules.
5: My job as a prosecutor is not just to seek convictions and to get prison sentences and all of those things. It is to ensure that this process has integrity.
4: According to CBS 13, the manslaughter case involves the death of a four-month-old at a daycare. A Brewer man is dead after he struck the rear end of a tractor-trailer Tuesday morning in Greenville. Police say 39-year-old David Michaud was driving a work van when he struck the tractor-trailer that was stopped at a traffic light in a construction zone. Michaud died from his injuries. Police say alcohol and speed were not factors in the crash, which is still under investigation. And the Cumberland County Sheriff's Office warning the public about an ongoing recruitment scam.
6: Deputies say the scammers use the fraudulent job postings to solicit people to provide money, banking information, and other sensitive details. They say the scams can be difficult to recognize because they often appear legitimate. Deputies are advising people to look out for common scam warning signs, including generic email addresses such as Gmail, grammatical errors, and offers of unusually high pay or full-time wages for short hours. Jason Taylor, News Radio, WGAN.
4: And now your latest forecast from AccuWeather's Andy Robb.
7: Rather cloudy this afternoon, some showers and a thunderstorm. High 66. Following a thunderstorm this evening, clouds will break, low 59. Tomorrow, partly sunny, a shower around, high 74. Sunday, clouds and sun, an afternoon thunder shower, high 75. Monday, high 78.
4: It's 64 and mostly cloudy in York. Next high tide at Portland Harbor is 9:51 tonight. I'm Frankie Azzarata, News Radio WGAN.
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14: Everyone, welcome to the Howie Carr Show on this Friday afternoon. If you're listening to my voice right now and you're saying, that's not Howie, that's Grace. Howie's going to be with you very shortly. He's at Fun Spa in Laconia, New Hampshire. That's a message to anyone in the area, or even if you want to make the trip to Laconia today, he'll be there from 3 to 6. He's going to put on a great show. And they've got a great crowd there, so make sure you join them. Also, on Howie's website, HowieCarshow.com, click on store. You can get a great gift card to Moby Dick's, which is my favorite spot on Cape Cod. It's in Wellfleet. Perfect time to do just that. There's so much news to get to today. And a theme is emerging for me. Some days, Jared, you know this about me from our days way back. I'm all over the map. Other days, it all kind of comes together. And today, the theme is the Democrats grappling with patriotism. They're kind of like schizophrenic right now. They're all over the map. On one hand, they hate America. That actually they seem to have a pretty good hold on. They all seem pretty unified. It's like Trump unifies them, their hatred of Trump, and their hatred of America unifies them as well. And so they hate America. They're propping up all these socialists in New York City. They hate anything that's even a reminder of what America stands for. Anything that's reflective of our ideals, whether it be the reflecting pool, whether it be a flag, whether it be, God forbid, they see a flyover. God forbid a bald eagle enters their zone and it's complete meltdowns. The UFC fight, there was a lot of red, white, and blue.
15: Jim Eagle.
14: Country music can be triggering. Barbecues. Anything fun, really. It's kind of gone from, there used to be like a category of stuff where you thought, ooh, that's going to upset the liberal in my life. That song's just a little bit too America. Don't play that Toby Keith. She's going to have a panic attack. But now it's kind of bled out into just anything fun. Anything beautiful, anything fun, anything joyous really is a gut punch to these people. So Trump fixes up the reflecting pool. And rather than just
15: barbaric,
14: rather than just admit, all right, I don't love the guy, but it looks nice. The place looks great. What can I say? They can't do that. They can't even give a little bit on that. They can't just admit. And I mentioned this earlier in my show, but I think it's worth repeating. I actually was very impressed a few months back with Mark Cuban. And people were mad at me because they were like, you shouldn't be giving him credit. Mark Cuban sucks. I'm like, well, yeah, that's true. I watch Shark Tank. I know. But at this point in our politics, if you are able to have a degree of Trump derangement syndrome and then have a moment of clarity, I do think that's notable. And with Mark Cuban, his big thing was high drug prices, big pharma. And then Trump RX came along and Mark Cuban broke free of the stranglehold of TDS and said, I don't like this guy and I disagree with him on a lot, but he's done a bang up job. We don't agree on everything, but I said I wanted the prices to come down and Trump RX has brought the prices down. That is really, Jared, an exception to the rule right now. There are very few people, especially in the public eye, who have that ability to separate things for a moment, to have a moment of clarity and say, I might not like them, but this is good. And so now what we have are all of these no kings grannies. We're all very familiar with them. In my town, I see them on the overpass all the time. They've got their signs. They all have just really a sad way about them. But they do seem rather happy when they're all together. That's really part of the problem is that
16: misery
14: I think
16: loves company.
14: I think people just want community, and Trump has given them an option, a way to have a gathering. It's like you could also learn how to play mahjong. You could also learn, you know, to knit, to sew. maybe to join a book club, but whatever, this is their thing. And so they all have their No King signs, and it was kind of losing its luster after a while. I noticed that. I noticed a petering out of the No Kings blue-haired people. And then the reflecting pool came.

turns out that the police there said, no, we got six vandals who we think did this. And it's an amazing thing to watch. It's an amazing thing to watch people who are so hell-bent on just ruining things. Whether it be monuments, whether it be, you know, anything they can get their hands on. And it brings me to a story. This story is in Politico. And the title of it alone, I could spend an hour on, but it's, I'm going to read you some of the details here. Democrats grapple uncomfortably with World Cup success. The triumph of the World Cup's first 2 weeks, boosting the U.S.'s global reputation with sold-out stadiums and few logistical complaints or complications, has forced Democrats who had criticized President Donald Trump's role in preparations to grudgingly reconsider. I think there was a little bit of, like, liberal wish-casting. Think about how sad this is, okay? I'm going to read you the sentence. And I want you to really take in how pathetic this is. I think there was a little bit of, like, liberal wish-casting that this would maybe be a disaster to sort of stick it to Trump, said Rob Flaherty, the digital Democratic strategist and soccer fan who attended the U.S. group stage match with Australia. It hasn't yet been. They are rooting. There used to be that joke. Remember that joke? Like, oh, if Trump cured cancer, Democrats would be on the side of cancer. And I was like, yeah, if Trump said the sky, or if Trump said oxygen is good, they'd all stop breathing. Whatever. You all heard stuff like that. There was an element of exaggeration. But now it's actually true. They're rooting for algae to ruin the reflecting pool. They're cutting up the bottom of the pool. They're electing socialists who want to eradicate Western civilization, abolish private property, seize the means of production, and also, on top of all that, they're sitting at home poking voodoo dolls into Trump in hopes that the World Cup goes up in flames and is a total disaster. Their wish casting is the perfect way to put it. This is what they spend their time doing, rooting, and Trump has always said, they're not after me, they're after you. But you know what I think would even be a more true explanation of this? Is they're not rooting against me, they're rooting against the United States of America. And that's what it's turned into now. You can look at Iran, people wondered why Trump had this big blow up with Bill Cassidy. It makes a lot of sense to me. This guy's like, it's bad enough I've got the entire media propagating bogus talking points from the mullahs. And then I've got all the Democrats as parrots for the Iranian regime. And now I've got my own people who are trying to make me look bad during these negotiations. You guys can't be on my side. It makes sense to me. He's looking at these people going, what is wrong with you? You wanted the World Cup to be a disaster so that you could say, gotcha, told you so. I've always said that when things are going wrong, or when I don't think things are going smoothly in this country, I would so much rather be wrong and for the country to do well than be right and to see the country suffer. Democrats do not feel that way. They are actively hoping for things to go wrong. Before the tournament, attitudes about the World Cup were polarizing. Like so much else along partisan lines, with Democrats confronting FIFA and the Trump administration over high ticket prices, blah, blah, blah, blah, blah, all the problems they had. Now a prominent congressional Democrat is going even farther, praising the U.S.'s handling of tournament logistics, if not giving the Trump administration explicit credit by name. So this Democrat is from Philadelphia, and I just want to issue him a warning. Time's up. Your time, after reading these quotes from him, and he tries to backtrack during this article, it doesn't look good for him. It doesn't look good for Brendan Boyle. He called it a remarkable success and vowed to do everything I can to get the World Cup back here as soon as possible. He said this has been a great moment, actually devoid of politics, and I think it would be best to keep politics out of it. That's not something your party is capable of anymore, Brendan. You should be aware of that. Your party cannot keep politics out of a pool. They can't keep politics out of sports. They can't keep politics out of schools. They can't keep politics out of movies and TV shows. What makes you think they're going to keep politics out of this? I'm excited about the U.S. hosting the World Cup, how well that has gone, how receptive these foreign fan bases have been to finding out more about the United States, and

0: interacting with ordinary Americans. Now, Political writes, Boyle's enthusiasm places him in rare territory, I'll say so. Although other Democrats, Gavin Newsom, Josh Shapiro, Mamdani, have all attended games, few among them have been willing to articulate anything that sounds like praise for the authorities putting on the event. Ready? This is the last quote from this guy. Because he knows now, right? He knows. He's like, I've said too much. They are not going to be happy with me about this. He said, let me be clear. My comments are irrespective of the Trump administration. Frankly, his immigration policies for the last year and a half did scare some people off from coming to the United States. The credit goes to the local host committees. Too late, Boyle. Too late. You're done. You're done. You've said enough. Well, this you don't think these people, Jared, with their guillotines, and I just mean politically speaking, you don't think that these revolutionaries hear you saying that the World Cup was a great success? That is enough for them. They're getting their box cutters out and they're going to the reflecting pool and tearing up the bottom of it. You think that you can get away with saying, oh, the World Cup seems like we're all doing great here. People are loving the United States of America. That is a shot across the bow to these people. You are done.
1: Well, it makes a ton of sense because Brendan Boyle actually is very good friends with John Fetterman, which gave us this moment.
2: It's a pleasure to be here and to introduce my friend, Congressman Boyle Boyle.
0: I love Fetterman. You're not going to catch me saying a bad word about him anymore. But you know what else is just to add another layer to this? They hate America. They don't want to praise the World Cup because they don't want to give Trump credit. You never know now if you praise something how it's going to be linked back to Trump. America's bad. Capitalism is bad. All this stuff is bad. And then at the same time, Supreme Court cancels this or reverses this on temporary protective status, tells the Trump administration you can send
1: the
0: Haitians.
1: The rogue illegitimate court.
0: Thank
1: please.
0: You. The court that needs to be packed slash abolished decides that the temporary protective status for Syrians and Haitians is off the table and Trump can send people back. And suddenly, no one wants to leave, and also it's cruel and unusual to send people back to their countries when here I thought, according to all of these people dressed up as hamsters and squirrels and dragons outside the reflecting pool, I thought we were in the worst country. You guys don't want to see the flyovers. You don't want to celebrate the World Cup. You don't want the reflecting pool to look like a reflecting pool. You don't want to celebrate the United States of America. You don't want to put a boot in your ass. It's the American way. You don't want any of that. And then yet, when people are told they can't be here anymore, suddenly you're apoplectic. You can't send them back. Why would they want to be here? You hate it so much. And in fact, you hate it so much that I think you should offer, let's do a little swapsie. If you hate it so much, you can go back to their home countries and maybe we can do a little bit of a reverse thing. I'll let you take my place because I hate this country. I don't want to be here. I don't want to be associated with this, with the clean reflecting pool and the successful World Cup. And the American flag, it's nuts. And this used to be something people didn't, like, remember in 2008, Michelle Obama said, for the first time in my adult life, I'm proud to be an American. There was so much backlash. People were like, how dare you say that? How dare you say that? All the privileges of living in this beautiful country, all the people who have died for you to have these freedoms, and that's how you pay us back? By saying, that's how you pay these people back who shed blood so you can live here? And now, it's just become commonplace to say, I'm embarrassed. I hate it here. It's bad. It's oppressive. Then get out. Get out. If you don't like it, leave it. We'll be right back.
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1: If you don't love it, leave it. Let this song that I'm singing be a warning.
2: Tell him, Merle.
1: When you're running down our country horse, you walk in on the fighting side of me.
2: You know what's interesting is Merle said, if you don't love it, leave it. That's not the case anymore. It's like, if you hate it, leave it. This isn't about people who don't love the country. We've passed that Rubicon. This is for people who are actively rooting for this country's downfall. Dare I suggest you go elsewhere? Dare I suggest that this isn't the place for you? And one of the funnier parts about watching this socialist take over the Democrat Party, which they keep denying, by the way. They're like, no. They're all trying the Nancy Pelosi that's like five people. But they're trying it years later.
3: They go back better.
2: When the five people are 50 people. And they're all trying to assure us, no, that's not who we are. That's just a small, it's just a phase. It's really, they're like the parents. I said this earlier. They're like the parents that just chalk everything up to a phase. Oh, they'll get over that. They don't want to address any problems. You have like a druggie or, whatever. You have a kid who's smoking weed all the time. It's like, he's just going through a phase. Maybe you should talk to him. Maybe this is the time to get those socialists in a group and say, we got to sort this out because you guys hate capitalism and people aren't really on board with that. But they're afraid to do that. And so what they've done is they just kind of let this thing fester. And now the socialists have taken over. And there's no getting around it. Try as they might. They're in denial. And the funny part about it is that I think it's going to change the midterms for the better for the Republicans. The more they tell me, we're not socialists. That's three people in New York City. New York City doesn't mean that it's going to happen everywhere else. The more I'm saying to my Republican friends, drill down on this. You're on to something. Just keep pulling at that string. There's something about this that they know is not boding well for them. And it makes sense. And the part of it that I always find the most amusing is the narcissism aspect. That all these people, like AOC and Zohran Mamdani and this woman Chevalier, and we're going to get into her background in a second here, because they all have rich parents who own tons of property. All these people who want to abolish private property, I don't know if they're going to make exemptions for their own folks. I hope they do. That's the least you'd expect, It's like, I raised you. When you go around abolishing and seizing everyone's property, give me a break. But they all have these great ideas, and it doesn't matter how many times you explain to them, well, it's been tried before. Other places have tried this, and it's failed, and millions of people have starved to death, and countries have collapsed because of it. You know what their thought process is, Jared? It's like, yeah, they tried it, but they didn't have me. They didn't have my swagger. They've tried it before, but they didn't have Mamdani's funny commercials about rent control. They didn't have a cool mayor in a Knicks jersey with a blazer on top. I'm the one who can make the socialism work this time. It hasn't worked the last 400 times, but you give me one shot at it, and I'm going to crack this nut. Sure, Jan, I bet you will. We'll talk about this, and we'll talk about Hakeem Jeffries' future in the Democrat Party when we come back.
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0: This is a Bloomberg Money Minute. OpenAI is rolling out a preview version of a new, more capable artificial intelligence model to select partners before making it more widely available in the coming weeks. Its GPT-5.6 model series got the green light from the Trump administration after ordering rival Anthropic to suspend its version last week due to national security concerns. U.S. stocks are edging higher to end a chaotic week on Wall Street amid intense volatility and high-profile tech names over AI. Oil's holding steady at $69 a barrel. A big win for Boeing today. The plane maker has secured an order from China Southern Airlines valued at just over $3.6 billion. And Cauchy is about to hit one of the biggest athletic stages in the world by partnering with FIFA for the World Cup. The prediction markets betting the Soccer Association will help bolster wagers as it works towards an IPO. Investors valued the company at $22 billion last month, up more than fourfold since October. Monica Ricks, Bloomberg Radio.
3: ABC News, I'm Mike Dubusky. A mistrial declared today in the arson case against 29-year-old Jonathan Rindernecht, accused of setting the Palisades fire in California last year. Prosecutors say they will request a retrial. The death toll in Venezuela from those devastating earthquakes earlier this week has now risen to over 900, according to the president of the country's National Assembly. Today, the first plane load of U.S. aid arrived in Venezuela. Israel and Lebanon are expected to sign a framework peace agreement in Washington today, sources tell ABC News. Secretary of State Marco Rubio oversaw the talks.
6: So as I said today, as I've told all the parties here today, it's the beginning of the beginning. There's a lot of work ahead. We don't in any way underestimate the difficulty of the task ahead, but we understand the importance of it, how vital it is.
3: Meanwhile, President Trump is accusing Iran of violating the ceasefire agreement after that country appeared to launch strikes on an oil tanker in the Strait of Hormuz yesterday. This is ABC News.
7: 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A man accused of attempting to burn down a Portland business with a makeshift Molotov cocktail is facing charges.
8: 29-year-old Ken Muko of Westbrook was arrested this week in connection with an incident at the new Bougie Belle restaurant and bar on St. John Street last Friday. Police say he ignited the device, displayed a firearm, and threatened people inside. He faces charges including attempted arson and terrorizing. Andy Mountain News Radio, WGAN.
7: A Brewer man is dead after he struck the rear end of a tractor trailer Tuesday morning in Greenville. Police say 39-year-old David Michaud was driving a work van when he struck the tractor trailer while it was stopped at a traffic light in a construction zone. Michaud died from his injuries. Police have ruled out alcohol and speed as factors in that crash. They're still investigating the cause. And work is underway on a youth mental health treatment facility in Saco, which will be a 24/7 intensive care facility for people under 21. Governor Janet Mills spoke at the ribbon cutting where she brought up her own brother's struggle with mental health.
9: With some help from people at Sweetser and other places, he did get through those teenage years and became what he is, what he was, at least a productive member of society.
7: And the new facility will be run by mental health provider Sweetser and will be equipped to house 16 people at a time. And now your latest forecast from AccuWeather's Andy Robb.
10: Cloudy with showers and a thunderstorm this afternoon, high 66, a thunderstorm this evening, then clouds will break, low 59. Tomorrow, partly sunny, a shower, high 74.
7: It's 70 and cloudy in Augusta. Next high tide at Portland Harbor is 9:51 tonight. 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
13: Look, gas prices are not up. They're down. Below $4 a gallon nationally. Oil's trading at $71 a barrel. We don't run the gas price tracker on the screen anymore for a reason. You know, I mean, it's because it's a non-story. The pool was vandalized. You keep bringing up the pool. It was vandalized by people who were so broken-brained about our politics that they went out there and vandalized the pool. It's in the court documents, which you can read yourself today. And as it relates to cost, the Republicans cut taxes. Working people all over this country got major tax refunds. We have a booming job market. We have a stock market that's up. Right now, we have an economy that's on the upswing because of Republican policies. and we've got insane Democrats winning primaries promising socialism all over this country. Those are the facts, and that's the argument that will be carried to the election.
2: Yeah, and it's not just New York. This is happening in other states. I mean, we've talked about Graham Platner on this show. He's a socialist as well. This has swept the nation. And I don't know why the Democrats aren't proud of that. I know Mamdani is. He froze the rent today for a million places in New York. A million apartments in New York are now going to have rent control. And Mamdani is very excited about this. But Scott Jennings is absolutely right. And he brings up the gas prices, which I find particularly amusing because Hakeem Jeffries, who's now shaking in his boots. This guy, if you thought Boyle was scared when he gave the comment to Politico about the World Cup being a success, and then he quickly realized, oh no, what have I done? I'm about to get canceled. I just said the World Cup is going well. People are going to think I'm MAGA. If you think he's nervous, you don't even know what's going on with Hakeem Jeffries. This guy is on the outs, okay? What he did was like a Bill de Blasio or a James Comey. And I put James Comey and Bill de Blasio in the same category for a reason. They're two guys who managed to piss everyone off. Everyone hates them. It's the same thing with Hakeem Jeffries. He burned the bridge at both ends. He burned the bridge when it comes to the far left radicals who hate Jews because he wasn't willing to hate Jews enough for them. And then he burned the bridge on the other side with the normies, I guess, with the non-insane, and that's me being very generous, the more establishment Democrats, because he didn't stand up to the Jew-hating radicals. And so now he's in no man's land. And so what does he do? He goes on CNBC and he lies about the price of gas. He says the price of gas is $4.20. Joe Kernan says, no, my friend, it's $3.93. That's the national average. By the way, I checked it today. It dropped again. Someone tell Hakeem Jeffries he's getting the wrong numbers. But when you're losing, you got to start lying about stuff like that. Because all you have and all you've banked on over the last couple of weeks is that the price of gas is going to be high going into the midterms. And now it's not going to be. It doesn't seem, at least. It seems like that could be something taken away from your talking point. So what do you have left? You have a bunch of people who hate the United States of America, who hate white people, who hate capitalism, and who hate the reflecting pool. And in the words of Jerry Seinfeld, you want to be my latex salesman? You think this is a leader of the house material? I do not think so. And I just got an update from a friend of mine who's very politically savvy. I'm going to read you this, Jared. Said 212 Democrats, and they put out a We're Not Socialist petition. At last count, they have 13 signatures. Only 13 people willing to say, we're not going with this socialism wave. That doesn't bode well. Let's do the poll question here because it does have to do with Hakeem. Today's poll question is brought to you by Moby Dicks and Wellfleet. 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Jared, what's the poll question? What are the results thus far?
11: Well, when you're at HowieKarcher.com getting your Moby Dicks gift card, you can also vote in the poll question, which is, will Democrats oust Hakeem Jeffries as House Minority Leader?
2: Na, na, na, na. Na, na, na, na. Hey, hey, hey. Goodbye. I don't think this is going to go well for Hakeem. And you know what? He's not projecting confidence. He's really not.
11: He's not projecting anything.
2: No, he's not.
11: He's essentially oxygen in a suit.
2: He's really not.
11: He's there.
2: And you know, and I told Howie this morning before he headed off to Laconia. I said, this would have worked 5 years ago. Like, that would have been enough. You know how Howie always says, no talent is enough, that quote? Hakeem Jeffries would have been enough 5 years ago. Because 5 years ago, it was enough just to hate Donald Trump. Now, that is still a requirement. Of course, that's part of the entry fee. But it's not enough to combat the Republicans, because the Republicans are no longer willing to lie down and roll over and die every time an issue comes up. Republicans are getting a spine. Republicans are starting to learn to fight. You can thank Donald Trump for that. Drives me crazy sometimes, but he has certainly taught the people around him that it's not acceptable to rely on your principles if that means cowering to Democrats at every turn. And they're figuring that out slowly but surely. It's been a long haul, but they're figuring it out. And so now what the Democrats need is someone who can think strategically, Hakeem cannot, and someone who's willing to fight. And he's not willing to fight either side of this party. So he's completely left out in the lurch. And now it's like the requirement is not just to hate Trump. There's another requirement in the Democrat Party. You have to hate Israel. And that's just that's their fancy way of saying you have to hate Jewish people. That's what we're figuring out. Not all Democrats. You know, there are some exceptions, of course. If you're out there and you're a Democrat listening, you're saying, I don't hate Jewish people. Well, I'm not talking about you then. But there's plenty of Democrats out there right now, especially these young people like you're seeing in New York City. That's all this education, all this political think piece, think tank talk. That's what it boils down to. And Hakeem Jeffries, he might have ticked one of those boxes, the orange man bad box, but he didn't tick the other. And that might be his undoing. What are the results, Jared?
11: 61% of the audience says yes, he is going to be ousted.
2: And I want to read you, as we talk about these socialists. Well, first, I just gotta reiterate how funny that story is from Politico, that they're grappling. And there's a picture of Gavin Newsom, Jared, because he went to one of the World Cup matches. They're grappling with the success of the World Cup. Think about how depressing that is. That you are so privileged and your life is so nice that you can spend time wishcasting that the World Cup is a failure so that you'll have something to blame Donald Trump for. It's a sad life, man. I do not envy these people. I truly do not. And there's a picture of Gavin Newsom watching the game. And they're all disgruntled. They're all confounded with, like, how do I react to this? And how do I respond to all this patriotism? You know, I want to put up an American flag, but I don't want to be considered a Republican. I don't want to seem as though I'm endorsing Donald Trump. And it's Republicans, you know, we put up the flag. We don't worry. I put up the flag when Biden was president. I put up the flag when Barack was president. I put up the flag when Trump's president. I don't associate the flag with the president. I associate the flag with the country. And Republicans don't have this issue. This is a very Democrat issue to have. And, you know, I mentioned Hakeem Jeffries and how he's not projecting confidence. But there's another tell here with the midterms. Because listen to Gavin Newsom. He does this podcast, right? And he's talking about the media ecosystem. Oh, this is his own podcast, by the way. And this is Cut 7.
14: I mean, Trump is triumphed 24/7 on these grievance networks. And they come in and they're hardwired. I watch, look, you got the Daily Wire, goes to the California Post. California Post goes to the New York Post. New York Post goes to, you know, the Five. The Five goes to the lineup of the primetime news hosts, all
15: that
14: three
15: goes
14: of
15: right
14: them.
15: To the Oval Office.
14: Goes right to the Oval Office. And then we got Fox and Friends. And now, and then you got this guy, Chris Rufo, one of the great, you know, greats, in the Manhattan Institute. And they write all these things. And it's this sort of circular ecosystem, the sewer that has a presidential seal, and gold leaf now.
15: Yeah.
14: Drain, no swamp. With respect, you know, I don't see that on MSNBC. You're a contributor. I don't see that on MS.
2: Right. Yeah. No. Pause there. I agree with Hair Joe. There's a real lack of far left commentary out there. That's what we're missing, Jared. If that's your takeaway, we keep talking about all these autopsies, you know, all of these, what are they, moratoriums, or they're looking at what went wrong. If your takeaway over the past few years is that you don't think the media is in the bag enough for your party, then I don't know, Mr. President. I don't know if President Gavin Newsom's in the cards. If that is really what you're distilling from the last few years, is that you guys don't have enough water carriers in the media, the hair gel is seeping in, my friend. And how telling is it? Like, how entitled is this guy? Despite having 99% of the media in his back pocket, on his side, it's not enough. That 1% that doesn't fluff up his feathers, that 1% that doesn't stroke his hair and tell him he's beautiful, gets under his skin. drives him absolutely crazy. And they wonder. Then they sit and they wonder why no one likes them. And the other part of this, beyond just the fact that they can't take the heat, is that people don't like what they're selling, and they don't really know what they're selling. You know who knows what they're selling, though, Jared? These socialists. You got to give it to them. They're at least pretty honest about what they want. The eradication of Western civilization, the end of capitalism, abolishing private property, seizing the means of production. It's all really scary and terrible, but they can point to it. They can put it in a sentence. Depending on who interviews them, they might evade it. But for the most part, they can talk about it. But here's the really funny thing. Because this woman, she's one of the candidates that won in the New York primary. Daria Lisa Avila Chevalier. She's a big socialist. Big, big socialist. Is socialist right? Should I be saying communist? I don't know. Her dad's a landlord. That's right. The New York Post had this story today. Her father owns market rate property and rents it out at market rate to boot. Public records show Frank... Oh, and this is the kind of stuff Gavin Newsom hates. He hates that the New York Post... This is part of the ecosystem that Gavin Newsom doesn't think is fair. Real reporting, not allowed. Purchased a condominium in Miami in 1998 for $92,900, about $193,000 today. The unit sits inside a sprawling complex, blah, blah, blah. And then it goes on to talk about how he rents it out, which I think, by the way, I just want to tell Chevalier, I think it's wonderful that your dad does that. Sounds like he worked really hard. Sounds like he was smart with his money. They say real estate's the only way to create generational wealth. I think it's wonderful. I just hope that when you guys eventually take over, when these socialists take over and all your great ideas go into work, go into effect, give the old man a break, okay? I don't mind. I know it's a little bit of favoritism, but he's your dad. Don't seize his property. Okay, that feels mean. And then, of course, we have Mamdani himself, who's the great leader of all these socialists. They're all looking up to him. He also has pushed for the destruction, the abolition of private property. His rich parents, again, the New York Post, have rented their posh Ugandan compound on the online site, I think it was Airbnb, for nearly a decade. So they're also making money off this. And then you have, and this one really cracked me up, Mamdani's director of the mayor's office to protect tenants. Remember this woman? She's always behind him. Her name is Sia Weaver is her name. Her mother owns a beautiful Nashville home worth $1.6 million. What is it about these people, these socialists who want to take away all your property, that they don't understand that their parents have worked very hard for their property? Do they think that they're just going to give their parents a pass? Or is this some sort of animosity towards their parents? Like, maybe their parents are the first ones they're going to take the property from. Here you go, Dad. Give me your apartment, Dad. Giving it back to the people. This is the people's apartment in Miami. And again, I just, between rent freezing and abolishing private property and socialism, it's all these ideas. It's not like they can't look to other examples and see how it's panned out. They just simply don't want to. They don't want to. They think it's going to be different this time. And the more the Democrats tell me, this isn't representative of the party, don't worry about it, this is just a couple of people, I'm telling Republicans, hammer this home. Create this contrast. And it's not just enough to say socialism works until you run out of other people's money. You have to present people with the realities of what we could be looking at if these three socialists become 30 socialists and start taking over the country. Give people a reality check. Because, and this is something I've been thinking about. People constantly say socialism's been tried so many times and it's failed, and yet we keep trying it. People keep trying it because people fall for this stuff. People are stupid. People hear these slogans, free stuff, free buses, free lunch, free housing, and it's enticing. So as Republicans, it's not enough to say socialism sucks. You've got to make the case. You've got to present the other option. And I think that's what Trump today in D.C. is doing and what a lot of Republicans are going to start doing. We'll talk more about this when we come back. There's so much to get to. Stay with us.
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11: Hi, it's Jared. It's hard to believe, but I started my journey with Calitren 2 years ago, and you know what? It's worked. I started out, I was at 215 pounds, now I'm at 196. I lost weight in a healthy, natural way, not through some fad diet, and I didn't have to deny myself any foods along the way, because Calitren uses a specially formulated digestive enzyme with their collagen, and that helps you in so many ways. 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
22: We caught some people vandalizing our beautiful reflecting pool. We have the reflecting pool. They took a box cutter or something very sharp. Can you imagine? Where did these people come up with this? And they threw a little fertilizer in the water, which is not good. Fertilizer doesn't go well with water. Clear, beautiful water doesn't work well. But they caught them. They actually caught them, and those guys have some problems ahead of them, but they did some damage. But it looks beautiful. I just looked at it, Doug, and it looks beautiful, and they're going to fix it. They cut the bottom with a knife and pulled it and tried to do it as much damage as possible. These are sick people.
2: They really are. And I saw this quote from Barack Obama that he's taking up space in Donald Trump's head. And it's like, bro, if you think there's anyone on planet Earth who's taking up more space in people's heads than Donald J. Trump, he's getting people to enter the reflecting pool and peel up the bottom. He's getting people to root for algae. He's getting people to root against the U.S. in the World Cup because they're afraid of giving him credit. He is operating on another level when it comes to inflicting derangement on these people. And there was a rumor at first, Jared, or there was a push, a narrative out there, that that was all a lie, that Trump's conversation about the box cutter, that was a lie. Well, now a top official with the National Park Service revealed that, yeah, someone did cut up the bottom of the Lincoln Memorial reflecting pool with a sharp knife or a razor after the $16 million project. So it turns out it wasn't very fake news. Turns out Donald Trump had some good intel there. And it's like, why would you think that's fake? You haven't seen all these crazy grannies circulating around the reflecting pool dressed up as, like, dragons?
11: Trump is such a liar about everything, and he's so bad at everything. Of course this was him screwing this up and lying about it.
2: It's just nuts to me. That's what we need to study. We need to study. And what do you think the punishment should be? You know what I say? I'm going to do a Gene Curley here. You cut up the bottom of the reflecting pool, 1 year. 1 year in jail. And then you want to go back and you want to cut it up again? Sure, but maybe you'll think twice next time. Howie Carr is coming up at Fun Spot in Laconia. Stay tuned, everybody.
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0: It's 3 o'clock from ABC News. I'm Mike Dubusky. A judge in California has ordered Jonathan Rindernecht, the man accused of sparking the Palisades fire last year, detained until his retrial in October. The case against the 29-year-old ended with the jury deadlocked today, with two jurors saying he's guilty and 10 saying he's not. Juror number 4 was in the second camp.
3: There's just not enough proof. It was just happened so late in the time, and I just felt like a lot of holes, yeah.
0: More than 900 people are now confirmed dead in Venezuela after this week's powerful back-to-back earthquakes.
6: Experts warn the death toll could ultimately top 10,000. New aerial footage capturing the extent of the devastation. High-rises leveled. Blocks upon blocks reduced to debris.
0: ABC's Victor Akendo. Tensions are mounting in the Middle East again. President Trump now accusing Iran of violating the ceasefire agreement after Iran attacked an oil tanker in the Strait of Hormuz yesterday. Iran launching 4 attack drones, 3 of which were knocked down by the U.S., according to the president. ABC's Britt Clenett reports from the region.
8: Iranian state media, they have reported that 3 foreign oil tankers were turned back in the Strait of Hormuz. That's after encountering warnings from Iran after that cargo ship that we've been reporting on was struck off the coast of Oman while traveling along the Omani-approved route. That's according to the British military.
0: The president himself is at a faith and freedom conference in Washington today and weighing in on Tuesday's primary results, which saw a number of socialist Democrat wins.
24: With the communists elected in New York City recently, they're communists, they're not social Democrats. They want to completely destroy the traditional American way of life.
0: And Secretary of State Marco Rubio has announced a framework peace agreement between Israel and Lebanon, though it's unclear whether Hezbollah will abide by the terms of the deal. You're listening to ABC News.
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7: 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Route 1 in Scarborough is down to one lane while crews repair a water main break this afternoon. Scarborough police say Route 1 South is down to one lane between Enterprise Drive and Haggis Parkway. Police said further closures later in the day may impact traffic in both directions. We'll continue to bring you updates on that. A Bangor mother will spend 10 years behind bars for the death of her son. Jem Bean was sentenced today to 25 years with all but 10 suspended, along with 6 years probation. Her son, 10-year-old Braxton Smith, died from blunt force injuries in 2024 and weighed 48 pounds at the time of his death. The boy's grandmother, Misty LaTourette, also pleaded guilty to manslaughter and was also set to be sentenced today. The boy's father, Joshua Smith, faces sentencing later this year. A Brewer man is dead after he struck the rear end of a tractor trailer Tuesday morning in Greenville. Police say 39-year-old David Micho was driving a work van when he struck the tractor trailer that was stopped at a traffic light in a construction zone. Micho died from his injuries. Police say alcohol and speed are not factors in the crash, which is still under investigation. Residents in Berwick are speaking out in opposition to a proposed 62-acre gravel pit, with some people gathering signatures to put a stop to the project. Berwick resident Maya Fuller says a gravel pit will bring numerous problems.
27: It would bring industrial activity, heavy truck traffic, noise, dust, vibration, and long-term disturbance into a residential and rural area where families rely on safe local roads.
7: According to CBS 13, the developer says the pit will be temporary and be used for local projects. The Berwick Planning Board is currently considering the project. And there's been an update on the new flight path that was designed to reduce aircraft noise near the Portland Jetport.
5: The Jetport says the new approach is not in operation yet, and that's because technology updates and air traffic controller training still need to be completed before the route can be used. The route's designed to avoid flying over South Portland neighborhoods by keeping aircraft over the water longer before landing. There's no timeline yet for when the new approach will go into service. Jason Taylor, News Radio WGAN.
7: And now your latest forecast from AccuWeather's Andy Robb.
9: Rather cloudy this afternoon, some showers and a thunderstorm. High 66. Following a thunderstorm this evening, clouds will break, low 59. Tomorrow, partly sunny, a shower around, high 74. Sunday, clouds and sun, an afternoon thunder shower, high 75. Monday, high 78.
7: It's 69 and partly sunny in Kennebunk. Next high tide at Portland Harbor is 9:51 tonight. I'm Frankie Azzarotta, News Radio WGAN.
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10: Welcome to the Howie Carr Show for in Laconia, New Hampshire, in the Lakes region, from Fun Spot, the world's largest arcade. Give yourselves a round of applause, everybody. We had a young crowd earlier here today. They were all about 12 years old. I said, wow, this is a great new audience that I need to be tapping into. They're all gone now, and it's been replaced by my more traditional-type listeners. But I'm happy to be here, and I'm looking forward to the day. And if you want to join us, 844-500-4242, 844-500-4242. So I think the first thing today to discuss is, It's the second day after the announcement of the end of the temporary protected status by the Supreme Court. They said that Trump can begin deporting Haitians and Syrians, and it'll probably be extended to other groups as well, from groups that have cause trouble, shall we say. Not all of them, but a lot of them in the United States. So I thought what we should do today to start out the show is go back on some of the greatest hits of the Haitian diaspora, or whatever you want to call it, in Massachusetts. They've come over here, especially in these huge, huge numbers since Biden became president in 2021, and they, you remember when they were flying them in to Logan Airport? They had nowhere to go, no jobs, no English, they had diseases, they had everything was wrong with them. They put them in to Logan, flown in free of charge, and then they put them in the international terminal and just let them sleep there. And they told the state police, F troop there, they said, hey, you've got to take time out today from driving drunk and killing Special Olympians in Woburn, and take time out from framing innocent women in Canton for murders they didn't commit. You have to deliver pizzas to the Haitians until we can get them into the freeloader flop houses. And then Trump came in 2025, and he started rounding up the Haitians. And do you remember? This was a great moment. One of the first people they arrested ICE did in Boston was an illegal Haitian with 17 previous convictions. We're going back on greatest hits now, because they're going to be leaving or maybe leaving. So this is ICE arresting this illegal alien Haitian, and this is his response. Cut one.
15: We are targeting very violent
11: threats to our community.
15: I'm not going back to Haiti.
16: One of those threats is this illegal alien from Haiti. ICE says he's a gang member with 17 criminal convictions in recent years.
15: Trump, you feel me? Yo, Biden forever, bro. Thank Obama for everything that he did for me, bro.
10: Oh, these are great moments in Haitian history in Massachusetts. Now, remember when Mara Healey and Lieutenant Governor Kim Driscoll said we've got to open our doors to all the illegal aliens, to let the Haitians, the Cholo gangbangers from Venezuela, the terrorists from Afghanistan and Syria, let them all come into your in-law suites. Turn your in-law suites into outlaw suites. And one person came through. One person came through in Brookline, and she brought in a Haitian. She brought in a Haitian, and this is what happened. She got a new cook, cut four.
18: Now things are looking much brighter as they've been welcomed into Lisa Hillenbrand's Brookline apartment. She wakes up in the morning, she says, hi, Lisa, and everyone starts the day smiling.
19: It's a delight, and it's really fun having them. What I realized is there's so much prejudice against refugees, mostly because people don't know them.
18: Lisa says she feels like she has her own personal chef, as Wildande loves cooking. In the meantime, they're enjoying their time with Lisa, their new friend for life.
19: They're hardworking, they want to learn, they want to be successful, and I feel great helping, and I get to understand the refugee crisis from the inside.
10: It's like having her own personal chef. This is what the Democrats said back in 1860 before they bombed Fort Sumter, right? This is antebellum South.

0: rape in Kingston of a disabled girl by a Haitian. And that was the one where the district attorney was a Republican down there, and Tim Cruz, and he wanted a $50,000 bond. Raping an underage disabled girl. You think that's about right, right? Democrat judge, $500 bond. And he takes it on the lam to Brockton. ICE has to pick him up. So Mara Healy was asked about this. You know, why are you letting all these criminals into the state with no vetting? Remember this? No vetting. And do you remember what she said? Cut two.
1: We asked Governor Healy if she can prevent this type of incident from happening again.
2: You know, unfortunately, we have security and systems in place. We have vetting in place. It is unfortunate that you know, from time to time, things will happen.
0: Unfortunately, from time to time, things will happen. That's the way it is. That's the way it is. But things were great in those wonderful foreign freeloader flop houses, some called them Healy hotels. They were given everything. They had they got three meals a day, three squares a day, and then they also got food stamp cards. So they started taking the food stamp cards down to the storefront in Mattapan, 150 square feet, and they would just cash in the food stamp cards because they didn't need them. And a Haitian who ran, 74 years old, his name is Antonio Bonhaire, 150 square feet, not much bigger than this little area here where I'm speaking. $7 million worth of food stamps went out there. I'd say he's the Haitian, the Boston Haitian, the Massachusetts Haitian of the decade. He'll be sentenced for the theft of $7 million on July 8th. But they're going to throw the book at him. He has to repay $400,000. That's it. That would be good, but what about the other $6.6 million that he stole? I guess he got away with that. That's going back to Port-au-Prince. Port-au-Prince proud. Now, do you remember during the 2024 campaign when they were talking about the Haitians allegedly eating the pets in Springfield, Ohio? Not Springfield where the Simpsons live or Springfield, Mass, but Springfield, Ohio. They had a vigil last night for the Haitians in Springfield, Ohio, where the cats and the dogs were allegedly eaten. Let's just play a little bit of it and see if you can notice what you don't hear in the background. Cut five.

Did you notice who you didn't hear in the chorus? You didn't hear any dogs or cats, did you? You didn't hear any, oh, you didn't hear any meow, meow. They're kind of happy. They're breathing a little easier tonight in Springfield, Ohio, now that the Haitians are going home. 844-500-4242. 339. Didn't Healy have the Mass State Police F Troop deliver pizza to the illegals at low end? Yes, there were fewer women framed in those weeks. You know, they couldn't frame anybody. They couldn't break up taillight and throw it onto crime scenes. But that's okay. There's plenty more. And by the way, if you haven't gotten any taillight yet, everybody here at Fun Spot in Laconia, come on down and get some. 844-500-4242. 844-500-4242. Give yourselves a round of applause. And if you're in the area, Laconia, New Hampshire, you know where Fun Spot is. It's in the Lakes region, and you're listening on WEMJ. Come on down. We'll be here until 6 o'clock tonight. Mainstream media just announced that for the first time ever, there are 50% more home sellers than home buyers in the U.S. There are literally 630,000 more home sellers than buyers. What can you do in this

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0: Okay, we're at Fun Spot in Laconia, New Hampshire. It's the world's largest arcade. We're having a great time here. It's the sun keeps going in.

0: and out, but it's mainly in. So, you know, you're not going to get too much sun today if you're out in the area. And if you're coming up, stop by and say hello and play a few games of pinball or various other arcades. The mini golf course, bowling alleys, a 10-pin, candle pin, all kinds of stuff. And when I was out out in the fields, the back 40 this morning, and harvesting a new batch of taillight. And someone just asked me, is this organically grown? I said, not only is this organically grown red taillight from Norfolk County, this is free-range taillight. This taillight moves around, usually from the state police headquarters in Framingham down to wherever they have to frame somebody. But it's you could grow it elsewhere, too, and not just in Norfolk County either. It grows great up here in the Live Free or Die state. 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Now, there's another poll question on the ballot in Massachusetts in the fall that they haven't knocked off. And I think they didn't knock it off because they liked the polls and they thought that they didn't need to knock it off. You know, the deep state, the Democrats at the state house. And that is making recreational sales of marijuana illegal again. It would just put the shops out of business. I mean, you could still buy so-called medicinal marijuana, wink, wink, nudge, nudge, right? And no one would be arrested for anything. They just want to cut down, or the people who want to put this on the ballot just want to cut down on the amount of weed. You may have noticed if you, like, walk outside about 10 feet from your house, wherever you live, you could be living in the Berkshires in the woods or on Dot Ave, and you walk 10 feet out and you smell weed, pot. Yeah, and then you walk across the crosswalk, and half the cars, this weed smoke coming out. I don't think it's really a good thing. So it looks like now, though, the anti-weed people have got a lot of money. They've raised a lot of dough. And the weed business doesn't have as much money because the Cannabis Control Commission has done a terrible job. They've basically abolished it and we're going to reset it up. There's a weed emporium on every corner, as everybody knows. And so none of them are making any money. So now the poll is starting to tighten up, and the Cheech and Chong are getting very concerned that they could lose the fight. So that's our poll question. Jared, what is our poll question today?
1: Today's poll question, which you can vote in at HowieCarshow.com, is how would you vote in November in Massachusetts? Would you vote in November in Massachusetts to outlaw recreational marijuana again? Yes, no, or undecided?
0: I would vote yes.
1: 70% of the audience would vote.
0: How would this audience vote? Who would vote yes in this audience? Just clap. Who would vote no? One guy
2: stay
0: at the front.
2: Stay off the weed!
0: I'll let him go, though, because he bought two books. We won't call. All right. And is anyone undecided?
1: 13% are undecided. 17% say no.
0: All right. Okay. 844-500-4242. 844-500-4242. We knew yesterday that Michael Proctor was supposed to be, speaking of the state police, was supposed to be giving a deposition, and he was he'd blown it off before, but he almost blew it off again yesterday. We found out today there was another hearing, and one of Karen Reed's attorneys, Aaron Rosenberg, gave the judge the update on what Proctor did yesterday, the crooked state cop. And he's the one who invented this concept of, you know, carrying a lot of this stuff around and just dropping it wherever you need it. at crime scenes, or allegedly.

0: Anyway, but anyway, this is what Karen Reed's attorney said about what happened in his deposition yesterday. Cut 30.
1: Yesterday, we had the deposition of Michael Proctor, pursuant to your order on the motion for a protective order. Mr. Proctor appeared. The deposition began about 2.5 hours late at his request. But we did begin at roughly 12:30 and ended at 5 o'clock again at his request. But we were able to get started. That's the, from my end, the most recent update.
0: So he started 2.5 hours. He got there 2.5 hours late. It sounds like he was operating on marijuana time. Just. And then he got a little paranoid. The THC kicked in heavy, and he had to cut it out. Alan Jackson was questioning him, and he kept seeing horns coming out of his, the top of his head, and he had to run away. 844-500-4242. I'm Howie.
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4: This is a Bloomberg Money Minute. The U.S. consumer is feeling a little bit better this month thanks to lower gas prices that are providing some much-needed relief for Americans still grappling with high inflation. Consumers expect prices to rise at an annual rate of 4.6% over the next year, down from 4.8% in May. Volkswagen's reportedly looking to cut tens of thousands of jobs and may close factories in a push to make Europe's biggest automaker more competitive. But unions are really opposed to this idea, and they're threatening now to put up a huge fight. And we all know ranch fever has taken over tourists in the U.S. for the World Cup, but now UPS is getting in on the action. It just announced its new ship and dip discount, offering a 20% discount on international shipping till the end of September, so the whole world can enjoy ranch dressing. On Wall Street, stocks are plummeting amid a week of tech volatility and more uncertainty in the Middle East. But oil's lower, with Brent crude trading close to $72 a barrel as more ships make it through the Strait of Hormuz. Monica Ricks, Bloomberg Radio.
5: ABC News, I'm Mike Tabusky. A mistrial declared today in the federal arson case against the man who allegedly sparked the Palisades fire. Prosecutors say they will try again, and a judge has ordered 29-year-old Jonathan Rinderneck to be held in custody until that retrial. ABC News legal contributor Brian Buckmeyer says prosecutors brought an unusual case.
6: I've done arson cases, I've reviewed arson cases, but I've never heard of an arson case where a person is accused of starting a fire on one day, and then that fire going underground and continuing to cause a much larger, a record-breaking fire 7 days later.
5: Officials in Venezuela are updating the death toll from this week's earthquakes to 920, with more than 3,300 injured. Some 50,000 people remain unaccounted for in Venezuela. And the Centers for Disease Control today elevated its emergency response to the Ebola outbreak to level one, the agency's highest designation. This is ABC News.
7: 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A Bangor mother will spend 10 years behind bars for the death of her son 2 years ago. Jim Bean was sentenced today to 25 years with all but 10 suspended, along with 6 years probation. Her son, 10-year-old Braxton Smith, died from blunt force injuries in 2024, weighing 48 pounds at the time of his death. The boy's grandmother, Misty LaTourette, also pleaded guilty to manslaughter and was set to be sentenced today. The boy's father, Joshua Smith, faces sentencing later this year. A man accused of attempting to burn down a Portland business with a makeshift Molotov cocktail is facing charges.
8: 29-year-old Ken Muko of Westbrook was arrested this week in connection with an incident at the new Bougie Bell restaurant and bar on St. John Street last Friday. Police say he ignited the device, displayed a firearm, and threatened people inside. He faces charges including attempted arson and terrorizing. Andy Mountain News Radio, WGAN.
7: And the best up-and-coming professionals in the pickleball world are competing for cash prizes and points at the 2026 Portland PPA Challenger this weekend. Jacob Goudry with the PPA Challenger Series says last year's Portland competition brought them their most viral moment yet on social media, garnering millions of views.
9: We had a guy on the pro side of things do a backhander, and it went right in, and it was just, the crowd went wild.
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10: Cloudy with showers and a thunderstorm this afternoon. High 66, a thunderstorm this evening, then clouds will break, low 59. Tomorrow, partly sunny, a shower, high 74.
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0: Got some people here from Australia. I told them to take some of that tail light back. I think they can get customs, you know? And see how it grows down under. All right, you know, I've been talking for a long time, and you've noticed it yourself if you live in any kind of city. All these people that are running for office now, they all come from somewhere else, and they've never worked. They don't have any jobs. And you ask, what do you do? I'm an organizer. What the hell do you organize? I'm an activist. I'm an advocate, you know? And I thought they were bad in, like, Boston and Portland and places like that. But these guys that were elected on Tuesday or the won the primaries in Tuesday in New York City, this is like a whole another level of these layabouts. And they had a big story in the Free Beacon about all of their backgrounds. Aber Kawas, she's the hijab-clad woman. Like I said, it used to be get a job, now it's get a hijab. So she's an activist, so you know, because she wears the hijab, right? That's how Tanya Fernandez Anderson got elected before she went to prison. So she is a Muslim civil rights activist. That's her job, Muslim civil rights activist. She got elected in a district in Brooklyn and Queens. She has a master's degree, though. Do you know what it's in? Islamic liberation theology from South Africa. And do you know how long she's lived in the district that she represents? 1 year.
12: Really?
0: Last year. She moved to the district last year. Yeah. She has praised Hamas fundraisers known as the Holy Land Five as imprisoned heroes and living martyrs. Her father, Abdul Karim Kawas, is a Jordanian national. He was deported in 2008 after a felony conviction regarding real estate fraud. Real estate fraud. Her website, this is the woman with the hijab, prominently states her father was, quote, detained by ICE and deported from the U.S. by the same cruel immigration system that is harming the people of Queens today, unquote, without mentioning his criminal history, which has nothing to do with immigration. The next one, this is a guy that won an assembly seat, the House, on the Lower East Side of Manhattan. Ilapa Saritupak. He opted for a career in politics after contemplating, then deciding against a career as a, quote, openly queer reverend. unquote. He told the communist magazine Jacobin. This is what he said. My eco-socialist comrades, his comrades, saw me as a potential candidate and broached it with me over a year ago, the idea of fighting together against the capitalist class. Well, couldn't he have fought openly against the capitalist class as an openly queer reverend? He is a 39-year-old social worker, and he is both an anti-ICE activist and a tenant organizer. Surely he advocates for something in addition to organizing and activating. He was a landslide winner with 36% of the vote. But he's now going to Albany. Eon, for that is indeed his name, Eon Huntley, knocked out an incumbent assemblywoman in Bed-Stuy, a slum in Brooklyn. Huntley does not technically live in the district. He lives in a posh Brooklyn condo built with the help of a property tax exemption he opposes. District lines are arbitrary, Huntley says. Okay. By the way, he comes from a rich background. David Orkin, a Jewish anti-Zionist attorney, ousted an incumbent assemblywoman. And this is the one I was looking at. Christian Celeste Tate. Would you care to? He's a consultant. Christian Celeste Tate. He's an impact consultant. He knocked out an assemblyman an incumbent in part of Brooklyn. Like many socialists, the impact consultant had a privileged upbringing. His father was a small business owner who sent him and his sister to private school. He calls Palestine a local issue in Brooklyn. Samantha Catan. She is a socialist and a tenant organizer. A tenant organizer. Do they have, like, dating services so a tenant organizer wants to meet impact consultant? It's or Muslim civil rights activist wants to meet queer reverend. Catan was backed by Mayor Mamdani and Bernie Sanders. She is the daughter of a Syrian father and a Mexican mother. So these are the people that are getting elected in New York City now. And we thought we had it bad in New England. It'll be this bad very soon, though, if something doesn't happen. All right. You know what? I was happy driving up today. I already saw the Kelly Ayotte signs out. And they're so easy to understand. Don't mass up New Hampshire. We get it. Don't mass up New Hampshire. 844-500-4242. 844-500-4242. You know, the Obama Library opened, or the Obama whatever it is center. So Fox sent out someone to do a man in the street of people going into the library or whatever it is to ask them what was Obama's greatest accomplishment. Cut 16.
12: Been Obama's greatest accomplishment.
13: Right now it's, you know, I can't remember. It was just a lot.
14: I can't think, man. You got me on guard. Somebody help me out.
13: I'm going to have to say just being there.
15: Being black.
13: Being black.
0: Huh? You know, it's not that far off from Mara Healey in the poll last week. You know, they asked her what's her main accomplishment, and she didn't even have the answer available to her supporters of being black, because she's not black. They couldn't come up with anything, not a thing. 844-500-4242. Bob, you're next with Howie Carr here at Fun Spot in Laconia, New Hampshire. Go ahead, Bob.
15: Man, wish I was there. More fun than being in my office today. Two things. Number one, whenever you highlight something outrageous that Plantner has said,
0: yes,
15: please, please play Elizabeth Warren's comment about he's my kind of man. I mean, just like you play the Mexican hat dance music for all the arrests, every time you talk about the Nazi tattoo, let's have Elizabeth saying, that's my kind of man. And when they talk about him with his dating issues and how he deals with women, that's my kind of man. And boy, just make that connection.
0: That's not a bad idea. We need to get a lot more music bumpers on for all these things. You know, we're still considering what to do for the DEI segments that we have. Thank you, though. That's a good suggestion, Bob. Lee, you're next with Howie Carr. Go ahead, Lee.
16: Did you know that you know, at the mall they're having this state fair in Washington, and right, all the states have pavilions except
0: right,
16: Massachusetts and a couple other states. Have you heard that?
0: No, I just I haven't been paying much attention to it, but it kind of makes sense, doesn't it, that they wouldn't do it? I mean, it's ridiculous. That'd be like one of the states. That'd be like New Hampshire saying we're not going to send anybody down to the Big E this year. I mean, it's a fair for everybody in the region, and in this case, that region is the United States of America. But I'm not surprised, Lee. This Mara Healy and that gang are so bad. We'll have to do more about that. By the way, people. Someone put together a RNC research, put together all these Democrats who are having second thoughts, not that they admit it, but they keep getting asked, even by regime control media, the fluffers, you know, are you still supporting Graham Plattner? And they're all backing away. And so we got a bunch of cuts, but I'm going to play one cut here. Play cut 11, Democrats trying to back off of Graham Plattner. Cut 11.
17: Do you still think Plattner's impressive?
18: Will you endorse his campaign?
19: Yeah, I saw that reporting. I think I'm meeting with him this upcoming week.
20: I am convinced that he is running on all of the right issues.
19: I'm certainly interested to hear from him about it. I mean, anytime you see something like that, you scratch your head.
18: So why not say that you endorse him?
20: But in my opinion, Graham has made a lot of mistakes in his life.
21: Graham clearly made a mistake.
22: Like most everybody, there are stumbles along the way.
23: The Nazi tattoo was something that he owned up to. He said it was a mistake.
24: He's also made mistakes.
0: What did Bill Clinton used to say? Mistakes were made. Cut 12.
25: Plattner, you know, for all his sort of, you know, ups and downs. And
26: up until even just this week, he had an active account on an app called Kick.
27: And we find out that this guy sexting 12 women.
28: Do you think he is a good representative of the Democratic Party?
29: I mean, do you think he's fit? Do you worry about Graham Plattner? Are you okay with him because he's a Democrat?
30: I'd like to hear him address everything.
31: Well, I'm going to wait to learn more about these recent allegations.
32: Does he pass the character test?
33: Do you believe Graham Plattner has the character to serve in the United States Senate?
19: Yeah, I mean, I have not followed this story as closely as others have.
21: I mean, I don't know much of anything about it.
34: Well, here's what I'll say. Character matters.
0: Senator, do you have a Nazi tattoo? What do you prefer, the Iron Cross? Or maybe a swastika? Or a death's head? Oh, I don't have any. Would you recommend that one of your children get a Nazi tattoo on his chest?
35: No.
0: these are follow-up questions for him. We've got more of these as we go through the day. We're here at the Fun Spot. It's the world's largest arcade in Laconia, New Hampshire. Everything you want to entertain yourself. Everybody's having a good time here today, and we're going to have more fun, so come on down if you're in the area. I'm Howie Carr.
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0: 844-500-4242. Good crowd here today at the Fun Spot in Laconia, New Hampshire. And if you're just driving around, you're coming home, or you're heading up north to your cottage or wherever in the Lakes region, stop on by. We'll be here until 6 o'clock tonight. And it's a great spot to play some games, have some delicious pizza, pick up some taillight, and you can buy a book if you want to, Paperboy, or You Understand American or Mass Corruption. We've got a lot of different books today. 844-500-4242. David, you're next with Howie Carr. Go ahead, David.
5: Howie, you said, where are you up at? Fun spot in Laconia, New Hampshire? Is that what it is?
0: Yes, I am. Yes.
5: How many miles out of Boston is that? Is that a quick little ride?
0: I'd say it's about 100 miles north.
5: Wow.
0: It's pretty,
5: wow. All right.
0: Pretty...
5: That's a good little run. Hey, we had the Manchurian candidate. Now we have the Totenkopf candidate. I think that... Howie, I want you to tell everybody the only thing that can do us in right now is apathy. You know what I mean? I think Trump needs to get out there in November or before November and really hit the trail and get people out to vote.
0: Oh, he's going to, I think.
5: The only thing that can do us in right now. What do you think?
0: No, I agree. He's definitely going to be out there. He was out there today. He was, in front of some conference. He made a lengthy speech. He's gonna work hard, I think. He knows that he doesn't want to have to go through 2 years of just being impeached over nothing again. You know, having the makeup stuff and, drag everybody. If they have the chairmanships of all these committees, they have subpoena power. They'll just drag everybody through the mud. If we lose the Senate, he can't get any judges appointed. There'll just be more crazy judges like the ones that make all these nutty decisions that they have to take to the Supreme Court every week. He knows. I think they're gonna work hard. This redistricting has turned out very nicely. I guess the Republicans could be up 10 to 15 seats overall. And even the California redistricting has backfired a little bit on them. I mean, we're gonna lose seats, the Republicans, but. One of the seats they thought they had fixed up to be Democrat, it ends up that the two top people in the jungle primary were, one was a Republican and the other was an independent, a Republican running as an independent. So they actually picked up a Democrat seat there, you know. So I don't know if everything works out and the gas prices get down again, it's going to be okay, I think. Let's listen to one more of these Democrats backing away from Plattner. It's like they see him walking towards a porta potty, and they just start making tracks in the opposite direction. Cut 13.
9: Character also involves.
10: That's what I'm saying. In this new book that I've written.
12: I've been very much focused on the crisis in my home state, so I haven't been able to focus as much on this.
13: I've got my own election this year.
14: What happened to Believe All Women?
10: I haven't followed these allegations closely.
14: I haven't waded into that primary.
10: I haven't followed it closely.
14: I don't believe the primary has occurred yet.
10: I haven't gotten involved in this particular race.
12: I suppose the question is he the best you can do in that state?
15: Well, this is a choice left to the people of Maine.
16: That's a judgment the voters of Maine will ultimately make.
10: Well, that's up to Maine voters. The voters of Maine are ultimately going to be the ones to decide.
17: Is it really the choice of folks in Washington, or is it the choice of the folks in Maine?
0: Again, if they get an uncomfortable question, they first say it didn't happen. And then they say, I don't know anything about this. It's hard to have a conversation with them when they don't either didn't know what happened or they deny that it happened. I'm Howie Carr.
18: Stack it up with Uncle Silverman. You stack it up.
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5: From ABC News, I'm Mike Dubusky. On Capitol Hill today, private equity billionaire Leon Black abruptly walked out of an interview about his dealings with Jeffrey Epstein.
6: Going into the interview, House Oversight Chair James Comer said of all the people he's brought in,
7: this one has the potential to be the most groundbreaking.
6: But 2 hours later, Comer said billionaire Leon Black refused to answer questions about non-disclosure agreements. Comer said his committee has now subpoenaed Black for his testimony and for the NDAs. The private equity magnate told the panel he had no knowledge of Epstein's heinous conduct. But top committee Democrat Robert Garcia says this.
8: Jeffrey Epstein would not have been able to commit the horrific crimes without the support of Mr. Black.
6: Stephen Portnoy, ABC News, Washington.
5: Secretary of State Marco Rubio announced a framework peace agreement between Israel and Lebanon today.
9: We're happy to announce a framework agreement between the sovereign government of Lebanon and, of course, the government of Israel, with a mediation and support of the United States of America that begins to put in place a framework for lasting peace and security.
5: However, Hezbollah's cooperation remains a major question mark. President Trump speaking at a Faith and Freedom event in D.C. today, marking his first trip back to the Washington Hilton since the assassination attempt on his life during the White House Correspondents' Dinner this past April. A mistrial in the arson case against 29-year-old Jonathan Rinderknecht, accused of sparking the Palisades fire last year. Jurors were deadlocked between 2 guilty verdicts and 10 not guilty. Here's one of the jurors.
10: I was not guilty, and I felt like I was going to be singled out and having to stand my ground and state my story, so I was kind of like a little relieved that I was on the more majority side instead of being that person who wouldn't budge.
5: And the CDC has now classified the Ebola outbreak as a level 1, its highest designation. You're listening to ABC News.
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1: 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Route 1 in Scarborough down to one lane today while crews respond to a water main break. This morning, Scarborough police said Route 1 southbound was down to one lane between Enterprise Drive and Higgis Parkway. Police said closures later in the day may impact traffic in both directions, but there have been no further updates. A 5-year-old boy was killed in a crash last night in Hancock County. A crash happened at the intersection of Routes 9 and 193 in Township 22, which is just north of Franklin. State police say 33-year-old Dion Campbell of Indiana appeared to run through an intersection before striking an embankment, killing his 5-year-old son. Campbell and his 10-month-old daughter were hospitalized for non-life-threatening injuries. Investigators say both children were not properly restrained at the time of the crash, which is still under investigation. A man accused of attempting to burn down a Portland business with a makeshift Molotov cocktail is facing charges.
2: 29-year-old Ken Muko of Westbrook was arrested this week in connection with an incident at the new Bougie Bell restaurant and bar on St. John Street last Friday. Police say he ignited the device, displayed a firearm, and threatened people inside. He faces charges including attempted arson and terrorizing. Andy Mountain News Radio, WGAN.
1: Prosecutors in Augusta are working to get a defense attorney disqualified from a manslaughter case. Prosecutor Lisa Barney says attorney Bob Sandy gave the defendant a list of jurors in the case, and the defendant sent one of them a friend request on social media, which breaks court rules.
3: My job as a prosecutor is not just to seek convictions and to get prison sentences and all of those things. It is to ensure that this process has integrity.
1: And according to CBS 13, the manslaughter case involves the death of a 4-month-old at a daycare. And drug charges against Olympic skier Bodie Miller have been dropped, according to his attorney. Miller, who graduated from Carabasset Valley Academy in Maine, was arrested earlier this month in Idaho after deputies said he had psychedelic mushrooms in his possession. But his attorney said the drugs were not found on Miller, and the passenger of the car Bodie was driving claimed ownership of all the drugs that were found. The prosecuting attorney in Idaho has also confirmed charges against Miller were dismissed. And now your latest forecast from AccuWeather's Andy Robb.
4: You'll see a thunderstorm this evening, then clouds breaking, low 58. Partly sunny, a shower around Saturday, high 74 and a low 58. Sunday, a thundershower in spots in the afternoon, high 75.
1: It's 65 and mostly cloudy in Yarmouth. I'm Frankie Azzarotta, News Radio WGAN.
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6: Welcome to Fun Spot. Give yourselves a round of applause, everybody. We're having a great time. We'll be here for another 2 hours almost till 6 o'clock. We're going to do the Chump Line Police Blotter Facts Friday here. And we're going to plenty of parking here. And joining us now is the owner, the second generation owner of Fun Spot, Dave Lawton. Give Dave a big round of applause.
10: Thanks for coming out, everybody. Glad to see a good crowd turn out for Howie. So thank you all for being here, and we appreciate it. And glad you could join us today.
6: So it was kind of stormy a little bit here in the morning,
10: yeah.
6: And you got a huge crowd of kids. This was not a normal kid group, was it? It was bigger than normal, wasn't it?
10: Yeah, no. This is where we really shine. It's the rain days, right? That's what we love it when you get a little bit of rain in the morning. You know, even though it cleared off, you know, in the afternoon, everybody makes their plans in the morning. So we do really well here. And like you said, the place is big enough, plenty of parking. We don't hardly ever run out of parking. Wasn't even close today. But 70,000 square feet of space in here. You got plenty of room to spread out, you know, and we have really had a great day so far. And we're looking forward to this is kind of the kickoff to the start of summer. So it's perfect that you're here today.
6: The school's finally out and all that. And it was so busy, I didn't have a chance to play a little pinball on Paperboy.
10: I know.
6: Pinball Wizard is my ultimate favorite all time, but
10: right,
6: Paperboy is right up there because I got a book named after that's named Paperboy.
10: Yeah.
6: So what? Tell people again if they don't know Fun Spot. It's not that far from Boston, and if you're in the area, this is the area of the lakes, right?
10: Yeah, I mean, we're pretty centrally located. So, you know, if you're heading up north to the mountains, you know, this is a great stopping point. Anywhere you're traveling, we're kind of in the center of the state here. And I always say easy to remember is just exit 23 off of Route 93. Great roads, you know, in here. You don't have to worry about getting lost on the way. We're about 9 miles off of Route 93. And probably about 2 hours north of Boston, something like that, and real easy to get up here. And if you're up out on the lake for the day, you might want to swing in here after your boating and come in here and cool off in here and have a pizza, maybe a beer down in the tavern, and do some bowling too.
6: Right, and again, if it's a little inclement weather. Bring the kids in, and they were going crazy this morning.
10: No, we had a great crowd, and the prize counter, you know, redemption is a big thing for the younger generation, and the prize counter, you know, get all those tickets from skee-ball, you cash all those in, and the kids love it because it's their money, and they get to go to the prize counter, and parents kind of dread it a little bit because, you know, it can be a process, you know, because making decisions is hard. And the kid, it's very important for the youngsters, you know, to be able to take those tickets and turn it into a prize that they earned. So we love the redemption here, too, and a lot of fun.
6: You guys have had this place for 74 years. I mean, this is very labor-intensive. I can just see it from being here today. I mean, don't you get a little tired of it?
10: Yeah, I feel it today, as a matter of fact. I'm feeling a little tired. And, but luckily, there's enough of us and the Lawton family to go around. I'm joined. I think my sister Sandra's up here. I don't know.
6: Yeah, she was around earlier.
10: Yep, yep. So Sandra, she's the GM here, and also two other family members, Randy Lawton and Steve Lawton, our cousins, are key members of the ownership team that run the business, and all of us have been in the business for over 40 years, so we know what we're into, and yet we still show up for work, and it can be a lot, and a lot of it is the aging facility that we're in. You know, 70,000 square feet, you got to heat it, you got to cool it. That in itself is can be a feat after 74 years, as you point out. But thanks for mentioning that, because we're looking forward to the 75th coming up here. 75 years in business and still owned by the same family is something that you don't see very often anymore.
6: No, you don't. No, especially in, a labor-intensive business like this.
10: Yep.
6: Well, listen, give us the hours that people can get up here to enjoy.
10: Yeah,
6: Fun
10: no,
6: Spot.
10: It's easy now because it's summer hours hit, so we're open every day at 10 a.m. until 10 p.m., and on Saturday nights we're open till 11, and that's just our summer hours. We do abbreviate them a little bit for the winter, but we are open year-round every day except for your major holidays. Mm-hmm. All year-round we have fun here.
6: And you got the leagues and everything
10: Yeah, we do.
6: During all year,
10: yeah,
6: right?
10: Yeah, we have mostly off-season. They run from September into June. Most of them just finished up. But we have candlepin and ten-pin leagues. We also have frequent running New England Pinball League here. We host on Thursday nights, and we host all three seasons that they run. They're eight-week seasons, so we're big into pinball now.
6: How old are the people in the candlepin leagues?
10: Candlepin leagues, yeah, you guessed it. Yeah, I'm not going to say, but they're... you've nailed it. I can't say anymore.
6: All right. Dave Lawton, thank you so much. Thanks for having us. You're a great host, and we've had a great time. We're having a great time here. Thank you very much. And give Dave a big round of applause.
10: Thanks, Howie.
6: Thank you, Dave.
10: Guys.
6: I appreciate it. Thank you. That's Dave Lawton. And it's we're having a really good time. Candlepins for cash. It's... a show that goes back a very long way. They say Leverett Saltonstall, after he retired from the Senate after many years in the mid-60s, he came back, and that's what he did every afternoon. He watched Candle Pins for Cash on, I think, Channel 7. 844-500-4242.

0: overbought. A lot of it's just AI stocks, but the money inflow has just been so huge. And what's happening is China's slowing down now, and they're just cutting their prices on exports. There's some good things happening, but it just looks like the market's overvalued here. And so if you have any customers that, you know, have short-term needs, you know, I'm just saying, on any rallies, I would be selling stocks here and taking profits. You know, you don't have to sell everything you have, but if you have some stocks that are up a lot, it's okay to trim a little and take some off and have some extra cash.
1: You know, don't they,
0: a little bit tougher.
1: You know, don't they have tools? I mean, I know they don't like to talk about them, the Feds, you know, like the plunge protection, you know, mechanism to prevent dives in the stock market. I mean, as we get closer to the midterms, isn't it likely that they're going to try to artificially keep the prices high?
0: Well, they're already doing it because this flood of money into artificial intelligence companies, if you look at it, I have very little exposure to it, but it never made any sense to me. And it's getting more and more inflated. And if these things unwind, you know, they could literally lose hundreds of points, and there's just no backup. I mean, I don't know who's going to buy them. They could print more money, but then you get more inflation. So given that the Fed's sort of on hold for right now, I think the risk is right now something could go wrong. So if you're 75 years old and you have a big stock position, you may want to just trim it so you have some extra cash available, because it just seems to me everything is overpriced. Doesn't mean it can't stay overpriced, but I'm just saying the risk-reward right now still favors being more liquid and not holding as many stocks.
1: How's Warsh doing in the Federal Reserve, or is it too early to tell?
0: Too early to tell, but, you know, he's going to do the right thing. I'm just worried he's not going to be able to do it. If we have some sort of interruption, what I'm going to keep my eye on now is China. China's sort of coming unwound, partly because of what Trump's done, partly because the oil thing really hit them a lot worse because their oil prices went up a lot. So that's also weakening the economy as a whole. So you've got a bunch of positives, but you also have a bunch of negatives. But I'm just saying, if you get any rallies in stocks, you know, you get it, you know, particularly you get that over the holiday period, take some profits if you can, and just sit back and wait for the market to come to you.
1: Home prices seem to be a little more reasonable nowadays, at least in the Northeast.
0: Yeah, Florida. They're also going down in Florida quite a bit. So if you want to look around and put a bid out, the prices in Florida, you know, when I stayed down there during the pandemic, it's unbelievable. They're all the way back to the pandemic prices. So if you want to pick something up on the Gulf Coast or, you know, West Palm Beach, you know, there's a lot of issues with regard to property taxes and stuff like that. But, boy, you could probably pick some bargains up now.
1: Yeah, there's always opportunities opening up somewhere while the doors are closing elsewhere. You know, you just got to keep your eyes open, I guess, and be a smart investor.
0: Yeah, that's a way to do it. But anyway, I'm just going to say, yeah, I'm not really bearish long term, but I just think the market looks fully extended here in these AI stocks, and a lot of them could really drop in price. And I hate to see people lose money when you get this sort of tape. So
1: yeah,
0: if you get a day next week or, you know, right before the holidays, sometimes the selling dries up. You can get a chance to get in there and pop some sales off. It's not a bad time to do it. You can always rest a little bit easier. And cash still yields like 5%, 4.5%. So you're not really getting hurt right now by holding cash as much as you would normally.
1: John is not exactly a bear, but you might call him a cub.
0: That's right. Always trying to protect the principal, Howie. So just be careful out there.
1: I will.
0: At the top, be careful.
1: I will. Thank you, John. Have a good weekend. That's John from New York. 844-500-4242. I'm Howie Carr.
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0: Carr is back.
1: One guy says NASDAQ had the worst week in a year and a half, and it's too late after.
2: All right. Well, it seems we're having a connection issue with Howie up in New Hampshire. If you want to join the show, the number is 844-500-4242. That's 844-500-4242. Let's go to Dennis. Dennis, you are on the Howie Carr Show, albeit without Howie Carr. How are you?
3: Hi. Yeah, there's a lot of electric storms up here, but I was thinking that New York City passed some sort of proposal to control rent. And I was thinking that, you know, before they go celebrating, they should think about the saying that they passed rent control for people, landlords who have more than 50 rentable units, but I only had a duplex, so I said nothing. And then they did it for those with 10 rentable units, but I had a duplex, so I said nothing. And then they put in rent control for duplexes, and there was nobody left to speak for me.
1: Yeah, you know, Dennis, I mean, again, it's rent control is one of those things. You shouldn't have to live through rent control as either a landlord or a tenant to realize that it's a bad idea, you know? If you cap the price on something, you're going to get less of it, and that's going to drive the price up artificially, and that's going to make the landlord more angry, and it's going to make the tenant less likely to move. So everything just starts to freeze up. And you know, those of us who lived in Boston and Cambridge in the 70s and the 80s, I think into the 90s in Cambridge, I got out. You know, like most sane people, I got out. It made no sense to own or unless you were some, you know, like one of these impact consultants that Mamdani's running for the legislature in New York, or a tenant advocate or activist. It made no sense to live in a city like that or a state. 844-500-4242. Thanks for the call, Dennis. 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Jared, what's the poll question? What are the results thus far?
2: Today's poll question, which you can vote in at HowieCarrShow.com, is would you vote in November in Massachusetts to outlaw recreational marijuana again? Yes, no, or undecided?
1: Yes, I would. I voted against legalizing it 10 years ago, and I would vote to make it, not to criminalize it, but to make it less accessible. I guess that's the best way to put it. Yes, I would.
2: 70% of the audience says yes, 24% say no, 6% are undecided.
1: All right. I finished off what I was reading on the from the text line. NASDAQ had worst week since April 2025. That was Trump's tariff Independence Day. John of New York, it's too late after this week for selling. NASDAQ up only 8% on year. Not crazy. All economic data has been good. Then it goes on. 844-500-4242. This guy Ted Lieu, he's one of the crazier Democrats. You know, he's one of the guys that says that Trump was involved with Epstein, despite all the evidence to the contrary. He's got a new theory now. This is his new crackpot theory. Cut 17.
4: The White House needs to come clean. What we know is there's a report saying that one person in America got this special new drug. It was a 79-year-old person who's very high profile, and this drug can only be given to someone under the compassionate use provision, meaning you do that if someone basically has a terminal illness. So we need to know, did Donald Trump get this special drug from Eli Lilly? And did he get it under that provision? And if he did, why is that the case?
1: Representative Liu, keep your arms out. It'll make it harder for him to throw the net over you. I mean, really, where do you come up with this stuff? There's no proof. And it's not like he's, retailing this over a drink with one of his campaign contributors. He calls a press conference to say stuff like this. They don't care anything. And then I'm sure he's fundraising off it. I wonder how much this was worth to him yesterday when he got up and said this nonsense. I'm Howie Cook.
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6: This is a Bloomberg Money Minute. Uber is tightening driver background checks in the U.S. and applying the new standards retroactively to existing workers in response to sexual assault lawsuits brought by passengers. Starting Monday, Uber is expanding the number of criminal convictions that will disqualify a driver or courier from working on its platform, regardless of when the crime occurred. The policy will lead to the removal of tens of thousands of existing gig workers. And the family behind Walmart is becoming an even bigger power play in pro sports. Walmart founder Sam Walton grandson Lucas Walton and his wife Samantha are acquiring a minority stake in the Chicago Bulls. Bloomberg News reports the deal also includes part of the United Center. The Waltons will be buying stakes from existing limited partners. The Reinsdorf family will maintain its controlling interest in the franchise. Down arrows to close out the week on Wall Street. The Dow fell 45 points. The Nasdaq lost 61, down a quarter of a percent. The S&P slipped 4. Erica Herskowitz, Bloomberg Radio.
7: News. I'm Mike Dabosky. The House Oversight Committee has subpoenaed billionaire Leon Black in connection with its investigation into convicted sex offender Jeffrey Epstein. The hedge fund billionaire walked out of an interview before the House Oversight Committee today, apparently refusing to answer questions from lawmakers. Speaking to reporters on Capitol Hill, the top Democrat on the committee, Representative Robert Garcia of California, said he supports the move.
8: He made the decision to not answer questions. We kept pressing. The decision to not continue was his. The majority did the right thing in issuing those subpoenas.
7: The death toll is mounting in Venezuela, where now more than 900 people are confirmed dead after this week's two earthquakes. Some 50,000 people are still missing. Today, the first plane full of American aid arrived in Venezuela. And at least a dozen new fires have started in Utah in the last day, as much of the western half of the country contends with severe wildfires. This is ABC News.
9: 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A five-year-old boy was killed in a crash last night in Hancock County. That crash happened at the intersection of Routes 9 and 193 in Township 22, which is just north of Franklin. State police say 33-year-old Dion Campbell of Indiana appeared to run through an intersection before striking an embankment, killing his five-year-old son. Campbell and his other passenger's 10-month-old daughter were both hospitalized for non-life-threatening injuries. Investigators say both children were not properly restrained at the time of the crash. A Bangor mother will spend 10 years behind bars for the death of her son. Jem Bean was sentenced to 25 years with all but 10 suspended, along with 6 years probation. Her son, 10-year-old Braxton Smith, died from blunt force injuries in 2024. The boy's grandmother, Misty LaTourette, also pleaded guilty to manslaughter and is set to be sentenced today. The boy's father, Joshua Smith, faces sentencing later this year. And the Cumberland County Sheriff's Office is warning the public about an ongoing recruitment scam.
10: Deputies say the scammers use the fraudulent job postings to solicit people to provide money, banking information, and other sensitive details. They say the scams can be difficult to recognize because they often appear legitimate. Deputies are advising people to look out for common scam warning signs, including generic email addresses such as Gmail, grammatical errors, and offers of unusually high pay or full-time wages for short hours. Jason Taylor, News Radio WGAN.
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11: Following an evening thunderstorm, clouds breaking, tonight's low, 59. Tomorrow, partly sunny, a shower, high 74. Saturday night, clouds low, 58. Clouds and sunshine, a thunder shower in spots in the afternoon on Sunday, the high 75. And a nice day on Monday, partly sunny, the high 78.
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0: Live from the Byrna Less Lethal Pistol Studio, it's Howie Carr.
1: Woman who came here to the fun spot, and she says she's never heard of me. Oh, my goodness. I'm just
12: How
1: making
12: dare
1: sport.
12: You?
1: I'm just making sport of you. You're doing okay. Yeah.
13: Do you know who I am?
1: Thank you. Thanks. Okay. I just had another guy come by, and he gave me some nice graft here. This is going up on the refrigerator at the studio. My grandchild was student of the month at Quality Learning Center. That's really good. That's the first addition to the refrigerator wall in quite some time. You know what else he gave me? This is something, this may not be as familiar to people, but it's familiar to me as someone who chronicled the foreign freeloader flop houses. This is a room key card from the largest, I believe the largest of the foreign freeloader flop houses, the Clarion Hotel in Taunton, Massachusetts. 169 units rented for years and years, and they were bringing in all the food for them. And, you know, not only were they, you know, the bar went out of business. They didn't get the, because the state was taking it over. They didn't get the room taxes every night. So the city of Taunton was out hundreds of thousands of dollars because the place was basically shut down. But on top of not getting the revenue, they had to have at least one police car stationed there 24/7. Because there was so much trouble. Plus, everybody, you know, if someone got a headache, they didn't just walk across the street to the CVS or something. They called an ambulance. They called 911. Do you know how much money was spent by the Commonwealth of Massachusetts on public safety, whether it was EMTs, police, fire, and then in Sutton, Central Mass, they set a hotel on fire. You know, when you go into a hotel, it always says, you know, don't use a hot plate. You know, don't smoke. You know, the certain things you don't use. And it's not because they're Puritans. They don't want to overload the electrical grid. That's not a big problem in Port-au-Prince. I'm not sure they even have an electrical grid. So they just plug in everything they want, and then they were getting fires. What a mess. And now it's a tragedy that they're all going home. That's what we're being told. Ma'am Donnie says, we're not going to deport any of them. That's okay. ICE will come in and do it for you, Ma'am Donnie. Ma'am Donnie is from Uganda, by the way. He's been a U.S. citizen now for 7 years. 7 years. 844-500-4242. David, you're next with Howie Carr. Go ahead, David.
14: Hey, thanks for having me on, Howie.
1: Sure.
14: So I guess my first question about the
12: pot taxes, I mean, how much has the marijuana dispensaries, you know, produced in tax revenue? Two, what are they going to do once that tax revenue is gone? And three, we got to get the donors to pay taxes somehow, and I hear it's taxed pretty highly.
1: Well, I don't think they're making nearly as much money as they thought they were going to make. Number one, they gave out too many licenses, and a lot of these places are going out of business, and that's why they don't have much money to fight this this referendum question all that much. And you kind of gotta. I know what you're saying about you want the tax revenue to still keep coming in, but is it a good thing? Are people who are smoking or consuming the pot that's available now, the legal pot, do you think this makes them more productive citizens who pay higher taxes, or does it tend to disable them on their mom's couches in the basement?
12: That's what I'm saying. That's the only way we're going to get them to pay taxes going into the...
1: Yeah, I don't get the feeling that, you know, we're getting a lot of tax money out of the people who, you know, hang out at these, or, you know, use a lot of these products that you can get at the cannabis emporiums. It's sort of like allowing people on food stamps to buy sodas. You know, I don't. If someone wants to buy soda, I have no problem with that. Look at that machine over there. It's full of sodas here at Fun Spot. No one's saying you can't buy a soda, but I don't know why you should use tax dollars, welfare money, to buy soda, because it's really not good for you. And again, I'm not a Puritan, but if you want to buy soda and get sick and pay for your own health insurance, that's fine. That's fine. It's a free country. But if you're going to use tax dollars to get sick and you're not working, so I'm going to have to pick up the tab for your bad habits. I don't want to do that. And that's the way I feel about the pot, you know? I don't think it's a good, even for the money we're making in taxes. It's a negative with what pot produces in people. Ken, you're next with Howie Carr. Go ahead, Ken.
13: Howie, tremendous show. And the those three congressional districts in New York City that went commie on Tuesday night, I noticed that those aren't college students that live in those neighborhoods. It's heavy Hispanic and heavy Islamic neighborhoods that went to the three commie mommies there. And also, people got to remember, if America becomes a communist country, there will be no America to bail America out. America bailed out Russia. We had to give them wheat in the 1970s. They were starving over there. And communist China, we gave them all our factories and our computer technology, and we turned all the commies into billionaires. But if America becomes communist, we're going to have absolutely no one to bail us out. America will be gone. But also, legal immigration has to come to an end. Those were legal immigrants that voted in those primaries, Howie, in Tuesday in New York City. Legal. They came here. Mommy Tommy got 1 million votes last year in the mayor's election. Why are they claiming on college kids? 85% of the people who voted for Mommy Tommy for mayor were foreign born. We got to stop this.
1: I know. It's there was a good column today in the New York Post about what led to what happened on Tuesday night with the three communists winning, and they lost not just the three House seats, the establishment Democrats, they lost 8 Assembly House seats in Albany and 4 state Senate seats. They lost 6 incumbents across the board. And, this guy makes a pretty good point. He says that what happened Tuesday night started with Andrew Cuomo when he wanted to run for president. Remember that? Remember that? What a narcissistic SOB that guy was, renaming the Tappan Zee Bridge after his old man. Then those COVID press conferences every morning, putting his boot on the heel of everybody in New York. The former governor's utterly narcissistic presidential ambitions launched New York down a progressive road to perdition, meaning hell. That's from Michael Benjamin. He's a former legislator in New York. Starting with relatively mild policies like gay marriage, Cuomo made concession after concession to thwart leftist challengers, from authorizing bail reforms that released hordes of repeat offenders to onerous climate laws that hiked utility bills. Meanwhile, the state Democrat Party developed sclerosis as establishment leaders grew fat, lazy, comfortable, and corrupt. And now they're coming after them all. You know, the Schumer's going to get taken out. You know, they're already talking about getting rid of him. Senators from other states are talking about getting rid of him. And the only question is, who's going to get rid of him? Mamdani, or AOC? And they're shouting, "You're next," to Hakeem Jeffries. They're saying she's gone. Listen up, establishment Democrats. Michael Benjamin says, Mamdani and the DSA want no part of your big tent. They want to burn it to the ground, preferably with you in it. The DSA, Democrats Socialists of America, isn't consensus-driven. It's steeped in an ideological warfare mindset where it's their way or the graveyard, not their way or the highway. Remember when Cuomo said, you know, if you believe in the Second Amendment, you can get the hell out of New York. If you're pro-life, you can get the hell out of New York. Now that's a moderate position, right? They really want to kill us. Like the Soviet Union's kulaks a century ago, New York's Democrat moderates and liberals will be purged. A rotten, corrupt establishment paved the way for Tuesday's disaster, one that will ripple far beyond city limits. Anthony, you're next with Howie Carr. Go ahead, Anthony.
14: Hey, Howie, I just got a quick question. So if the administration, if they passed the SAVE Act and the Democrats get in control of the House and Senate or whatever, can they change it back or amend it so it doesn't do what it's supposed to do? How's that work?
1: I think they could, Anthony. I mean, that's a good question, but I think they could. You know, if you can legislate it into being, you can legislate it out of being, right? I mean, this is the thing. You know, they used to say, the old saying was the 2016 election with Hillary Clinton. That was the Flight 93 election. You know, you had to stop them. This was the last chance. I mean, every election is like that now. Every election is the Republic is in mortal peril. We have to win them all.
14: If Trump does an executive order or Biden or whatever, you can always overturn that when the next a law is voted on. You know, that's what the big question is.
1: Yeah. Well, I think the question what Trump figures is, I think, is that if you had the SAVE Act then and you made elections honest again, then the Republicans wouldn't have to worry about the Democrats taking control. I mean, there would be certain corrupt states like Massachusetts, California, that would remain in Democrat control. But, you know, there wouldn't be these swing states. They wouldn't have the opportunity. And even in the blue states, they wouldn't have the opportunity to steal the election in, like, the mayor's race in L.A., you know? Where is there any question that election was stolen? How about the governor's election a couple of terms ago in Connecticut, where all the votes came in after midnight, and what was the name, Daniel, whatever his name was, got elected as the governor, and now they can't now no Republicans can get elected in Connecticut. That's the thing. They once they get in, they start changing the laws to make it impossible to get rid of them. You know, what was it they used to say about socialist countries? One man, one vote, one time. I mean, that's kind of the way it's going with the Democrats. That's really the way they feel. 844-500-4242. Imagine a scenario where you or your loved ones face a threat. Your first instinct might be to resort to lethal force, but it's crucial to consider a safer, less lethal alternative first to avoid the legal complications associated with firearms. Introducing Byrna. Byrna's less lethal pistol launcher This device is equipped with tear gas and kinetic ammunition and designed to incapacitate an attacker for up to 40 minutes, providing a critical window for you to escape or to get help while minimizing the risk of permanent harm. Here's a real-life account from a Byrna customer named Adam. 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Remaining calm, Adam dialed 911 and armed himself with his Byrna launcher. He aimed the laser at the aggressor's chest, which immediately de-escalated the situation. The driver returned to his vehicle and awaited the police. The officers confirmed that Adam's non-lethal response was perfectly judged. 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I'm Howie Carr.
0: Howie Carr will return.
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10: .44, .500, .42, .42. Is everybody here having a good time at Fun Spot in Laconia, New Hampshire? It's a good day. You know, again, it's cloudy. If it, a good day for a remote for me is when it's cloudy, and it just makes more people come out, because especially, you know, when we're in the 3 months of the year where the weather is not rotten. Let's be honest. In New England, this we're in the good 3 months right now, and we're right in the weirs, as they call it, and in Laconia, and

0: The Nazwa Resort. It's in right in the Weirs, about 5 minutes from here. Scott Brown, he's the underdog candidate, former U.S. Senator, former my state senator. He is going to appear with his band tomorrow night, the Scott Brown Band at the Nazwa Resort. Some of the people are talking about it here, some of his fans. All right. 844-500-4242. Bernie Moreno is a guy. He was born in Colombia, and then he came to America at an early age. He worked for Herb Chambers for a while, and Herb Chambers, you know, he was going to cut him in on something, and then didn't cut him in on the deal. So he went out on his own, and bought car dealerships, made millions, probably hundreds of millions in Ohio. Now he's a senator. He's a really good senator from Ohio. And he was with this crazy leftist woman with a hyphenated last name at a hearing. And she kept talking about how terrible the prices were. And we have an affordability crisis here in the United States of America. And Bernie Moreno was the perfect guy to handle her, because he didn't get mad. He's, you know, again, he made a lot of money, but car salesmen have to be kind of affable. So he's kind of like being a nice guy while he's telling her what a buffoon she is. Listen to this. Cut 18.
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2: The last time I bought them where I lived, it cost about $7.
1: Oh, my God. You need to move. You would fail the prices right dramatically. The average price of a dozen eggs is $2.19. We are going to send the police after the grocery store where you do business. Do you know what it was under Biden? Obviously, you don't, because you didn't know now. It was $2.65. Is $2.19 less than $2.65?
2: It is.
1: Okay, perfect. So then prices for eggs have gone down from Biden to Trump. What's the price of a barrel of oil today?
2: I don't know off the top of my head. I think it was $100 a barrel.
1: It's $73.
2: Okay.
1: What was the average price during the Biden years?
2: I don't know.
1: It was $82. So the price of a barrel of oil has come down. What is the price of the what is the most commonly used fertilizer for farmers?
2: I don't know.
1: It's nitrogen. What is the cost per ton under Biden for nitrogen fertilizer?
2: I don't know, but can I?
1: So it's $1,000 a ton. It peaked out at $1,600, and now it's $800, half of the peak under Biden.
2: Is it all right for me?
1: Let me just, okay. Just
2: I would again, to be able to
1: you are not the contestant on the next Prices Right. You would not do well.
0: Again, he put her in her place. I mean, this is an expert. This is an expert who doesn't know the price of a barrel of oil. You know why she doesn't know the price? Because when it started going down, they took it off that Chiron at the bottom of the screen on MSDNC 13. I'm Howie Carr. It's time for you to think about you. 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
5: From ABC News, I'm Mike Dubusky. U.S. Central Command now says it's carried out strikes on Iranian missile and drone storage locations and coastal radar sites. It comes after President Trump said Iran violated the ceasefire agreement with the U.S. by striking a ship in the Strait of Hormuz yesterday.
6: I don't like the fact that they took a shot yesterday. Actually, four. We knocked down three at a ship. Not an allied ship, but a ship, a very expensive ship. And it was fine, but it took a little beating. They shouldn't be doing that.
5: Meanwhile, Secretary of State Marco Rubio announcing a framework peace agreement between Israel and Lebanon today, though it's uncertain whether Hezbollah will comply with that agreement. A judge in California has declared a mistrial after a jury found itself deadlocked in the Palisades fire case. ABC News legal contributor Brian Buckmeyer says two jurors thought Jonathan Rinderknecht was guilty of sparking the blaze, and 10 thought he was not guilty.
7: Hearing that 10 of the jurors said not guilty, I think would give an air of confidence to the defense to say, if you choose to retry this case, why does it make sense? Why move forward? Because for any case, a prosecutor must show that they believe they can get a guilty verdict. With an outcome like this, I think it's a very difficult conversation for the prosecution to move forward. So interesting to see what happens next.
5: Prosecution says they will declare a retrial. The first plane packed with American aid arrived in Venezuela today, intended to help with the ongoing relief efforts from this week's devastating earthquakes.
8: There's just not enough people or equipment to get that done as quickly as it is needed. So a short while ago, we learned that a U.S. plane carrying some of those equipment landed in Venezuela. We also know that there are personnel and aid coming in from around the globe, including right here in the U.S., to help save as many lives as possible.
5: ABC's Faith Abube, you're listening to ABC News.
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11: 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A man accused of trying to burn down a Portland business with a makeshift Molotov cocktail is facing charges. Police say 29-year-old Ken Muko of Westbrook was arrested this week in connection with an incident at New Bougie Bell Restaurant and Bar on St. John Street last Friday. Police say he ignited the device, displayed a firearm, and threatened the people inside. He faces charges, including attempted arson and terrorizing. A 5-year-old boy was killed in a crash last night in Hancock County. That crash happened at the intersection of Routes 9 and 193 in Township 22, just north of Franklin. State police say 33-year-old Dion Campbell of Indiana appeared to run through an intersection before striking an embankment, killing his 5-year-old son. Campbell and his 10-month-old daughter were hospitalized for non-life-threatening injuries. Investigators say both children were not properly restrained at the time of the crash. Investigators say an unattended candle is the cause of a fire Wednesday morning at a gas station in Fort Kent.
12: The Maine fire marshals say crews responded to the fire at Mel's gas station on Market Street. Investigators say the fire was caused by a candle left burning on a dresser in a second-floor apartment above the gas station. No injuries were reported, while 3 people were displaced are getting help from the Red Cross. Andy Mountain News Radio, WGAN.
11: A Portland contractor accused of scamming clients out of hundreds of thousands of dollars has changed his plea to guilty. In court today, Tim Galvis changed his plea as part of an agreement that suspends a 3-year sentence and probation. Galvis will remain out of jail if he continues making restitution payments to victims who had hired him for renovation and construction projects. He was indicted last summer on a felony theft charge after 16 homeowners in York County reported losing more than $380,000. And work is underway on a youth mental health facility in Saco, which will be a 24/7 intensive care facility for people under 21. Governor Janet Mills spoke at the ribbon cutting where she brought up her own brother's struggle with mental health.
13: With some help from people at Sweetser and other places, he did get through those teenage years and became what he is, what he was, at least a productive member of society.
11: And according to CBS 13, the new facility will be run by mental health provider Sweetser and will be equipped to house 16 people at a time. And now your latest forecast from AccuWeather's Andy Robb.
14: You'll see a thunderstorm this evening, then clouds breaking, low 58. Partly sunny, a shower around Saturday, high 74, and a low 58. Sunday, a thundershower in spots in the afternoon, high 75.
11: It's 66 and partly sunny in Portland. Next high tide at Portland Harbor is 9:51 tonight. I'm Frankie Azzarata, News Radio WGAN.
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16: All right. Give yourselves a round of applause. We've had a great day here. We're going to have one more great hour at Fun Spot in Laconia, New Hampshire, here in the Lakes region. And it's a great place. It's now that it's summer, it's open 10 until 10 every day, except Saturday it's 10 to 11. And I've gotten some, as usual, I get great graft when I come on a remote. But this is my favorite for a long time. My grandchild was student of the month at the Quality Learning Center. And this is a nice one, too. My room card for the largest foreign freeloader flophouse in Massachusetts. I think they may be reopening. You know, a lot of them have just been, like, torn down. You know, they're torn down, and then they're going to be what's left, the fields are going to be plowed with salt, like the Romans did to Carthage after the Third Punic War. 844-500-4242. So the Iranians have just been acting like jerks, right? Yep. And Trump kept telling them, we're going to do something. You better not do this. Guess what? U.S. launches fresh attacks on Iran. Just posted. The strikes follow a drone attack on a commercial vessel in the Strait of Hormuz and threatens to unwind the fragile ceasefire. Fragile ceasefire. The U.S. launched this is the Wall Street Journal, a Democrat paper, as I always say now. The U.S. launched a fresh attack on Iran today, just one day after Tehran struck a ship in the Strait of Hormuz. The latest sign ceasefire is breaking apart. U.S. Central Command, CENTCOM, said U.S., quote, forces conducted strikes against Iran as a powerful response to yesterday's attack on a commercial ship that was transiting the strait. U.S. aircraft struck Iranian missile and drone storage locations and coastal radar sites after Iran hit Everlovely, that's the name of the ship, with a one-way attack drone. The Singapore-flagged cargo ship was exiting the Strait of Hormuz along the Omani coast at the time of Iran's attack. Hours earlier, Trump told reporters, I don't like the fact that they took a shot. They shouldn't be doing that. That's good. Trump had said on social media Friday that Iran had fired at least four one-way attack drones at ships transiting the strait a day earlier. The U.S. shot down three while the other hit that commercial cargo ship, the Everlovely. Well, I'm glad we did something. You know, you can't just keep saying you're going to do something and not do something. You know, that's a not a good policy, but that's good. I'm happy about that. Let's give Trump a round of applause and the CENTCOM. 844-500-4242. Is Roscoe home yet? This is the big weekend, right? Love to Roscoe. We miss him. Glad he's coming home. This texter always takes Roscoe will be in with my oldest daughter tomorrow night and with the two grandkids, and then he'll be coming home to Wellesley on Sunday.
19: A beautiful dog. A talented dog.
16: That's right. He's I ordered him some of his favorite salmon treats, and he's all set for a while. All right, time now for the Chump Line.

0: when Bill Belichick was asked about Diana Rossini, he said she was too old.
1: Didn't we have that one yesterday? But it bears repeating. It's pretty good.
2: I think the time has come for background checks before you can buy a machete.
3: Yeah, I think, yeah, let me get today's chums. Hang on. All right, here we go.
4: When Maury Ellie said from time to time things just happen, was she referring to the 18 pounds of cocaine in her Springfield office?
1: I'm still looking for a photograph. Apparently, someone says that she was out at a you know, one of those Western Mass events that they have periodically, and he actually stepped into a state police cruiser with her. You know, I would love to have a photograph of that. Unfortunately, the newspapers are pretty much out of business out there, but I would. You know where to text me. Text Howie to 617-213-1066 if you have a photo of Lamar Cook and Maura Healey. You know, they say she broke a lot of glass ceilings. She was one of the first two lesbians ever elected. And I think it's pretty safe to say that she's definitely the first lesbian or otherwise governor, Republican, Democrat, whoever had 18 pounds of cocaine delivered to her personal office.
5: I see Bill Clinton was eulogizing Bonnie Frank. For some reason, I just can't picture those two being in the same room together.
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6: Here, man. I've always wanted to take the family to Fun Spa, but we couldn't trust the Skinko Boy with the mini golf clubs. It's such a shame, though, because I hear they have a tavern, which means Fun Spa has my three favorite things, beer, wine, and cocktails.
1: And there's a lake nearby if you wish to drive an Oldsmobile into it. Just very close by. Several of them, as a matter of fact.
7: John Bolton pled guilty. He's getting 5 years in prison.

0: that's what bugged Trump about the guy. I think that's what bugs everybody about John Bolton.
1: What do you mean, what do I do, Howie? You know what an organization is, right? Well, I'm an organizer of organizers who organize organizations. Come on.
0: You organize advocates to have impact. Therefore, that's why you need an impact consultant. Or do you have do they also have consulting impactors? Because some of these titles, you could just flip them around. You know, you could be an advocating activist, or you could be an advocate, organizer, impact. I like impact, though. That's a new word for me, impact.
2: These Europeans, they want their air conditioning, and they want it now. Al Gore be damned.
0: Did you see that in the UK? There was a story in the UK today that the police are going in and ripping out air conditioning units. Do you believe that? Where is Guy Fawkes when you need him? You know? What? They stood up to the Nazis and they can't stand up to the air conditioning police? Pitiful. They always used to say there will always be a Britain. I don't think so. I think it's over now.
3: The trash can thief worked for J.P. Morgan Bank. She was not only guilty, but looked like a tank. With her DEI, she thought this would fly. But her employer said no and fired the skank.
0: You know, I was just thinking, you know, there used to be that song or slogan, Rule Britannia, right? Rule Britannia. Now they can't even have Cool Britannia.
4: This is Graham Plattner, your friendly neighborhood oyster fuhrer, farmer calling. I don't understand how they can call these place Fun Spot. Sure, they have hundreds of games, but not a single porta potty. How is a simple oyster fuhrer, farmer, supposed to have fun?
5: 999.
0: I hope that he visits construction sites across the state of Maine this summer. Any opportunity to have him walk past the porta potties, and then that's where we're hoping for the best from the Maine Wire guys who follow him around to ask him about his innermost fantasies, which he's expressed so often and so rudely on Reddit for so many years.
6: Elizabeth Warren is Graham Plattner's kind of man, too.
0: Yeah, see if we can get that one during the break so we can hear that one again. He's my kind of man. She's kind of gone radio silent, though, hasn't she, about him lately? Like they all have. I still got one more cut to play, actually, of people giving him a good leaving alone.
7: That was your last chump line message. Thank you for calling Howie Carr, you chump.
0: Someone says, I always like liaison or ombudsman. You know, one of my favorite titles, though, of recently that is from the Mar-Healy administration, the Undersecretary of Decarbonization. Wow. That's so impressive, isn't it? You go to a lot of conferences. You do a lot of papers. You do Zoom calls. There's just one thing you don't do. You don't shovel any coal. You don't do any fracking. You don't drill for any oil. You don't even put up windmills. You're just the Undersecretary of Decarbonization. All right, that's it for the Chump Line today. The Chump Line is the recorded voicemail message service of the Howie Carr Show. 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
3: 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Jared, what's the poll question? What are the results thus far?
4: Today's poll question, which you can vote in at HowieCarshow.com, is would you vote in November in Massachusetts to outlaw recreational marijuana again? Yes, no, or undecided?
3: Yes, I would vote.
4: 71% of the audience says yes, 24% say no, 5% are undecided.
3: You know, it just occurred to me that Trump waited until after the markets closed to start bombing. That's good thinking. Think Joe Biden would have thought of that?
5: Or Obama?
3: Yeah. I mean, those guys have about as much experience in working for a living as Mamdani Slate in New York City. Yeah. All Biden knows was 10% for the big guy. That's all he knew. So what did the fake Indian say about Graham Plattner before the latest round of revelations?
6: I said to myself, that's my kind of man.
3: I can't wait till we get the pictures and the text from Kik in about 3 weeks. I have a feeling we're going to be playing that cut a lot. Maybe like, I don't know, every segment for a couple of weeks. 844-500-4242. So let's play the one last Graham Plattner cut of how they're very the Democrats are still behind him, but cut 14.
7: I don't like it when national Dems go into primaries in other states.
8: I will continue to defer to Leader Schumer.
9: Schumer can only say he'll give us the Senate.
10: Take back the Senate. Take back the Senate. Take back the Senate. Any other subject you got?
11: When the primary's said and done, I'll tell you what I think.
12: It's hard to imagine the Democrats could win back control of the Senate without Maine.
13: I'm going to do everything I can to make sure that Graham Plattner is the next senator from the state of Maine.
14: Dear God, we need to get the Senate back.
3: Cory Booker and Bernie Sanders are behind, and the fake Indian are behind Graham Plattner. How much more do you need to know? By the way, we're still in Pride Month. The city of Minneapolis has decided to observe Pride Month by repealing the ban on gay bathhouses. I'm not making this up. Cut 15.
15: The only out LGBTQ plus person on this council. I say it because I know what it has meant for so many in our community to have no one in this chamber who could look at this ban and say, I know what it cost us. I know who this ban was aimed at, and I know that the hate that came with this ban was wrong and still is. Someone who will acknowledge that bathhouse restrictions have a history that is intertwined with anti-2S LGBTQIA bigotry.
3: What it meant for so many in our community, they got AIDS. That's why they were shut down. What's the problem? I'm Howie Carr.
5: Gay bathhouses.
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18: This is a Bloomberg Money Minute. U.S. consumer sentiment rose in June as lower gas prices provide some relief for Americans grappling with high inflation. The University of Michigan's final June sentiment reading shows consumers expect prices to rise 4.6% over the next year, down from 4.8% in May, and they saw costs rising at 3.3% over the next 5 to 10 years. The cost of living remains at the forefront of consumers' minds, with over half spontaneously mentioning that high prices are weighing down their personal finances. Meanwhile, while you've been scoring the deals and waiting on those packages, Amazon is raking in some serious cash this Prime Day. Adobe expects the e-commerce giant to make more than $26 billion over the four-day shopping spree. Tracking service Numerator says the average shopper this year is spending around $150 and are more focused on stocking up than purchasing luxury items. Wall Street had trouble figuring out which way it wanted to wrap up the week. We ended up with stocks lower. The Dow fell 45 points, the Nasdaq down 61, the S&P lost 4. Erica Herskowitz, Bloomberg Radio.
19: ABC News. I'm Mike Dubusky. U.S. Central Command has fired retaliatory strikes against Iran, striking missile storage and coastal radar locations in that country. It comes in response to Iran strikes yesterday on ships in the Strait of Hormuz, which President Trump says marks a violation of the ceasefire. Meanwhile, Israel and Lebanon have signed on to a new peace agreement, though Hezbollah's cooperation remains a question mark. U.S. aid arriving in Venezuela today after those two huge earthquakes this week.
20: According to the U.S. Embassy in Venezuela, the priority right now includes establishing a base for operations. They'll work with the local authorities to figure out where the needs are. There are close to 80 experts per team that have been deployed there. These teams are made up of firefighters, doctors, structural engineers, and about a dozen trained canines.
19: ABC's Faith Abube. The death toll in Venezuela now climbing to 920. Some 50,000 people are unaccounted for. This is ABC News.
21: 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A Bangor mother will spend 10 years behind bars for the death of her son, who endured abuse for 2 years. Jem Bean was sentenced today to 25 years with all but 10 years suspended, along with 6 years probation after pleading guilty to manslaughter. The boy's grandmother, Misty LaTourette, also pleaded guilty to manslaughter and was given the same sentence today. 10-year-old Braxton Smith died from blunt force injuries in 2024, weighing 48 pounds by the time of his death. The boy's father, Joshua Smith, faces sentencing later this year. And Maine's Democratic candidates for office met with union members in Auburn today. Graham Plattner, who's taking on Senator Susan Collins, was joined by Democratic nominee for Governor Hannah Pingree and the nominee for Maine's 2nd District, Matt Dunlap. Dunlap told our news partners at CBS 13 the focus of today's meeting was about making life better for the working class.
22: Getting our message out to people, making sure that people understand that what they have to say about the future of this country matters, and that my job is to listen and to translate that into policy.
21: And Dunlap is facing former Governor Paul LePage for Congressman Jared Golden's seat, who's not seeking re-election. And now your latest forecast from AccuWeather's Andy Robb.
23: Following an evening thunderstorm, clouds breaking, tonight's low 59. Tomorrow, partly sunny, a shower, high 74. Saturday night, clouds low 58. Clouds and sunshine, a thunder shower in spots in the afternoon on Sunday, the high 75. and a nice day on Monday, partly sunny, the high 78.
21: 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I'm Frankie Azzarotta, News Radio WGAN.
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0: Live from the Byrna Less Lethal Pistol Studio, it's Howie Carr.
1: All right. Still got some people hanging on here at Fun Spot in Laconia, New Hampshire. We had a good crowd. We have a good crowd still. A lot of interesting people coming in. A lot of old people we've seen before. Glad to be back in New Hampshire at the Binney Stations and at Fun Spot as well. And thanks to everybody, and thanks to the Binney people too for putting together a great show. All right, it's that time of the week. It's time for Police Blotter Facts Friday.
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1: You know how it works. 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Stop me if you've heard that one before. And there'll probably be more of those columns coming in the future, I dare say. But if you just have a funny story, an alligator or a naked man or an overturned golf course or a bad ice cube being ingested and not killing anybody, just getting into a little bit of trouble, send the story to us. 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And at this time, every Friday evening, we read the best stories of the week, in our opinion, and the two best entries get a nice prize. What do they get this week, Taylor?
7: This week, they'll get a copy of Mass Corruption by Howie Carr. And, well, today, Police Blotter Facts Friday is brought to you by LaserCap. 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
1: And we're not live here today on camera, but I have the laser cap on. Isn't it amazing, folks? Isn't it amazing? And this is the special customized version of it. You can order it, and it'll grow back your hair, but probably I don't think this is available to the general public with the sound, but you can hear the sound right now. It's really amazing. You know it's working when you hear the sound. Where's the sound? The hair's coming in. I can feel it. I can feel it coming in.
7: Yes, your follicles are no longer being abducted.
1: All right.
7: These are the runners-up. They do not win a prize. 84-year-old Milton woman fired gunshot as warning to neighbor cutting grass.
8: If you want to protect yourself, get a double-barrel shotgun, have the shells, a 12-gauge shotgun, put that double-barrel shotgun, and fire two blasts outside the house.
1: I don't understand it. Usually you get PO'd at a neighbor for not cutting his lawn.
7: Milton, Florida. Charlene Davis is charged with aggravated assault with a deadly weapon and discharging a firearm on residential property. Incident happened last Thursday around 8:15 p.m. According to the arrest report, the neighbor told deputies he was mowing his lawn when he heard a gunshot. He then looked over and saw Davis holding a revolver. The report states Davis admitted to firing her Smith & Wesson 38 Special revolver into the ground. Deputies
1: She's
7: noted,
1: 84, you know. I mean, most people have switched to Glocks by this point. Revolvers aren't what they used to be, although Johnny Matarano always recommended them for a hit.
7: They're still pretty cool. Deputies noted in the report, Davis stated she wanted to scare the neighbors due to an ongoing noise issue with them and her trying to sleep. The incident was captured on Ring doorbell camera, with video showing Davis exit her home and fire one shot. The report states the neighbor is heard asking, "What are you doing?" Davis then replies, "I'm trying to tell you you're waking us up," before adding, "You better watch out." 8:15, yeah. That's way after it's you go to bed, Howie, right?
1: It's the summer solstice. It's still light, even in Florida. It's still light outside.
7: She was released from Santa Rosa County Jail last Friday on $5,500 bond.
1: Did she get her Roscoe back?
7: I'm not sure that, no, I don't think she did.
1: All right, next.
7: Feel-good story, sightseeing boat rescues dog blown out to sea on kayak.
1: That was a good story. Yeah, tell us about that.
7: A tour boat crew in England rescued a German shepherd dog in an inflatable kayak that authorities said was swept out to sea by strong winds. The Barn Island Boat Tours crew heard a Coast Guard call about Bruce the dog and found him floating alone about 2.5 miles off the coast of Farne Island. After the skipper and crewman...
1: Dog's been washed out to sea, Governor!
7: After the skipper and crewman Aaron 40 dropped their passengers off, they began searching for the dog. Eventually, they spotted the kayak but couldn't see the dog. Then they suddenly saw the head pop up out of the kayak. Though the dog was inside, it wasn't exactly...
1: Was it a Portland Sea Dog?
7: No, it was not. It wasn't exactly an easy rescue. They had tried to lift the dog up by its harness, but it slipped and fell into the water. That's when one of the crew members jumped into the water, grabbed the dog by the scruff of its neck, and pulled the dog to safety. The crew brought Bruce aboard, wrapping him in a towel to keep him safe and warm.
1: Give him a round of bitters, mate. Go blimey.
7: And he was reunited with his owner. Happy ending.
1: He was a happy-looking dog, too. I would have been, I would have thought that when the guy jumped in, the dog might have gone crazy and started biting him, like a human does. Humans are panicked in that situation, but Bruce the dog seemed to have everything under control.
7: Yeah, he was a black German shepherd, and he was all smiles as soon as he got on the boat. Florida man tries to steal medical helicopter waiting to transport patients after I-75 crash. This is in Brooksville, Florida.
9: Ah!
7: A Florida man who claimed he saw the Antichrist moments before troopers say he lost control of his pickup truck and crashed into another vehicle.
1: If rapture occurs, this helicopter will be unmanned.
7: He's accused of trying to steal a medical helicopter that landed at the scene to take patients to an area hospital. Driver identified as Riley Ferrer was traveling northbound on I-75 shortly after midnight on Friday when he lost control of his truck, veered off the road, struck another vehicle, and overturned into the woods. Two people inside the second vehicle suffered serious injuries. The sheriff's office shut down the northbound lane so a transport helicopter could land to transport the patients. While the fire rescue crews prepared the two patients for the helicopter, Ferrer ran past all first responders at the scene and tried to steal the medical helicopter, but was not successful. He told officials that he saw the Antichrist moments before he lost control of his pickup truck and crashed. Needless to say, he was transported to a local area hospital for mental evaluation.
1: Did the cops put out a bolo for Antichrist?
7: No, nobody matching that description was found anywhere near the scene, unfortunately.
1: You know, you got to give the guy credit, though. He was ambitious because, you got carjackers now. They jump in some cars and they see that it's a stick shift and they just jump back out because they don't know how to do a stick shift. This guy was going to jump in a helicopter and take off in it.
7: Yeah, but you steal a car, they put out, the flat sticks to try to deflate your tires. You steal a helicopter, they're bringing out the F-18s. And it's not going to be as happy an ending as it would be with a flat tire,
1: I don't know, maybe it's just me. I mean, I could drive a stick shift, but I wouldn't know how to handle a helicopter.
7: Wouldn't either.
1: Anybody here? No. I don't see any. No, everybody here thinks it's a really bad idea to try to carjack a helicopter or helijack.
7: Yeah, but when you see the Antichrist, Howie, you want to get as high and close to heaven as possible. So,
1: I guess you're right. Again, most people didn't get that joke, but in the South in the 70s, they used to have these bumper stickers on the back of cars that would say, warning, if rapture occurs, this car will be unmanned, meaning they were going to be up to heaven,
7: right,
1: you know, with the end of the world. And I always thought, why do they care? Because the only people down on the ground are going to be the damned, right? The people who aren't being taken to heaven. So what's the big deal?
7: Well, they're just Christian after rapture and politely letting everyone know that the vehicle will veer off the road.
1: I think it was a little virtue signaling.
7: It sure was. Sure was. All right. Now former United States Post Office letter carrier in Massachusetts admits to failing to deliver over 14,000 pieces of mail. According to the Massachusetts Department of Justice, 29-year-old Kalia Turner of Hull.
1: Massachusetts Department of Justice? There is no justice in Massachusetts.
7: Well, this must
1: be the U.S. Justice Department based in Massachusetts.
7: Pleaded guilty to one count of obstruction of mails. A sentence hearing will be scheduled at a later date. Turner was charged in May. From approximately November 2022 to January 2026, Turner worked as a full-time letter carrier and covered routes in the three Boston neighborhoods as well as the Fort Point neighborhood. During his time as a letter carrier, Turner obstructed approximately 14,700 pieces of mail by storing the mail in a U-Haul storage locker that he rented in Weymouth. On January 9th, the mail was recovered by law enforcement. Included in the recovered mail were U.S. passports, jury notifications, government checks, education documents, and immigration paperwork addressed to USPS customers along Turner's delivery routes in Brighton, Dorchester, and Mattapan.
1: You know, this story baffled me. This baffled Inspector Carr. Because why was he putting him in a storage unit? Like, he was going to go back on, like, a long weekend and deliver all this mail that had been holding for 3 or 4 years? What was that all about?
7: I don't know. This seems to be a thing with some letter carriers. They just start hoarding mail for some reason. Maybe they get just protective of it. They don't trust other people with the mail.
1: Yeah, but I thought you would just throw it away.
7: I think that's an added felony.
1: How about transporting it across county lines?
7: That I'm not sure. Well, it does have to get across county lines in order to be delivered if it's sent from out of county. So I'm not sure if that's exactly.
1: Well, I mean, because he was working in Suffolk County and he was stashing it in Norfolk County.
7: I'm not sure, but we'll find out his sentencing if there's any.
1: Officer Mark wants to know on the Rumble cam, how long does Taylor have to wear the Liberace coat before he wins the bet? Are you wearing the Liberace coat today?
7: Yes, it's the official Police Blotter Facts Friday leopard print glitter jacket.
1: It's the full Fall River.
7: Yes. All right, one more before we go to break here. Man accused of Home Depot return fraud scheme across Charlotte and Sarasota counties. A man was arrested after deputies say he and two other suspects were committing fraud at multiple Home Depot stores across Sarasota and Charlotte counties. Deputies with the Charlotte County Sheriff's Office say Raphael Davis, 20, would enter a Home Depot to return items that another suspect bought at that location in cash.
1: I think this is one of those stories that deserves a sounder, doesn't it? I think I looked this story over earlier in the week. Yeah, well, that sounder, too. That works. That works. Either of them work. Go ahead.
7: They say that he would make the return using a photo of the receipt used to make the purchase. Surveillance footage from the Home Depot reportedly shows the fraudulent returns being made. Then deputies say a third person would make a return on the same item at another Home Depot location, this time using the physical receipt. They say that these returns would be made within 60 seconds of each other because Home Depot security negates the receipt after the return when 1 minute passes. This happened to multiple Home Depots. Their organized theft investigator told deputies. On Friday, CCSO pulled Davis over as he was leaving a Port Charlotte location. Davis was arrested and faces a charge of scheme to defraud obtaining property less than $20,000.
1: Sometimes they forget to put down that on the booking sheet it says immigration hold at the bottom. Actually, most of them say immigration hold at the bottom. All right, so we're going to take a break and then we'll be back with the winners. Give yourselves a round of applause, guys. We've had a good day at Fun Spot in Laconia, New Hampshire. Thanks to the Lawton family for having us, the Biddies for putting on the radio production. Thank you very much. We've had a great afternoon. I'm Howie Carr.
0: Howie Carr will return.
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4: All right, thank you, guys. We appreciate everything. Taylor, people want you to add a tie to the ensemble.
5: A tie? Yeah. How many props do I have to bring in?
4: A clip-on tie would seem appropriate. All right. Okay, we got the winners.
6: Dickie.
5: These are the winners, and the first is pair arrested in Kentucky after deputies find drugs in bag labeled "definitely not drugs."

0: This is not the first time where this has happened. We've read it on Police Blotter Facts Friday. Two people were arrested on drug charges Thursday morning after deputies with the Laurel County Sheriff's Office found baggies full of suspected contraband. According to an arrest citation, deputies noticed a car parked in an employees-only parking space. Deputies questioned the occupants, 51-year-old Tricia Crowley and 48-year-old Damon Bennett, both of Williamsburg. Crowley allegedly handed deputies a plastic bag containing contraband and another bag with tablets. Crowley also reportedly gave deputies an ID that belonged to another person. Upon a search of the vehicle, deputies found a black bag reportedly labeled definitely not a bag of full
1: is
0: of
1: that
0: drugs.
1: Is that some kind of product you can buy on Amazon?
0: Yes, yes, oh, it is.
1: Okay. Definitely not drugs.
0: Inside the bag, they found a bag full of a crystal-like substance, a bag of a green leafy substance, and several drug paraphernalia
1: items. Could have been oregano.
0: It may have been. The pair was arrested and taken to the Laurel County Correctional Center. In my opinion, they didn't even need the bag because just to look at them, you could tell that they definitely did not do drugs. They absolutely did drugs. You can see their mugshots at HowieCarShow.com. And our final winner, 85-year-old Florida man arrested for hitting 110 miles an hour in street race against Corvette.
1: 85 years old?
2: 68 Corvette.
0: Yeah, and the person that sent this in, the winner, they added the slug, where was Howie on his day off this week?
1: I didn't come here to be made sport of. How dare you send him a book?
0: An 85-year-old cigar-smoking Florida man has been accused of street racing and hitting over 100 miles an hour before being pulled over and telling police he was only out enjoying a late-night drive in his favorite car. Happened on June 12th, 11:30 p.m. when an officer from the Lake County Sheriff's Office clocked William Bosworth's Nissan 350Z convertible racing a red Chevrolet Corvette
1: Bosworth
0: in a 45-mile-an-hour zone outside of Orlando. The man was puffing on his cigarillo when officers approached the car. The 85-year-old...
1: Not a Philly blunt?
0: No, it wasn't. The 85-year-old was clocked at 110, the Corvette at 125. Bosworth tells the officer that the other driver swerved at him and he was only driving that fast to get away from them.
1: How old was the other driver?
0: The other driver was 57. His name was Philip Signorino.
1: That's an odd story. All right. Thank you to everybody at Fun Spot in Laconia, New Hampshire. Have a good weekend, Taylor. Every good weekend, everybody. I'm Howie Carr.

0: stack it up.
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10: From ABC News, I'm Mike Dubusky. The U.S. military carrying out strikes against Iran today, with CENTCOM calling it a response to yesterday's attack by Iran on a commercial ship in the Strait of Hormuz. ABC News White House correspondent Karen Travers has the latest.
11: U.S. Central Command said Friday it launched a, quote, powerful response to the attack by Iran on Thursday on a commercial ship transiting the Strait of Hormuz. The military says U.S. aircraft hit Iranian missile and drone storage locations and coastal radar sites. Iran on Thursday hit a Singapore-flagged cargo ship with a one-way attack drone. An hour before the announcement by CENTCOM, President Trump indicated to reporters in the Oval Office there would be a U.S. response. When asked if Iran would face any consequences, the president said, quote, you'll find out.
12: I don't like the fact that they took a shot yesterday.
11: Karen Travers, ABC News, Washington.
10: American aid has started arriving in Venezuela following this week's massive earthquakes that left at least 920 people dead. Billy Richardson is director of logistics for the disaster relief organization Global Empowerment Mission.
13: I mean, right now, your greatest needs are your basic hygiene and basic food, right? It's the first thing they need to survive their initial part, and then we're going to start working on your secondary needs where your shelter gets more and more important and everything like that.
10: More than 3,300 people were wounded in the quakes. Former Trump National Security Advisor John Bolton pleaded guilty today to a single count of illegal retention of national security information. ABC News Chief Justice Correspondent Pierre Thomas was in the courtroom.
0: For him, is hoping that he will get a similar situation that former CIA Director Petraeus and some of the others who did not get jail time. That's what they're hoping for. But to be clear, as of right now, he faces months, if not years, in prison, depending on what the judge decides to do.
10: And a California judge declaring a mistrial today due to a hung jury in the case against a 29-year-old accused of sparking the Palisades fire. 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
16: 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A Bangor mother will spend 10 years behind bars for the death of her son who endured abuse for 2 years. Jem Bean was sentenced today to 25 years with all but 10 years suspended, along with 6 years probation after pleading guilty to manslaughter. The boy's grandmother, Misty LaTourette, also pleaded guilty to manslaughter and was given the same sentence today. 10-year-old Braxton Smith died from blunt force injuries in 2024 and weighed 48 pounds by the time he died. The boy's father, Joshua Smith, faces sentencing later this year. A Portland contractor who scammed clients out of hundreds of thousands of dollars changed his plea to guilty today. Tim Galvez was charged with felony theft for scamming homeowners in York County out of a combined $380,000. The victims who hired Galvez for projects that were never finished or were done poorly addressed him in court today.
17: We cannot fathom how any individual can knowingly lie, cheat, and steal from people. It is something beyond our comprehension.
16: Galvez will remain out of jail as long as he continues making restitution payments to the victims. Investigators say an unattended candle is the cause of a fire Wednesday morning at a gas station in Fort Kent.
18: The Maine fire marshals say crews responded to the fire at Mel's gas station on Market Street. Investigators say the fire was caused by a candle left burning on a dresser in a second-floor apartment above the gas station. No injuries were reported, while three people were displaced are getting help from the Red Cross. Andy Mountain News Radio, WGAN.
16: And there's debate as state leaders consider whether Maine should join a federal school choice program. Republican State Senator James Libby says the program provides tax breaks, allow organizations to award grants to students for private school tuition, tutoring, and other services.
19: The program itself allows for expenditures for other things besides school choice. So the states can set up the nonprofit to have goals for whatever they want.
16: According to CBS 13, critics say the program would cover families that already have the ability to pay for private schools at the expense of public school students. Governor Janet Mills is waiting to see the final rules for the program before deciding whether Maine will opt in. And now your latest forecast from AccuWeather's Andy Robb.
20: Following an evening thunderstorm, clouds breaking, tonight's low, 59. Tomorrow, partly sunny, a shower, high 74. Saturday night, clouds low 58. Clouds and sunshine, a thunder shower in spots in the afternoon on Sunday, the high 75. And a nice day on Monday, partly sunny, the high 78.
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2: Oh, it's been a great freaking week. Not a decent week, not a good week. It's been a great freaking week. And no, he is not here, and he's not, you know, under the bunker and everything else. Once again, it is Brian Mudd here with you. Honored, as always, to be here with you. 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Check out the Brian Mudd Show podcast wherever you get your podcast. It's been a great freaking week. So one of the occupational hazards at this point on a Friday, happy Friday, by the way, with this great freaking week, one of the occupational hazards is the extent to which one's intelligence has been insulted. You're familiar with the expression about teachers, those who can't do teach. And by the way, I mean not the ubiquitous insult there. I am grateful for every constitutionalist that's a teacher that takes one for the team. They're actually capable, decent, honorable people. They're in the teaching profession. I'm not trying to impugn everyone ubiquitously, but I put a lot of teachers in the same camp that I also put like attorneys in. We need great attorneys, right? But like, if you ever come across an attorney and they're like, all of their favorite people are other attorneys, run the other way. If you ever come across, say, like a public school teacher and every person they want to be around are just a ton of public school teachers, just playing the numbers game, it's probably not one of the standouts in the profession, just saying. But again, for the great teachers, I appreciate you. Anyway, where I'm going with that particular analogy is it also applies in news reporting. Because those who don't know report on stuff. You would think that if you're reporting on stuff, you would know stuff, but they actually don't. They don't know stuff. This has been a great freaking week. And all you get, what your impression of the news? What has your impression of the news been this week? Even right now. I mean, take a look at the headlines right now. Oh my gosh. U.S. retaliates Iran because of that Singapore ship that was nailed by the drone in the Strait of Hormuz yesterday. Oh, my gosh. We're retaliating. That's bad. Great freaking week. Incredible news week. Unbelievable deal coming together on the deal. The MOU. Unbelievable deal. Trilateral deal pulled together today with Lebanon, with Israel, and us in the middle. Secretary of State Marco Rubio just knocking it out of the park again. In fact, Rubio said something that just totally crystallizes both my mood and just cuts the BS out of it.
22: The Iranian system is going to continue to produce all sorts of maximalist rhetoric. They're going to have people going on their TV, on their official media, and making all kinds of pronouncements. But what we're interested in is not their press conferences. What we're interested in is whether or not ships are moving. If ships are moving as they should be moving, then that's what we're going to judge and that's what we're going to react to.
2: Ding freaking ding. The only thing that matters are the freaking ships getting through the Strait of Hormuz. Well, no, because the Singapore ship. That, by the way, is a biological male news reporter that is still trying to figure out what letter he is on the homosexual alphabet. Just, you know, trying to channel one of the GSS newsers out there. The only thing that matters are if ships are going through the strait. You know how you can actually, if you're wondering how things are going with Iran, how things are going in the Middle East day to day anymore, I've been telling all my listeners to do, just look at the price of oil. Don't pay attention to anything in the news. Do not. Because they don't know things and they report stuff. And what's worse is most of your GSS news, your godless Solace and Slender's news out there. Most of these people literally will put the IRGC on an even plane with the Trump administration. Well, the Trump administration said this, but Iran is saying this, which, by the way, is a whole other thing, because these poofer brains that report on things, that don't know things, don't even realize that you have multiple different state media outlets in Iran. They can't even get that part right. You have the IRGC that has their own state media apparatus, and then you have the president of Iran that has his. And those two are not on the same page a lot of the time. So even when you hear Iran saying this, no, most of the time it's not, because they're reporting on crap from the IRGC, from the military. It's not speaking for Iran. Again, at this point on a Friday, with the week where it's actually been great, and all you hear is that it's crap around the world, the news cycle has been terrible, intelligence has been insulted, so I'm just getting the lead out a little bit. Believe it or not, because it's been a great week, I'm actually in a pretty good place. Just getting back to a place where we can talk about there being two sides to stories and one set of facts. And as I'm inclined to do, I will provide information to you that is helpful, useful, and repeatable. So here's the first thing to know. Do you know what the price of oil was earlier today? About 69. We got down to almost 68. It was barely 69. At about the point where we had retaliations, about 69.58. Do you know where we are most recently after the retaliatory strikes? We are at $70.24. Now, I'm going to get into this in just a moment. Hang on to that number, because I'm going to break down some of the economic realities and other things. That is an unbelievably great price for a barrel of oil.

0: for this time of year.
1: But, you know, we're wrapping up the Amazon Prime Day stuff right now, which, by the way, didn't Amazon Prime Day start out like literally as a day and now it's a whole week or something? But anyway, I did think my wife picked up some more great wine glasses today off of that. So there's something. Looking forward to that glass of wine, by the way. So oil at $70 a barrel.

percent of the product through the Strait of Hormuz for a normal Wednesday and a normal Thursday. Even with some of the ship totals, like you go back to Wednesday, it was 62 ships, and you've been conditioned by your news video that, oh, we usually get 100 through. Yeah, sometimes, and a lot of times it's less than that. But regardless, the ones that are getting through have been a lot of the big bulkers. We're making sure the biggest ships with as much oil as possible and everything else, there's dry bulk going through too. That stuff's getting through. And so there is actually more product that has crossed through the Strait of Hormuz the last 2 days than ordinarily would on insert year here on a Wednesday and Thursday in June. You don't hear it anywhere. And I'm pretty sure these people don't know things. The people are supposed to report on these things. How do you think it is that oil is where it is? Are you still driving the same as you were? The people you know? We haven't suddenly seen the economy just go to crap from this time 2 weeks ago. So what happened? There's a heck of a lot more oil that's getting through. And by the way, the MOU was all part of bringing that online. So price is truth. The saying in the financial markets, price is truth. Here's the next thing to know. The example I'll use is a real estate transaction. People who are noobs to real estate will get a property under contract and be like, whew, wow, we got there. People who are experienced with real estate know that the moment you put something under contract, the real negotiation has just begun. And the negotiation is not finished until there are two signatures on either side and those documents are closed and recorded. That's when a deal is done. We have a 60-day high-stakes negotiation. Everything is being negotiated out there in the news media. On both sides, Trump's playing the public negotiation game, same as Iran's playing the public negotiation game. Most of it means little. But it all gets reported as though it's meaningful. What's meaningful was that trilateral deal that got signed today between Lebanon and Israel. The deal where Israel is actually going to peel back out of a couple regions in southern Lebanon, and the Lebanese military is going to take over that territory, and they're going to work to push Hezbollah out of the territory. That's massive. That's massive. That's historically massive, on top of all the other big things that have been going on here. All right. So, trivia time, because I was talking about, and by the way, if you're listening to the show last night, you might know the answer to this because I actually, for a fleeting moment, gave it to you. But trivia time. In inflation-adjusted dollars, what has the average price for WTI crude? You know, Texas tea, Beverly Hillbilly style. The stuff that you and I use. What is the inflation-adjusted price on this date, over the past 15 years? Do, do, do, do, do, do. You got it? What number comes about? What is the average price for a barrel of oil on this date? June 26th. You know what the answer is? $90 a barrel. Remember, I said it's 70. And anything on Amazon Prime this week that's a better deal than that, buy up your $70 barrels of oil. 20 bucks off, normal rate, heck yeah. Our wine glasses didn't even come with that big of a discount today. So we spent most of the day with a barrel of oil at a $21 discount to just your average June 26th price. And we're at $20 of a discount. With everything that's happened in Iran, with the Singapore ship that was struck yesterday, with our retaliation just a bit ago. How does that happen? If you pay attention to the news media, oh my gosh. Look at the price of oil. Learn how that stuff works. Price is truth.

0: Next question. Of the past 15 years, how many have featured the price of oil at an inflation-adjusted price that's been lower than where it is today? It's my tease for you. Come up with an answer. Past 15 years, how many has the price of oil been less than it is right now today? Be right back with that. Brian Mudd, in for the great one.
1: Mudd Lovin.
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12: In a social media post, Golden State Warrior star Steph Curry announced an endorsement deal with Chinese sportswear giant Li Ning. The partnership will start with basketball and golf products and then extend into broader consumer lifestyle sports categories. Li Ning has worked with retired NBA star Dwayne Wade, while its local rival Anta Sports has signed deals with the Dallas Mavericks' Kyrie Irving and Klay Thompson. Both companies are trying to compete with Western peers like Nike and Adidas for endorsement deals with the world's top players. The move highlights the improving ties between the National Basketball Association and China, its largest and most important overseas market. 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

0: All right, hey there. So I gave you a question to ponder during the break. And the question was, of the past 15 years, how many have featured the price of oil at an inflation-adjusted price that is lower than where it is right now today? And the answer is only 5 times. Only 33% of the time. Okay, you got that? So independent of the Iranian war, the MOU, a Singapore ship struck in the Strait of Hormuz, all these things. 2/3 of the time, a barrel of oil is more expensive on June 26th than right now. It's been a great freaking week, if I didn't impart that correctly originally. Here's the next question. It's the final one for the moment. The inflation rate over the past 15 years has been 49%. Okay? It's kind of depressing to think about, right? Thank you, Bidenflation. So basically, the buck in your pocket right now is only worth half of what it was 15 years ago. On an absolute basis, meaning non-inflation adjusted, just straight dollars to dollars, despite the fact that a dollar is worth half now of what it was then, how much was a barrel of oil 15 years ago today? How much? Come on. It was $91. It was $91. If you do adjust for inflation, that'd be $129 a barrel. We're at 70. You know who was president 15 years ago? Remember Barack Hussein Obama? How many conversations do you recall there being about the oil crisis? Can you imagine if oil is at 129 right now? You know, the absolute peak during the war was 115. But you're like, well, that was just 1 year. No, what was it 14 years ago? You know what the price of a barrel of oil was in absolute dollars? Absolute. 14 years ago, it was $79. Or $109 in today's money. Well, that was 13 years ago, it was $128. 12 years ago, it was $141 flipping dollars. Double. It's been a great freaking week. Brian Mudd, we'll be right back.
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4: ABC News, I'm Mike Dabusky. U.S. military officials say they've launched new retaliatory strikes against Iran after Iran conducted a drone strike on a ship in the Strait of Hormuz yesterday. ABC's Christiane Cordero reports from Washington.
5: According to Iranian state media, this strike happened just off the coast, or really on the coast, off the Strait of Hormuz, essentially Iran's southern shores. And what U.S. Central Command is saying is that this was a response to yesterday's attack on a commercial ship that was transiting the Strait of Hormuz. We know that the Strait of Hormuz has been really the focal point of this war over the past several months.
4: It comes the same day Israel and Lebanon say they've agreed to a framework peace agreement, though Hezbollah's position remains unclear. The first plane full of American aid has arrived in Venezuela, where the death toll from this week's earthquakes now stands at 920. At least 3,300 were wounded. This is ABC News.
8: Now the latest from the 98.5 FM and AM 560 WGAN News Center. A five-year-old boy was killed in a crash late last night in Hancock County. That crash happened at the intersection of Routes 9 and 193 in Township 22, which is just north of Franklin. State police say 33-year-old Dion Campbell of Indiana appeared to run through an intersection before striking an embankment, killing his five-year-old son. Campbell and his 10-month-old daughter were hospitalized with non-life-threatening injuries. Investigators say both children were not properly restrained at the time of the crash. Republican candidate for governor Bobby Charles says he's concerned about AI and the rise of data centers. At a news conference today, Charles said he would need assurances that data centers would have minimal environmental impact before supporting them. He also addressed his own campaign's use of AI on social media and the accountability that comes with that.
11: You have your lane. I have my lane. You have your lane. You have your lane. There's a digital lane. I want the best product out of that digital lane. They will be accountable to me if they make a mistake, and they made some. I will correct them and put them back on track.
8: According to CBS 13, Charles said he corrected a mistake by his digital team in a post which claimed he was born in Maine, even though he was born in Virginia and raised in Maine. And Maine is surpassing benchmarks set as part of the state's plan to address a housing shortage. The Mills administration says the state exceeded its 2025 housing production goal by 9%, with communities permitting 7,500 new housing units last year. In the first statewide survey tracking new housing permits, Portland came out on top with 548 new units last year. The state is aiming to build 84,000 new housing units by 2030. And now your latest forecast from AccuWeather's Andy Robb.
12: You'll see a thunderstorm this evening, then clouds breaking, low 58. Partly sunny, a shower around Saturday, high 74, and a low 58. Sunday, a thundershower in spots in the afternoon, high 75.
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0: Happy Friday. It is great to be here with you, getting the lead out, having some fun, and also informing you as to what really matters in this great freaking week that we have had, even though the news would not have you think that it's been a great freaking week. But price is truth. You take a look at a barrel of oil, it's $70. As I have informed you, the normal price for this particular date is $90. Better than an Amazon Prime deal, getting a barrel of oil at market right now. How about that? In the middle of everything that's going on. It is Brian Mudd with you. And Mark, he's been in Israel, and he's going to be locked and loaded next week. So stand by for news. Now, we take a look at the oil picture that I'm painting for you. I just kind of walked you through what it typically is on this date, where we stand, how over the past 15 years, two-thirds of the time on this date, oil's been more expensive just because, you know, it's June 26th. And then you take a look at the years, the Obama years, and inflation-adjusted dollars on this date for four consecutive years, your price for a barrel of oil, $129, 109, 128, and $141 flipping dollars. 12 years ago, the price of a barrel of oil on this date was more than twice what it costs right now. By the way, that four-year window of Obama included his reelection in 2012. Do you remember anything at any point about oil even being an issue, about gas prices even being an issue? Nobody said a thing. What the heck? So often, we are conditioned, we are misled, we are misinformed, we are manipulated, not just by news media, but even the oil and gas companies. One of the things that Trump has been talking about this week, and at varying points, but he did mention it earlier this week, was that, hey, you know, the gas companies, they've been ripping you off. They've been ripping you off. You know, the way that the very first week of the Iran war, where everybody had pre-war oil that they had purchased that had been refined into gas that had already been at their gas station, they suddenly just jacked up the price right away because you had all the analysts who are more... the only thing that might be worse than like just your news reporter out there trying to report on economic stuff are people that are media-facing people that are supposed to be financial experts. If you have a box of rocks and you have a media-facing person that is supposed to be some kind of an economic analyst, go with a box of rocks. The box of rocks can at least be used as a paperweight or something constructive, maybe. You're not getting anything constructed out of the media-facing person that's talking economics. But they are also often dumb as a box of rocks. I'm trying to think of exceptions, but I really can't. Those are people who don't know things but say stuff. You know, reporters, by and large, are people who don't know things and report on stuff. The financial experts, the media-facing people, because they're real financial experts, but the people actually know stuff work for Goldman Sachs, Morgan Stanley. They make real money on Wall Street. They don't have things with, like, buddy in the name and go out there and talk to people in news media. They don't. Sorry. But the those people. So here's the next thing. You're going, yeah, but inflation and yeah, but affordability. And I know it sucks, right? I know that we got hammered under Biden. And so the reason why you're more sensitive to the price of gas, the reason why you'd been more sensitive to oil being higher was because we still feeling the pain of Biden inflation and everything else that's happened. And then the Iran war, no doubt, added to inflation, right? So here's what we knew. The inflation rate for May was 4.2%. That's a lot higher than where we want it. Not good. But as I pointed out in the show last night, here we have President Trump, who has kneecapped the new Axis powers, kneecapped China's built-in network that they had put together, because China's not just China. China had become Russia. China had become Iran. China had become North Korea. Within a rocket, man, China had become Venezuela. China had become Cuba and Nicaragua, too. That was the new Axis network. And so we took out Maduro that took away 2% of China's oil. We get that oil. We've doubled production. 1.5 million barrels per day coming this way, courtesy of Chevron, that had been the operator there that's ramping up production fast in Venezuela. We are about to take care of Cuba. At whatever point we are wrapped up with Iran, you are going to have like our little military convoy out there. They'll make a pit stop by Cuba, and that'll happen fast. And then Iran. So Iran, 47% of China's oil supply. Taking out the nuclear threat, getting all the other Middle Eastern countries that have been aligned with China with us. And what did it cost us? You know, dealing with World War II, how many lives, how many years, and everybody who wasn't over there was pitching in here at home. turned our country, turned the world upside down, let alone all the personal sacrifice. And here we are, the increased cost of inflation for 3 months due to the Iran war was 1.2%. We paid 1.2% more for stuff because of Iran. And we get the benefit of avoiding a nuclear World War III. And we get the benefit of having kneecapped China's Axis network. I mean, it just, and now you're about to see the price of gas come down over 50 cents per gallon over the next week and a half. And we have oil that's far cheaper than it usually is on this date. And so one of the other things I did, because you're like, affordability, and I get it. And if you are dealing with affordability challenges, that kind of stuff is real. So one of the things I worked on, I took $70 per barrel, and I ran economic projections for inflation for the rest of the year. Here we are about to wrap up the first half. So what do we get? All other things being equal, if we average $70 a barrel where we are right now for the back 6 months of this year, your inflation rate will drop from 4.2 to 2.3. Meaning that for the back half of the year, your money is going to go close to 2% farther than it's been going. In other words, you're going to have about $1,000 more buying power. The overall economy via GDP, it's going to grow 1% faster than it otherwise would. You're going to have at least 450,000 more jobs are going to be added during the back 6 months of this year than otherwise would have been. And there are all kinds of other economic benefits too, but the point is this. Here we are. I don't know what your expectations were for the MOU, not quite a week and a half into it. I will say that if I could have had $70 a barrel oil today, and you had offered that to me a week and a half ago, I would have said it's too good to be true. And that's where we sit today. So a week and a half into the MOU, this has gone so well, it's almost too good to be true. That's how good of a freaking week it has been. If you take a look at these things. I can't tell you how many. It's a fascinating thing, too, because for so long, you would have like the anti-Semitic theoretical right, the Tuckers of the world out there, that would come with the sharp knives for defending Israel and Trump's actions associated with Israel. And then that whole thing turned. And so over the past couple of weeks, because there had been the break and the public break at that with Trump and Netanyahu, and with Israel going a little bit rogue, it would Trump making a deal that involves Israel in the MOU that Israel did not agree to. The sharp knives have come from some of the fiercest pro-Israel people. Like, how dare the president's backstabbing and you're a traitor too and all these kinds of things. Uh-huh. Then you take a look at what was signed today with Israel, with Lebanon, with the United States. Trilateral deal. History in the making. Don't be led around by your nose. Don't be led around by the news media. There are two sides to stories. There are one side of facts. Price is truth. There's a lot of posturing out there. Here's the next thing to know. One of the big things that has been animating, it's not just that we have our midterm election cycle that is going on here, that factors into the overall political calculus, and also the way that things are reported. Did you know that Israel has elections too? And in fact, actually before ours, Israel's elections are in October. And so Netanyahu has a hard challenge from a general. And so he is playing the political game in his country, publicly and rhetorically, the same way that Trump is doing. In the same way that you have propaganda being spewed from Iran. What matters is what happens. Actions speak louder than words. They always do. Over a week later, the MOU marked a turning point not just for the Strait of Hormuz, but for the overall economy, for affordability too. Now, here's the next piece. Due to the investment boom from AI, we'd already seen a much stronger economy with higher oil and gas prices than economists plan to see. Remember, we were getting these great jobs reports the past few months, double and almost triple the jobs being added. And the reason was, you know, you have, speaking of, you know, the economic people that don't know things but say stuff. So where everybody miscalculated, yeah, you have some jobs that are being lost due to AI. Yeah, there are going to be a lot more jobs that are lost due to AI. However, for every job that's being eliminated by AI, there are more than two that are being created. Because what does it take to create all those chips? What does it take to build all these data centers? What does it take to put in all of that electrical into those facilities? What does it take to keep those places cool? By the way, most in-demand job right now, biggest shortage across this country, HVAC. Yeah, you got people that are just getting certified. HVAC, make 90 grand a year. Not bad for someone who's like, you know, 20, 21 years old going to trade school, right? People hadn't accounted for that part of the real economy due to the AI boom. The AI boom will be like every other technological advance before. Yes, the carriage and buggy driver is going away, but the automobile will create far more jobs in the long run. Yeah, a lot of jobs are going to go away. AI will create a heck of a lot more in terms of employment going forward in ways that people had not begun to calculate until now. But here's the next piece of that. All of that was being done with an average price for a barrel of oil. Take a look at May, for example. You know what oil was in May? It averaged $102.40 in the month of May. We are 32% lower today. So we were blowing away jobs numbers. The economy was growing at a good clip. And energy was a heck of a lot more expensive. The rate of inflation in real time and going forward is going to come down by half. That money is going to be back in your pocket. What does that tell you? Man, does this set up extremely well for the U.S. economy and for greater affordability for the back half of the year. Man, is that some good stuff. Those are your economic realities. Let me get into some election integrity realities as well. And I'll hit that starting on the other side. This is Brian Mudd, in for the great one.
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0: We've got to show the American public we're going to fight like hell to secure elections. And so that's what they want. So voter ID, let's vote on it. And if it takes, you know, letting us have debate for a period of time and then vote, let's do that.
1: Yeah, so up to this point, I've talked

0: About what a great freaking week it's been, despite the news coverage. Well, when I say that, I'm mostly talking about how things are shaping up economically in this country. I am talking about how things are going better than I think any of us could have imagined when the MOU was signed. I'm not talking about the performance of the United States Senate that still couldn't get its act together and pass the SAVE Act and is now in recess. I do think about Senator Rick Scott, who you just heard. That was from Mornings with Maria, Fox Business. I do think about Rick and how much better this country would be if he were the Senate Majority Leader rather than John Thune. But we are going to get into some of the election integrity stuff. And, yes, a little recounting of what went down as the communist takeover of the Democrat Party this week took another big step forward. But first, go to Kathy, who is in Memphis. And Kathy, welcome to the show.
1: Thank you, sir. Appreciate it.
0: You bet. What's on your mind?
1: Well, when I called, you were talking about different things that Barack Obama had done. And I remember when he was running for election the very first time, while I was on the campaign trail, he was telling people the energy prices for U.S. citizens must necessarily rise in the world. But we had, you know, an abundance of coal. We had an abundance of energy producing capability, but he wanted to shut that down, and he did, because he penalized coal. A lot of coal mining shut down. I will remember I was watching a stock for a particular power company in California, and they were the only ones that actually built power plants rather than just pushing power around. And they were planning to build more power plants in California. Well, all that got shut down, too. So
0: While he gave money to Solyndra that turned out to be a scam and just ripped off taxpayers. Kathy, Gold Star call, you're exactly right. Now, I gave the inflation-adjusted price of oil under Obama. If you were to take a look at what the price of gas was for a three-year stretch, the average price for a gallon of gas, regular unleaded, was over $5 per gallon in today's dollars. You're exactly right. It was all part of Obama's plan. And part of it is how we're conditioned, because it's remarkable that people can be conditioned in such a way that, he says we need higher energy prices. And so it wasn't even an issue. But how much of that really just came down to the news coverage? Can you imagine if gas were over $5? Be right back.
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1: From ABC News, I'm Dave Packer. The U.S. retaliating following an Iranian drone attack targeting a ship in the Strait of Hormuz. President Trump calling it, quote, a foolish violation of our ceasefire agreement.

0: agreement.
1: What U.S. Central Command is saying is that this was a response to yesterday's attack on a commercial ship that was transiting the Strait of Hormuz. We know that the Strait of Hormuz has been really the focal point of this war over the past several months.
0: ABC's Christian Cordero in Washington. Search and rescue operations around the clock in Venezuela after a pair of powerful earthquakes. The death toll now at least 920, 33 people injured, and more than 50,000 people unaccounted for. Several U.S. organizations are providing relief. Yuli Gobea was making donations in South Florida.
2: It makes me happy at least to see us that even if we have differences and stuff, we can all come together in time of need. And we're just here trying to help a little bit and do what we can.
0: A federal judge declaring a mistrial in the Palisades fire case. The jury deadlocked, unable to reach a verdict after 2 days of deliberations. Jonathan Rinderdicht is charged with arson and malicious destruction. Prosecutors say they'll retry the case. Former hedge fund chief Leon Black voluntarily appeared before the House Oversight Committee today to speak about his relationship to the late convicted sex offender Jeffrey Epstein. Black refused to answer a number of questions, finally walked out. Now he's been subpoenaed. California Congressman Robert Garcia.
3: He made the decision to not answer questions. We kept pressing. The decision to not continue was his. The majority did the right thing in issuing those subpoenas.
0: Utah's governor declaring a state of emergency. Dozens of wildfires burning across the West. Extreme heat slowing firefighting efforts. ABC meteorologist Ken Jewicki.
4: We have a very rare level 3 of 3 extremely critical fire weather risk. It includes Cedar City, Richfield, St. George as well. Page, Arizona, also almost to Las Vegas.
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7: 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A Bangor mother will spend 10 years behind bars for the death of her son who endured abuse for 2 years. Jen Bean was sentenced today to 25 years with all but 10 years suspended along with 6 years probation after pleading guilty to manslaughter. The boy's grandmother, Misty LaTourette, also pleaded guilty to manslaughter and was given the same sentence today. 10-year-old Braxton Smith died from blunt force injuries in 2024, weighing 48 pounds by the time he died. The boy's father, Joshua Smith, faces sentencing later this year. Investigators say an unattended candle is the cause of a fire Wednesday morning at a gas station in Fort Kent.
8: The Maine fire marshals say crews responded to the fire at Mel's gas station on Market Street. Investigators say the fire was caused by a candle left burning on a dresser in a second-floor apartment above the gas station. No injuries were reported, while 3 people were displaced are getting help from the Red Cross. Andy Mountain News Radio, WGAN.
7: And a group is launching an online casino here in Maine as part of a partnership with the Wabanaki Nation. Caesars Entertainment plans to launch iGaming in May next year, allowing users to gamble on games like blackjack, poker, and crabs straight from their phones.
9: It's a great time. People want to do this activity on their phones. We're going to provide a safe, convenient, responsible way to do that.
7: According to CBS 13, the deal is facing pushback from Oxford Casino, who filed a suit claiming it gives tribes an unfair monopoly. Others have also raised concerns about the ease of gambling from your phone, which they say could feed addictions. And Maine's Democratic candidates for office met with union members in Auburn today. Graham Plattner, who's taking on Senator Susan Collins, was joined by Democratic nominee for governor Hannah Pingree and nominee for Maine's 2nd Congressional District Matt Dunlap. Dunlap said the focus of today's meeting was about making life better for the working class.
10: Getting our message out to people, making sure that people understand that what they have to say about the future of this country matters, and that my job is to listen and to translate that into policy.
7: Dunlap is facing former Governor Paul LePage to take the seat held by Congressman Jared Golden, who is not seeking re-election. And now your latest forecast from AccuWeather's Andy Robb.
11: Following an evening thunderstorm, clouds breaking, tonight's low 59. Tomorrow, partly sunny, a shower, high 74. Saturday night, clouds low 58. Clouds and sunshine, a thunder shower in spots in the afternoon on Sunday, the high 75. And a nice day on Monday, partly sunny, the high 78.
7: The next high tide at Portland Harbor is 9:51 tonight. I'm Frankie Azzarata, News Radio WGAN.
12: He's here. He's here. Now, broadcasting from the underground command post, deep in the bowels of a hidden bunker, somewhere under the brick and steel of a nondescript building, we've once again made contact with our leader, Mark Levin.
13: Well, hey there, it is Brian Mudd with you. The Great One is going to be back on Monday. He's been in Israel. He will be locked and loaded for you. In the meantime, it is an honor and a pleasure to be here with you as we are enjoying our Friday. If you missed the first hour, it is worth your while to go back and see why it was such a great freaking week and why, if you only pay attention to one thing day in and day out, it shouldn't be the news. It should be the price of oil. Take a look at that. Price is truth. It'll set you free because the news cycle will just drive you bat crap crazy. It's like one of these things is not like the other. No, things are actually going really well. You just can't find a single headline out there that would suggest it. Now, Brian Mudd, by the way, always an honor and a pleasure to be here with you. Find me at Brian Mudd Radio socially, the Brian Mudd Show podcast, wherever you get your podcast. What hasn't been so awesome this week, few things that haven't necessarily made the news. One of them certainly did. I mean, the election stuff, but then election integrity stuff. So one of the things that I'm very quick to point to is the stuff that's real with election integrity concerns, and then stuff that happens not to necessarily be as concerning as is purported. It's very critical that we not cry wolf on the right when it comes to election integrity. There's a tendency towards that. Left tends to say, oh, there's never election fraud, never voter fraud. And the right, you know, will tend to take even the first appearance of it and overstate it. The truth is somewhere in between. And for those who are not familiar, I have a long history in these matters going back to Florida 2000 and a very specific hand in ousting a couple election supervisors in Broward and Palm Beach County back in 2018. And so there's a right and a wrong way to go about this stuff. But what is important is to know what's real. You know, one of the great ironies, we talked about this with the Supreme Court decisions yesterday. The absurdity of illegal immigration in this country. Things that have become so absurd that temporary protected status, the definition of temporary, has to arrive at the United States Supreme Court. You know, just a quick refresh on those Supreme Court decisions from yesterday, and go check out Mark Levin Show podcast from yesterday if you happen to miss the show, and check out the full rundown, everything I broke down with those decisions. But the quick point is this. It's temporary protected status. The reason under which you had the Syrians, they were granted temporary protected status in 2012, was because the Assad regime was persecuting protesters. The Assad regime, that is no more. I don't think the Assad regime that is no more is still persecuting protesters. And it was temporary status. And that has to get to the United States Supreme Court to go, yeah, temporary means Trump can say you go back now. More absurd still. The Haitians dated back to 2010. Why? A January earthquake in Haiti. We had temporary protected status granted to Haitians because of the earthquake. You think the coast is clear from that earthquake? It's been about 16 and a half years. I know it's kind of a close call there. What do you think? Aftershock or two? Maybe I'm... And that has to get to the United States Supreme Court. And then the scarier thing is what we saw. Because my focus, when I was talking about that, wasn't that you did have 6-3 rulings in line with the rule of law and the Constitution. It was actually the three that went post-constitutional. Three that took the most obvious examples of law in this country and injected their political desires instead on the temporary protected status and also on the asylum case that was every bit as obvious. Literally says, under law, that you must have arrived in the United States or be present in the United States to declare asylum. And we had a case arrive at the United States Supreme Court for people who said, well, we're in Mexico. We want to declare asylum. And so we literally had Supreme Court justices asking questions in a hearing saying, if you're in Mexico, have you arrived in the United States? But worse still, you still had the three libtard leftist justices go post-constitutional and side in name of their politics. The other problem, of course, that's permeated with the absurdities associated with all aspects of illegal immigration into this country is election integrity related stuff too. Because while you hear about those Supreme Court cases, and while you at least have that information for you to be able to digest in the news, what you never hear about are the regular criminal convictions for illegal aliens related to voting. Remember, it doesn't happen. I mean, we don't have voter fraud anyway, let alone by illegal aliens. One story that was really overlooked this week happened to pertain to a situation right here in my state. There's a pretty good chance that you did not come across a story with three criminal convictions by illegal aliens for voter fraud in the state of Florida this week. Now, about this. Here is a fact. Two sides of stories, one side of facts. There has never been a federal election cycle in American history, not one, where there hasn't been provable and successfully prosecuted voter fraud that has led to criminal convictions. Not one. Not one cycle in American history. For example, in my home state of Florida, where this story emanated from this week, there are an average of 2 to 3 criminal convictions per year for voter fraud. Across the country, you have an average of 38 criminal convictions for voter fraud per year. Not per cycle, that's per year. And so the question is never about whether there is or isn't voter fraud. There always has been. Every cycle has proven that there always will be attempts that are made. And so election integrity will be continue to be threatened as long as we have elections. But the one dynamic that is almost never discussed, how long it actually takes to bring about a criminal conviction in these cases. And so, you know, the whole saying about wheels of justice moving slowly, but how slowly? Well, consider this. The U.S. Department of Justice this week issued the press release that was never reported to you in the news. Headline, three non-citizens convicted of illegal voting and related election offenses in federal elections. The release reads like this. It says three non-citizens have pleaded guilty in separate federal cases to illegally voting in federal elections and related election offenses. And as I mentioned, these three illegal aliens voted in Florida. But do you care to guess when it was that they actually voted?

0: has some of the strongest election integrity measures in the country. A state that actually, in an hour, will tell you how elections went. Third largest state, something that every state could do. Also have really tight laws in the state to where if you harbor illegal aliens or if you transport them, you can be prosecuted. And yet, illegal aliens voting, and we just nailed convictions for elections in 2020. What would happen, for example, if it takes that long to get to a criminal conviction for voter 2020? 6 years? What do you think's happening in sanctuary cities and sanctuary states if that's happening in Florida? Hence, President Trump and what he is pushing with the SAVE Act.
1: We have to be able to get proof of citizenship when you vote. Otherwise, we don't have elections. We have to be able to get voter ID. So John is a leader, and hopefully he can get the votes.
0: John is a leader. Not a very good one. He's talking about John Thune. He's a leader. Hopefully you can get the votes. If you're a good leader, you'd have had the votes. Now, it's interesting. We talk about voter ID being an 80-20 or a 90-10 issue based upon the poll you take a look at. And yet, we can't get this across the finish line in the Senate. There's something else that was kind of interesting that I was taking a look at pertaining to election integrity. And that happens to be the company that we keep. You know, what's interesting is there are varying points where I brought this information to you on this show over the years because you have what's called the Electoral Integrity Project. And this is done worldwide. It compares every country against each other for measures of election integrity. Harvard is the lead researcher that contributes from the United States. And so you have numerical scores putting election integrity measures together. And we have commonly been near the bottom of the developed world. But most recently, we managed to blow that straight out of the water. And you know how we were talking about Haiti? I want you to guess what state is closest to Haiti in terms of election integrity. What state is closest to Haiti in election integrity? What countries do you think that the United States is most closely aligned with in election integrity? In part because of how some states have dropped their pants when it comes to election integrity. Think about those things. I'll be back with the answer. I'm Brian Mudd, in for the great one.
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0: So we passed the SAVE Act 3 times in the House. We'll do it again. We're working on that, and I'm going to talk with the president about these issues and how to get the agenda moving again, and it's going to be very productive.
1: Yeah, so this week you had the dust up with Trump and Senate Republicans. So, like, get your freaking butt in order. Get the SAVE Act passed. I'm not doing your stupid housing thing. I'm not going to sign that until you get the SAVE Act passed. Senate, 2-week recess. Can't get it together. House Speaker Mike Johnson. So, yeah, we've already passed it a few times. We're going to do it again. Now, I mentioned that we had an announcement from the Department of Justice, 3 criminal convictions, illegal aliens that were voting in elections all the way back to 2020 that were just nailed down. And that happened in Florida. And I pontificated about, what do you think's happening in sanctuary states and sanctuary cities? And I ended with a question for you, which pertained to the countries that the United States of America might be most closely aligned with on election integrity, according to the Electoral Integrity Project annual thing that's been going on. Harvard, again, is involved with this. But also the state, because Haiti's been in the news, the temporary protected status. The place that, I mean, how could we send people back to Haiti? I mean, it's only been 16 and a half years since the earthquake that they were granted temporary status from, you know? The state that was most close to Haiti in terms of election integrity. And what I will tell you is that Mr. Fill-In Producer, who, by the way, I mean, I got an A gold star kind of Fill-In Producer. Not your average Fill-In Producer, I'll put it that way. So he got it. He nailed it. Did you? If you came up with California, you would be right on the state. Hawaii, by the way, does manage. Speaking of Supreme Court cases, you know, how they basically tried to ban the Second Amendment in Hawaii. That was also overturned on a split decision yesterday. They actually have worse election integrity, believe it or not, in Hawaii than California. But California is second worst in this country and is most closely aligned with Haiti. How much so? Well, let me start with the country first. So, what countries do you think we are most closely aligned with? The great thing about the Electoral Integrity Project, you get a numerical scale. They have all these different categories, and they boil it down in a 1 to 100 point system. Here are the 5 countries that we most closely align with in election integrity. Niger, Senegal, Tunisia, Bolivia. I mean, you know, it's Bolivians, man. Nobody runs elections like Bolivia. Oh, and look at this, Mexico. It's not like drug cartels run whole governments there. I mean, whew. Yes, that's the solid company our country keeps. No kidding. Niger, Senegal, Tunisia, Bolivia, Mexico. On the 1 to 100 point system, the United States of America, the world's leading superpower, scores a 54. I believe even as far as the bar has been lowered in public education, a 54 fails everywhere. I think if you get a 54 at your job, you won't have it long. I think if you get a 54 day in and day out, life is going to kick you in the ass. The United States of America scores a 54 in election integrity. But wait, that's the country. What about California? That's next. Brian Mudd in for Mark Levin.
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1: 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The U.S. striking Iranian missile, drone, and radar sites today.
2: What U.S. Central Command is saying is that this was a response to yesterday's attack on a commercial ship that was transiting the Strait of Hormuz. We know that the Strait of Hormuz has been really the focal point of this war over the past several months.
1: ABC's Christian Cordero. Search and rescue operations around the clock in Venezuela after a pair of powerful earthquakes. The death toll now at least 920. 33 people injured and more than 50,000 people unaccounted for. A federal judge declaring a mistrial in the Palisades arson trial of Jonathan Rinderneck. The jury deadlocked, unable to reach a verdict after 2 days of deliberations. Prosecutors say they'll retry the case. Former hedge fund chief Leon Black voluntarily appeared before the House Oversight Committee today to speak about his relationship to Jeffrey Epstein. Black refused to answer a number of questions, finally walked out. He's now been subpoenaed. This is ABC News.
3: 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A Bangor mother will spend 10 years behind bars for the death of her son, who endured abuse for 2 years. Jem Bean was sentenced today to 25 years with all but 10 years suspended, along with 6 years probation after pleading guilty to manslaughter. The boy's grandmother, Misty LaTourette, also pleaded guilty to manslaughter and was given the same sentence today. 10-year-old Braxton Smith died from blunt force injuries in 2024, weighing 48 pounds by the time of his death. The boy's father, Joshua Smith, faces sentencing later this year. And Maine's Democratic candidates for office met with union members in Auburn today. Graham Plattner, who's taking on Senator Susan Collins, was joined by Democratic nominee for Governor Hannah Pingree and the nominee for Maine's 2nd District, Matt Dunlap. Dunlap told our news partners at CBS 13 the focus of today's meeting was about making life better for the working class.
4: Getting our message out to people, making sure that people understand that what they have to say about the future of this country matters, and that my job is to listen and to translate that into policy.
3: And Dunlap is facing former Governor Paul LePage for Congressman Jared Golden's seat, who's not seeking re-election. And now your latest forecast from AccuWeather's Andy Robb.
5: Following an evening thunderstorm, clouds breaking, tonight's low, 59. Tomorrow, partly sunny, a shower, high 74. Saturday night, clouds low, 58. Clouds and sunshine, a thunder shower in spots in the afternoon on Sunday, the high 75. And a nice day on Monday, partly sunny, the high 78.
3: The next high tide at Portland Harbor is 9:51 tonight. 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
7: Club in. 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So, if you're a fool, don't call 877-381-3811.
8: But hey there. So, as we're taking a look at election integrity, by the way, I just received a note from a listener, David, who was not impressed by the two illegal aliens from 2020 in Florida or the third illegal alien from 2024. Now, what I'm pointing out in talking about these situations, these are the three this week. The three that were criminally convicted and announced by the Department of Justice this week from 2020 and 2024 in the state of Florida. There are dozens in the state of Florida alone, going back to those cycles. Dozens. Since the early 80s, we've had over 1,620 criminal convictions for voter fraud. And by the way, in most of these situations, you're talking about people that are responsible for more than one vote. Some cases, they are just one vote. But the bigger point is this week. One, you didn't hear about it. Two, even in a state that is super diligent, illegal aliens voting, and it took 6 years to get justice. So what could happen in sanctuary cities and sanctuary states? Hang with me. I know it might be hard. Hang with me. So let me get back to the Electoral Integrity Project here. We score the United States of America a 54 now. You know what it was the last time that I shared this with you? We were a 71. So we were still low-C crappy students, barely getting by in school when it came to elections in this country. We're a 54 now. Why? Because states like California have dropped their pants on elections. Blue states across the country that have just totally blown out any pretense of legitimacy by mailing ballots out to every single person, regardless of if they live at that address or not. Open ballot harvesting. As Mr. Backup Producer has pointed out, they're still counting ballots in California from the primary at the beginning of the month. Because it's so hard to count votes. So we are going backwards in election integrity. Our election integrity, this is something that needs to be put in front of every single poofer brain Democrat that says, we can have voter ID is racist. Jim Crow 2.0, if you're Chuck Schumer, but the left at large. Should we be able to perform better than Niger, Senegal, Tunisia, Bolivia, and Mexico in conducting elections? Are we not better than a 54? Why can't we at least be, say, in the upper quarter of countries that collect, that conduct elections? Because we're actually in the bottom. With the 54, we're in the bottom half. There's not another developed country in the world that is lower than us in election integrity. Again, according to the Electoral Integrity Project, this isn't some right-wing think tank. Nope, this is a project headed up by organizations like Harvard. So, here's the next piece. California specifically, as you take a look at that situation. So, the Heritage Foundation, if you dig into the state scores, they will give numerical scores for states that is applicable to the Electoral Integrity Project scale as well. Now, if you're wondering what Haiti has in terms of election integrity, it's a 37. Okay, so on balance, Haiti does conduct less credible elections than the United States. Not a lot. We're 54. There are 37. Do you know where California scores? What is California's grade at conducting elections, election integrity? Survey says they are a 35. Yes, California is worse than Haiti when it comes to election integrity. Now, the irony is, here you have the temporary protected status case for Haitians who were granted it from an earthquake in January of 2010. We can't go back to Haiti. Haiti conducts more credible elections than California. Just mentally gnaw on that one for a moment. Now, when you take a look at what happened in California earlier this month, one of the things I was talking to Mr. Fill-In Producer about is the statistical anomaly associated with it. And so, you know, people continue to say, well, you know, we don't have problems with election integrity. There's nothing to see here. And Hilton got through in the gubernatorial race, so it's okay. Now, do I know if there were shenanigans that took place in California? No. I do not. Because, again, when I've been involved, I know what's real. I know what isn't. You do not cry wolf. You need to have the information in hand to be able to make those credible claims. However, it is obvious that the apparatus exists, and it's also obvious that California intentionally created a system that has worse election integrity protections than Haiti. There's something else that came up in those elections. There had never been a time, not statistically, not in any election, not in ranked choice, not in open primaries, no elections anywhere, where at any interval, when you've already had at least half of the vote tabulated, if you had two candidates of the same party, that the leading candidate suddenly received a much lower share of the party vote. And so what happened with all those votes that were counted after Election Day, your leading mayoral candidate, your leading gubernatorial candidate, so we're talking about Javier Becerra and Karen Bass, they remain static. If you notice, their vote percentage barely moved after that point. But the third candidates in those races after Election Day, both Democrats, ended up getting the overwhelming majority of the Democrat vote share from then on, which, of course, in the mayoral election in L.A. was enough to knock out Spencer Pratt. That type of thing has never happened before in a single election. It happened in two. Same cycle. They're still counting ballots, by the way, because it's so hard. And California has election integrity that's on scale with Haiti. Actually, I'm sorry. Haiti does better than California with election integrity. So you can count on trusting Haitian elections going forward more than California, the way they run things. And so there are several things that are important here. But why am I dwelling on this in particular? Well, in the context of the SAVE Act, the importance of election integrity, there are federal minimums that must come into play. It is crystal clear that when you have states like California that are bent on lowering standards that allow for non-credible elections to take place, that allow for voter fraud to occur if people choose to do so, which, again, there has never been a single election cycle, not a single federal election cycle in American history, where there hasn't been successfully prosecuted voter fraud. And imagine that what is actually caught and successfully prosecuted is likely a small percentage of what actually is conducted and people get away with. So against that backdrop, where you can have illegal aliens that are just going down this week for illegally voting in a state with strong election integrity that is super strong in combating illegal immigration from 6 years ago, what do you think happens in California? What do you think happens in other states that have put similar types of systems into place? This is where we must have federal minimums. This is where we must have the 90-10 or 80-20 SAVE Act put into place. You know, we talk about credibility in this country. You talk about election integrity. And people want to run to whatever their thought process is about it. As I mentioned, the left understates it, the right tends to overstate it a bit. The bottom line is that once upon a time, our country operated with some of the highest election integrity in the world. Right around the time, by the way, that we also had the second highest education outcomes in the world. you know, back in 1980, the onset of the Department of Education, when that came about, U.S. ranked second in education outcomes in the world. And you take a look at what's happened since. Back around that window of time, we had some of the strongest election integrity in the world. Now we continue to go backwards. How is it that we can run a country successfully that associates itself with the credibility of elections in Niger, Senegal, Tunisia, Bolivia, and Mexico, with our largest state that runs elections that are less credible than Haiti, where people are making appeals to the Supreme Court not to have to go back to that country from an earthquake 16 and a half years ago? By the way, California's score, only 3 points better than Venezuela prior to the removal of Maduro. So how bad is the system that has now been put in place? And I'm just giving the California example. You know, New York is barely better than California. Many other blue states do not rank. Remember, the U.S. average is now a 54. The average blue state is below a 50, meaning worse than Mexico, Bolivia, Tunisia, Senegal, Niger. Barely better than Haiti. But California, as it sits now, 3 points better than Venezuela's election integrity when Maduro was still there. What do you think we're going to have as a country going forward if we continue to just travel down this path and you don't have the United States Senate grow balls and do the right thing? We don't have the SAVE Act. This is worth the talking filibuster. This is worth whatever it takes, because if you don't have integrity in elections, what do you end up like? You'll end up like Niger. You'll end up like Senegal, Tunisia, Bolivia. You'll end up like Haiti at some point. You'll end up like Venezuela, which was one of the richest countries per capita in the world before you had communist dictators that took over it. It's one of the things that is so often taken for granted, that every superpower in the world, every dynasty historically fails. The average dynasty, the average superpower, world history only lasts 200 years. Here we are getting ready to celebrate our 250th anniversary. History says we don't make it another 100 years. And if we continue to pull crap like this and do nothing about it, that very well might be the case. I'm Brian Mudd, in for the great one.
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0: With the help of many people in this room, 18 months ago, we won the most consequential election victory in American history.
1: Yeah, no doubt about that. President Trump today, the Faith and Freedom Coalition, the 2026 Road to Majority. And where would we be? I mean, could you even begin to imagine how screwed we would be right now if Kamala Harris had won that? The open borders, China would have taken Taiwan by now. The AI race would be over because we get all of our chips from Taiwan semi. It would be just where to begin. It would be over. The Iranians might have even found out by now that that well imam wasn't going to come out. That nuking the world and washing the world in blood, that didn't lead to the well imam popping up. That might have even happened by it. Just where would we be? Let's go to, we're talking about California actually having lower election integrity measures in place than Haiti, according to the Electoral Integrity Project, which has Harvard as one of the researchers involved. So, Bill, Sonora, California, how about your voting system?
2: Yes, what the deal is there in Marin County in the first Trump election for president against Hillary Clinton, I looked it up in the recorder's office after the election was over, and 96% of the voters voted for Hillary Clinton in Marin County. All those records are destroyed in the next major election, but nobody in a free country votes 96%. Cuba, yes. Russia, yes, but not there, not in Marin County.
1: Well, and I mean, you just point holding, even in a place like D.C., it tends to be like 92 to 94, per not 96. Now, a couple things. Appreciate the call, Bill. You take a look at some of the various different integrity measures. You take a look at, some of the anomalies in whether it's 2016, 2020. One of the things that can really be done these in the AI age is you can run statistical probabilities with a lot of these things pretty easily. And that is one of the ways to begin to work going forward to try to find some of the issues quickly. But the problem is, for example, California, how they legalize things that are illegal in most of the country. For example, a state like mine, Florida, where the results of every non-provisional ballot and some vote-by-mail ballots that you have to be postmarked and legitimately by that day, and it's got to be received within. But with the exception of very few ballots, everything's counted within an hour. You know the outcome. And there's voter ID, proof of citizenship, all these different things that are in the SAVE Act. Third largest state. It can be done. And we used to be a joke. It's a choice not to. And so the measures that are in place in California, ballot harvesting, for example, you go to jail in my state for that. And that's one of the things that are difficult to understand from one state to another. It's just how far down the road certain states like California have gone to enable potential shenanigans. And that's why we've got to have some federal protections that are put into place. Because otherwise, where is this going? Brian Mudd in for Mark Levin.
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7: From ABC News, I'm Dave Packer. A Herculean rescue effort in Venezuela after twin powerful and deadly earthquakes. 50,000 people missing.
8: As the death toll from the devastating earthquakes in Venezuela nears 1,000, remarkable rescues of the most vulnerable are giving fresh hope against all odds. Cruz saving an 18-day-old baby named Juan and his mother. Teams cheering as they carefully brought him down from the debris to be reunited with his father.